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I'm Mike Sempervivi with the Sports Byline Broadcasting Network 2-Minute Warning.

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0: It was the Roman poet Virgil who said, "Easy is the descent to hell. All night long, all day, the doors of dark Hades stand open. But to retrace the path, to come out again to the sweet air of heaven, there is the task, there is the burden. If I cannot move heaven, I will raise hell." We'll talk about that later, but now it's time for Rick Tittle and Titillating Sports on Sports Byline USA. All right, hey, thanks for that, and welcome to a hump day edition of Titillating Sports with Rick Tittle. I'm Rick Tittle. You're you. I'm Chevy Chase. You're not. What's going on? 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What do you got? 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Football, basketball, baseball, hockey, soccer, golf, tennis, auto racing, boxing, Olympics, could have filled the balls, chess, checkers, rugby, cricket. And that good stuff. Now, if you know me, I'm mostly a film reviewer at this point. Most of my guests are filmmakers. People ask me why, and I say, because. That's why. Because. What's up, because? We'll start off with some open lines. Big game 4 in New York tonight. Talk about that. An amazing Stanley Cup final. I hate saying it, but that's what they want us to say. Final right now at 2-2. Every game's been exciting. Brian Boone will join us. Uncle John's bathroom reader. He's back at 9:25. 9:40, Mansour Bahrami, the French-Iranian tennis player, Mr. Trick Shot himself. He has a book. Filmmaker Liron Topaz will join us. He has a film at Tribeca Animated. Ben Wolf also has a documentary. He'll join us in the third hour. J.D. Sharp scheduled to appear second hour. The executive from the Seattle Sounders and Rain, Real Vegas, will tell us about what's going on in Seattle for the World Cup. And comedian Michael Blaustein will join us. Blaustein! That means Blue Rock or Blue Stone. He probably knows that. TuneIn app, iHeartRadio app, Stitcher app, at least for the first hour. Come on back.
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1: You're now listening to The Rick Tittle Show. Good for you.
2: Thanks for that. Welcome back to the show. Rick Tittle with you coast to coast and on Twitch for the first hour. We will have a three-hour radio show, and it begins now with Christian in the Lone Star State. How you doing, buddy?
3: I'm doing great, Rick Tittle. It's been a while since I listened to the show, much less called in, and I didn't realize that your first hour opened with not the usual voiceover artist that you normally have, but with all these different, with a different type of intro, you know?
2: So what happened was every once in a while we get dinged. It used to be this thing called ASCAP BMI where if we were producing revenue, we couldn't do songs, but then there was an agreement. But now it's this thing where when we're on Twitch, if we're doing a song that has copyrights, sometimes people will say, hey, you can't play that song. And so there was some Snoop music in the first, in the beginning for years and years and years. And so they said, we need a new open. And I did that little quote from Virgil. And I made that new open in about 90 seconds. That's how much thought I put into it.
3: Wow, that is crazy. But, you know, considering the fact that you have the second and third hours over on the other radio platforms, including this one, you know, hopefully we'll at least get the opportunity to listen to more of the classic wit from, you know, your old stuff, including from your previous voiceover artist. But, you know, that's not what I'm here for. I'm basically here to talk about two things and two things only. First of all, when it comes down to, you know, the World Cup atmosphere, I know a lot of people right now are thinking, oh, because America's all doom and gloom, we can't host the World Cup. But have you seen some of these, you know, pre-World Cup friendlies that happened? College Station had 90,000 for Argentina versus Honduras. Last night in Auburn, Alabama, you know, we had Iceland versus Argentina, and people were surprised that the War Eagle came out.
2: Well,
3: still, though,
2: you got to remember that Americans, we love events. We have more FOMO than any other country, and I know that because I worked at the World Cup in 1994, and everyone said, who cares? And as soon as it started, everybody asked me for a ticket, and it was the only, or not the only, it was the first World Cup to ever sell out in America, a country with no domestic league. It was 2 years later that MLS started. So now there are way more, there are 40 more games, and there are a lot of really lousy teams. I'm going to see a couple of them myself. But I think when push comes to shove, once we kick off, we're going to have crowds.
3: I mean, hopefully so. I mean, that's basically what I wanted to try and ask. You know, considering all this love that, you know, that the United States supposedly has with soccer, and this is outside of Major League Soccer and Liga MX, by the way, which are the domestic leagues in the U.S., Canada, and Mexico, and even the Canadian Premier League. I mean, what do you think that soccer fans in general should do as far as keeping the growth of the sport going?
2: I've never heard of the Canadian Premier League, to tell you the truth.
3: But I mean, they had that viral moment earlier this year where some dude kicked the goal in like 17-degree temperatures in snow, mind you.
2: Oh my gosh! Well, the thing is that when I was growing up, no one ever talked about soccer. The United States national team hadn't been to a World Cup since 1950. They had a 40-year gap, and if Mexico hadn't been expelled from the World Cup in 90, we probably wouldn't have even gone then. So it was it was the kind of thing where you had no exposure to it. I had a little because I went to Europe when I was a little kid a couple times, and so I was curious about it, but then you come home and forget about it. It was kind of like Olympic figure skating or gymnastics, except that we didn't even get that. So the 1982 World Cup was the first one that was on national TV. Other than that, it was just on Spanish television in Argentina, 78, Germany, 74, Mexico, 70, England, 66. Those were only on Spanish language stations. So now, as you've seen, every little kid has a CR7 or a Messi or a Harry Kane or whomever, Mbappe, they all know who these guys are. So, and now all our players...
3: I'm pretty sure they also know, I hate to interrupt even though it's kind of my thing, I'm pretty sure they would be ashamed to have a Christian Pulisic jersey on too.
2: Christian Pulisic, absolutely. He's the top guy. He's not our best player, but he's definitely one of our best players. I think our best player is Anthony Robinson, but Pulisic, mm-hmm. and then Balogun, but Pulisic is top three. We really need him, no doubt, for sure. But my point is that in 1994, in 1990, as soon as the World Cup ended, all of our players had no teams. They were just college guys. Like, what do we do now? And so...
3: go internationally.
2: Almost no one signed anywhere. John Harkes went to Sheffield Wednesday, and that was really about it. Tab Ramos went to Real Betis. Tony Meola got a trial at Watford and didn't make it. I mean, it was really sad. Now, after 94, Kobe Jones went to Coventry City. Padua just got promoted to Serie A, so they signed Alexi Lalas, you know, and he was terrible. But still, there was really nowhere to go until 96, and we have MLS, and the early stages of MLS were pretty pathetic. I went to the first ever MLS game. They had some crazy rules back then. So,
3: was it because of the fact that they still had the old NASL shootout rule?
2: Well, the shootout was a little bit different. Then they start at the half line, and everyone sucked. They kept the time on the clock, which was ridiculous. So you'd have a corner kick coming in, and the ref would blow the whistle. I know they do that in the NCAAs, so people won't moan and groan about it. But it just took until this year for us to shut down the league during the World Cup. I'm sure there was discussions about keeping it going, even though we were a host nation. I think year after next, they're going to start going on a soccer schedule. The NCAA wants to do that as well. They want to play, because soccer is like the school year. It's like basketball. It's like hockey. It starts in the fall, and it ends in the spring. And they want to get on the international calendar. So we're getting there. The only danger is, and I've said this a long time, is that we have been expanding so much that the talent is so watered down that the product in MLS, I think, is maybe at its lowest point in the last 20 years. I mean, there are some and there's some good players.
3: It's probably going, and in a way, I think it's probably going to force Vancouver to be moved to like Las Vegas or something.
2: Well, I hope that doesn't happen. If Vegas gets a team, I always hate it when
3: through expansion or
2: yeah, I hate it when teams move. I guess because it's hit me like what, 5 times, four times, but anyway. Yeah, so Christian, I think that once we start kicking off tomorrow in Mexico City, and then tomorrow night we'll have the Czech Republic playing South Korea, which should be a good game. There are some games like England, Curacao. I mean, there are so many games where you're like, oof. But once we get to the elimination rounds, it's gonna really pick up, I think.
3: Yeah, hopefully so. I mean, to be honest, I've only been a soccer fan since I was in high school, mm-hmm. and that was over 15 years ago. So just getting the opportunity to actually see something like this, even though I was only like a year and a half years old when the first World Cup came here to America, it's pretty exciting. And it'll be exciting once the whole matchup reaches the elimination stages. Now,
2: all right, buddy. I got to run to a break, man. My bad. But call me back. Call me back on Friday.
3: Okay, I'll call you back on Friday.
2: Yeah, there's no show tomorrow. I'm gonna be at Edgewood Golf, so I've got no for a little media thing. So there's no show tomorrow.
3: Understood, but other than that, I'll talk to you on social media, Rick. It's been fun so far.
2: Good stuff from Christian. We'll come on back with Uncle John.

0: 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The force from the beginning.
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1: Never get them in a bunch when you're waiting for a new bathroom reader, because one's always around the corner. And I got one in my hands right here holding up to the webcam here on Twitch and YouTube. Rick Tittle with you coast to coast and around the world on American Forces Radio Network. And it is our pleasure to welcome back to the show Brian Boone, who is Uncle John himself, often imitated, never duplicated. We have Uncle John's know-it-all number 38 bathroom reader, superior trivia, amazing facts and figures, as always, from the Bathroom Readers Institute. Brian, welcome to the show. I'm amazed that not only you guys pump out another 300-plus page book, but it's just every page is just exploding with content. And this is the 38th time. How do you do it?
2: It's an embarrassment of riches. And honestly, writing up the articles, take some degree of difficulty, but finding the stuff, like, it just comes to us. There's so much great stuff happening out there. As long as people are doing anything that's weird, wacky, and wonderful, we'll find a way to write about it and put it into print and give it to the people.
1: You know, I just turned to page 305, famous dad jokes, and I'm like, well, I'm not going to laugh at any of the, and then I laughed at like 8 of them. I think my favorite one was,
2: of course you will.
1: I like that. Did you know Jim Carrey once lost the use of his left arm? He was all righty then. It's just, what dad joke didn't make the cut?
2: Probably because we've read it before, which is my favorite joke of all time. When's the best time to go to a dentist?
1: Tooth-hurty.
2: At 2:30. Just a great joke. I didn't like puns until I became a father. Then I think the second my son was born, the pun center just switched on in my brain.
1: My dad would say, I can row a boat canoe. You can put that in the next one. Another one he had was, I'd like to go to Holland, wooden shoe.
2: Oh, that's good.
1: Yeah.
2: Did you hear about the new pirate movie?
1: No.
2: Did you hear about the new pirate movie?
1: Uh-uh.
2: It's rated R.
1: All right, that's the show, ladies and gentlemen. No, so the...
2: Good night. Stipulate stuff.
1: How much stuff? I mean, look, it's we think we know everything, and we know less than 1% of the world. And you're right; it is an embarrassment of riches. But it's finding stuff that's compelling. Anybody can write 300 pages of garbage, but every page is interesting. What is maybe one or two things that you found where you were like, "Hot damn, I never knew that."
2: I love Mike Piazza, one of the greatest hitting catchers of all time.
1: Mm-hmm.
2: And I learned that he was drafted with the very last pick in the 1988 draft. Like, I think I was just looking up, who were, like, really low-drafted, stars that became sports stars, Nikola Jokic famously drafted, in the second round during a Taco Bell commercial. Mike Piazza drafted the last pick in the 1988 draft, and it was a favor. Yeah.

0: What are you doing?
1: I mean, you know, there's lots of people that have been like Dave Winfield was drafted by like four different leagues, and then he opted to play like he was drafted by the NFL having never played football or something like that.
0: Yeah, out of Minnesota, all three
1: executives used to draft their kids. Yeah.
0: Yeah, and you know, a lot of times, you know, the sport kind of finds you, but he picked the right one—the career which lasts the longest and which pays the highest, for sure. Getting back to the know-it-all bathroom reader number 38, I know you have slang. What what is Antarctica slang? Because from what I know, what's it called, McMurdo? There's only like a couple hundred people down there, right?
1: Yeah, and not permanent. Like everybody, you know, they come in for a few months and then they leave because it's inhospitable. Yeah, I love subcultures because every subculture has its own slang and its own vocabulary that they use to identify each other. So yeah, the scientists down there in Antarctica have their own slang. They call Antarctica the Great White South. They all get, you know, just continuously get colds and flus and viruses, and they call that the crud. Anywhere off McMurdo is called the field. Country mice are traveling scientists. Beakers are just what they call scientists. They call food scratched. Getting sunburned is bronzy. A ching is a Dear John letter that gets sent from a partner back home to break up with them.
0: Mm.
1: So, yeah, even in Antarctica.
0: I had a Navy SEAL on the other day, and he said, I was talking about Purple Hearts. He goes, "We call Purple Hearts the Enemy Marksmanship Award."
1: Whoa.
0: Yeah. The gallows humor, right?
1: Wow. Yes. I mean, everybody has it, and you have to. It's power over that which we cannot control.
0: Now, I'm proud to be an American. I love this country. But I will admit, most of my fellow countrymen and women are pretty poor at geography, especially outside of America. Well, what about in America? Because what is the thing about Washington counties? What did you guys say about it?
1: Yeah, 31 states have a Washington county, except for the state of Washington, which does not, because they thought that would be confusing, despite the fact that there's two Washingtons already. There's Washington State and there's Washington, D.C. And in fact, when Washington was up for statehood, somebody in Congress argued that we shouldn't call it Washington State because that's going to confuse people with Washington, D.C. And so they floated the idea of calling Washington State Columbia,
0: mm-hmm.
1: until somebody pointed out that that could be just as confusing because that's what the C in Washington, D.C. stands for, is Columbia. So they just went with Washington and just left us to figure it out.
0: This is kind of a dark topic, but I remember after 9/11, Casey Keller, who was from Seattle, he was a soccer player in England, and everyone is, it is okay, we heard that they attacked Washington, and you're from there. He's like, well, I'm 3,000 miles on the other Washington. They're like, what?
1: Yeah.
0: Like, yeah, there's another one. Well, you know what, also, like, I remember in World War I, they used to call America Old Columbia. We kind of thought of ourselves as Columbia, the District of Columbia. Now we think of Columbia, we think of, like, Barranquilla and Cartagena, right?
1: Right, right, right. And even though we have lots of cities named Columbia, you know, obviously named after Christopher Columbus, who didn't really discover America, but, you know, that's okay.
0: Mm-hmm.
1: But, like you said, during World War I and various other movements, they've tried to get that Columbia branding going. Like, you know, a lot of famous statues named Columbia and a lot of, you know, old patriotic songs. I think in, you know, the 1800s, like, people did refer to America as Columbia, so...
0: All right, I want to ask you too.
1: Yeah,
0: before YouTube, we had some crazy TV channels. What was Sumo? I mean, I can assume, but what, tell us more about Sumo TV, please.
1: Unfortunately, not an all sumo wrestling TV network. no, it was in the early days of internet video in 2006. This company started a cable channel called Sumo TV, and it was basically just curated internet content. It was just, you know, funny videos they found on the internet, and they just put them on TV. But basically what that served to do was popularize YouTube, because, you know, everybody who watched Sumo TV be like, oh, where can I watch these videos on my own? Oh, this thing called YouTube? I'm just going to go there, and I can watch whatever I want. I don't have to wait for it to be curated in front of me. So basically they advertised YouTube, and they got killed.

0: Yeah, it's funny. I turned on Hulu. There was nobody doing the Hulu. That was misleading as well. All right.
1: Yeah.
0: That was a dad joke. Sorry about that. All right. Bringing the show to the screeching halt, as I always do. Often imitated, but never duplicated. Uncle John's Know-It-All, number 38, Bathroom Reader, Superior Trivia, Amazing Facts on Figures from the Bathroom Readers Institute. Pick it up now. It is a nice, heavy book full of entertainment and in bite-sized bits. You don't need to commit to 50 pages. Just you can read the whole thing in one sitting if you want to, but it's good stuff from our buddy Uncle John himself, Brian Boone. Brian, thanks for coming on, man, and congrats, and let's catch up on number
1: All right, thank
0: 39.
1: you. Let's hope so. Thanks so much. Always good to be here. Thank you.
0: All right, good stuff. Yeah, I don't want to jinx it. Yeah, I got to book 38, and that was it. Always interesting stuff, though. All right, we will come back on the other side with a very interesting gentleman, Mansoor Bahrami. Get on back.

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0: Rick Tittle's got a black belt in keeping it real.
1: All right, we're waiting on our guest, who already had to cancel once. Let's see if he shows up. 1-800-878-PLAY. I'm always a little bit reticent to say somebody won or lost a trade like a month after it happened. But there is something pretty stark that, that I have noticed. And it's not just me, because I was called attention to it when I saw the stats. Buster Posey, one of, you know, this is the thing, when you're an amazing player, it's hard to coach, and it's, I think it's even harder to be an executive when you're dealing with people that don't have the same amount of talent. And there aren't too many catchers who are both excellent defensively and can hit. Johnny Bench, Pudge Rodriguez, I mean, Buster Posey, very few. So the most important thing is defense. And if you can hit, great. But the Giants, and especially Buster, were getting sick of Patrick Belly, their former number one pick. He just wasn't hitting. And so they flipped him to Cleveland for a competitive balance pick, number 29. Basically, first-round pick. And Tugboat Wilkinson, who is looking very good in the minors right now. And so you kind of think, well, you know, that's and when Patrick Bailey gets a hit, it's usually memorable. Inside the park grand slam or a walk-off against the Dodgers or something. But since so Patrick Bailey was hitting 224, and since the trade, Eric Haas, Jesus Rodriguez, and Daniel Susak, the three other catchers, are hitting 224, exactly the same. But as I said, defense comes first. And the most stark thing that I saw was this year. Now, Logan Webb, his last two starts, has been dealing. I feel like he could throw to a garbage can and it wouldn't matter. You don't really need a good catcher for a pitcher like that. But every game that Bailey caught this year for the Giants, and there were a lot of them, the ERA of the staff was 3.63. Every other catcher, the ERA is even 5. That is a run and a half higher, which is an obscene jump. Now, ERA is not always a great metric. It gives the catcher way too much credit for the outcomes of the 8 other fielders, including the pitcher. ERA is not even a helpful stat when it comes to pitchers sometimes. And the worst of all is wins and losses. Because in every other sport, if you win Wimbledon or you win the heavyweight championship or you win the Super Bowl, you won. But you literally can get a win by being the worst pitcher of the entire game. Pitcher of record. I used to argue with my dad about that, and he thought, no, you're the pitcher of record. I go, it's stupid. It should be a scorer's decision, and I'll give you an example. Once again, I remember when Dave Stewart was going for his 20th win in a row one year, and he did it 4 times with the A's. 2 times in a row, Dennis Eckersley blew the save. And both times, he got the win. So Stu dealt for 8 innings at the Coliseum. Eck came in. This is near the end when Eck wasn't as great. And the Yankees offered Bernie Williams, and the A's said no. Ridiculous. At the time, I was like, please make that trade. Anyway, Eck comes in, blows the save. A's rally, bottom 9, win the game. Eckersley gets the win. Who deserves the win? The guy that dealt for 8 or the guy who sucked for an inning? So that's a thing to keep in mind. But the Giants did get a very good draft pick. They got $3 million in bonus pool money. I said Wilkinson looks really good. And Bailey is still not an amazing hitter. And you could say ABS challenges kind of chip away at the value of framing. But the other thing is a lot of times the ABS goes away and framing comes back into the fore. All right. Rick Tittle with you coast to coast and around the world on the American Forces Radio Network. And joining us from La Belle France right now is the trick shot king himself, the tennis legend Mansour Bahrami. He has a brand new book, which just came out about a month ago called Mansour Bahrami, Face-to-Face Candid Discussions Led by Hamid Gharavi. It's prefaces by Bjorn Borg and John McEnroe. Mansour, welcome to the show. And you had a very interesting introduction to tennis because you didn't go to Bolotari or play in college. You were literally playing in Iran with a frying pan. Is that right?
2: Yes. Hi. Thank you for having me here. Very nice to hear you. Well, yes, I started as a professional ball boy. That means my father was a gardener in the biggest sports complex in Tehran and in Iran, and that was in the 1960s. I was, like 2-3. We had a small room there, which was our house, and when I was 2-3 years old, I just got up and I was walking around. I would go to the football, volleyball, basketball, tennis. Swimming. Everything was okay, no problem. But the tennis, every time I went to the tennis court, I had a kick on my butt, and they said, "No, out. You're not allowed to come to the tennis court." But I'm very stubborn and very, I want something. I get it. So I came back and got some kicks, some smacks, but eventually they said, "We can't get rid of you. You can come here, but only as a ball boy." And I was very happy. I was ball boying for people for 10 cents per hour. And that's how I just stayed on the tennis court and watched how the people play. And then when I was free, I would go, in out of the tennis club and against the wall and playing with a piece of wood, with a frying pan, with a dustpan. And that was my racket from age 5 to 13. That's how I learned how to play tennis and never had a tennis lesson.
1: So tell me about in your 20s now, the Shah is out. Ayatollah Khomeini is in, the Islamic Revolution. Tennis is basically banned. It's a Western sport. So is that when you were able to get to France? How did that all transition for
2: well,
1: you?
2: I was 17, 18 years old, I started playing with, out of Iran. I had a very nice man who was my sponsor, friend that I still see him. And he was paying my expenses, and I was going out to play the ATP tournaments, and I started to come to the good ranking, and then the revolution happened, and when the revolution happened, I got stuck in Iran. I couldn't go out of Iran, and I didn't play for 3 years, and I didn't hit one ball. And then after that, eventually I was very lucky. I somehow got out because all the borders, frontiers were closed and no one could just leave like that. You needed a special authorization from the government to leave the country. And that's how I left, and I came to France and made it my home here. Now I'm in Paris and I live since 46 years now.
1: I loved playing doubles in the 70s and 80s, and I always admired John McEnroe and his buddy Peter Fleming. And as I said, John McEnroe wrote a foreword for the book. What was it like? Because I know you played sometimes with Guy Forget or Yannick Noah, Thomas Schmid, Diego Parrott, Michael Mortensen, the Dane. You had a lot of great players. What was it like playing against Fleming and McEnroe? Because they seemed like they were unbeatable.
2: Well, that was the first time I played against McEnroe and Fleming. That was in the final of the Paris Open, and it was a full crowd, 17,000 people, and it was a nice match. And John, for me was like an honor to go to the court and share the court with John and Peter Fleming, and. I played. I had the honor to play McEnroe 4 or 5 times in the ATP tournament in doubles. Eventually in the senior tour, which was belonged to Jimmy Connors, whom invited me to play every one of them. And I played with John in doubles, and singles. And we played many, many exhibitions together since all these 30 past years. It's been always an honor for me to be against him, you know.
1: But, yeah, and that's my last question. I want to make sure I get it in because I said the trick shot guy, and now on these seniors tours, you're laying down. I love the one where you whiff on a slam and then dink it over the net. When did you start putting all these awesome comedic shots in? Because now you're a big crowd favorite.
2: Well, it's I'm 70 years old now. You know, I'm not. I am not anymore. I'm still playing exhibitions, and I love it. But I always played this way. It's not that I didn't. When I started playing, it was just like a children's game. I didn't play tennis to become rich and to be making money, because there was no money when in the 60s. There was nothing. You win a tournament, you get a cup or you get a tracksuit or a racket or something like that. But it's just that I had nobody to tell me, Mansoor, stop this nonsense and hit the solid normal ball. And it stayed with me all my life. And I was telling you about, McEnroe. Once I played him after losing 2-3 times, we playing in Toulouse in France, and as we're going to the court in the semifinal in doubles, and it's a full house, like, I don't know, there was 8,000 people, and he tells me, Mansoor, please don't joke around with me. I want you to play solid, serious tennis. And I was very shocked and in the same time very proud that I said, my God, this guy is like number one in the world. Who am I that he's telling me not to joke around and play serious?
1: Well, everyone should check out this book. It's called Mansoor Bahrami, Face-to-Face Canada Discussions, led by Hamid Gharavi. 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Prefaces by Bjorn Borg and John McEnroe. We've been speaking to the man himself, Mansoor Bahrami. And bonne chance, merci beaucoup.
2: Merci. Thank you very much.
1: All right. Good stuff. I'm Rick Tittle. We'll come on back on Sports Byline.

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3: 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For this is the very essence of what our servicemen and women gave their lives to protect, and by God, we shall not allow their sacrifice to be forgotten. It's time to show the world just how great American can be. And we will not wait for tomorrow to come. We will stand here, this moment, together, and we will start today.

0: Rick Tittle can usually be found at He Baby Mama House.
1: All right. Thank you for that. And speaking of Iran, we just had Mansour Bahrami. Remember, Iran, they were going to stay the national team for the World Cup. They were going to stay in Tucson, and they switched it to TJ. And so they're down Tijuana. They're down in Mexico. But they're going to be playing games in Seattle and L.A. And so Andrew Giuliani was talking about why 14 of their backroom staff have been denied visas, including the Iranian Football Federation's Secretary General named Hedayat Mobani. Mehdi Taj was the one they wouldn't let into Canada. Apparently he has received a visa. So the decision to deny visas to many members of Iran's entourage, they say, has effectively denied the Iranian national team the opportunity for a level playing field and a competition free from discrimination. This is what they said to FIFA. They said, you cannot whitewash conduct that violates FIFA regulations and breaches the United States host's obligation by merely praising yourself. This represents the worst possible form of politically biased interference in sport. I don't know if it's the worst possible, but it's certainly not great. So, yeah, come on over. Actually, go to Mexico. Actually, just the players. All right, I'm Rick Tittle. Come on back. We are off Twitch, but we still got 2 more hours on the radio.

I'm Mike Sempervivi with the Sports Byline Broadcasting Network 2-Minute Warning. There's nothing worse than having to talk about college football in the early summer. It usually means that something truly terrible has happened, or, and this is more often the case, the sport has collectively dropped its pants and is now running down the side of the highway showing its bare ass. Unsurprisingly, in this case, it's the latter. I'm sure you've heard, and if you haven't, you'll love this, because it's just the facts of the case. Good but not great college quarterback Brendan Sorsby, who transferred from Cincinnati to Texas Tech this offseason for a reported $5 million. In April, it was reported that Sorsby was being investigated by Texas Tech for a history of online gambling and had entered an in-person treatment center seeking help. Follow-up reporting revealed the nature of Sorsby's addiction: $90,000 over 4 years on such activities as Romanian soccer, Turkish basketball, and the Nathan's hot dog eating contest. But most importantly, Sorsby bet on college and pro football while enrolled in Indiana, including 40 times on his own team. As has always been the case in situations like this, professional or collegiate, he was declared ineligible to play this year. But with billionaire Texas Tech booster Cody Campbell's support, attorney Jeffrey Kessler, who has sued the NCAA several times, filed one on Sorsby's behalf in a Texas court asking for an injunction stopping the NCAA from leveling any penalties. Judge Ken Curry did just that, stating that Sorsby would suffer, quote, probable, imminent, and irreparable injury, end quote, if he's not allowed to play college football as part of his recovery. The judge also decided that he had dominion to make decisions for the NCAA by taking the advice of Sorsby's legal team and saying that the player should be suspended for Texas Tech's first two games, which come against Abilene Christian and Oregon State, two teams for which you can say one does reside in the state of Texas and the other is one of the longest tenured members of the Pac-9. All facts. Oh, and by the way, the appeal from the NCAA would not be able to make the docket until after the next college football season ends. A wave of outrage emerged from every corner of the sports world, especially from fellow schools within the Big 12. There have been schools considering a boycott or calling for sanctions. So on Thursday, Republican Texas Attorney General Ken Paxton sent a letter to the Big 12 Conference warning them that any attempt to suspend Sorsby could result in legal action. In response on Friday, Republican Oklahoma Attorney General Gentner Drummond issued a statement offering support for the Big 12 and urged the conference to take action against Sorsby. Texas Tech released a 20-minute video which, for some reason, noted that last November the school voted not to permit gambling by anyone in the school's athletic department, including athletes. They also doubled down on their position that sports gambling is a mental health disorder, and again noted that banning Sorsby from playing college football would hamper his recovery. The video was quickly mocked, especially by rival schools on social media, and the man funding much of Texas Tech's football program, billionaire booster Cody Campbell, is also helping push the Protects College Sports Act bill, which Texas Senator Ted Cruz is co-supporting, and as Yahoo Sports' Ross Dellinger has pointed out, does not address situations like Sorsby's at all. The bill also makes sure not to allow players to collectively bargain, which is somewhat ironic considering in negotiations, language could be written in that would eliminate situations like this, like they do in major professional sports. Last week, Campbell threatened to unleash antitrust lawsuits against the NCAA if they take legal action against Sorsby, which, as was pointed out online, is also somewhat ironic considering that Campbell is lobbying for an antitrust exemption for the Sports Broadcasting Act as part of the Ted Cruz bill. Also, there has been zero talk publicly on outlawing advertising for online gaming, nor the removal of certain micro bets on college sporting events. And those are the facts. In closing, you know what's worse than having to talk about college football in the early summer? When it's college football from the state of Texas. I'm Mike Sempervivi with the Sports Byline Broadcasting Network 2-Minute Warning.

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3: I love that guy. Oh my gosh, he's so fine. Rick Tittle brings home the bacon, fries it up in a pan, and then he eats it.
4: Ricky T in the hizzle for shizzle, biznatch.

0: Thank you for that. Welcome back to the show. Every blue moon. Blue moon. They sing that at Man City games, actually. Every blue moon, Twitter will have something funny. And you might remember the Seinfeld, very famous, where he's at the airport, he wants his rental car. And she said, yeah, we don't have it. He goes, I made a reservation. And she goes, oh, I took the reservation. Yeah, we have the reservation. He goes, yeah, but you took it, but you didn't hold the car. Holding the car is the most important part of the reservation. Anybody can take reservations. It's holding the car. And she goes, I know what a reservation is. He goes, I don't think you do. So there's a picture of Seinfeld and Larry David on the court after that. The most famous game in the history of the Knicks now. I mean, Willis Reed came back, hit one shot and left. But, I mean, this was the greatest comeback in finals history. And dumb passes, dumb calls, dumb turnovers, dumb shots by the Spurs. And it, in a way, it's too bad because I wanted this to go seven, and it's probably not now. Talk about that with Carmine in an hour. But on Twitter, it showed those two guys, and it said, you know how to take the lead, you just don't know how to hold the lead. And holding the lead is the most important part. Now, that did make me laugh out loud. But then, of course, everybody tries to get Jerry in trouble because they knew what he was going to say when someone yelled, Free Palestine, and he's like, Palestine doesn't exist. And then, oh, the hate. Because remember Jerry said, I actually admire the Klan. They say we hate blacks and Jews. Just say you hate Jews. Don't say free Palestine. Just say I hate you. Anyway, Seinfeld on the court at MSG. All right, we have no game tonight, but we will get back to it, except for USA. Come on back.
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5: 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You thought it couldn't get any better, but it's better. Rick Tittle is back. He's so great. I can't believe how awesome he is. More sports talk, yes. Couldn't get any better, but it's better. Rick Tittle is back. He's so great. I can't believe how awesome he is. More sports talk, yes. Hour two of Titillating Sports.
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7: Rick Tittle with Joe Pavelski here, right on the lapping shores of South Lake Tahoe at Edgewood Golf Course, getting ready for next month's American Century Championship, a tournament that has raised over $8 million all these decades. And, of course, Joe is the defending champion. Does it? I remember one time Jerry Rice said on Dancing with the Stars, it felt just like the Super Bowl. Does this feel like the Stanley Cup to you, or can you separate it?
8: In a different way. It's kind of our Stanley Cup in the golf world for what we get to do. You know, it's such a big event with the amount of people that show up and really love to support this thing. As you hear about the money they've raised and what it means to the community and what the true meaning of this event really digs into, it's special. And you get all the feels. You're treated with the ropes and the fans and like the hospitality. It's a first class event for everyone.
7: I worked Shark games all through the 90s on TV and covered them on radio, and I remember after Donskoy hit that goal against Pittsburgh, it was like 14 minutes later, and I said, you just hit the biggest shit goal in the history of this franchise. How do you feel? And he was like, oh, I don't know. It just seemed like that was always his personality. But when you look back, the greatest night in the history of the Sharks, and it's too bad that is the greatest night. We want more than that. But when you look back on that Stanley Cup run, it's hard to believe it was a decade ago.
8: Yeah, and more's going to come. It really is. It's been a great organization for a long time, and you got some great young kids and people in charge of this place, and so it's going to come. But yeah, those moments on the biggest stage, that was one of the, that really, if you go down 3-0 there, it's, you know, now you're really in one. So that was an awesome goal. Donnie scored some big goals in his career as a Shark, and we were all happy to see that one go.
7: Are you one of those guys, when you went from 8 to 16, did that bug you, or could you not have cared less?
8: No, it didn't bug me. I was kind of excited about it. One of my favorite players growing up was Brett Hall, mm-hmm. when he wore 16. And it was just a smooth transition. I got to go wear that number. I was actually kind of excited about it.
7: Now, speaking of growing up, you played for a great team with the Wisconsin Badgers. And for me, I went to some Seals games as a kid in Oakland. But my first hockey hero was the USA team. I was a freshman in high school, and it was Mark Johnson.
8: Yeah, magic.
7: And it was all those Gophers. And then here's this one guy from Wisconsin who was kind of like the star. And I just wonder, in Madison, is his name, like, are there statues of Mark Johnson there?
8: He's the man. And, I mean, he's the coach of the women's team for the Badgers now, and they're just building an absolute powerhouse. You know, I can't even remember how many they've won now. It's been 6 or whatever it's been in the last 9-10 years. How he's been able to build that program, keep it going, back it up year after year, it's been special to watch. And like, yeah, Magic, he's the man. Like, he really is. And when you get him talking a little bit about the 80s occasionally, he doesn't talk about himself much, but he'll share you some stories. It's, you definitely shut your mouth and listen.
7: So what would you give? I'm just interested because you were not a high pick. You know, you were It's hard to believe, like, people said, oh, he was too small. You're like Celebrini's size. What was it? Now, of course, he's an amazing talent. Why do you think you did drop? It had to be more than just size. Did people say, oh, he's too slow? Because it's funny, you read Steph Curry, like, draft reports. Oh, he can't dribble, he can't pass. There's always this negativity. What was it about you that you dropped?
8: I must have been a super strong draft year. No, I don't know if we dropped or not. I think it was one of those things that never bothered me. It was, I don't know if I was expected to be drafted or not. Some people's eyes, yes. Some people's eyes, no. It didn't really matter. It was exciting for me. It was, whether you were in first round or seventh round, it didn't matter. There was a lot of work to be done. And that's where you just don't know where someone's going to stop training and trying to get better, or where, how they're going to keep continuing. If you talk about Steph, like, probably one of the biggest strengths of his game is his competitiveness and how he wants to keep working on his craft. And you don't get anywhere without investing a lot in yourself and a lot in your time and having great people around you. So it starts, Max, a little same size, whatever he is. He can skate a lot better than me. That's why he went a little bit higher.
7: A little bit higher. Just a couple more questions for Joe Pavelski. And, you know, when Ekman came in and everyone's like, oh, this guy will save us, and he made the team and he went back down, he came back, and then Will Smith came in. Matt comes in, and I kind of took the pressure off those guys. I sort of feel like when they drafted Misa, everyone was like, oh, here's the new Macklin. And I liked the last couple months he seemed to settle down. And then you have to realize that most people don't come into the league like Celebrini and just own it. What would you give if you had some advice to give to Michael Misa in year two or year three?
8: Yeah, you're just always building. You're always building. It definitely looked, the second half of his season last year, it looked like he started to figure out how he could use his strengths, you know, how good he can be. And then for that, it's like, until you really learn and figure out the consistency piece of showing up every night and finding a way to get something accomplished, that's when your game starts to take off. And that's what takes a while to learn, is finding that your high end of your game more often than not. And then when you have your B game, how do you turn that into production as well? But there's ways around it. It's an experience thing. It's you grow a little older, you do certain things like that. Sometimes you just want more out of yourself, and it takes a second to figure out.
7: I feel that only in football should you draft for need. Like, if you have a quarterback, don't draft one. But every other sport, just draft the best player. And so there's a Sharks fan base is torn. I want Stenberg. I want the Swede. And I don't care if we have too many forwards, quote unquote. And they're like, nah, get a blue liner. What are your thoughts? Like, do you go big board? Let's just take the best hockey player. Or do you think, well, we got enough forwards, let's work on the blue liner?
8: Hey, it's interesting. And they'll do a good job figuring that out. Pretty confident in that.
7: Your old teammate agrees.
8: Yeah, yeah. I think when you get a high pick like they have, right, another number two, it's, you're looking at the best player probably, like, at the end of the day, because you don't want to let certain things slide when you do have an opportunity like that. And then, is there another way to build out a blue line or that? But they might feel strongly about a D-man. We don't fully know. They're the ones living it every day and figuring that out, and they're working and asking the same questions, and what's the best direction for the team.
7: I remember Dean Lombardi saying, I will not be known as the guy that passed on Patrick Marleau.
8: Right.
7: I mean, there's something there, right?
8: Yeah. It's like, if you have two Macklins and a third one shows up, are you going to pass at him so you can get somebody else? Probably not.
7: Right. Last question now. The transition into coaching, and we've seen it now, you don't need to go to college or juniors, your name being bandied about. How does that fit in with you? Because it affects your family. It affects so many different people than just you.
8: The coaching thing is, it's very interesting right now. And you don't fully know what everything, where it plays out and where everything's fall. And it was just, I mean, we're not overcomplicating this process right now. We're looking at a few things with it and having some good conversations. And it's been fun to dig in and kind of picture what maybe it could be and if it's ultimately the right decision or not.
7: And we called him Little Joe because we had a jumbo, and I'm standing next to him. He's not that little. Joe, big fan. Thanks for your time,
8: man. Thank you.

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5: 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I deal with the customers so the engineers don't have to. I have people skills. I am good at dealing with people. Can't you understand that? What the hell?

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1: No, no, no. Come on now. 1-800-878-PLAY. Coming up in the next segment, we'll have Annabelle Marshall. But right now, we are quite happy to be joined by filmmaker and animator Liron Topaz. He just had the world premiere of his new film, Saba, S-A-B-A, at Tribeca. First of all, Liron, welcome to the show. And getting into Tribeca is such a huge thing. How was the, I guess it was about a week ago, how was the premiere?
2: Hey, yeah, first of all, thank you for having me. And the premiere was absolutely amazing. Tribeca is such a, you know, known and prestigious festival. And to have the premiere over there was super exciting. We got to meet a lot of great filmmakers. And Whoopi Goldberg is the curator for the show, and she was amazing, and I couldn't ask for a better premiere.
1: So do you call Robert De Niro Bobby now?
2: yeah, we go by first name basis, you know. but no, he's great. The fact he did this this festival, it's also the 25th anniversary, I think, of the festival.
1: Right.
2: So there was a lot of celebration overall.
1: All right, let's talk about this abstract world of the film where gravity is reversed and homes are suspended by ropes. When did this whole very unique idea come to your head?
2: So the film was done in memory of my grandfather. My grandfather was a very important person in my life. And I wanted to make a film about him, but I didn't want it to be a documentary or a biographical film. I wanted it to be a more abstract, metaphorical tale. And I was looking for a way, a nice visual metaphor to tell the story that our time here in this world is fragile, and it's, you know, it could go by in the blink of an eye. And basically we're on borrowed time in this world. And the gravity, reverse gravity idea was a visual metaphor to show that. So everything that is alive is still grounded, and everything that is not alive anymore starts to float upwards.
1: Very interesting. So I know you did some huge films at DreamWorks, and you were sort of running that whole thing. What did you take from that to this very unique style? I mean, how did it kind of lend itself, and then maybe the distinctions from the older work that you did?
2: Yeah, I've been working at DreamWorks for the past 17 years, and I was very fortunate to work on some of the biggest franchises that they had, Kung Fu Panda, How to Train Your Dragon, The Bad Guys, all these huge franchises. And I love it. I love DreamWorks, and I love these films. But, you know, these films are super commercial, and they're, you know, they're supposed to reach as many people as possible. And I wanted to tell a story that is much more personal, much more indie in its spirit. And that's why I started doing that. And, you know, the big difference is that you don't have a huge studio behind you backing it up. So that was very hard to independently produce everything. And I have to give a huge credit to my wife, Lirit. She was the producer for the film. She's a producer regardless, but she produced this film. And, you know, doing an indie production is very, very difficult. You have to constantly be on top of things, or, you know, you're going out of budget very, very quickly. But, you know, taking so much of the experience I had all these years from these big films and really utilizing that in this film, but giving it a much more personal flavor, a much more, you know, personal taste to it.
1: So when I think about the work that goes into it, a lot of times now you can press a button and it's made for you, but the painstaking task of making it more visceral and real by doing it by hand, and I know this is a short film, how long did it take you?
2: Yeah, so, you know, there's a lot of new technology now with AI and all that stuff, but we really wanted to do this, you know, the old-fashioned way because we feel that's like the human touch. And not only that, we didn't even do it as computer animation, but we did it like traditional hand-drawn animation. We did use computers because you have to, but we did everything drawn frame by frame. Just to give it to perspective for the listeners, we have about 14,000 frames in the film. The film is 10 minutes long, and we have about 14,000 frames, and every single one of them had to be hand-drawn by hand. So on a good week, an animator on average does between 3 to 5 seconds of animation. That is a full week of work from morning till evening,

0: team of writers. So now that's feature length. So on a short film, when you went into it, were you thinking feature length, or was it always going to be a short film?
1: So I started this film as a short concept because I wanted to tell this very, you know, personal and small story. And in a way, I love short films. They have this magic that you can tell an entire story in a few minutes. And I love that. I think that is fantastic, and I wanted it to be this film. But once I started doing, you know, once I started showing the film, a lot of people kept asking me about the world, basically. The world is what really captivated a lot of people, and they're asking, is there a bigger story there to be told? And because the reaction is so amazing, like, you know, in Tribeca, the reactions we got was phenomenal, and, you know, we're very lucky to be accepted to many festivals in the next month. I think we're screening it in about 18 festivals in the next month. So I think the reaction really tells us that there's something there that's worth telling. So I started toying with the idea of what if this would be a feature film, you know, a longer story. And I feel I have something really interesting to tell. So we started working on a treatment and started, you know, developing that further.
0: So how much of this grandfather did you really model after your real grandfather? And then how much of the boy was really you?
1: So the grandfather was never meant to look or to be my specific grandfather. The idea was to tell the essence of what it means to pass on the knowledge from one generation to the next, to show, you know, to show the ropes, basically, how this world works. And so it started as that, but the character designer, he's a very close friend of mine, Avner Geller. He's a production designer at Sony Animation. And I asked him when he started the project, I didn't want to give him any references of my grandfather. I didn't even want to give him any references of designs. I just told him, you know, I really trust your instincts with the design. I want you to bring me what you feel this film needs, because I don't want to limit the artists that are working on that just to my imagination. I wanted them to bring what they want, what they feel is important for this film. And he brought about 7 or 8 of these sketches, and 2 of them were remarkably close to my grandfather. And there's something there that just felt like his essence. Not necessarily, you know, looks one-to-one, but like, you know, the essence of the person. And so now looking at the animation, it definitely really feels like my specific grandfather. It really feels like he's alive in this film. And the boy, the idea was just, again, to symbolize, you know, the spirit of a young boy and how does he, you know, the naive nature of a young boy coming to this, you know, weird world, basically.
0: Very interesting. And then finally, there is a message here in dealing with grief and, as you were saying, the fragility of life. What is maybe one of those messages that is it sort of to live every day, or was it more than that?
1: Well, I think the idea came because I lost my grandfather and I was away. I wasn't there for those last few moments. And, you know, he passed about 17 years ago, and for about 14 years, I couldn't even look at his picture. I couldn't even, you know, think about him because it was so emotional and it was so devastating for me losing him. And so the film started dealing with the idea of closure, or more like unresolved closure. And that closure will never fully heal. But that's something that we need to understand in order to move forward. We can't just, you know, stay in that depressing mode because it's really not good for you. And I felt the story needs to be told about what unresolved closure means and the fact that they're always with us in a way. And, you know, even when I teach my kids life lessons, I always feel like those are the life lessons he taught me, and I'm just passing it along. So that's where the film, you know, comes with when it comes to deal with grief. And in a way, doing this film became my healing, became my closure. You know, all of a sudden I can look at his pictures, all of a sudden I can deal with that, because I feel that was my way of letting go.
0: Very interesting stuff. Everybody should check this out. The very well received, and as I mentioned, Tribeca just premiered the animated film entitled

0: Saba by our guest, Laron Topaz. Laron, congratulations on the film, and let's catch up on your next one.
1: Thank you so much. Really appreciate it.
0: All right. Good stuff. And you mentioned his wife, Lirit. How about that? He's Laron, and she's Lirit. I think you have to get married when you have those matching names. Another filmmaker on the other side. What else on Titillating Sports? So come on back.

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2: 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We will stand here, this moment, together, and we will start today.

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1: All right, thank you for that. Welcome back to the show. Rick Tittle with you, nationally syndicated and around the world on the American Forces Radio Network. We've been speaking to some of the filmmakers at the Rain Dance Film Festival, which, of course, I love the name of that, Sundance, Rain Dance, because it's in London, where I've spent a lot of time. And joining us right now is the award-winning director, Annabelle Marshall. There's a documentary short entitled Fabric, which will be during Refugee Week at the Rain Dance Film Festival. Annabelle, welcome to the show. Now, Fabric can go many different ways, just the title itself. What was the genesis of this project, please?
2: Hello, delighted to be here. The producer, Sanam, heard about this amazing organization in Paris called Espero, and they train refugees in haute couture tailoring and place them in top fashion houses. So I thought it sounded like a fascinating idea because it's a juxtaposition between two very different worlds. You've got the fashion world, which has a reputation for being very wealthy and elitist, and then the world the refugees come from, often they're arriving in Paris with nothing. So I thought that sounded really fascinating. And also I think if we want to change the world, it's really good to hear inspiring stories. There's so many negative news out there about refugees, but here's an amazing project that are really welcoming and nurturing refugees, and it shows what, with a bit of humanity, they can do. So we followed the refugees in training for about 4 months leading up to a fashion show they put on at the Musée d'Orsay, which is one of the big museums in Paris. And we followed all the trials and tribulations of putting together that fashion show. And as we go, we learn more about the refugees' backgrounds.
1: I love the D'Orsay, a former train station. It's fantastic. But when do you, it's one thing to make clothes. It's another thing to have them get to couture. So what about the high fashion of these clothes?
2: Well, a lot of the refugees already have amazing tailoring skills from, you know, Afghanistan, where they do amazing broidery, and the different countries they come from. Not all of them have that training, so they do start at different places. But 7 or 8 now have gone on to the, you know, the top fashion houses, and the others will end up in the fashion industry in some way, some place. But the fashion show itself that we feature in the film is guest curated and guest designed by a Venezuelan. So it's important that they also understand immigration and what it's like to move countries. There's a mentor from Alexander McQueen who oversees it. So, you know, they are in training, but they're also working with dead stock fabric, which in the EU now, you're not allowed, fashion houses aren't allowed to just throw away or burn material like they used to do, so no one could get their hands on this exclusive, special material. So a lot of these fashion houses donate it to Espero so the refugees can actually train using top quality fabric. So, so it's an amazing training ground for them.
1: Tell us a little bit about Maya Perceau, because with Espero Atelier, but an expat from America, huh?
2: He is, yeah, an American in Paris. So she's been there for about 20 years. But she's a former model. So she did understand the fashion industry, not the kind of production side of it, but or the tailoring side of it. But when Espero started, it was actually during lockdown. And she'd already set up a program for refugees, but more in agriculture, doing things like beekeeping programs. But a lot of the, what they're called petit main, which literally means little hands, the sort of highly skilled tailors that work in these fashion houses, couldn't come to work during lockdown because they were very exposed being older. So there's a real skills shortage. So someone approached Maya and said, do you know any amazing refugees who are incredible tailors to high standards? She said, I'm not sure, but have a look. And that's how the project started.
1: I have to ask too, 60 years later, is it coming home, the World Cup?
2: Well, I would like to think so. You never know. I'm an Arsenal fan, so I've already had a great celebration on the football side personally this year. But you know, who knows, but I'm excited to see the tournament in the States and Mexico, and yeah, let's see.
1: Can you, you know, I wanted to ask too, because you had the parade right after Gabriel's miss in the Champions League final, but you were able to put that aside and celebrate the premiership. So I admire you, because I'm sure there was a little bit of a sour taste there.
2: I'm not sure. I mean, at one point, we had a chance of winning the Premier League, winning the FA Cup, winning the Champions League, and like winning another cup. And the FA, winning the Premiership was always, always the top of the list. And so, yes, maybe we didn't win 2, 3, and 4. But also, you know, penalties can go either way. So that final could have been ours. I actually went to the parade. I live within the parade grounds, if you like. They're sort of, you know, within the route they did. And it was such a great day for London. You had people from all walks of life. It was just joy, full-on joy on the streets of London that day. Maybe not if you're a Spurs fan, which are main rivals, but it was such a good community feeling, and no one was thinking about the Champions League loss at that point, I don't think.
1: Well, I can tell you Tottenham fans were celebrating staying in the Premier League. So that, they're
2: yeah.
1: also celebrating that. So going back to Arsene Wenger with the Invincibles and the old hybrid days of George Graham with boring Arsenal, to me, Arsenal winning the league, I'm kind of used to it. But I guess if you're a young person, this is the first time in your life, right?
2: Oh, yeah. And also, that was like 24 years ago. So that's still a long time. But my son's 15, and, you know, he's lucky to have seen Arsenal win, I think. I mean, winning the Premiership is still, is well, maybe not if you're Man City or Man United, but, yeah, so we're just very happy, and we think Arteta's great. It's always been a long-term plan of his over the last 4 or 5 years. You know, he always said it wasn't going to happen immediately. So I think he's had a dedicated plan, and it's come to fruition.
1: So, favorite, I know we're getting off the rails here. Favorite Arsenal player, is it a modern one like Thierry Henry, or do you go back farther back?
2: I mean, I share a birthday with Saka. I think he's great. He's an intelligent player. I love Declan Rice. Declan Rice has given loads of money to build housing for poor people. So yeah, he's got a good heart, so I like him for that. Ian Wright is the classic Arsenal player. He's on the TV a lot in the UK as a commentator. Yeah, you know, there's so many great Arsenal players. I'll stop there.
1: Righty and Brighty at Crystal Palace before that, and then Ian Wright goes on to break Cliff Baston's scoring record for the Arsenal, too. So you're right. I think I'm old. I remember these guys back then. Let's get back to fabric. Tell me a little bit about the advice given from the Givenchy designer Sylvain Amique.
2: He is sadly no longer with us. He actually died not long after we finished filming. He died very suddenly, but he was such a big champion of Espero, of, you know, and refugees in general. He spent a lot of his time, I think, when he was young in Ghana. Maybe he grew up in Ghana. So he understood where a lot of these people were coming from, you know, and he was always very sympathetic and compassionate to refugees. But yes, he was very willing to give up space in what was a very prestigious venue, you know, for these refugees.
1: I've always thought that France was maybe less xenophobic than the UK, and especially with a very belligerent chief executive we have right now in these United States to foreigners and refugees as well. But I always thought that in France, and now maybe much to their chagrin, they think, oh, now we let too many in, whatever. I mean, I don't want to get into the politics of that. But am I right to thinking that the French have always been a little bit more about extending an open hand?
2: I would say it's the opposite, personally.
1: Wow.
2: I mean, well, it depends. It depends on what you're talking about. If you're talking about personal liberties, for example, they ban, like, burkinis on the beach and, you know, they yeah, I don't want to get into too much. I think it depends. It's a complicated question, but I think they're certainly not as welcoming from the sort of demonstrative signs of you being a different religion or, you know. So, yeah, I think it depends on which year, you know.
1: Yeah, I guess I can see that. Now, I always ask short filmmakers this. Did this start off as a feature, or was it always going to be 20 minutes or less?
2: Well, the long-term plan, and hopefully we'll still do this, is to follow some of the trainees from when they start to when they're actually being placed in one of the top fashion houses, and we'd still love to do that. But combination budget, logistics, we decided to focus on the show and the lead-up to the show instead. But there's definitely a longer, long-form feature documentary out there, I think, with the Sparrow.
1: All right. The film is called Fabric. It will be making its world premiere on the 19th at Raindance Film Festival in London at 3:45 p.m. You can check out on the internet if you're in town to see this new film by filmmaker and our guest, Annabelle Marshall. Annabelle, congrats to the Gooners, and it's hard for me to say as a Tottenham fan, but congrats to you.
2: You
1: earned it, and luckily we will see you in the Prem next year, and let's catch up on your next film.
2: Amazing! Great to talk to you. Thanks so much.
1: All right, I'm Rick Tittle. We'll take a quick break. Come on back on Sports Byline.

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0: Rick Tittle's got a black belt in keeping it real.
1: All right, thank you for that. Welcome back to the show. Every once in a while, something in sports like will offend someone, and you kind of think, really? It's like when they were going to call the Houston soccer team after the year that Texas got independence, and they said that will offend Mexicans, so they changed to Houston Dynamo. And I don't think there are too many Mexicans that would be offended about Mexico losing the Texas territory, Santa Ana, Alamo, all that, or the Mexican-American War many years after that. It would be like saying the Philadelphia 76ers, that offends the English. But I bring it up because the Haitian soccer team has been told to get rid of a little kind of war-torn flag that's on the lower part of their jersey, very faintly on their stomach, which is to commemorate the Battle of Vertier. And it's a battle that you don't hear about a lot, certainly not in France. You know, in England, they never talk about the War of 1812. Most people have never heard of it because it was during the Napoleonic Wars, and they always say, well, it was a tie. Not really. Ask Andrew Jackson in New Orleans if it was a tie. But they go, well, we did burn down all the buildings in Washington. Okay. A lot of your Canadian troops did that. But the Battle of Vertier is when the people of Saint-Domingue, now called Haiti, kicked out the French. It was the Haitian Revolution. And there's huge monuments there. It was in 1803, the Bataille de Vertier. And even more, I think, remarkable to me was the commander of the French troops. It was like 2,000 French against like 30,000 people who were enslaved and in an uprising. But the guy who was in charge of the French was Rochambeau. And you think about that. Rochambeau was at the Revolutionary War. I sort of feel like paper, rock, scissors is kind of the same the same thing at this point. But Rochambeau would go on to fight in the Napoleonic Wars, and in fact, he died at the Battle of Nations. That is what we call the Battle of Leipzig, and that was I think the first coalition, so that was Austria, Prussia, Sweden, and Russia against Napoleon in that one. But anyway, yeah, get that off your shirt because you're going to offend French people from 1803. Is that really incendiary? FIFA thinks it is. Maybe because they're in Switzerland? I don't know. It's next to France. I'm Rick Tittle. Come on back, and we'll do hour three.

0: I'm Mike Sempervivi with the Sports Byline Broadcasting Network 2-Minute Warning. There's nothing worse than having to talk about college football in the early summer. It usually means that something truly terrible has happened, or, and this is more often the case, the sport has collectively dropped its pants and is now running down the side of the highway showing its bare ass. Unsurprisingly, in this case, it's the latter. I'm sure you've heard, and if you haven't, you'll love this, because it's just the facts of the case. Good but not great college quarterback Brendan Sorsby, who transferred from Cincinnati to Texas Tech this offseason for a reported $5 million. In April, it was reported that Sorsby was being investigated by Texas Tech for a history of online gambling and had entered an in-person treatment center seeking help. Follow-up reporting revealed the nature of Sorsby's addiction: $90,000 over 4 years on such activities as Romanian soccer, Turkish basketball, and the Nathan's hot dog eating contest. But most importantly, Sorsby bet on college and pro football while enrolled in Indiana, including 40 times on his own team. As has always been the case in situations like this, professional or collegiate, he was declared ineligible to play this year. But with billionaire Texas Tech booster Cody Campbell's support, attorney Jeffrey Kessler, who has sued the NCAA several times, filed one on Sorsby's behalf in a Texas court asking for an injunction stopping the NCAA from leveling any penalties. Judge Ken Curry did just that, stating that Sorsby would suffer, quote, probable, imminent, and irreparable injury, end quote, if he's not allowed to play college football as part of his recovery. The judge also decided that he had dominion to make decisions for the NCAA by taking the advice of Sorsby's legal team and saying that the player should be suspended for Texas Tech's first two games, which come against Abilene Christian and Oregon State, two teams for which you can say one does reside in the state of Texas and the other is one of the longest tenured members of the Pac-9. All facts. Oh, and by the way, the appeal from the NCAA would not be able to make the docket until after the next college football season ends. A wave of outrage emerged from every corner of the sports world, especially from fellow schools within the Big 12. There have been schools considering a boycott or calling for sanctions. So on Thursday, Republican Texas Attorney General Ken Paxton sent a letter to the Big 12 Conference warning them that any attempt to suspend Sorsby could result in legal action. In response on Friday, Republican Oklahoma Attorney General Gentner Drummond issued a statement offering support for the Big 12 and urged the conference to take action against Sorsby. Texas Tech released a 20-minute video which, for some reason, noted that last November the school voted not to permit gambling by anyone in the school's athletic department, including athletes. They also doubled down on their position that sports gambling is a mental health disorder, and again noted that banning Sorsby from playing college football would hamper his recovery. The video was quickly mocked, especially by rival schools on social media, and the man funding much of Texas Tech's football program, billionaire booster Cody Campbell, is also helping push the Protects College Sports Act bill, which Texas Senator Ted Cruz is co-supporting, and as Yahoo Sports' Ross Dellinger has pointed out, does not address situations like Sorsby's at all. The bill also makes sure not to allow players to collectively bargain, which is somewhat ironic considering in negotiations, language could be written in that would eliminate situations like this, like they do in major professional sports. Last week, Campbell threatened to unleash antitrust lawsuits against the NCAA if they take legal action against Sorsby, which, as was pointed out online, is also somewhat ironic considering that Campbell is lobbying for an antitrust exemption for the Sports Broadcasting Act as part of the Ted Cruz bill. Also, there has been zero talk publicly on outlawing advertising for online gaming, nor the removal of certain micro bets on college sporting events. And those are the facts. In closing, you know what's worse than having to talk about college football in the early summer? When it's college football from the state of Texas. I'm Mike Sempervivi with the Sports Byline Broadcasting Network 2-Minute Warning.
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2: 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And here's host Ron Barr.
0: And wherever you might be across this great country of ours and around the world, I'm Ron Barr. Good to have you back here on America's sports talk show, Sports Byline. What a game four in the NBA championship. The Spurs were up by 29 points, but they end up losing it by a point. And so the Knicks are up 3-1 as the series now switches back to San Antonio. And our fan poll numbers are in. Who wins the NBA championship, Knicks or Spurs? 63% of you say it's going to be the Knicks. 37% say the Spurs. You'll find the fan poll question on the homepage at sportsbyline.com. And speaking of basketball, Golden State Warriors star Steph Curry has signed a 10-year, $400 million endorsement contract with the Chinese sports apparel company Li-Ning, ending a drawn-out recruitment process following Curry's departure from Under Armour. Curry announced the end of the sneaker free agency with a landmark deal at Li-Ning that expands his Curry brand venture globally. The agreement will include basketball products, athleisure wear, lifestyle wear, the ability for Curry to sign athletes under his brand, and a full golf line. Curry opted for Li-Ning over other pitches from American and foreign companies, despite similar financial commitments, including at least one brand that offered more, sources said. One factor in Curry's ultimate decision was his comfort while testing the shoes of two Li-Ning signature athletes, Jimmy Butler, his fellow Warriors teammate, and Dwayne Wade. We're going to be talking with Steve Kettman to kick off the hour. He authored or co-authored more than 15 books, including 7 New York Times bestsellers. The most recent project is a book with Dusty Baker. It's called Crossroads, the highly anticipated memoir from Crown, which he worked on as a co-author. Previous books as an author include One Day at Fenway and Baseball Maverick, How Sandy Alderson Revolutionized Baseball and Revived the New York Mets. And then we're going to talk to Tim Brown. He's covered baseball for more than 30 years and has written 2 New York Times bestsellers. He's also been awarded a first place in beat writing by the Associated Sports Editors. And he has a book out. You might want to check this one out. It's called Nolan, The Singular Life of an American Original. We've got you on Sports Byline.
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3: Tim Brown joins us on Sports Byline. He's covered baseball for more than 30 years, has written two New York Times bestsellers. He's also been awarded first place in beat writing by the Associated Sports Editors. And he has a very interesting book out about one of baseball's most dominating pitchers. It's called Nolan, The Singular Life of an American Original. And, of course, that's about the life and career of Hall of Fame pitcher Nolan Ryan. Tim, first of all, Nolan has been retired for more than 30 years. So what made you want to write this book about him?
4: Hi, Ron. Part of it is, frankly, nostalgia. I was a very young man in New York when the Mets were winning the World Series that Nolan was part of. And, first half of my life, he was pitching in the big leagues. And even by the time I started covering Major League Baseball, he still has another 4 or 5 years left in him. So that was part of it. But, the larger thing for me was that he was unique when he pitched. And I think by today's standards, even with the passage of time, what he did now is almost unfathomable. And I wanted to write a book that reminded people that this was real, that this guy who accumulated all these stats over 27 seasons, this actually existed. This is real. And I also wanted to remind people that of the sort of baseball that was played at one time and by the sort of men who played it.
3: Yeah, one of the things that I liked about this book was the fact that you not only tell the story, but you tell why he did what he did, how he was brought up, the things that were important to him in his life. That was a very unique approach to this book.
4: Well, thanks. I thought that, anybody could go to Nolan Ryan's baseball reference page and look at this stack of numbers and think, wow, that was pretty impressive. But what I wanted to do was tell the backstory. I wanted to talk about how and why, not only did he do it, but where he came from. So one day I just got my car and drove to Texas and tried to figure it out. I found it to be fascinating, his relationship with the state of Texas and the people of Texas, his work ethic, his parents, his siblings, his relationship with Ruth, his wife. They're coming up on their 60th anniversary. The sort of life he led, not only on the baseball field, but off it as well.
3: As you know, everything has a starting point. So tell me about his growing up in Alvin, Texas.
4: The thing that really struck me about Alvin, Ron, is, when you visit there, you come to understand that in the late 1940s and the 50s and the 60s, when Nolan was growing up, these were people of the soil, of the earth. They were cattlemen. They were farmers. They worked in the oil fields. These were blue-collar folks who worked very hard to heat their homes in the winter and, feed their families, all the things that all these sort of very basic necessities. And what you learn in a community like that, I believe, is work ethic. And, this is Nolan's dad worked two jobs. Nolan had five siblings, including four sisters, and his father thought it was imperative that the girls all go to college. And that's why he got a second job delivering newspapers overnight. He delivered the Houston Post for years and years in order to do that. And I think that's where Nolan, when I look at Nolan's career, I see a working man's career. I see a guy who answers the alarm every morning and puts in a hard day's work and comes home dirty and gets up the next day and does it again. And when people ask me, why Nolan Ryan? Why was he able to do this? It really comes down to, A, that ligament in his elbow survived somehow. It was mechanics. It was good fortune. But it was also because he wanted to, that he was willing to put in the work and make the sacrifices required in order to have this kind of career.
3: Interesting, too, about his father, the impression that he left on him, the motivation that he gave him as well. He saw his arm as a real gift and something that he needed to live up to. Tell me a little bit more about that.
4: Yeah, I love that part of it. And it's something that I hadn't given a lot of thought to until talking to Nolan and talking to the people around him, which was exactly that. He identified early on that his arm was a little bit better than everybody else's, even in grade school, even in middle school, and certainly when he got to high school and it started being tested on these fields, on these baseball fields in Texas. And he learned, or he decided, that he had done nothing to deserve this arm. And therefore, the rest of his career, which went on for a very long time, he felt like he had to honor this gift. And by honor, it meant living to certain principles. It meant all this work ethic that we've read about for years and years. It meant finding a weight room when it was not believed to be beneficial to certainly the pitchers. It meant living the kind of life that that honored the 3 hours that he was going to be on the field that day. One of my early memories of I was at Old Arlington Stadium, and Nolan took a no-hitter into the eighth inning, and Dave Winfield of the Angels at the time grounded a ball through the middle, and I thought, well, you know, that would have been cool to see a no-hitter, but this is still a wonderful story. What a great story. I was here for almost a no-hitter for Nolan Ryan, and I went down to the Rangers clubhouse, and he wasn't there, and I turned to the PR guy. I said, where is he? And he pointed through a doorway, and I went in, and there's Nolan on an exercise bike, a stationary bike, getting ready for his next start after throwing, who knows, 140 pitches on a steaming hot night in Texas. And already what he was thinking about was that next start in Toronto. And I thought, okay, well, this explains it. He's just a 43, 44-year-old man, and tonight wasn't good enough for him. We'll do it again in 4 days. So I think that's what sort of answered that question for me.
3: Certainly one of the things that I've found over my career is that in talking to athletes, and particularly the ones that have done something substantial in sports, that there was a moment early in their life that was really important into the direction and who they became. In his case, what was that?
4: I would say that, you know, he had a sort of a difficult time in New York. He was drafted by the Mets in the 12th round. He was just out of high school. He got married young to Ruth, and small-town Texas guy in New York City wasn't getting the sort of coaching he felt like he needed, felt adrift in the city. The press there was on him. I mean, you know, just like the fans were waiting for the next fever, right? And he still had trouble commanding his fastball. It was just a little bit unbalanced. It was all over the place for him, and it was difficult. And he had thoughts of maybe I should just go back to Alvin and become a veterinarian like I'd planned. Well, right in the middle of that, he gets traded to the Angels. And there is a pitching coach there by the name of Tom Morgan. And Tom Morgan recognized that Nolan's mechanics, you know, the way he delivered the baseball was out of whack. And this was the reason why his command, he walked so many batters. Now, Tom Morgan didn't cure him of that, but it got an awful lot better. And almost overnight, when he got Nolan behind the ball, everything moving toward the catcher's mitt, he could actually become a a reliable pitcher. And I think that changed everything for him.
3: You know, I always had the sense in the early part of his career that maybe he was a stubborn pitcher. Now, I know you know what I'm talking about. There are some people who think I can throw the ball as fast and as hard as I want to. But when did he become the smart pitcher?
4: You know, Nolan would tell you that that may have taken a while. You know, he always had the good curveball. And he always had people in his ear about when he should throw it and then sort of the developing changeup. I think he just always had this intuitive feel for what the fastball should do for him. You know, I love the fact that there were all these arguments, and there continue to be arguments about who threw the hardest fastball. But I think what made what set Nolan's apart, whether you think he threw the hardest fastball in history or somewhere, you know, in the top 20, whatever it may be, Nolan's fastball had a personality to it. It was tough. It was mean. It revealed the flaws in another man's character. And I think that's when he realized, when he could spot that pitch, when he could command it and use it as a weapon on the inside part of the plate, I think that's when he, you know, however you want to phrase it, became sort of the intellectual guy or the guy who could sort of strategize his way through a game. I think that's when it became, when he was able to control that pitch and therefore control the game and control the batter's emotions as it related to that, that's when he became him.
3: Tim Brown is with us on Sports Byline USA. We're talking about his outstanding book. We're going to make it a selection a month on the Sports Byline Book Corner. It's called Nolan, The Singular Life of an American Original. And we continue with more of you in Sports.
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3: Tim Brown is with us here on Sports Byline USA. As I mentioned, he's covered baseball for more than 30 years, has written two New York Times bestsellers, and I'm sure this one is going to be as well. It's called Nolan, The Singular Life of an American Original. Was there anything else in the early part of his life that you think was significant that you know, played into forming him who he was and the success he ultimately had in the sport of baseball?
4: You know, I think it all became part of who he was. You know, I sort of go back to that Alvin experience and what shaped him there, this is the sort of town that makes these sort of men. And that was the sort of the critical element to me. I also think that when he started to have that success, the confidence that came with it, the early no-hitter, the first no-hitter was in 73, the second no-hitter was in 73, and he started to feel who he could be, this dominant guy. And, these are the elements, you know, that we sort of overlook, right? That these are human beings who are trying to find their way. He's young. He's impressionable. He's a new husband and then quickly a new father. I think these are critical experiences and who he became. And then suddenly he was this guy that everybody had to see. And he just started stacking up these incredible starts and these incredible moments of production and flashiness. And I think sort of the beauty of him over the course of his career, Ron, was the fact that he remained this very humble guy. I think there were these principles that he abided to, and that was, you know, his family, his faith, and his baseball, and he sort of stuck with those. I don't think there was some massive, you know, lightning strike moment for him in those early years, other than beginning to believe that he was not only a good pitcher, but a really good major league pitcher.
3: You know, you mentioned a humble man. I remember a discussion I was having with Joe Morgan, the Hall of Famer, and he said one of the most important things about his career was the fact that the day he went 0 for 4, he remembered the day he went 4 for 4. And what he was saying was the balance that you have in your life. And I always felt that, because you mentioned about him being a humble man, I always felt whether he won a game or lost a game, had a no-hitter broken up in the late innings or anything, he kept things balanced. Am I correct in that observation?
4: Well, when you're a guy who strikes out, 850 more batters than the next guy in history, and you're also the guy who walks about 1,000 more than the next guy ever walked, I think you learn that balance, right? You know, when you pitch for mediocre teams and you pitch really well and your record is right around 500, I think you learn humility. When you throw 235 pitches and feel like you had more in you and your manager takes you out, you learn to live that with that humility. And I think he was just in a profession that insisted on it. The baseball, of course, you know, makes us all humble. And I think he learned that early on, that, you know, that whatever the next start could bring, you just don't know. You just keep showing up.
3: You know as well as I do, the talented athlete has to be able to focus very, very well doing something that most people can't do, and that is play the sport they're playing. And yet he had a lifelong battle with dyslexia. Tell me how that factored into it and affected his career and his thinking.
4: Well, I think so. He was the youngest of the six children of Lynn and Martha Ryan, and all of his the kids who came before him, they all walked the same hallways in the same schools and sat in the same classrooms and had the same teachers. And so he was constantly reminded that he was a little less, that he didn't get it quite as quickly, that it took him longer. And yet what I sort of love is that he, you know, the things that he was passionate about, the tales of old time Texas, cowboys on the prairie, scorpions and snakes and Indians and Mexicans and all these old great tales,

0: get these little paperbacks, Tales of Old Time Texas. And today he has all of J. Frank Dobie's books, all leather bound, many of them first editions. And I think he's one of his real proud sort of lifetime moments is that he has read all of these books. And to this day, Ruth told me he still goes back and reads those books again and again. He just loves them so much.
1: Speaking of Ruth, I believe, if my memory is correct, I heard a story about Ruth in the off season. Did she used to catch him when he would be training maybe in the off season? What's the story there?
0: Now, Ruth is a great athlete. She was a tennis champion in high school, and, you know, had some designs on going to college and playing tennis. Unfortunately, as it related to that, her tennis career, she also fell in love with the star pitcher on the baseball team. And she was a couple of years younger than he was, and she chose that path. All of which is to say, I believe she was very athletic, but the notion of her catching him at full tilt, I find a little bit hard to believe. Maybe they, they tossed it around a bit, but, I'll say this, she's a good enough athlete. If that's what she was doing, I wouldn't be shocked.
1: Yeah, I heard that story, and it was from a reputable source. So I have believed there's some credence in it, but I defer to you on that. Did it ever bother him that he did not win a World Series game or a Cy Young Award?
0: Well, let's see. He saved the World Series game, right? Yeah. And he has a World Series ring. I think that, I think it bothers him that he never felt like he was a huge part of that Mets World Series championship, as opposed to some of the guys, the Seavers and the Kuzmans. And I think he expected, when you're that young and you've already gone to a World Series, that it's going to happen again and again. When he and I were talking, he mentioned Tom Seaver. He says, it's wild. You think it's going to keep happening, and not even Tom won another one. And so I think he's more mystified. I do think he recognizes that, he was on an awful lot of mediocre teams over the course of his career, which also reflects not only in his lifetime record, but also in the fact that he didn't win a Cy Young. Now, I went back. And I was sure that I was going to find a year where he was clearly robbed, because we writers went an awful long time attaching value to pitchers from their records, right? So if Nolan Ryan was striking out 300 some batters over 300 some innings and had a great ERA and was 18-14, you could make an argument that the record had nothing to do with the pitcher he was. That said, I think it was sort of a wrong place, wrong time thing. The timing was off for him. In his great years, someone else had a slightly better year or equal year. The Jim Palmers or Fernando Valenzuela in his rookie year had that sort of Nolan Ryan-ish year himself. And so there were plenty of years where I thought you could have cast a vote for Nolan in the situation, but I don't think there was a year where I could say he was absolutely robbed.
1: For the record, Nolan Ryan is the all-time leader in no-hitters with 7, 3 more than any other pitcher. He's tied with Bob Feller for the most one-hitters with 12. Ryan also pitched 18 two-hitters. Despite this, he never pitched a perfect game, nor did he ever win a Cy Young Award. Both were largely attributed to his high walk rate, and Ryan is one of the 31 players in baseball history to have appeared in Major League Baseball games in 4 different decades. Now, of all the numbers that he accumulated, Tim, what is the one that means the most to him?
0: My sense is there's a number 807, and that's the number of games he appeared in. And I think that when you talk about guys who play the game for an awfully long time, typically they point to who they were for their teammates, who they were for the teams. Did they earn their salary? And I would believe that the fact that his teammates could rely on him to show up for every start was the most critical one, and maybe the most boring one, but I would guess that.
1: Tim Brown with us again. Nolan's career, Ryan played in more seasons, 27, than any other major league player since 19. 19-

0: 1900, and Ryan also played during the administration of 7 U.S. presidents. We continue across the country and around the world. We've got you on Sports Byline.
1: Hi, Flo here from Progressive. 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
2: Oh, you mean like adding another vehicle?
1: Yes, that's something we can do.
2: Great, because I was thinking about getting a van so we could just keep the kids' softball stuff in the car.
1: Oh, we don't need to get into specifics. Just saying it's easy to change.
2: Oh, and Hannah wants to try the tuba.
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0: Steve Kettman has joined us on Sports Byline. He's authored or co-authored more than 15 books, including 7 New York Times bestsellers. His most recent project is Crossroads, Dusty Baker's highly anticipated memoir from Crown, which he worked on as the co-author. Previous books as author include One Day at Fenway and Baseball Maverick, How Sandy Alderson Revolutionized Baseball and also revived the New York Mets. Steve is a former reporter for the New York Newsday and also the San Francisco Chronicle. Let me ask you about the book with Willie Mays. What did you think and how did you develop how you wanted to present this story? Because you had to have a feel for it. You had to have a feel for him as well. So how did you go about that?
12: Well, I'll go back and tell you a story from a few years back in the 1990s when I was a reporter for the San Francisco Chronicle. And my best friend on the baseball beat was a guy named Pedro Gomez, who was known later as an ESPN reporter. And we were guys that liked to, you know, experience the nightlife wherever we went at that time. We were young fellas. And after the annual baseball luncheon, you know, every year that there would be one for the A's and Giants writers, we were just hanging out, Pedro and I, and Dusty came over. I didn't even know Dusty. And he said, where are you guys going? And I looked at Pedro like, you know, should we tell him? Because we were going to go to this dive bar in the Tenderloin. And I didn't really want to tell him. And Pedro's like, yeah, yeah, just tell him. So I told him. And Dusty just said, I know the place. He didn't say, I'll meet you or anything like that. So Pedro and I went over there. This was, you know, early afternoon. Great bar. I think it was the Blue Lamp or the Blue Lantern anyway. And there was a really cool bartender, this woman we were talking to, sports. We had completely forgotten that Dusty had said he would come by. But Dusty came on into the place. We spent an hour or so there just talking. So I was never a Giants beat writer in Dusty's era. I was an A's beat writer. So we didn't have the normal stuff where any manager is going to have his moments of frustration with the beat writer. Dusty and I never had that. We just kind of liked each other the way you and he just kind of liked each other. And we always had that friendship. So years later, I had lived in Berlin for 10 years. I reported for Wired and, you know, New York Times and other places. And I came back to California, started a writer's retreat center in Santa Cruz, California, and decided that if I was going to try to inspire young writers and work with them, I needed also to be producing books, you know. And so one idea I had was, you know, the great Bill King. I worked with Ken Korak on a memoir about Bill called Holy Toledo that got Bill in the Hall of Fame. And I was at Cooperstown with people telling me, hey, if you and Ken had not done this book, you know, we would never, Bill would never have got the Frick and been enshrined at Cooperstown. And then another idea I had was my favorite story, and was Dusty Baker when he was a young man getting tickets to go to the Monterey Pop Festival, see Jimi Hendrix, you know, play, blow his mind, but then burn his guitar. And so I suggested we do that. And so Dusty and I did that book, a little book that I published through Wellstone Books called Kiss the Sky. And, you know, that got written about in the New Yorker magazine. And Dusty and I had a great time doing it. So, but I was also careful. I was savvy enough about publishing. I'd already done some New York Times bestsellers that we kind of bit off a piece, you know, so it was a little book. And it didn't preclude a big major memoir with a major publisher. So Dusty and I kind of always figured we would do this at some point. When we started, Dusty talked to you about it. I want to give a shout out to Joe Branch, who's one of Dusty's agents. And he was big early on the idea of Crossroads, which was my idea as well. Because really, when you think about it, life is full of moments that challenge you. And a big difference between someone like a Dusty Baker and a lot of others is Dusty always learns from it. He always, like Hank Aaron taught him. And so it's not just about trying to make the right choice at the right time. It's about what are all the things that go into making sure that you carry that forward throughout your life as a reference point.
0: Was there any challenge in capturing Dusty's voice for this book?
12: Well, I'll tell you, I don't mind telling you straight out, Ron. I did that earlier little book, Kiss the Sky, and we worked very hard on it, no question, but it was a, you know, it was kind of a quick, fun project, and we put it out there. Dusty loved it, but then years later, he told me that there were just a couple of places in the book where we might have refined the voice just a little bit. So Dusty, if he were still here, he'd laugh about it because he kind of created a monster where I am known in the business, the book business, as being an extremely hard worker. I did a book with Terry McAuliffe before he was governor of Virginia. I made him read out loud the entire book twice, and this is a long book. And I work very hard myself, but Dusty, when he challenged me like that, I decided from there that we were going to work even harder. And I'll tell you, Dusty is a remarkable man who the amount of work that he put into this the last 2 years, I don't mean it was all drudgery. You know, a lot of it was fun. We had fun. But it was the thing of making sure that you have it right, going back in and revisiting some of the same moments he's discussed with you, you know, again and again, to make sure it's all kind of lining up. That is hard emotional work for anybody to do. And the fact that Dusty and I really did the emotional work, that's how you make sure that you get the voice, if you've really explored the material.
0: You know, I think about when he grew up and playing in Atlanta, which he said he did not want to go and do. and all the things that he had to deal with being an African-American. I think the military was probably one of the best things for him for a period of time because it disciplined him in a way maybe he did not, you know, had not been disciplined before. He talked about the tantrums that he used to have and everything. But the one thing I've always known or sensed about him is there's no cynicism in him. He's not an angry black man over what he was not able to do during parts of his life.
12: Well, I would agree 100%. There's no cynicism there. And, you know, I would credit a lot of that to both of his parents for how they raised him. But in the work on the book, one thing that we did was really delve down into the question of anger. Because, of course, Dusty has anger. We all have anger. And if you were an African-American growing up, when he grew up, and having some of the experiences, which he explores in the book, you know, it can make you angry. And that was something that he learned early on, that if you let anger get to you, then it can consume you, and you can't be the person that you want to be. Well, you know, as a white person, I was especially, intentional about exploring that with Dusty again and again, and making sure that together we didn't make any easy assumptions, because it's not easy. It was not easy for Dusty to navigate that. And he wanted to be really honest about it, but he also wanted to make sure he never came across as, you know, an angry man, because that's not who he is. But it's like, you know, you got a little dash of anger makes for a composite personality that has a lot of a strong will to prevail. You can't take out the anger, but you also have to look at it for what it is. And I think that's one thing about his book, Crossroads, that's really so interesting, to be honest, is that through line of when does anger come up? How do you handle it? How do you get ahead of it sometimes? But you cannot suppress it, because that leads to internal damage.
0: I think when I mentioned to him during the course of the interview, Dusty Baker has the most wins among African-American managers, he realized how important that was and how unfair it was. Because as I pointed out, Cito Gaston had won two World Series and never got another chance to manage after that. And I think he realized that what he had done was substantial, and he was proud of that.
12: Yes, absolutely. You know, I would call him up and tell him, you know, have you noticed where you are on the all-time list of managers? And he'd say, no. And I'd like tell him about some forgotten manager that he literally didn't even know about, who he was, about to pass up and wins. And he didn't, you know, obsess over that kind of thing. But sure, at the end of the day, you look at his career totals in managing, and he's on the, you know, the leaderboard all time for managers.
0: Seventh.
12: Yeah, seventh. And you look around him, there's not going to be a lot of movement there. The only one is Tito Francona, who's, you know, got any kind of shot, but probably he's going to be seventh on the leaderboard for a long, long time. And that's pretty amazing.
0: What do you think is the single thing he's most proud of?
12: I think the single thing that he's most proud of is always having the ambition and determination to find new ways to be great at what he does, and to always include other people, and to respect and honor other people, to surprise him and show them that they're worthy of the faith and trust and respect that he's given them. And I think that putting that package together has made him someone who's brought a lot of joy to what he does. He's brought a lot of joy to other lives. You see it when he moves on from a city, and the players miss him a lot. But then it's also made him very, very good at his job.
0: As I said, you kind of co-authored, you ushered this along, and I'm just wondering how you feel about the work that came out, the final result.
12: I feel great, because I've worked on 7 New York Times bestsellers. I've had a lot of projects that were a lot of work. I've never done this much work over this many years. And it's nice to be at the end. I'd compare it. My wife, Sarah, is actually a chef. She does, you know, private chef things. And it occurred to me after a while, a lot of making really good food is doing some work, you know, some conceptual work, some prep time. And Dusty and I have done all the work to serve up a meal that we hope will be, you know, a delicious feast for people, but that also will have its nourishing aspects. And so I'm super excited, Ron, to have you kind of putting the word out there, and then to have a lot of other people reading the book, digesting the book. And maybe if we're lucky, we set in motion a larger cultural conversation about, yes, we can learn a little bit about life and its challenges and grace under pressure from looking at great figures in sports and how they've handled themselves.
0: What do you want readers to take away from this book?
12: I want readers to take away from this book that the greatest of the great, the Hank Aarons, the Dusty Bakers, the Barry Bonds, the Willie Mays, that in some ways they're special figures whose lives you can't really compare to your own, but most of who they are is just like you, just like your brother or sister, and that the things that are the same inside of us are so, so much more than the others, and that Dusty speaks to that common humanity in all of us. He always sees the commonality of what people share, and I think that there is a kind of emotional valence there that really can rub off on people and encourage them to see the world a little bit differently.
0: I have to ask you, because your background is in sports, having been with the San Francisco Chronicle, as you indicated, covering the Oakland A's and everything, is the challenge of writing a sports book or about a sports personality, whether they be really famous or just an unusual story, is that a bigger challenge than writing any other kind of book?
12: Not to me. I mean, to me, as a sports writer for the Chronicle, and whether I was writing for the New York Times or whatever other publications, I always saw it as almost like Dusty, where you start with just taking the person on their own terms and then trying to see them as they see themselves. And then you try to describe events that have taken place, but then you try to put it all together. And I mean, I can give you an example if we have time.
0: A little bit, just a short one.
12: I probably don't have time for a short example. I was going to tell the story of Artur Zirbe, the great Sharks goalkeeper.
0: Right.
12: And if you understood what he meant in Latvia, then you understood him on the ice. And that's the kind of thing that I would get after. Just the bigger picture, and don't get too caught up on what's different. Think more about the commonality.
0: Well, Steve, we've known each other for a long time. Outstanding writer, and some of the books that you've done, as I said, you have authored or co-authored more than 15 books, including 7 New York Times bestsellers. And, of course, this work, the latest one, which is Crossroads, about Dusty Baker's life and also his career, is just outstanding. I urge everybody to check it out. Thanks for joining us.
12: Thank you. A true pleasure.
0: We continue across the country and around the world. It's good to have you with us on America's Sports Talk Show.
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0: That's going to wrap up this hour of Sports Byline. Tim Brown was with us. He's covered baseball for more than 30 years and has written two New York Times bestsellers. He has a very interesting book out about one of baseball's most dominating pitchers. Be sure to check it out. It's called Nolan, The Singular Life of an American Original. And we also talked to Steve Kettman. He authored or co-authored more than 15 books, including seven New York Times bestsellers. His most recent project is Crossroads, Dusty Baker's highly anticipated memoir from Crown, which he worked on as a co-author. Previous books as an author include One Day at Fenway, Baseball Maverick, How Sandy Alderson Revolutionized Baseball and Revived the New York Mets. We continue with more of you and America's Sports Talk Show.
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0: I'm Mike Sempervivi for the Sports Byline Broadcasting Network 2-Minute Warning. Not exactly at the level of Aaron Judge's fractured rib or the failures of the Mets and Red Sox, but the Washington Nationals have become a little bit of a story this season. The young players they've been trying to develop for the past several seasons have begun to gel and play some of their best baseball together under the equally young of a manager in Blake Batera. Washington has won series against Milwaukee, Minnesota, the White Sox, Mets, Cincinnati, Cleveland, Atlanta, San Diego, Arizona, and as of Wednesday morning, you can add the Giants to that list. You probably don't know that because no one outside the Beltway knows who they are, but the Nationals have two guys you should. 2 years into his career, right fielder James Wood is already something special. The 23-year-old has been able to dictate tempo from atop the Nationals lineup. He's been able to frustrate pitchers who waste both energy and pitch selections on him. Overshadowed by bigger stars, Wood leads the National League in walks and intentional walks and leads all of the majors in games played, plate appearances, and runs scored. He also leads baseball in exit velocity as his home runs look like tomahawk missiles being launched. Wood is also tied for the highest wins above replacement in the National League, right alongside shortstop C.J. Abrams. He probably gets more credit nationally for his defense than he deserves, but Abrams is very good and his bat has been tremendous. The Nationals haven't had a third baseman since Anthony Rendon left after 2019 or a first baseman since trading Josh Bell in 2022. Curtis Meade at third and Luis Garcia Jr. at first aren't the answers, but they've done a much more noble job than has been seen in years. And every few days or so, they show off their corner-level power as Garcia did Tuesday night in the first inning against the Giants. Catcher K-Bear Ruiz finally looks like what the Nationals have always wanted him to be since getting him from the Dodgers in the 2021 Max Scherzer trade. He's having his best year on both offense and defense. Left fielder Dalen Lyles come up big in some key moments and shown some real power potential as well as improving defensively. Center fielder Jacob Young isn't much at the plate, but his defensive play is sublime and is a legit gold glove threat. With Garcia playing first more often, second base is now mostly a hodgepodge of Nassim Nunez, Jorbit Vivas, and Jose Tana, and the results across the board have been pretty average. The pitching staff came into 2026 as a punchline and has often served as a punching bag. The Nationals actually lead the majors in runs scored, but they've also given up the second most right behind Colorado. There have been bright spots with starters Foster Griffin and Cade Cavalli, swingman Richard Lovelady and Andrew Alvarez, and reliever Gus Varland, who stepped up to become the best closing option on a team without one. Now, can the Nationals maintain staying above 500? Not without making some moves that will impact their rebuilding farm system, but there are plenty of signs that indicate that just a little bit of added pitching could end up going a real long way. I'm Mike Sempervivi with the Sports Byline Broadcasting Network 2-Minute Warning.
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2: And wherever you might be around the country and around the world, I'm Ron Barr. We've got you on America's sports talk show, Sports Byline. Boy, I've been saying that for nearly two decades now. I can hardly imagine that. Back in 1988, we launched Sports Byline USA just as a two-hour show Monday through Friday. And now, nearly two decades later, we're 24 hours a day, 7 days a week. And no, I don't do all 24 hours, but we've got a wonderful network of shows for you, and you can find us in so many places. But we've got shows like Out and About. If you're an outdoors person, you're going to love that show. If you're into auto racing, don't forget about Speed Freaks. You can hear that on Sunday on the network. And there's a lot of wrestling fans out there, and David does a wonderful job with his Sunday night show called Wrestling Observer Live. And for the video game players out there, don't forget Patrick Morrow has the video game review show. That's on Sunday. And then Rick Peterson with Titillating Sports, the Bluff Poker Radio, Head Games with Nick Lowry. 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So check that out. And by the way, one of the things that we've added recently is the ability to see some of our in-studio interviews that we've done, and that's on the homepage as well. We've got the point-counterpoint feature, my commentary, and our daily fan poll question. 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Bruce Jenkins is in our studio. I've known Bruce for a long time because he's a fine sports writer and chronicle with the San Francisco Chronicle and columnist as well. But he has written a book called Goodbye, In Search of Gordon Jenkins. Well, if you think Gordon Jenkins is related to Bruce Jenkins, you're absolutely right, because Gordon Jenkins became a major player on the theater and the radio waves during the 30s and the 40s, and he went on to become one of America's great arrangers and composers, as well as conductors. And Jenkins says in writing this book about his dad, it allowed him to find his father and who he really was. He says, I got a complete picture of my father before I had little snapshots, but not the whole album. Fine, fine book. We're ready to crank it up with you on Sports Byline.
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15: Bruce Jenkins joins us on Sports Byline. He's a fine columnist and sports writer for the San Francisco Chronicle. And when it comes to baseball, this man knows as much about baseball as anybody I've ever met. But he has come out with a book called Goodbye, In Search of Gordon Jenkins. Now, his name is Bruce Jenkins, and Gordon Jenkins was his father. And I suppose there are some people who may not recognize that name, but he is one of America's, or was one of America's finest arrangers, composers, and conductors. And he worked with people like Peggy Lee, Nat Cole, Judy Garland, Frank Sinatra, Harry Nilsson, and Billie Holiday. And this book, while it might be a slight departure from sports, it's so fascinating. I wanted to have Bruce come in and talk a little bit about it. Bruce, this is a different type of approach for you. You cover sports. You write about sports. Here you're having to write about yourself and about your family. How difficult was that?
16: Very. I've spent about 30 years writing about things that I witnessed, that I was somewhat detached from as a journalist, and that's kind of my comfort zone. And all of a sudden now I'm writing about my dad, my mom. I'm the product of a scandal. They were both married and ran off with each other, and I'm the child of that sort of scandalous marriage that they had. And there were some things that, were kind of uncomfortable about the process. And then I had to put myself into the equation, which I very seldom do in my writing. And I was not certain how much I wanted to do that. Didn't want to be overbearing. But obviously I'm writing about discovering my father, so I had to be in there somewhere. And it was a whole different balance, a whole different set of values and writing techniques. And it was kind of difficult at the start, I think.
15: Was it a journey for you to find some answers?
16: Well, that's exactly what it was. Yeah, I knew my dad was a giant in the business, but he never really provided much detail. He'd come home from, heaven knows what, recording session with Nat Cole, maybe, or Frank Sinatra, and they just cut this fantastic album. They probably did half the tunes in one take, with the best musicians in L.A., and he'd just sort of grab a 7-iron and go back in the yard with a few wiffle balls and start chipping away with a vodka in his hand, Next thing you know, it's dinner time and the Dick Van Dyke Show, and you don't get any details, That was fine. I enjoyed that. I knew he was a private guy, and he worked in solitude and didn't like to be bothered. But after he died, I realized that there was so much about him that I didn't know, and there was a whole wealth of information to be gained from the musicians that he worked with. And frankly, I really craved the idea of talking to musicians after dealing with athletes who can be difficult, and there's a lot of inherent problems there with talking to athletes, some better than others, as you know as well as anyone. But the process of talking to musicians was absolutely fantastic. They're a unique lot, especially the real good ones. They're very self-effacing, and they're humorous, and they tell great stories and they tell it like it is. And I did that for about 13 years.
15: Did you find any commonality between the sports world and the music world your dad lived in?
16: Yeah, it's very nocturnal. You're at your best at about 10 minutes to 12. You're either on deadline or you're playing. And I've always found there's a little bit of envy involved there. Usually more from the journalists toward the musicians and such, but it's very common. And although we are not the celebrities, we're in that world, and we are charged with conveying what happened to the reader. And there's a lot of pressure involved, and you have to do it right on the spot. You don't get a chance to really do it over again. So that immediacy and the big time feel of it is very common.
15: It said in the story that I was reading about the book, it said the sports writer never knew the source of that sadness. What sadness was the story talking about?
16: Well, I think if you listen to my dad's arrangements with Sinatra, they did 8 albums together. If you can find a real up-tempo tune in there, let me know. it's pretty much, Set 'em Up Joe, I Lost My Baby, Pour Me Another One. Songs of lost love and sadness and regret and the autumn of our years and that sort of a thing. It was a very good year, being a good example of that. That was my dad especially. That's what Sinatra sought him out to do. He got Nelson Riddle for the up-tempo stuff, but he was looking to get down and with a few torch songs. He invariably called upon my dad because he was a real purveyor of sadness. And in my research project, I learned some of the roots of all that.
15: I know that you had a chance to talk to Frank Sinatra before he died, and just the odyssey of how you got a chance to talk to him was interesting as well, that I read about.
16: Yeah, that was pretty amazing. I mean, I started the process in 1987 when it was actually told by his secretary that he wanted to do it, which blew me away right there. But that's how much he thought of my dad. He didn't really, he knew me a little bit, but he thought so much of my dad that he said, yeah, sure, we can sit down and do this. But 3 years passed, and I'm sort of knocking on their door every 3 or 4 months, trying not to be a pain, and saying, hey, here I am. And the secretary would always say, yeah, absolutely. I just talked to him. He'd love to do it, but he's busy and all that. And I'd really pretty much given up hope until one day in 1990, in November, I got a call saying, can you be here today? Just, within a matter of hours. And fortunately, I had nothing going on, although even if I had, I would have dropped it all. It's just Sinatra calling. You got to be there, And I popped into his house in Beverly Hills around the cocktail hour, and we sat down and had a couple of cocktails ourselves and turned on the tape recorder. I actually brought two of them because if I screwed this up, I'd never forgive myself. Had two tape recorders rolling, but it was funny. I didn't feel like I was there as a journalist. I was there more as my dad's son, and we were going to talk about that, and I think he trusted me. If you're talking about Sinatra and Gordon Jenkins, there's nothing bad that's going to come out of Frank's mouth. It's going to be... He was so reverential toward my father in life and after his passing that it was really remarkable. And he was very, very comfortable doing it. And I was nervous as heck, but more nervous than I'd ever been with, say, Magic Johnson or Joe Montana. It was just a whole different deal. It's Frank Sinatra, for God's sake,
15: Yeah, I understand the connection between them, but I'm wondering what the soulful connection was between Gordon Jenkins and Frank Sinatra. Because they were two people, and you said in one of the interviews that I read that your dad once said that when the gig was over with, Sinatra would take a right-hand turn and he'd take a left-hand turn. Was not your dad.
16: That was his famous line, and I think for the most part that is the way that he went about it. But as I learned only from talking with Sinatra, there were many times, I think particularly in Vegas when they were both sort of out on the road, where they would get together probably in a hotel room or some real quiet bar, definitely not out in public, and throw down a few and talk about some of the really sad things that had happened in their lives. And it really amazed me because I learned that my dad was a true confidant of Sinatra's and that whatever he told my dad was going to stop right there, which is why he did tell him these things. It would never get – he didn't even tell me or his family or his friends. Some people could make a 30-minute story out of a handshake with Sinatra. The next thing they're fast friends when all they did was just pass in a hallway. Here's my dad drinking late at night with him, talking about, lost loves and tragedies in their lives, Ava Gardner, God knows what, and doesn't tell a soul.
15: Trust was really the important thing, I think, that he had, not only with Sinatra, but I also sense from a musical trust that he had with Nat King Cole, Judy Garland. All of them trusted him with coming up with something that they were comfortable with.
16: Well, that's exactly where it all stems from. None of those conversations would ever have happened if... a certain dynamic hadn't occurred in the studio. And that was my dad's real strength. I had so many musicians tell me that when he tapped the podium, you know, it was all over. And if Sinatra had a commotion going on with his friends or whatever, he would stop everything. He looked at my dad like a grade school kid looking up at his teacher. And Sinatra even told me that himself. And this is he was a pretty much of a bully, really, with it, almost all of his other arrangers, Nelson Riddle included. And he just respected my dad to such a degree, the level of musicianship, the arrangements that he came up with, the fact that my dad was flexible right in the middle of a song. If Frank took off on a flight of fancy, my dad was right there with him, guiding the orchestra that way. And really allowing the singer to come out and do his or her best. Not like this is the arrangement and you will sing around this, but more like, you know, how's this? Well, let me hear how you feel. And that was his real strength, and particularly in ballads and the slower, more mournful songs. And it really got people right in the heart.
15: We know the end result of his compositions and his arranging and everything, but take me back a little bit to the beginning, because we're all a product of our environment and things that happened to us early in our life. What was it about your dad that developed him this way?
16: Well, from the beginning, he was a big Dixieland fan growing up in St. Louis, and when he heard Louis Armstrong, his whole life changed for the rest of his life. And when he finally got a radio show in L.A. in the 40s at a relatively young age, said, with Dick Hames and Helen Forrest, it was called the Autolite Show, which had a long, long run during the 40s. They did nothing but jazzy, up-tempo, real fun Dixieland kind of stuff, all swing and having a good time. And you know, that was really the roots of his whole musical being. But he also was a serious student of Tchaikovsky and Rachmaninoff and Debussy and Ravel. And there'd be many nights when I'd go into the studio and he'd be lost in thought listening to one of those pieces. Just something incredibly deep, dark, and depressing. It's like, oh, my God, and I'm 12 years old. I want to go play ball, you know. So there was that great, you know, real contrast there. But his appreciation of music was very thorough. I mean, it ran from Bessie Smith to Louis Armstrong to Renata Tobaldi and you know, Rachmaninoff. And if it was good, basically, he liked it, and he knew it and understood it.
15: The name of this wonderful book, and I urge you to check it out, is called Goodbye in Search of Gordon Jenkins and His Son, the sports writer, sports columnist for the San Francisco Chronicle. Gordon Jenkins' son, Bruce Jenkins, is with us. We're going to continue talking about this extraordinary man's career and also the extraordinary effort that Bruce put into writing this book, because there's some sides to this that even I did not know, and most people I don't think would know. And again, the name of the book is Goodbye in Search of Gordon Jenkins. 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
22: 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Here's Ron Barr.
15: Bruce Jenkins has joined us, the sports writer for the San Francisco Chronicle, but also the author of the book, Goodbye in Search of Gordon Jenkins. Gordon Jenkins being the famous American composer, arranger, and the father of Bruce Jenkins. Bruce, I am assuming that not every composition was to your dad's liking. There were some things that he did over his career that he liked, other things that he didn't like. What were his favorites and what were the ones he didn't like?
16: Well, that's true, and he was always out to write something of some substance. It wasn't really about the money, but you know, the song pluggers at that time were always on you to write more songs. He wrote a song called San Fernando Valley, which was about, you know, I'm going to move out to the valley, and this is in the mid-40s when it was, they called it the cow country, and he thought it was just a piece of junk. It was just a throwaway, something he wrote in about an hour and a half. Well, it was a huge hit. Bing Crosby, everybody in the under the sun sang it. And people actually moved to the valley because of this song. I mean, it was part of the big burgeoning population boom that they had there. But he always kind of cringed when he heard about San Fernando Valley, although he said when the checks come in, you feel a little bit better about it than you did before. But to him, a better song was something like This Is All I Ask, with the lyric, beautiful girls walk a little slower when you walk by me. And that's a real fun, that's a nice lyric. That's something that makes you think a little bit, and a lot of artists did that song. Children everywhere, when you shoot at bad men, shoot at me. You know, it's a nice, that's a real nice song. I think he thought that was one of his best songs for certain. And you know, if he got a chance to do a song like Send in the Clowns, which wasn't his, but to arrange that with Sinatra, that was a dream situation, or Lonely Town, or Laura. So these great songs that he got a chance to get a hold of. That's when he was really swinging.
15: There was a recording studio at your house, right?
16: Yes.
15: And you have said that you never felt comfortable in that recording studio. Why was that?
16: Well, when I was alone, I felt very comfortable. I had the run of the place at night with my friends. We'd go out there and drink beer and listen to, you know, Marvin Gaye or Otis.
15: Is that when you smoked the weed?
16: Yeah, there was some weed going on for sure. You know, I remember I'm a child of the Cal in the 60s, so I was definitely from that generation. That was definitely going on. But when my dad was out there, forget about it. I very rarely even would go in unless there was something really, really urgent.
15: Intimidating?
16: Oh, yeah. Oh, 100%. He was incredibly stern about anyone coming in. It wasn't like he was out there showing me the ropes. I was shown no ropes whatsoever. He was out there, and he was doing it, and no, don't bother me. Get out of here.
15: Your dad passed away from Lou Gehrig's disease. And I'm just wondering what the second half of his life was like. I mean, he was obviously flourishing, writing, composing, arranging, and all of those things. He liked to go to the tracks. He also, you know, certainly liked people that he felt comfortable with. What was that second half of his life like?
16: Well, you're talking about when he got the disease? Well,
15: right.
16: Yeah, it's more like the last maybe 20th, really, because he was going great right up to about the age of 70 when they did the trilogy album with Sinatra in 1980. But that's right about the time he got ALS, and he had described his life to that point as an uninterrupted, you know, 68 years of uninterrupted glory or fun and everything else. And then all of a sudden, we had a bunch of things go wrong. Our house burned straight to the ground. We had a terrible car accident in which my uncle died, and my dad and mom were critically injured. And then he comes down with ALS, and you know, I just think that he made that whole atmosphere, which is basically watching a man die over a 2-year period. I mean, you know that. There's no getting around that. I wouldn't say he turned it into a fun event, but he made it comfortable for everyone with his attitude, which was unwavering, good humor, you know, please don't shed any tears on my behalf. I think in a way he thought that he'd had it so good for so long, and he had so many great memories, and was convinced that he was going to get up there with Louis and Judy and Nat and everybody once again when he passed away, that that it wasn't going to get him down. And I don't know. I'm certain that I couldn't be that upbeat about that sort of thing. I don't think many people could.
15: I know he showed his humor in a picture that he sent out to his friends when he was trying to beat ALS, Lou Gehrig's disease.
16: He was determined that he would be the first human being to beat it, and I think he was joking. But he'd send out long letters to that effect. You bet your ass, I'll be the guy, you know. And he found a picture of a bodybuilder, and he had his own head, 72-year-old dying man's head, superimposed on top of the body, and he sent it out with the inscription, "How's that for a recovery?" Which completely broke everybody up. I mean, talk about breaking the ice.
15: When your dad passed away, did you feel like there was just an awful lot that you didn't know, and so that was what ignited this journey for you?
16: Yeah, that's exactly what happened. It took a little while. It wasn't an instantaneous thing, but I came to realize that I am a journalist for a living, and I inquire about people's lives, and I'm interested in talking to them about things. And it never really occurred to me to interview my dad. You just don't do that. But I was kind of wishing that I had. And once it dawned upon me that I could launch into this project, I really never let go of it. I mean, I guess the fact that I finished it after 17 years, there was a little bit of perseverance involved, because it meant more to me than any project I'd ever been involved with. You know, when it's your family and you're learning things about your own heritage and your past.

0: he was an intimidating sort in terms of music. I mean, we'd sat down and we'd watch football games all day and we'd chat, you know, like anyone else would, you know, Star and Unitas or Chamberlain and Russell or some great sporting event. That was our connection. But I was so intimidated on the musical end because I didn't have the incredible talent that he had. I was a little bit talented, but not even remotely close. And I just never felt like I could hang talking with him about music, his music. You know, I could suggest that maybe you ought to check out this Tower Power song or, you know, heaven knows what. But even that was a very daunting thing. But as I listen to his music now, years after his passing, I really feel that I understand it pretty well, and it's a big part of my life now. And I wish that I'd you know, gotten a little bit more into it then, and that I'd felt more comfortable talking to him about it, and because it was always kind of an unspoken thing, and it was a little bit awkward to really get into it that way.
1: How significant was the composition Goodbye in his life? Because it came out of tragedy. It was born out of tragedy. Did you sense that was a significant composition on his part?
0: Yes, and I mean, that's something that I didn't find out until well into my research process, and it was a kind of an accident that I did. It was a very lucky break. It just happened to come up in a conversation with Martha Tilton, the great singer who sang with Benny Goodman, and with my dad and with a lot of people on radio, wonderful singer in the 1940s. And she just happened to drop a little line like, you know, there's a story about that song, Goodbye, which was Benny Goodman's theme song, a very mournful song that kind of ended all of his concerts, you know, Grab Your Date and you know it's over. We've been swinging for 2 hours, but now we're slowing it way down, and this is it, you know. And I said, oh, really? What happened there? And she goes, well, you know, I don't know if I really should tell you. And her husband's sitting there going, oh, come on, he's a big boy, you know. You can tell him. No, I just, you know, I don't want to be the one to tell him. I'm thinking, oh, God, what the heck's going on here, you know. So I waited a little while. Probably about a month, I guess, after that. And, you know, I'm asking around. Nobody seemed to have heard this story. And I called back hoping that I would not get Martha Tilton because I knew her husband was into it. He wanted to tell me the story. And fortunately, he picked up the phone, and he did tell me the story. And it was a very tragic thing about my dad losing a woman and a child in childbirth way, way back in his youth, in his early 20s. And just to give you an example of the way he thought back then, he wrote the lyrics to a song called Blue Prelude, which is a very successful song. Woody Herman made it his theme song. And one of the lines is, what is love but a prelude to sorrow? Now, I don't know about you, but that's not the way I look at love. I think there's something a little more joyous than that. But you mentioned love to him, and he's already going down the dark road to something catastrophic, you know, all stemming from that, which explained to me a heck of a lot about his writings and the way he acted and just so many things. And I felt so fortunate to have heard that. And as much as people wondered where that came from, they didn't doubt it either. It made sense to them.
1: Was he happy with that song? Did he ever talk about it? Did he ever have any feeling about it?
0: Never talked about that song. This is way back in the early 30s, and he and Benny Goodman are both just starting out, really. And Benny Goodman was looking for a song to end his radio show with along those lines, sort of a slower kind of thing. And they're fooling around on the piano in New York City in around 1932 or 3, and my dad, it was like the movies. My dad came up with this thing, and he played it, and Benny Goodman goes, that's it, that's the one. And it turned out that was it. He used that in his concert for years and years and years. And great, you know, that's a wonderful thing. That's the kind of thing that I wish I had known. And but there weren't any books about my dad, and there was just no way of knowing it unless he told me himself. And you know, because I was always so set apart from the musical end of things, which covered all the musician friends that came out to the house, I just wasn't part of that world.
1: Bruce Jenkins is with us, and again, we're talking about his book about his father, Gordon Jenkins. It's called Goodbye in Search of Gordon Jenkins. When we come back on the other side, his mother was a star in her own right. We'll talk about that as well, and also about sports writing today and how he got into that. We do that as we continue across the country and around the world. We've got you on America's sports talk show, Sports Byline.
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11: Bruce Jenkins has joined us here on Sports Byline. And again, I urge you to check out this wonderful book called Goodbye in Search of Gordon Jenkins. Bruce, I alluded to the fact that your mother was a star in her own right. Talk to me a little bit about her.
12: She was. She was an Oklahoma girl. I went to New York City with some friends, and they were like a little trio, and they were real good, and they got a job in New York almost right away and got better and better jobs. And she wound up in L.A. singing on radio as a soloist, and she wound up singing in front of my dad's band, and the sparks flew in a huge way. They both had terrible marriages due to people who didn't care about the music and were just, you know, they'd come back, you know, after a big night, and there would be nothing to talk about, which is death, you know? And especially in music, I don't know. And when they met, it was just something about it. They just could not help themselves. They ran off to Mexico one night and got married, and their other marriages were quickly annulled. And, you know, 38 years later, they were deeply in love when my father died. So it was a great, great thing. And my mom was a terrific singer. But just typical of the way that I came so late upon all of these things, she basically retired after I came along. I was her first and only. She'd had a couple of miscarriages. It was a very precious thing to have a baby. And she did work, but not nearly the way that she had. And she basically was at home taking care of me. So I missed out on, you know, a lot of being able to see her in her prime and to really, really do her work. But she was a tremendous singer and did sing on occasion with my dad after that.
11: I know you didn't want to make this book syrupy. You looked at the warts as well as the good things in all of this, and you even talked about that first marriage that your dad had, and there was a sadness about that. Can you go into that a little bit?
12: Yeah, that was a terribly sad day. I went to see his ex-wife, and they had been married, I think, quite a number of years and had three kids, but it wasn't a great marriage, and it was fading, and my dad... I think everyone in town knew that he was dating a lot of women singers, not just my mom. He was quite the philanderer, in fact, and hopeless romantic. You know, he's up there leading them. They were all great-looking singers, you know, and he was the band leader, and he just let it all fly, you know. But I had never really met this woman. I'd met his kids constantly because he always took care of them, and they came and visited us with all the normal stuff, and although they were quite a bit older than I was, but I never really saw the mom, and she was this mysterious character. Well, in my research project, I decided to go interview her, and it turned out she'd been living in the San Fernando Valley, just kind of whiling away the hours, not really doing much of anything for almost 40 years. She had really no other man after my dad. She just sort of gave up, and was terribly sad. She related all these stories in a relatively cheerful manner. It wasn't like she was bitter or weeping or, you know, melodramatic or any of that. It was very straightforward, but the things she was saying were absolutely devastating. And at one point she said, "God, you're going to hate your dad by the time this is over." I said, "No, believe me, I know the basics of all these things. It's just that this has hit me a little harder than it ever has before." And I walked out of there just really crushed on her behalf. Just, it was a very sad story.
11: Coming from two parents who were so musically inclined, how did you gravitate towards sports rather than towards something in the musical world?
12: Well, I gave it a pretty good shot, and I played piano and drums and the vibraphone. We had all kinds of instruments in the house, which is great, in the studio, actually, which I had full access to at any time that he wasn't working, and I really wasn't too bad. I was okay. I could play, and I definitely understood it, and still do, but one thing I couldn't do, and still is a daunting thing to this day, is the idea of sitting down and writing a song from scratch, or writing all 40 pieces in an orchestra that's going to go in and record with Sinatra, you know, next Tuesday. Forget about it. You know, that, and he could do that. That was easy to him. He actually described that as something that he found easy to do, as well as self-taught on any instrument and all that. So I was just completely out of his league, and I couldn't sing a note, so I was way out of my mom's league, too. But that was pretty evident early on that I wasn't in that category. And but my dad was a huge sports fan, and when the Dodgers moved out in 1958, that completely changed my life, as it did a lot of kids in L.A. Now I'm 10 years old, and the Dodgers are there, and I'm reading the L.A. Times sports section, and Jim Murray's a big idol of mine. He actually lived nearby us and was a friend of my dad's, and I went to school with his kids, and so he was kind of accessible to me. And the one thing I could do in school was write a little bit. I wasn't any great math or anything else, but I could write a little bit. And my dad, bless his heart, always encouraged that. And I was writing sports, you know, just in the house. I was writing fictitious, my own little accounts of things that did or did not happen. I was just writing sports accounts on an old manual typewriter. And as soon as I got into junior high, I hooked up with a school newspaper, and that's literally all I've ever done is write for a newspaper, be it the Lincoln Rail Splitter in junior high all the way through where I am now. I've never bagged a grocery or pumped gas, or if there weren't any newspapers, I'd be a drunk. You know, I'd just be face down in the gutter somewhere.
11: Well, what is the correlation of your dad and his love and his naturalness for creating music and your love and your naturalness for writing sports? Because I see a connection there, I've got to tell you.
12: I think the two things we have in common are the passion for it, which I've never lost, and I see that in you as well. I mean, it's something that I still feel like a college kid when I watch a great sports event. Absolutely, 100%. And I'm fast. And he was very fast in what he did. Now, he's coming up with songs out of nowhere, and it's like writing a novel. I wouldn't compare what I'm doing to him. But for what it's worth, I can meet any deadline they're going to throw at me. And those are the two things I think that we have in common. And, we write concisely and to the point and without a lot of excess baggage. I guess those would be the common threads.
11: Another observation question, and that is, after observing your father and the world he lived in, and now having researched your father and seen the good and the bad, did you use any of those things that you learned along the way and the things that you've learned since his death and researching this book that you said, hey, wait a minute, I'm not going to fall into those same traps. I'm not going to do some of those things?
12: In terms of the way he lived his life?
11: Yeah, just the way he lived his life, his philosophy about people and attitudes and everything.
12: Well, I never felt it was a good idea to drink on the job, which he didn't really make a habit of doing.
11: I mean, we're talking sports here.
12: Yeah, I mean, but, you know, they had in the radio days, they had an East Coast show and a West Coast show, and there was a break in between, and those guys take a few nips, you know, but they were such professionals, they pulled it off anyway. But That's never really worked for me, nor has it wanted to. But
11: you know, the other thing too, Bruce, that I have to compliment you on, and I think it's very difficult in the field you're in, which is the sports writing field. You have been critical, but you've never been cynical.
12: Mm.
11: And that's not an easy thing to do for people. I read a lot of writers that are just, you can tell they're angry about something.
12: Yeah, there's that. I may occasionally come off as being angry, but there's no anger there. It's all out of passion. And I have a lot of respect for the professionalism of the people that I'm writing about. Now, I may not agree with what they did or what they said or how they acted, but way too much respect. And, you know, I it's a world that I like to walk around in comfortably and not have a bunch of daggers saying, oh, there's the guy who wrote that and this and that. And if somebody does bring it up, I want to be able to stand on my own 2 feet and defend it and not come across or, and think of myself, geez, why did I do that? Mm-hmm. You know, I never want that to happen.
11: Well, the other thing, too, is that both of us have gone through a generation of athletes, maybe several generations. We've seen the Willie Mayses. We've seen athletes of that character, that ilk. And then all of a sudden we have the athlete. And some people might point to a T.O. or other athletes who have been the way they've been. And it's real easy to get cynical about that and get angry about that. What changes have you seen in the athlete and the whole atmosphere of sports writing and sports coverage?
12: Well, I think in terms of the athletes, there's a lot more, there's an attitude of self-importance that I think goes on with these guys. And, the idea of making the most money is so prevalent among them, is more than winning the most rings. And with the ESPN and all the TV and radio access they get, they really don't need the print media the way that they did so desperately in the 50s and 60s when we were about the only way they could reach the public. And consequently, there's a lot less socializing between writers and athletes. You know, we don't travel on the team planes the way we used to, which was an invaluable way to get to know players and earn their trust.
11: And you're not also the immediate source. It used to be
12: No.
11: The people had to wait till the next morning or that afternoon to read the newspaper to find out what happened with the game and what happened with the athlete. Now it's instantaneous.
12: You know, I've found the changes have more been in me. I have a column. I'm not on the beat, which I was for years, but I've been writing a column since 89. And I'm just talking less to the athletes, quite frankly. I'm going into the locker rooms less. If I have something very specific to ask, then I'm there. But, the idea of going into a locker room, which I did for years, and just sort of standing in the middle and waiting for something to look like a good interview, or, oh, there's three guys going over to Will Clark, I better get over there. And that's just, I just can't stand that anymore. Or, you know, Barry Bonds, the kind of pall that he casts over the locker room. And I've just chosen to, I think I've been able to keep my passion. One reason being is that I'm just looking at life, looking at the games on my own terms. And I'm not spending all my time in there and feeling those daggers and getting those unsatisfactory interviews. And I'm keeping my spirits high by sort of doing it on my own terms.
11: Do you see yourself as a dinosaur, not you specifically, but just the profession of sports writing as a dinosaur? I mean, where are the young kids going to come from? If you ask a kid, what would you like to be? They want to be a TV star. They want to be at ESPN. They want to be at Fox. You never hear somebody say, you know, I'd like to be a damn good sports writer.
12: Mm-hmm. That is, I think that's definitely the case. Every now and then I hear from a high school kid who wants to be the next Mike Lupica or Dan Shaughnessy or Scott Osler, and that's encouraging. And I try to write them as a pretty long and thoughtful response saying that it is worthwhile. But unfortunately, I think that it's not going that way. Newspapers are shrinking. You know, the Chronicle merged with the Examiner. That was supposed to be a big thing here in San Francisco, and it hasn't turned out that way. The budget crisis is bad. The space is bad. The advertising is bad. The hiring practices, everything is not what it was. And, newspapers are shrinking. Jobs are shrinking. And there's never been a lot of money in print journalism. So as much as I would recommend it to somebody who can write and love sports and may not have a way with words as a broadcaster or any other medium, it's a hard thing to really recommend because it is hard to get into and it doesn't pay that well.
11: Let's go back to the book and the couple of minutes that we have left here. When you got to the last sentence of this book and put the period at the end, what was your reflection and your thoughts?
12: It was an unbelievable feeling, Ron. It really was, because I'd put so much time into this thing. You know, my world is a world of 1 hour takes, you know, and boom, there's the column, and it's gone, and you wake up and read it and hope you didn't embarrass yourself, you know, and it's gone. It's you don't have it hanging over your head. Well, this was something that I had hanging over my head for more than 17 years. And I felt really, really good to have finished it, and I didn't necessarily think anyone would want to read it. But I was determined to finish it whether anyone was interested or not as publishers. And I didn't have any kind of, New York publishing house interest at all. I'd tried, but nothing was really happening there. I just said, you know what, I'm going to finish this book and I'm going to have a finished product. And if it doesn't fly, whatever, but I at least will have done it for my own satisfaction and the few people who might have read the manuscript. And when I got it done, I just felt like, I felt like the day that I graduated from college when there's no more school. For the rest of your life, you've taken your last test.
11: Do I assume correctly that it brought some closure for you?
12: Oh, 100% closure. Yeah, it was massive closure, because even if the book had not been published, what I was looking for was a 100% complete view of my father. I wanted to see everything I could, as wide a spectrum as you could cover, and I really think that's what I got.
11: What did you come away with that you did not know before you started this project?
12: I'm not sure I gained any great truths, outside of, things about his command over the orchestra, the way Sinatra respected him, the way Sinatra confided in him. Those were probably the most amazing revelations. I knew he was a good time guy with a lot of sadness. I knew he was a giant in the business. I knew he was a heavy drinker and loved to play golf and loved sports. And I knew the basics, but I just, I got to the root of his sadness with that goodbye story. And I learned what a good friend he was, the way that he and Sinatra, treated each other, respected each other's privacy. That was very valuable. And I learned something about friendship there, I think. And that trust is the most important thing.
11: I also came away with the belief that good and bad, whatever it was in your dad's life, the scales were balanced at the end.
12: Well, that's just it. I didn't want the book dripping with sentimentality. And I talked to some people who didn't like his music and were very forthright about that, which was great. That's exactly what I wanted. I wanted a story that was interesting, because I knew that it wasn't a completely wonderful story by any stretch. There was a lot going on there, good and bad. And that, to me, is what makes a good book or a good movie, and I'm glad that I was able to reach out to all those factions.
11: I want to thank you for sharing it. It's a fascinating book, and I've known you for a long time, Bruce, and I'm glad to know this side of you as well. Thank you for sharing the story with us.
12: Oh, it's my great pleasure, Ron. Thank you.
11: Sports writer for the San Francisco Chronicle and also columnist Bruce Jenkins, and please check out this book. You'll find it fascinating. It's called Goodbye in Search of Gordon Jenkins. We'll take a break. We continue with more of you and America's Sports Talk Show.
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11: This is a fascinating book, and again, I urge you to check it out. It's called Goodbye, In Search of Gordon Jenkins by sports writer and columnist for the San Francisco Chronicle, Bruce Jenkins. And it talks about his dad, who was one of America's great arrangers, composers, and conductors for people like Billie Holiday, Peggy Lee, Nat Cole, also Harry Nilsson, Frank Sinatra, and Judy Garland. 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

0: I'm Mike Sempervivi for the Sports Byline Broadcasting Network. 2-minute warning. Not exactly at the level of Aaron Judge's fractured rib or the failures of the Mets and Red Sox, but the Washington Nationals have become a little bit of a story this season. The young players they've been trying to develop for the past several seasons have begun to gel and play some of their best baseball together under the equally young of a manager in Blake Butera. Washington has won series against Milwaukee, Minnesota, the White Sox, Mets, Cincinnati, Cleveland, Atlanta, San Diego, Arizona, and as of Wednesday morning, you can add the Giants to that list. You probably don't know that because no one outside the Beltway knows who they are, but the Nationals have two guys you should. 2 years into his career, right fielder James Wood is already something special. The 23-year-old has been able to dictate tempo from atop the Nationals lineup. He's been able to frustrate pitchers who waste both energy and pitch selections on him. Overshadowed by bigger stars, Wood leads the National League in walks and intentional walks and leads all of the majors in games played, plate appearances, and runs scored. He also leads baseball in exit velocity as his home runs look like tomahawk missiles being launched. Wood is also tied for the highest wins above replacement in the National League, right alongside shortstop C.J. Abrams. He probably gets more credit nationally for his defense than he deserves, but Abrams is very good and his bat has been tremendous. The Nationals haven't had a third baseman since Anthony Rendon left after 2019 or a first baseman since trading Josh Bell in 2022. Curtis Meade at third and Luis Garcia Jr. at first aren't the answers, but they've done a much more noble job than has been seen in years. And every few days or so, they show off their corner-level power as Garcia did Tuesday night in the first inning against the Giants. Catcher K-Bear Ruiz finally looks like what the Nationals have always wanted him to be since getting him from the Dodgers in the 2021 Max Scherzer trade. He's having his best year on both offense and defense. Left fielder Dalen Lyles come up big in some key moments and shown some real power potential as well as improving defensively. Center fielder Jacob Young isn't much at the plate, but his defensive play is sublime and is a legit gold glove threat. With Garcia playing first more often, second base is now mostly a hodgepodge of Nassim Nunez, Jorbit Vivas, and Jose Tena, and the results across the board have been pretty average. The pitching staff came into 2026 as a punchline and has often served as a punching bag. The Nationals actually lead the majors in runs scored, but they've also given up the second most right behind Colorado. There have been bright spots with starters Foster Griffin and Cade Cavalli, swingman Richard Lovelady and Andrew Alvarez, and reliever Gus Varland, who stepped up to become the best closing option on a team without one. Now, can the Nationals maintain staying above 500? Not without making some moves that will impact their rebuilding farm system, but there are plenty of signs that indicate that just a little bit of added pitching could end up going a real long way. I'm Mike Sempervivi with the Sports Byline Broadcasting Network 2-minute warning.
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2: Good to have you with us for this hour of America's Sports Talk Show. We're going to be talking horse racing and college baseball. I'll tell you about our guests in just a second, but I want to send the very best out to the servicemen and servicewomen that are listening to us on the American Forces Network. They've been with me since almost the very beginning of Sports Byline USA, and we're particularly proud of that. So we're on 500 stations in 177 countries, and as you know, I took a Sports Byline USA over to Mosul, Iraq, along with the Stryker Brigade. We broadcast from over there, and I'll tell you, it was a life-enhancing experience for me, and I can't thank our servicemen and servicewomen enough for their kindness while I was over there. And by the way, this is important to me because I came from a military family, so I've said to AFN and I've said to the Pentagon that I want to go back and do more of this. So indeed, we're going to. We're going to be going to Afghanistan, South Korea. We're going to go to Okinawa, going to go to Japan, going to go to Germany and Italy as well. So we're going to be getting Sports Byline USA out and about across the country and around the world as well. Gary Stevens is a Hall of Fame jockey. He was inducted in 1997, and at his retirement press conference, Stevens said, "There is a piece of my heart that would love to continue riding, but my body can't take it anymore. The reward just not there anymore. The injuries I have sustained over the years have caught up with me." He became the 20th jockey to achieve 5,000 victories. He won 8 Triple Crown races, including 3 Kentucky Derbies, 2 Preaknesses, and 3 Belmont wins as well, and spoiled Real Quiet's bid for the Triple Crown by defeating him by a nose while riding Victory Gallop at the Belmont back in 1998. And, of course, just an outstanding jockey. He won the Eclipse Award as the nation's top jockey, and he was the youngest rider to surpass $100 million in earnings. But also, he showed his talents in other areas, because if you saw the movie Seabiscuit, he played in that movie a very prominent role as George the Iceman Wolf in that movie. Just a great performance. So we'll be talking to Gary Stevens in a second. And then one of the all-time greats when it comes to college baseball coaches at the University of Texas. 6 times he's been named the Coach of the Year. I'm talking about Augie Garrido, and he is the all-time winningest coach in Division I-A athletics with 1,542 victories. Augie Garrido joining us as well. So we're ready to crank it up. Good to have you with us on America's Sports Talk Show.
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2: 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Here's Ron Barr. Gary Stevens is with us, the Hall of Fame jockey, and after 26 years in the saddle, he has decided to retire. But if you look at his resume, 8 Triple Crown victories, 3 Kentucky Derby, 2 Preakness wins, and 3 Belmont victories, and he was the youngest rider to surpass $100 million in earnings. And usually when somebody decides to retire, it's on the motivation of a friend or a family member. But when you retired, Gary, you said that when Rock Hard 10 decided to retire, and that's a horse for most people out there, that's it. He's retiring. I'm retiring. What was it that motivated you to do it with the retirement of Rock Hard 10?
16: Well, I've been contemplating retirement for the last 2.5 years. And I've been involved with some serious people in the business. Patrick Biancone, my main trainer, with Derek Smith, John Magner, and all of the best people out there. And there was one horse that kept me involved. And I was, to be honest with you, I was looking at the $400,000 payday on March 27th of next year. And when he retired, I retired. That's the bottom line.
2: You rode him in 7 races, winning 6 of those 7, and you have said that over your career of more than 25 years, he was the best you ever rode. What made him so special, and what made him the best you ever rode?
16: Well, he could sprint. He had such athletic ability. I felt like he could win at 6 furlongs going 108 and change, or he could go a mile and a quarter and 159. And that's good enough to beat anybody at any distance. And he was just a true athlete and a competitor.
2: Gary, jockeys go from one horse to another during the course of the racing season. And I'm just wondering, yeah, there are going to be horses like Rock Hard 10. But do jockeys bond with certain horses? Do horses understand the specialness of the jockey and vice versa?
16: Absolutely. And I think I bonded with certain trainers, too, that put so much faith in the abilities that I have had over the years. That I'll just put something out there for you. If I'm riding for you tomorrow and I get beat and I'm fired, I'm not going to ride for you anymore. But if I get beat and you put the blame somewhere else, I'm going to be back there for you tomorrow. And if you know I'm good at something, at what I do, you're going to want me back.
2: I've always been interested in that bonding, or not the bonding, but the relationship between trainer, jockey, and horse. All three have to work in tandem with each other. Can you give me a little bit of insight into that relationship between the three?
16: Well, it's not just that relationship, but it's the grooms, the hot walkers, it's the total package that you have. When I walk out in the morning to work a horse at 5:30 in the morning, I've got to get along with the groom. I've got to get along with the hot walker. I've got to get along with the horse, and I've got to get along with the trainer. And the last person really that I had to worry about was the owner, because the trainer made sure that the owner knew I was the guy that they needed.
2: You know, they say, athletes say, particularly in football, that when they play, they do a lot of homework by studying film and knowing what their opponent is. And I'm just wondering how much studying you did of the various horses, the tracks that you raced on, in order to prepare you to climb into the saddle and do the best job you could.
16: At the end of it, I did more study on the jockeys I was racing against than the race courses. I've ridden every race course in the United States for the past 25 years. I knew them really well. And I wanted to know the competition I was racing against. I wanted to know if I was racing against Jerry Bailey, Chris McCarron, Lafitte Pinkai. And I'm going back some years, some guys that have retired. But I wanted to know more about the guys I was riding against. For instance, if I'm a quarterback that has the best defensive back going against me, I want to know what moves he can make and what plays I have to make to screw up his game plan.
2: What is it that you can learn from studying a jockey? What was it that you looked for then, Gary?
16: Well, Chris McCarron, I knew where he liked to make his move, at what point of the race. I knew he liked to go wide. I knew I couldn't go inside of Eddie Delahousie. I knew that Lafitte Pinkai, if I came up and hooked him at the eighth pole, that he was going to have more horse than I had suspected. Those are the sort of things that I looked for in a certain jockey. Whenever I was coming up to do battle with them, how much horse I had to have to actually beat them in the battle, and that's what it turned into, was an eighth of a mile battle.
2: Gary, I've always been interested in how strategy in horse racing is developed between jockey and trainer. And what I mean by that is, how do they know the horse they're going to have that's going to go to the gate? And how do they determine, against the competition they're going to be racing, how they're going to race on any given day?
16: Well, I think it's very well planned out. The great trainers know which great dances they're going to go for. And if they're going to the big dances, say the Breeders' Cup, the Kentucky Derby, Preakness, Belmont, those kind of events, they want the guys that are seasoned and used to being in the limelight and racing for the big event. And it just naturally teamed up on those certain days.
2: One of the things that Lee Trevino, the great golfer, told me, Gary, was it's one thing to go out and play and win a regular PGA tournament, but your whole career is really marked in what you do in the big major four tournaments. Is it the same way when it comes to the Triple Crown races for jockeys?
16: Absolutely. The only days I really get my big payday is if I win on Breeders' Cup, Kentucky Derby, Preakness, or Belmont. Those are the days I make my big paydays. And just for the listeners out there, if I go out and ride the Kentucky Derby and I finish sixth, I get paid $85. If I win the Kentucky Derby, I'm paid about $850,000. So do the math.
2: How about
16: you're only paid on your performance.
2: How about a regular race during the course of a season and a run at, say, Santa Anita?
16: Well, let's just say it's an optional claimer worth $110,000. If I win that race, I make about $14,000. If I run fifth or worse, I make about $95. So, again, do the math. I'm only paid on my performance.
2: One thing that a lot of people don't appreciate or maybe even understand is the wear and tear on a jockey's body. They're small by stature anyway, big on talent. And I know one of the things that you said when you retired at your press conference, there is a piece of my heart that would love to continue riding, but my body can't take it anymore. What was the damage done to your body over 26 years in the saddle?
16: Well, just a brief synopsis, 14 right knee surgeries, 5 left knee surgeries, both shoulders completely repaired, screws in both shoulders. two broken vertebrae in my back, six screws in my wrist. I could go on and on, but there you have it.
2: I was just going to ask you how that works on one's psyche and self-confidence, because in professional sports, self-confidence is really the most important thing.
16: Well, I was riding for the right people at the end of my career. Patrick Biancone, who not too many people out there know probably, but he's training for the most powerful owners in the world, and I had the best horses in the world I was riding. He was giving me the best opportunities, and I was performing, I think, at about 80%, and I felt like there were other jockeys out there that had the talent that I have that could have gotten the job done better than what I was doing, and that was one reason that I stepped away. I didn't want to be one of those guys at 42 years old. Right now is what I am. At 47, walking away and hearing the betting public saying this guy should have quit 6 years ago. That's why I walked out.
2: Yeah, that happens too many times in sports. You scored your first victory in your very first race aboard a horse called Lil Star that was trained by your father. Take me through that race.
16: Well, it was a crazy filly that my older brother, Scott, who's a great jockey in his own right, did not want to ride. And so I was sitting in the bullpen, and my father put me on, and she was good enough, and I was brave enough to climb on her back. She was crazy. She used to flip over backwards and try and hurt jockeys, and I was brave enough and dumb enough to know that she wasn't going to hurt me. And I won on that first mount, and I got to just tell you a little story. On my 5,000th and third win, my parents sent me a clock that was engraved. First win, 1979, April 16th, LaBois Park, Little Star, 5,003rd win at Belmont Park, and the horse's name. And, you know, what a ride it's been.
2: It certainly has. Gary, hold on a second. Gary Stevens, the Hall of Fame jockey, is with us, and you will talk about other aspects of his fine career as we continue across the country and around the world on the American Forces Network, the Internet, Sirius Satellite Radio. We've got you on Sports Byline.
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2: This is America's Sports Talk Show, Sports Byline USA. Here's Ron Barr. Gary Stevens, the Hall of Fame jockey, is with us and you on Sports Byline. Gary, let's go back to the beginning and talk a little bit about the family, because it has been a horse racing family. Talk to me about what it was like growing up with your brother and your mom and your dad, everybody involved with horse racing.
16: Well, I grew up a wrestler, and literally a wrestler. My family is very sports oriented, and being from a small town in of Boise, Idaho, Vince Lombardi was us kids' idol, and that's the way my father raised us, and that's the way I've raised my children. I've got three of them right now, and I'm tough, I'm hard, and sometimes I get criticized by being how hard on my kids that I am, but I'm raising my kids the same way that my father raised me.
2: And you were very close to your older brother, because he said it's really hard to get advice from your peers, but my older brother, he's not afraid to call me up when he sees that I'm in a slump and tell me what I'm doing wrong. That is a source or a resource for somebody that is really unique, because usually brothers, you know, they'll kind of argue between each other, but there's a lot of respect there, isn't there?
16: If you could imagine Joe Montana in the National Football League having a big brother that was playing minor league football, if they would have had it. And that was the only guy that was brave enough to tell you what they were doing wrong. That's what my big brother did for me. He would call me up the first time I rode Winning Colors before the Santa Anita Derby in 1988. He said, never hit that filly right-handed again. Hit her left-handed, and don't hit her if you don't have to hit her. And no one else would have been brave enough. And he watched that on film, and it helped me win my first Kentucky Derby.
2: Gary, do you consider yourself more talented or more mentally tough? I say that because you also were quoted one time of saying you can have talent, but when it comes down to the big day, it's 90% mental. And you had such great success. I always thought you were just mentally tough and prepared for each race.
16: You know, Ron, I don't feel like I'm the most gifted jockey that's ever raced out there, but I really do feel like I was the most mentally prepared that was out there, and that dates back to my high school wrestling days. I remember my wrestling coach turning out the lights, and we were doing wall squats, and he said, you guys sit up against that wall as long as you can. I'm going to turn the lights out for 10 minutes. Nobody's going to see you. Nobody's going to know what you do. You are the only one that is going to know how hard you worked in the last 10 minutes, and I've never forgot that. When the lights were turned out and it was dark, and I knew that the harder I worked, the better my performance was going to be on the wrestling mat, and it's been the same way in my riding career. The more mornings I got out there at 4:30 in the morning, worked my butt off, the more success I was going to have.
2: And did you take great satisfaction in the fact that you knew that because of the sport you were in, Gary, that the outcome could be determined by your effort rather than maybe by a team effort? And so, therefore, you got satisfaction knowing that you know, if you worked hard enough, you could get a result that you were comfortable with?
16: Absolutely. I mean, I knew 50 yards from the finish, when I was tired, my horse was tired, that if I gave that little bit of extra effort and I could get that little bit of extra effort out of my horse, it was going to pay dividends for the clients that I was riding for And that's when you got the call back to ride for him again.
2: Yeah, that's the other question I had, too. I think about climbing into the saddle in a race, the first race of the day. But when you get to the end of the day, that eighth race or the end of the day, how hard is it to maintain that mental focus and toughness when you are bone tired?
16: Well, I think if your body's healthy, I think you improve at the end of the day. The adrenaline starts flowing and the juices start flowing and you get in what they call the zone. And I think that as a professional athlete, you actually improve at the end of the day.
2: Gary, you know as well as I do that many pro athletes don't like to extend themselves beyond their comfort area, but you were not afraid to do that in 2003 when you took on the role in the movie of George the Iceman Wolf in the movie Seabiscuit. When I saw that movie and saw your performance, I got to tell you, I was blown away, and I'll tell you the reason why. It was so natural. It was not acting. And for somebody that had never acted before, I don't know where you came up with that naturalness for that role. Now, albeit you obviously know horse racing and everything, but still, it's another thing to make it come off natural on screen. Tell me, were you afraid about going into this area of your life?
16: None whatsoever after the people I worked with. I worked with William Macy, Jeff Bridges, Tobey Maguire, some of the greatest actors out there. And one thing I found about them in my homework prior to the filming was they are not acting. What you see is what you get. And I worked with a great acting coach, and he told me, he said, be yourself. Just be yourself. And you got to understand that these people I met, I'd seen on film, and I expected to see totally different people. They were actors. They're not actors. They are who they are, and I played who I am. So there you have it.
2: Tobey Maguire pulled a little trick on you, did he not, when you did one of your first scenes with him? He told you how good it was?
16: He put his arm around me. It was actually because we worked back to front on the film. What you saw in the movie didn't necessarily happen in order. And I think the event you're talking about is one night we were filming in the studio, which was one of the only scenes I did that was done on

0: I didn't even get to that point. I thought I was off the movie at that point, but they laughed at me. And, you know, we've stayed in touch. We're still great friends, and it was one of the best learning experiences I've ever had.
1: We got a couple minutes left here. Also, I see in your resume that you won the 1998 Dubai World Cup, and also you won the 1991 Japan Cup. And I'm just wondering, racing outside the country, the dynamics of that, the atmosphere of it, the whole aura of racing in Dubai or Japan, what is that? What was that like?
0: Well, Dubai is a different place than I've ever been, and it's there's so much money there, and they've been able to make our sport bigger than the business. I don't know where it's going or where the politics of that country is going, and I'll leave it right there. Racing in Japan, winning my first Japan Cup in 1988 was one of the biggest thrills in my life, to be able to go over and represent the United States and win a $4 million race for an ex-Marine. And Charlie Whittingham was the trainer, and come back home and say that I'd won the Japan Cup when I was 22 years old. That was a pretty good feeling.
1: You have said that the most memorable moment of your racing career was in that 1988 Kentucky Derby when you picked up your first Triple Crown victory. You were riding winning colors that particular day. What was that race like for you?
0: Well, I was carrying all of my family basically on my shoulders in my mind for the fact that I had ridden three Kentucky Derbies up to that point, and I felt like I was the underdog that had a legitimate chance. And I'd had my family fly back from Idaho to witness the race, and I remember calling my mom up 5 days before the race, and she said, "Gary, I've watched you ride the Kentucky Derby once, and my feet were so swollen, and I was so uncomfortable. I never want to live through it again." And I said, "Mom, you might better show up for this one because we're going to win it." And Mom and Dad showed up, and the last 16th of a mile, my whole life went before my eyes. And it's probably outside of my children being born the most special moment that I've ever had in my life.
1: What was the best piece of advice your dad, Ron, gave you? Because he's a horse trainer.
0: Dad told me after he'd seen me ride a couple of classic races, and he saw me getting up tight. I really think that Dad saw me getting up tight, and he said, "Listen," he said, "go out there with a smile on your face like you're back in Boise, Idaho. Enjoy, have a good time, and know that we're all proud of you, and just do the best you can." And that's what I've done since 1988.
1: We got about 20 seconds. What do you think your legacy in racing is, Gary?
0: I hope that my legacy is my consistency, my honesty, and my hard work.
1: I don't think there's any doubt about the success you had, but also that as a person. I really appreciate your time. You've given us some great insight into the sport, but also into Gary Stevens, the man as well. Gary, continued good luck with you. Please come back and visit with us again on Sports Byline USA.
0: I'd love to, Ron. Thank you.
1: Gary Stevens, the Hall of Fame jockey, and as I pointed out earlier, he won 8 Triple Crown races, including 3 Kentucky Derbies, 2 Preaknesses, and 3 Belmont victories as well. And he scored his first victory in his very first race aboard Lil Star, a horse that was trained by his father, Ron, and the youngest rider to surpass $100 million in earnings. We'll take a break, continue with more of you and Sports Byline.
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7: 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Here's Ron Barr.
8: Certainly one of the top coaches in any sport is Augie Garrido, as championships are nothing strange to Augie. He has led five different teams to national titles, including three when he was the head coach at Cal State Fullerton. You've had an awful lot of success in your long career, Augie. When you think back on it and reflect on it, what do you attest that success to?
9: Well, without any question or hesitation, it's about the great people that I have worked with, because baseball is such a team sport that it's impossible to accomplish anything without total commitment from the rest of the coaches around you, the managers, everybody. Most importantly, the quality of the player and the quality of the student athlete that I've been able to associate with as a result of everyone's efforts.
8: The dynamic of coaching and teaching kids at the college level, how is that different than maybe at the pro level?
9: Well, I think at the pro level, it's a long process in which they reveal themselves to themselves by playing so many games and coming to learn the game of baseball. Whereas in a college environment, it's more about learning about your own ability, and it's more about learning in and of itself. So, you know, the college baseball team is an extension of the university where learning takes place. Baseball creates the adversity, and now the problem solving begins, and the players need to solve their problems connected to baseball. And mainly it's about maintaining your confidence, and it's the coach's role to help the player help himself keep his confidence and fulfill his destiny.
8: You're the only coach to lead teams from two different schools to national championships, and I'm just wondering, when I talk to coaches, I always like to ask them, and this is the first time, Augie, I've ever asked a baseball coach at the college level this question, which is harder, building a championship program or staying at that level?
9: That's a great question. I guess I don't know, because I don't see it that way. I don't think any of it's hard. I think picking fruit in the Napa Valley during the summer in 104-degree heat, I think that's hard. I think that baseball's about, you know, it has its own adversities, but what we really focus on is the process itself, and we try to remove the reward of winning for the players so that the pressure doesn't build up. And I think if you're playing to try to maintain a program, there's a lot of pressure in that, but I don't do that. And if you're trying to win a national championship, then I think there's a lot of pressure, but we don't do that either.
8: One of the things, Augie, that I have known from the great coaches that I've talked to over the years and gotten to know, Bill Walsh is a friend of mine, Mike Krzyzewski is as well, Bobby Knight, and I bring them up because I put you in that same category with them. You seem to, as they do, know how to push the buttons at the right time, and I think it comes down to communication, which I think is a very important factor at the college level, unlike the economic motivation they might find at the pro level. Can you talk a little bit about the communication and how important that is, not only from you to player, but players amongst themselves on the team?
9: Well, I think it's absolutely essential, and so you have to have the fundamentals of human behavior in place where the principles that drive our team are the simplest ones of all. You already know what to do, what's right, so do that. Secondly, these are the team rules, you know, and secondly, do your best, which would be the hardest thing you've ever been asked to do. And when you do your best connected to baseball, you're going to fail. So you're going to have to do your best again and again and again. And when you do the first three and you really commit to all of that, now you have something to give. You have a lot to give to your role, and you have a lot to give to your teammates. And that's the basic fundamentals of what we try to do.
8: Well, the other thing, too, and it's always been said about you, is that you're a fun guy, that you try to keep things very, very light. And one of the things that I, as an outsider observing you, really felt that why you do that is try to keep things on an even keel, not let the team get too high or not let them get it too low, so therefore you can get the most out of them by having that middle ground. Am I correct in that observation?
9: You're absolutely correct. I'm amazed at the insight that you have. But, for example, on Saturday to the first championship game, a friend of ours that follows the team and a friend of the players, Richard Linklater, is a director that's just in the process of putting together all of the film has been shot for the Bad News Bears 2 starring Billy Bob Thornton and written by the guys that did Bad Santa. And so, you know, we had a bit of a problem after the championship game, and so that became pretty much national news. And he sent me a scene from the movie he's making, Bad News Bears 2, and he entitled the scene Second Place Finish. And I showed that to the team prior to the first game. And then the second game on the bus on the way to the ballpark, we queued up Bull Durham, and Kevin Costner's a friend of mine, and so we queued it up to when he goes back to Susan Sarandon's house, and the 60-minute man is playing in the background.
8: Yeah.
9: And I got Kevin on the phone, and the players knew it, and I says, "Hey, dude, you are on the bus with us, and right now you're the 60-minute man, and you're in the tub." So that was our mighty Newt Rockne type performance prior to the game.
8: And I assume that just kind of came to you on the spur. Did you have to think about using that as the motivational tool?
9: Oh, I don't think too much about having fun. It's
8: either there or not there.
9: It's either there or it's not there. I just think that, you know, I don't have one of those kind of plans. You know, things just pop into my weird personality, and I just act on it because I know the kids need to be kids and they need to have fun. And if you're going to play the championship game, the best way to ensure yourself the best chance to win is to play it like you're 14 years old in your backyard.
8: Augie, coaches like you, I'm sure, when they reflect back on their careers and also maybe on a particular season and they think about a player here or a player there, the star players are always the easiest ones to remember. But I'm sure there is a kid over the years, and many kids, matter of fact, that probably come to mind that bring a smile to your face because they did something that maybe was beyond their reach. Can you talk about some of those kids over the years of your career?
9: Well, in general, because I'm not sure the names are as important. We always have one of the intangibles or two of them that lead the team because they don't get to play, but they have a role on the team. And this year it was a bullpen catcher and a pitcher that was redshirting. The pitcher did the scouting of the opponents. The redshirt catcher caught all the bullpens. It goes all the way back to day one, you know. And many times if these players become the unsung heroes, And we have an award for that. We have the Teammate of the Year Award. And most of the time it goes to a non-player. That the our ultimate reward in our program is respect. And any role, when fulfilled to the best of their a person's ability, can earn them respect from for themselves, which is most important, and from their teammates. And that applies to every team we've ever had, is maintaining respect for the person that does the hardest work and gets the least credit.
8: When you take a look at the players that you've had with you over the years, can you pretty much spot a player that you think really has a chance to go to the next level and play professionally?
9: Not always. I mean, because it's finally based on personality and work ethic and self-esteem and confidence, they all appear somewhat alike by physical tools. And it's just that, you know, tools aren't always the answer. It's in baseball. Sometimes it's the size of your heart, you know, that means more, and the strength of your soul and your commitment to willpower. And it's about a lot more than physical skills. And it's awful hard to see inside someone. It only becomes clear in hindsight that the person has the commitment, the work ethic, the confidence, and the self-esteem that it takes to achieve and overcome all odds.
8: You once said, baseball is nothing more than another classroom in the educational process. Really, baseball is a metaphor for life. And I think it's easy to see that if you're an adult. How do you think the kids see it?
9: Well, I think they understand it in our program. I think that's why they are able to stay focused. They recognize that there is failure in the game. The failure is necessary because it's an important part of learning. If you never fail, you're not learning, or you're not trying to do things that you haven't experienced before. Baseball is going to create failure. So I think for sure, when you recognize that when you fail, it's an opportunity to learn. Now, and when you succeed, it's an opportunity to enrich your self-esteem. There is no failure in baseball.
8: Willie Mays once said to me, Augie, he lamented the fact that what's missing from baseball today is the fact that you don't hear players telling stories like they used to. And you know what? I happen to agree with him. And Tommy Lasorda is one of the great baseball storytellers. I see you managed up in the Alaska Summer League.
9: I did that.
8: I know there's got to be a story up there.
9: That's when Alaska was roaring. Those were the pipeline days. And you know, and we could go on and on, but the rivalries were intense between Fairbanks, the Fairbanks Gold Panthers, and the Anchorage Glacier Pilots. And I was the manager of the Anchorage Glacier Pilots, and it was like the Pioneers days. It was like the old West. We played 22 times. I mean, there were fights in the stands. There were bets on every game. They burned up the umpire's car. They broke into the umpire's. One night, they broke into the umpires, the chief of umpires in Fairbanks, and beat him up because he wouldn't throw the games the next day, because these guys had $2,000 a game bet on the 22 games that we played, you know? And they beat the guy up, and when they finally caught the guys, it was a board of directors from Fairbanks. So And I'm serious about the cars. One time, they after the game was over, they just broke the windows out and threw gasoline in there and burned up the umpire's car because they thought he had done a bad job.
8: So much for civility. Tommy Lasorda told me once, because he was talking to me about the Dominican League, he said that the fans were passionate like you were talking about. Mm-hmm. But he said that, you know how it is down there, Ron. It rains an awful lot, and so we had a lot of rain, and this was a big game that was coming up. And so, you know, normally today what they do is maybe bring in a helicopter to dry off the field. Here they went out and put some gasoline on the field to try to dry it up. They put
9: did that in Anchorage, and I guess we got the wrong kind of gasoline, and we closed down the airport.
8: That's what JP4 fuel will do.
9: We had so much black smoke coming off the infield.
8: Let me switch gears and talk to you about something a little bit on the serious side. I saw a piece on Real Sports by Armin Katayan that caught my attention. And it was about the use of the metal bats and how they can be very, very dangerous. And it was quoting the interview up there was with the University of Minnesota head baseball coach up there. Can you talk about that? Has it been good for college sports? I know why they did it, because of money, but how do you see it as a guy that's been around the college game for a long time?
9: Well, I've been able to see it go through different phases, you know, and basically there was a point in time where they were playing guerrilla ball to win the College World Series. You know, that was the 90s when LSU was going through that period, and the bat was just alive. You know, it was like titanium. Balls were flying off of it, and it was all about home runs, and the integrity of the game was damaged badly by that. They have really scaled those down. They can measure the exit speed, and they can control the technology that goes along with it. And so the NC2A committee wisely toned those bats down, and so they function like a wooden bat. They have enough technology to do that. And they also toned down the ball so that that didn't create a problem. So they've got it back under control. Back to where it's just as safe or just as dangerous as playing with a wood bat.
8: I know the scouts tell me it's still very hard to be able to evaluate a kid because of the aluminum bat. Is there anything to that, or is that just an excuse?
9: No, I think that's true. I think that some we use the wooden bat in a lot of our practice sessions because I want the players to feel their when the bat is not balanced, because they're a little bit more top-heavy than the metal bat. The metal bat will stay on the hitting plane a lot easier. It's a lot more forgiving. It's almost like, I don't know how to compare it to golf clubs because I'm afraid to play golf. But with a tennis racket, you know, the metal tennis racket with a bigger surface is kind of what we're talking about with the metal bat. And we like to practice with a wooden bat because our players are going into professional baseball, and it does reveal your flaws in mechanics.
8: Augie, I want to thank you very much. You're welcome here. Take care, my friend, and come back and visit with us.
9: Anytime you choose.
8: Augie Garrido, we continue with more of you and Sports Byline.
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8: Very interesting hour as we spent it with Gary Stevens, the Hall of Fame jockey, and also Augie Garrido, the head baseball coach at the University of Texas. 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

0: I'm Mike Sempervivi with the Sports Byline Broadcasting Network 2-Minute Warning. There's nothing worse than having to talk about college football in the early summer. It usually means that something truly terrible has happened, or, and this is more often the case, the sport has collectively dropped its pants and is now running down the side of the highway showing its bare ass. Unsurprisingly, in this case, it's the latter. I'm sure you've heard, and if you haven't, you'll love this, because it's just the facts of the case. Good but not great college quarterback Brendan Sorsby, who transferred from Cincinnati to Texas Tech this offseason for a reported $5 million. In April, it was reported that Sorsby was being investigated by Texas Tech for a history of online gambling and had entered an in-person treatment center seeking help. Follow-up reporting revealed the nature of Sorsby's addiction: $90,000 over 4 years on such activities as Romanian soccer, Turkish basketball, and the Nathan's hot dog eating contest. But most importantly, Sorsby bet on college and pro football while enrolled in Indiana, including 40 times on his own team. As has always been the case in situations like this, professional or collegiate, he was declared ineligible to play this year. But with billionaire Texas Tech booster Cody Campbell's support, attorney Jeffrey Kessler, who has sued the NCAA several times, filed one on Sorsby's behalf in a Texas court asking for an injunction stopping the NCAA from leveling any penalties. Judge Ken Curry did just that, stating that Sorsby would suffer, quote, probable, imminent, and irreparable injury, end quote, if he's not allowed to play college football as part of his recovery. The judge also decided that he had dominion to make decisions for the NCAA by taking the advice of Sorsby's legal team and saying that the player should be suspended for Texas Tech's first two games, which come against Abilene Christian and Oregon State, two teams for which you can say one does reside in the state of Texas and the other is one of the longest tenured members of the Pac-9. All facts. Oh, and by the way, the appeal from the NCAA would not be able to make the docket until after the next college football season ends. A wave of outrage emerged from every corner of the sports world, especially from fellow schools within the Big 12. There have been schools considering a boycott or calling for sanctions. So on Thursday, Republican Texas Attorney General Ken Paxton sent a letter to the Big 12 Conference warning them that any attempt to suspend Sorsby could result in legal action. In response, on Friday, Republican Oklahoma Attorney General Gentner Drummond issued a statement offering support for the Big 12 and urged the conference to take action against Sorsby. Texas Tech released a 20-minute video which, for some reason, noted that last November the school voted not to permit gambling by anyone in the school's athletic department, including athletes. They also doubled down on their position that sports gambling is a mental health disorder, and again noted that banning Sorsby from playing college football would hamper his recovery. The video was quickly mocked, especially by rival schools on social media, and the man funding much of Texas Tech's football program, billionaire booster Cody Campbell, is also helping push the Protects College Sports Act bill, which Texas Senator Ted Cruz is co-supporting, and as Yahoo Sports' Ross Dellinger has pointed out, does not address situations like Sorsby's at all. The bill also makes sure not to allow players to collectively bargain, which is somewhat ironic considering in negotiations, language could be written in that would eliminate situations like this, like they do in major professional sports. Last week, Campbell threatened to unleash antitrust lawsuits against the NCAA if they take legal action against Sorsby, which, as was pointed out online, is also somewhat ironic considering that Campbell is lobbying for an antitrust exemption for the Sports Broadcasting Act as part of the Ted Cruz bill. Also, there has been zero talk publicly on outlawing advertising for online gaming, nor the removal of certain micro bets on college sporting events. And those are the facts. In closing, you know what's worse than having to talk about college football in the early summer? When it's college football from the state of Texas. I'm Mike Sempervivi with the Sports Byline Broadcasting Network 2-Minute Warning.
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2: Hey, everybody, it's that time again. 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Our co-host Art Source with us at 128 years of age. Laura's off tonight. She's celebrating the Dodgers beating the Pirates 2 out of 3. Hopefully Mark Mancini will join us. A couple of guests tonight on Sports Overnight America. The first All-Star game written by Randall Sullivan. The most interesting thing, go back to 1933. Gary Reasons was a linebacker, All-Pro a couple times with the Giants. He's written an interesting book, Reasons to Believe. It's a positive look at the world and the way it is in 2026. It's got to be a very good book, and it is. All right, what can we talk about? Well, this is the headline in USA Today from Nancy Armour. USC has lost World Cup with its greed and hostility. One more time. USC has lost World Cup with its greed and hostility. All right. From FIFA's point of view, they can't lower the prices, they say, because if we lower the prices, people will buy them and just resell them. So what does that mean? I'll gamble. There's tickets are now costing, in some cases, for the final game, $75,000. Give me a break. Now, meanwhile, Trump, of course, is doing what he always does. He's acting like a blank, blank, blank, blank. People from the dark countries, the brown countries, having a hard time getting here. We know about the referee situation. He will be doing a game, but certainly not in Australia, but not in the United States of America. That's not what the World Cup is supposed to be. It's sort of a way of competition, certainly, but it's also a way of getting countries together. And our Donald doesn't do that, as you know. All right, let's talk gambling, gambling, and gambling. Brandon Sorpas, Texas Tech. Texas Tech wants to play him, and the Big 12 said, you're not playing him. And so there's going to be a legal thing. But the problem is the judge that's ruled in his favor so far is from Lubbock, Texas. The next judges, the next four judges, guess what? All from Lubbock, Texas. So how is Texas Tech going to lose in this circumstance? You'd have to go up and up and up and up. We're not going to have time to do that. He's probably going to play. Do you think the NFL would allow him to play? I don't think so. I think they'd come up with something. Right, baseball and more baseball. The two best teams in baseball, the Braves and the Dodgers, have as many injuries as I've ever remembered the first 40% of the season. Dodgers don't have Glasnow, don't have Snell. They lost Mookie for the first 30 games. They don't have either.
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4: 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As AI transforms how work gets done, a new IBM CEO study finds success will depend on how quickly organizations redesign their workforce. CEOs agree people are the priority. 83% of CEOs say AI success depends more on people's adoption than the technology. But many organizations are still struggling to redesign roles, build new skills, and rethink how teams collaborate. This gap is already showing up in the workplace. CEOs say only 25% of employees are using AI as part of their jobs, even though 86% believe their workforce have the skills to collaborate with AI. Looking ahead, CEOs expect the impact on jobs to accelerate. By 2028, 29% of employees may need reskilling for different roles, while 59% will likely require upskilling to perform their current roles more effectively. The findings suggest the real challenge isn't just adopting AI, it's aligning jobs, skills, and ways of working with the speed of AI transformation. 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
2: Hey, welcome back, everybody. It's Sports Overnight America. Later, Randall Sullivan will be with us. And later, Gary Reasons, a linebacker for the New York Giants a long time ago. Reasons to believe he'll be with us. And you're with us at Sports Overnight America. 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Mark, I don't know if you should be in a good mood or a bad mood. The Dodgers take 2 out of 3. Dodgers score 28 runs against the Pirates this week. Any comments, Mark Mancini?
12: Well, I did the Pirate show this morning with those guys, and I basically said there was only one game played. The other two were rainouts, so I think we won the series. We won the middle game of the series. I don't know what happened on Tuesday and yesterday, Fred.
13: What's a heck of a comeback, though, in game two, I got to tell you. That surprised me.
12: Hey, two things stood out in that series from a positive sign.
2: Yeah.
12: The Pirates torched that Dodger bullpen that was so invincible before they got to Pittsburgh. And the second thing is they got Shohei Ohtani's ERA from 0.74 to 1.06. Oh, so I don't think he's fooling anybody outside of Pittsburgh yet.
2: Heartbreak. Wednesday was quite a day in the world of sports. In basketball, of course, the Spurs up by 29, lose to the Knicks. In baseball, as indicated, Pirates down 6-1. They lose 9-8 to the Dodgers. The Giants down 9-1. They win 10-9 in their game against Washington. Upset Wednesday right here.
12: Padres,
2: too. Sports Overnight America. It was an unbelievable
13: day. It was crazy. I got to tell you one thing, though, you guys. The Dodgers are a balanced team. I was looking at the run differential. They're leading baseball with a 143 run differential. They're 22-12 at home, 22-13 on the road. And, yes, the Pirates have played great this year. There's a few other teams. Milwaukee's playing good baseball. I think you got to take your hats off to the Atlanta Braves, although they had a little bit of a rough stretch here in the last few. But I got to tell you, it seems to me like the National League is very dominant when you compare American League teams to National League teams. But I got to take my hats off to the first-place team in the American League Central, the Chicago White Sox.
12: Yeah.
13: Who would have saw that coming down the pike?
2: Not even Steve Stone. Folks, you can email us at sportsfred@aol.com, sportsfred@aol.com. In a few minutes, Reasons to Believe, the book by former linebacker for the New York Giants, Gary Reasons. He'll be with us in about 5 minutes right here on Sports Overnight America.
12: Hey, Fred, I wanted to touch on the Knicks. And, you know, I can't help but
13: think it was fixed, don't you?
12: I still think something smells outside of New York there, because I don't know how you have a team down by 29 and then all of a sudden you can't hit a
13: back. Popovich ain't on the bench.
12: And then they're throwing eggs at
13: Wimbledon. Have you ever heard of that coach ever before? Really, be honest with me, Mark.
2: No.
13: The coach of San Antonio?
2: John.
13: And I mean, I got to tell you, Popovich to me, along with well, I mean, you got to put the Knicks and the Lakers' great coach Phil Jackson in there, Red Auerbach, you know. But the bottom line is, you might be right, because the NFL got great. I mean, the NBA got great ratings. They had 25 million people watching that game, and you know what I noticed for the first time in 20 years?
2: What?
13: There was defense being played on both ends of the court.
2: Yeah.
13: It was great to see.
12: Yeah, but, Artie, if San Antonio wins, it'd be ho-hum. If the Knicks win, it they turn that into Mardi Gras North.
13: Look at New York City. I just hope they don't win it at home in New York City, because we may lose New York City.
2: All right. Let's play Barron Sports Trivia tonight on Sports Overnight America. Artie, at 128 years of age, you ready for Barron Sports Trivia?
13: You better believe it, baby.
2: What legal medicinal product are you taking to answer these questions correct, Lee?
13: We got the Prevagen Professional Edition. It's fantastic. Really does wonders for the memory. It helps. Hey, I blew right through the old crossword puzzle today like I was standing still. It was wonderful. And you know, Fred, at my age, I need all the help I can get.
2: 128, I understand that. All right, Barron Sports Trivia. Let's start with Mr. Mark Mancini, the world's worst sports handicapper. Mark. Oldest batting champion in the National League history. Who might this be?
12: Wow.
13: I said wow, too.
12: I want to see the oldest batting
2: He did it in the last quarter of a century.
13: Okay, because I was gonna go back to Mr. Cobb, maybe. But
2: that's too tough. Last quarter of a
12: that
2: century.
12: Would be, I would say, Tim Raines, Wade Boggs, Tony Gwynn.
13: National League.
2: Talking
12: National League. I'd have to say Tony Gwynn.
2: Art, is it Tony Gwynn, the oldest National League batting champ?
13: You know, I got to go with Mark on this one. I actually do, because Tony was so consistent for so many years.
12: Yeah.
13: We're probably wrong, but I'm going to go with Mark on this one.
2: You're definitely wrong.
12: Fred McGriff?
2: I'll give you a hint. He at first played for the Pittsburgh Pirates, but he didn't set the record as a Pittsburgh Pirate.
13: Barry Bonds?
2: Barry Bonds hit 361 and 204.
13: I didn't think you'd throw a Barry Bonds call in there on me, Fred.
2: All right.
13: Yeah,
2: another question or two. Barron Sports Trivia. Otis Cy Young winner. Who might that be?
12: Oh, I know this one.
13: National League or American League?
2: I think it's just the oldest period.
12: I know this one.
2: Yeah. Okay, then go ahead. Intervene.
13: Go ahead, Mark.
12: I think it's Steve Carlton.
2: Steve Carlton. He certainly won it with three times, so it could have been him.
12: I think it's Steve Carlton.
2: Art, was it Steve Carlton?
13: I'm going to go with the one brown eye and one blue eye, Max Scherzer.
2: Okay, who should retire at this point, right? I don't think there's any question. He's out a month, then I could hit him right now.
13: You'd be butting all the way around him.
2: I'll give you a hint. The oldest Cy Young winner, his son is playing in the majors right now.
13: Nolan Ryan.
12: Gaylord
2: Perry. No, his son is, well, it's not Nolan Ryan, though.
12: Gaylord Perry.
2: Roger Clemens, 42 years of age.
13: Oh, Cody Clemens. Wow. There you go.
2: All right, let's ask another one if I can
13: Roger read the Dodger. Yeah.
2: All right. To win the earned run average award, the lowest earned run average in baseball, Mark, how many innings must you pitch during the season to win it? Because like a reliever can't pitch 10 innings all season and get the award. How many innings must the pitcher throw to get the earned run championship? What do you think, Mark?
12: It's going to be anywhere from about 75 to 125.
13: I was going to say 72, but.
2: How many games in a season?
13: 162.
2: And that's the answer right here.
12: Wow.
13: I love it. That's fantastic. Hey, you know what, though? While we're talking about ERA, the year that Bob Gibson had in 1970.
2: 68.
13: What was his ERA? 1.13?
2: Yeah.
13: Vin Scully said the one game where he had the businessman special when he beat the Dodgers 1-0 in an hour and 20 minutes, he said he pitched like he was double parked.
2: Wow. Gibson or Koufax in the 60s, certainly the most dominant pitcher out there.
13: Yeah.
2: All right. Mark, last Pittsburgh Pirate, your favorite team, to to hit more than 40 home runs. Who might this be? Last Pittsburgh Pirate hit more than 40 home runs.
12: It had to be Barry Bonds.
2: Barry Bonds. Art, he's the world's worst sports handicapper. So do you think he's right on Barry Bonds or incorrect on Barry Bonds?
13: I like the call, but I don't think he hit 40 home runs prior to taking the HGH. So I'm going to go. I'm going to go with either Dave Parker, or even I was thinking recently. Oh, who was the center? I'm going to go with Dave Parker.
2: All right, we've got Dave Parker on the show before. He, of course, passed away right before his Hall of Fame induction. Mark, he's your favorite player. I'm surprised.
12: Oh, nobody's hit 40 since Willie Stargell left there?
2: 1973 at 40.
13: Chicken on the Hill with Will.
2: Now, you see, Mark, why we consider you the world's worst handicap.
13: I got to say a quick story about Willie Stargell. When I was working for Mizuno, and, you know, they were the champions that one year at the end. He had the old rocking chair 79. In the clubhouse. And I got to tell you, Willie saw some of the Mizuno wood. And he said, can you guys make us a bat? And we had the traveling workshop. So we made him three bats, and he absolutely loved them. And he had a contract with Adirondack at the time, so we couldn't really use him. But he, you know, gave us a little bit of feedback. What a wonderful man this guy really was. I mean, he loved the community, loved the people. Just a great leader all around, man.
12: I wonder, Fred, did you guys interview him? I mean, I never interviewed him, and man, warming up with that sledgehammer on the on deck.
13: And the way he pinwheeled that bat, it was just incredible, man.
2: We're going to take a break and come back with Gary Reasons. You remember him, linebacker for the Giants.
13: He had a hit on Bobby Humphrey in the snow in Denver that I'll never forget ever.
2: Reasons to Believe is his latest book, An Inspirational Path to Winning. And we'll talk about winning and sports and politics and whatever. Gary Reasons next on Sports Overnight America.
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2: Hey, welcome back, everybody. 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I am Fred. 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I know you've heard the name Gary Reasons for many, many years. He's an old guy, too. Not as old as Art at 128, but he's pretty old. Linebacker in the NFL Giants, two Super Bowl championships. It's written an inspirational path to winning, Reasons to Believe, Amazon.com, major bookstores everywhere. Gary, welcome to the show.
19: Hey, well, thank you for having me. I appreciate you guys, and let's have some fun here. What's going on today?
2: Well, let me ask you a question first of all. You played for two of the best coaches in the history of the NFL, Parcells and Belichick. What did they have to do with your feeling of winning, winning, winning, and the positive aspect in life that you definitely have?
19: Well, you certainly hit it on the head. I mean, those were two very good mentors that I had, and certainly what I took away from those two guys especially was really kind of how I've run my life, how I've done things, for basically forever. So when you learn those basic principles about, what's trust and what is leadership and what is culture, and you kind of put all that together about who you're going to be and what you're going to do in life, it's really impactful. And so a winning culture, a winning team, that winning attitude with Parcells and what he created with us was great. And obviously Bill Belichick with his work ethic and his mindset to play championship caliber football at the NFL level. It inspired us. And, we had a bunch of guys back then that just kind of pulled together, and that team really, really is key to it. And, this is our 40th anniversary of our Super Bowl 21 victory. So the first Super Bowl championship of the Giants, we're going to celebrate it again here. I just got my invite. We're going back October 2nd, 3rd, and 4th. Fourth being the celebration in the stadium with the Giants. So that'll
2: Gary,
19: be fun.
2: Gary, our co-host, Art Source, played for the Rams, or he kicked for the Rams in the early 1980s. Art, you're on with Gary.
13: And my dad played for the Giants back in the 50s under Vince Lombardi when he was the defensive coordinator. Now, you got to tell me, a guy like Crowley from Crowley, Texas, gets a chance to go play for the New York Giants, and you got to play those Dallas Cowboys every year. And I know you're pretty much ensconced in the Dallas area now as a sportscaster and doing your thing. But tell us a little bit about that 1990 NFC Championship game. One of the great games of all time, 15-13, you guys beat the 49ers. But there was a key play in the fourth quarter, and I want you to talk to the folks out there about that play.
19: Yeah, it really is. We were behind in the ball game, and, it was a tough defensive struggle, much like the games were back in the 80s and early 90s. So, but that in Candlestick Park against the 49ers, the NFC Championship game, I'm the fullback on our punt team. So we were about to punt the football, and I audible at the line of scrimmage to call a fake punt. And it was awesome. It worked perfectly. It was just like we had drawn it up in practice. And it worked. It worked pretty well.
13: You rumbled for about 30 yards. 30 yards. Yeah.
19: Yeah. I ran for 30 yards, and so we got to set us up for a field goal, and we went on to win the game. So that was one highlight of my career. There's no doubt about that.
13: That's fantastic.
2: Gary Reasons, our guest, Reason to Believe, Inspirational Path to Winning, Amazon.com, major bookstores everywhere. Mark, you're a religious guy. You're on with Gary Reasons.
12: Yeah, Gary, when you look at defenses and everything, I'm a Pittsburgh boy. I can't help but think of that Jack Lambert and Ham and all those guys back there. I mean, the league has changed to a certain extent, but man, playing some of these guys and you having Lawrence Taylor there in your neck of the woods, I mean, if they knocked you, I mean, you were knocked into probably Saturday and take you a couple of weeks to recuperate.
13: Mark, ask him about the hit on Bobby Humphrey, helmet to helmet, in the snow, in Denver. I mean, that's one of the colossal hits of all time.
19: Yeah. Hey, Mark, by the way, I was right by that fence that bridge that you have in your background a couple of weeks back. I was actually in Pittsburgh doing a keynote speech for FedEx, and it went over great. And we actually caught a ball game there. And you know where those bridges are across that river there. So right there, I'm just saying, hey, I know that place. That's pretty cool. Well, you know, we had some great teams. Obviously, teammates like Harry Carson, George Martin, Lawrence Taylor.
12: Harry Carson.
19: I mean, just kind of legendary players. You know, and our quarterback Phil Sims was the guy who was aspiring to be great, and he did.
13: That first Super Bowl that you played in, Phil Sims, to my opinion, played one of the great games of all time in the Rose Bowl. I mean, I don't know if I think he was 22 out of 25 or something crazy like that.
19: I think you're right on. Yeah, that was a record then. Still stands today in Super Bowl caliber championship play. And you know, Phil really had a tremendous growth from his – when I came in 1984 with the Giants had been a losing team prior to that. But ever since myself, Carl Banks, and a couple other guys with our defense, and, you know, we took off, you know, and it showed – and Sims back then was really just emerging as a guy who Parcells was beating over the head constantly berating him in practice and everything to just be controlled. And Phil learned how to be controlled in what the offense was trying to do. And he didn't make mistakes, which was great for us. And, you know, when you play mistake-free football, it usually bodes well for that team.
2: Talking to Gary, you know, reasons to believe. Gary, I have to ask you, in this world of 2026, I think we have definitely need some positive thoughts. Where'd you come up with this idea? Obviously, you make speeches around the country, have for years, did TV. But where'd you come up with this idea for this book?
19: Well, it really is kind of grounding. And so reasons to believe, you know, just think of it, take my name. And
13: I love
19: it. Here's a little picture of the actual book. So you guys can pick it up on Amazon. No problem there. What it is, it's really a compilation. It's not a sports memoir. It's really about leadership traits. And I tell it through a sports lens, from a player's perspective, a broadcaster's perspective, and even I weave in some of the some business stuff with my business career. So I tell all of the, take all of the takeaways that we've learned over our sports careers and business careers, and I've taken those little nuggets out. And you'll read about culture. You'll read about team. You'll read about aspiration.
13: Accountability.
12: Huh? You know,
13: accountability.
19: There's no doubt about it.
13: Yes, sir.
12: You know, you bring up an interesting thing, Gary, because my dad was a sergeant in the Marines, so I had a heck of an upbringing. But when you play for a Parcells, a Belichick, a Riley, some of these guys that demand expertise and you know, excellent across the board, it takes a certain type of an individual to play for these guys. Am I right or wrong?
19: Yes and no. Yes, because, you know, you don't really know who you're getting and what you're going to, who you're going to be with when as a player. You draft and those players come in there. And so here's what Parcells' superpower is. Bill Parcells had the ability to kind of understand what it takes to make Gary Reasons and 50 other guys tick. What I mean by that is, how can he motivate us, and what can he do to get under our skin? And he did that constantly. And

0: is completely different. I mean, now you got to put your arm around him. I mean, in our era, they'd grab you by the face mask and say, "What the hell are you doing out there?" You know.
1: You know, sometimes the truth hurts, and you know, big annoy. It's loud mouth, and you know, hard coaching.
0: Right.
1: That's about tough love, you know. And so you got to have tough love for your teammates and your players. And I think Parcells brought a lot of that. Are coaches coaching a little bit differently today? Yes, they have to. The culture has changed a little bit, and what you're getting with the professional athletes now is different. So, but you still have to connect with them. You've got to find a way to get into there and penetrate and try to make a connection with these guys. And then you can get them to be on your team, because coaches do one thing. They put players in a position for them to succeed on the field. That's all they do. That's their job description. That's all they need to do. And if they can't do that and they can't get you to react because of what they're coaching and teaching, you know, it's not a fit.
2: Gary Reed, we've got about a minute left. I have to ask you this question. As a former New York Giant, second-year quarterback Jackson Dart takes a political stand. Is that going to harm him in the locker room, in your opinion?
1: I really don't think it's going to matter whatsoever in the locker room. I mean, it's more on the media side. It's more on just you know, the news side. All those things kind of wash out the window. They'll joke about it. They'll laugh about it. They'll bullshit about it. But no, it's not going to matter. But everything, you got to look, New York City, everything amplified, everything has got a big lens on it. And he's got to remember that now. You know, he may have stepped in it a little bit right now, but that he'll learn from that and move forward. I don't see it impacting him anyway.
0: What are your thoughts on the Giants in the future here? Because I think they're an up and coming program. I think, you know, Harbaugh's going to bring back some discipline, some great things to that program.
1: Yeah, I think that Harbaugh is a great fit. I think that he has got obviously the credentials. When he stands in front of the room the very first day, he's a coach you can sit back in those chairs and say, hey, I respect this man because he's been there, done that, and now let's learn from him to take what he's sharing with us to get us to the promised land. I like the talent that the lineup that the Giants, the draft was really good to them. I think they're looking at defense first now, and it's going to be a great defensive team if all things come together. And I think the offense is emerging. Jackson Dart, obviously, and then Cam Scatterby back. He got back this past week for camp.
0: Malik Nabers.
1: So those guys are going to come together, and it can be special.
2: Gary, in 30 seconds, and it's got to be 30 seconds or less, Phil Sims got fired by CBS a couple years ago. I thought he was excellent on TV. What do you think happened there?
1: You know, I think that Phil just kind of didn't like the vibe of what was going on in the studio. You know, he got relegated from obviously going out and being the game of the week for CBS to going into the studio. You know, there's really a different feel as a broadcaster. I've gone down that path, that same path, actually, and I've, you know, done both. And so that's something that I just didn't think that Phil liked it in the studio as much as he did out on the road and more close to the game. You're definitely closer to the game as a game broadcaster instead of a studio analyst. And kind of there's a little bit of a disconnect there. You're just reacting instead of actually seeing things happen.
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0: Hey, welcome back, everybody. Sports Overnight America. I love the All-Star Game. I grew up loving the All-Star Game, and I'll tell you why. 1947, Jackie Robinson, the first black player in baseball. In the 50s and the 60s, the National League dominated the American League in the All-Star Game. And being from a house of politics, at least my mother's side of it was, I really wanted the National League to win, and they almost always won. One time they had a streak, I think, of 9 out of 11 All-Star Game victories. Now let's go back to 1933. The first All-Star Game, Babe Ruth, FDR, and America at the Crossroads. Randall Sullivan, welcome to the show.
1: Thank you for having me.
0: So what gave you the idea of writing this? Obviously, Hitler was the chancellor of Germany at that point with his 37%. FDR here in the United States, depression was just about over, but who knows? Ticket prices were low for baseball, but they weren't selling at all. And then Arch Ward came up with this idea, the first All-Star Game. Talk about it.
1: Well, how the book started was me feeling not very good about the state of the country and thinking, you know, we've come through worse things. And one of those was the Great Depression. Began to read about the Great Depression and realized that things sort of bottomed out and began to come back in the late spring of 1933, early summer. Aside from the policies of the new Roosevelt administration, the two most significant events were the Chicago World's Fair and this baseball game that was played as an exhibition as part of the World's Fair. And I realized that, you know, initially, well, you know, the fact that that coincides with sort of the turning point when America began to rise again, I think, and the more I read about it, I realized that that game was more than a game. It did kind of uplift the country and give them this feeling of, you know, how good it feels when everything comes together and we're all on the same page. So I felt it was, that was the next book.
0: FDR was not in favor of inflation, was he? All right. Art Source, you're on with Randall Sullivan. The book, of course, Amazon.com. Art, take it away.
2: Hey, Randall, great to have you on the show. One of the things I wanted to talk to you about was, you know, Major League Baseball has been around since the 1860s with the Cincinnati Red Stockings. What got into Arch Ward and the hierarchy to come up with the concept of having the 33 All-Star Game? And I believe it was in Chicago's Comiskey Park. Am I right?
1: It was indeed. Well, everything was triggered, strange as it may sound, by an attempted assassination of Franklin Roosevelt. The assassin got off 5 shots, hit 6 people, but none of them were Roosevelt. One, however, was the mayor of Chicago.
2: Oh, no.
1: And he died about 3 weeks later. When he did, the sewer contractor who ran the city of Chicago at the time appointed Edward J. Kelly as the new mayor. And when Kelly became mayor, you know, he knew that this World's Fair was impending. Chicago was sort of stuck with it because they voted the bond on October 28th, 1929, the day before the stock market collapsed.
2: Oh, my.
1: So Kelly thought, you know, he wanted to put some personal stamp on it, maybe some great athletic contest that would be, you know, part of the fair. He was thinking more horse race or boxing match, but he went to the publisher of the Chicago Tribune, who said, "My sports editor is the best promoter in the country. Let's bring him in." So Ward walked in and said, "No, it's got to be a baseball game between the best players in the American League and the best players in the National League." They told him, "Well, if you can make that happen, do it."
2: I love it.
0: Mark Mancini, you're on with Randall Sullivan, the first All-Star Game, Amazon.com, major bookstores everywhere. Mark, take it away.
3: Well, Randall, I'm about 20 years old, so I can go back to the 70s as the best decade of baseball. But when you look at some of the All-Star games, Reggie Jackson's shot in Tiger Stadium on the roof, Dave Parker in the Kingdome throwing that rifle shot. You know, baseball has changed over the years. We've got different uniforms now in the All-Star game, but nothing can't quite compare to everybody being represented by their city and wearing the homes or the road uniforms. Any thoughts?
1: And bear in mind, in those days, you know, fans never got to see the great players from the two leagues on the same field together, except in the World Series. And there were a lot of great players who didn't make it to the World Series. So, I mean, the excitement for this game was tremendous. It got the national press gave it the biggest buildup they'd ever given to a sporting event up to that time, because everyone thought it was going to be a one-off. there would be this one time game of the century, as it was known back before that was a cliche.
2: Some of the great players that you can recall playing in that game that people might not have ever heard of?
1: Well, they probably heard of Lefty Grove, but I honestly didn't realize Lefty Grove was what a great pitcher. I mean, arguably the greatest pitcher in the history of baseball. I don't think anybody's ever been more dominant than he was at the
2: time. Didn't he strike out the first six guys or something like that?
4: Not that year, the next year.
2: Was it the next year? Okay.
1: The next year was Carl Hubbell's performance. And Hubbell, though, played in that first game, too. They were supposed to be the starters, but John McGraw and Connie Mack, the two managers, both changed things up at the last moment and started to give
2: guys. So he got competitive, is what you're saying.
1: Mack was really competitive. McGraw was, he was old and tired and almost dead. So he didn't bring quite the same oomph to it. But
3: Randall, I wanted to say something. I heard an interview with Reggie Jackson, and he said when he was playing the game, and I imagine even going back before him, he said the Hall of Fame was the greatest players inducted. Today it's now just good players. Any thought to that?
1: Yeah, well, Major League Baseball has loosen too many standards. I mean, maybe I'm...
2: Ooh, you sound like Goose Gossage now. Did you hear what he said recently?
1: But a lot of records, I don't know if they have a choice but to count, say, Barry Bonds records, but, they don't count to me. And neither do the other, guys who juice to get to break those records. I think they've started sort of... they've degraded what those records mean, there's a number of other things, but in terms of the All-Star game, the thing that has most hurt it has been interleague play, because there isn't this tremendous anticipation of the two leagues against each other.
2: As a kid, Randall, what I looked forward to, because, growing up, when I grew up, we couldn't see a lot of games on TV. I like seeing the fact that every team was represented and they wore their uniforms, which to me was really cool. Now we get these, I don't know what you want to call these uniforms. They look like softball uniforms in the All-Star game, and it drives me absolutely crazy because I'm a traditionalist. What are your thoughts on that?
1: I loved it the way it was before. I mean, we're never going to get the kind of electric moments like, Ted Williams, homer to in an All-Star game. We're not, we're certainly not going to get anything like we got in 1933, which was a one-off. And, everybody was there to see Babe Ruth. Everybody knew he was at the tail end of his career. But seeing him rise to the occasion and be the star of that game, decide hit the first home run in All-Star history, and then win the game with a catch in the outfield was tremendously thrilling. I mean, the fans were delirious with happiness to see him do it.
4: Randall, let me ask you a question. Randall Sullivan with us, the first All-Star game, Amazon.com, major bookstores everywhere. The Dodgers are now drawing 4 million. What were the Yankees drawing, let's say, in 1930 and 1931 and 1932?
1: They weren't drawing. In 1930, actually, the major leagues looked like they were going to survive the Depression. And so the Yankees did draw over 1 million that year. And I think the Cubs were the highest drawing team. It was like 1.4 million. But by 1932-3, it had dropped to about half. And the only tickets being sold were the cheap seats, bleacher seats. So all of the teams were losing money, and some were really struggling. Connie Mack, who is Philadelphia Athletics, probably had the greatest collection of talent.
2: Jimmy Fox,
1: Jimmy Fox, Lefty Grove, Mickey Cochran. They're great players. And he had to sell them all off to keep his team alive.
4: Randall, in the late 50s, here in Los Angeles at the Coliseum, when I was a very young kid, my dad would take me to the Dodger games, $1, $2, and $3. Wow. Any thought?
1: Well, that was about the ticket prices in 1933, but a dollar was hard to come by then. And that was one of the big arguments against doing this All-Star Games. The fans can't afford it. They won't support it. But the whole country got behind it.
2: That game broadcast on radio as well?
1: It was, yeah. And there is some film that's left, and there is film you can find online of Babe Ruth's home run
2: that's
1: swing.
2: Awesome.
1: It's a magnificent thing to see. It really is.
3: You know, another thing I wanted to talk about, I know we're on the All-Star thing, but the players today, you know, we're looking at pitchers today, and, you know, I think some of these broadcasters are tripping over their shoelaces by saying Shohei Ohtani's the best thing since sliced bread. Obviously, he hasn't faced a Nolan Ryan, a J.R. Richard, or some of these other guys. How do you think he'd fare in back then with just Sandy Koufax or something?
1: Yeah, you know, I don't like to compare from different eras. I think it's unfair.
2: Yes, so yeah. Hard to do.
1: I mean, I think everybody should be judged in the context of the time. But I'll just say this about, I mean, Shohei Ohtani is great, but think about, I can't help but bring up Babe Ruth here again.
3: Yeah.
1: In 1920, his first season with the Yankees, Babe Ruth hit 54 home runs, which was more than all of the other teams in the American League.
2: Combined.
1: Shohei Ohtani to have said that his first season in Dodgers uniform, he'd have had to hit 215 home runs.
2: But I will say 55 home runs and over 50 stolen bases is still a great, great Ohtani feat.
1: Ohtani's the only player who is even, to me.
2: Because I remember when 40-40 was something special and 30-30 was even considered special. But, you know, I watched him this last weekend in Pittsburgh, and I got to tell you, I would not want him stealing bases. I don't understand why Dave Roberts has him. I'd put a no stealing, and he hurt his knee trying to steal second base.
1: Yeah. I mean, but reigning in a player that great.
2: I know what you're saying.
1: Look, I think Ohtani has shown real greatness. He'd have to do it for another 15 years.
3: Yeah.
2: That's the question, exactly.
4: Randall Sullivan, we've got about a minute. I know you're very political. We're sort of political here on Sports Overnight America. Already, Netflix has taken away the home run derby from regular television. How long until the All-Star game goes by the wayside?
2: Becomes a streamer?
1: Yeah, I mean, it inevitably will. And, you know, they're already asking questions like, what can we do to, you know, sort of make the All-Star game as big an event as it used to be? And, you know, I was on
2: Leave it alone.
1: They asked me that on the MLB Network, and I said, I don't think there's anything you could do. I mean, interleague play is, you know, has changed that. So, but I think they may gimmick it up. You know, I think that's the problem.
2: They've done it in every other part of baseball. I mean, I don't know if you did hear about what Goose Gossage said the other day.
1: I did.
2: Oh, my goodness, you got to check it out and look it up. It's pretty incredible.
1: Okay, I will.
4: Randall Sullivan, certainly enjoyed the book, and I've enjoyed the All-Star game, although it's going to be ruined if it's not on TV because I refuse to buy Netflix. The first All-Star game, Babe Ruth, FDR, and America at the Crossroads by Randall Sullivan, Amazon.com, major bookstores everywhere. It's a heavy book, a heavy read, a great book, and a great read. Randall, thank you for appearing on Sports Overnight America.
2: Great job.
1: Thank you all. Thank you all.

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4: Mark Mancini, Braves, Dodgers, the best two teams in baseball. I think most people would accept that fact. Where would you rank your Pittsburgh Pirates?
6: Well, everybody's starting to get behind them now. The MLB Network, if they can get another guy in the bullpen and the bat, watch out for the Pirates. You know, it's not how you start, it's where you finish. And I think there's quite a few teams in the National League, like already alluded to earlier, that are really darn good. Nobody's talking about the St. Louis Cardinals. Watch out.
5: They're having a great season, too. Yeah, exactly. I think they're the fifth or sixth, potentially the fifth or sixth best team in the National League. I believe there's six teams going to the playoffs this year, Fred.
6: Roll the dice and anything can happen.
5: So, you know, and they got a great young farm system. There's no doubt about that. But I'll tell you what, when you got to play the Braves three in a row and then you got to go play the Dodgers three in a row, you're going to wind up maybe, if you're lucky, winning two or
6: three. And then
5: we
6: didn't have Cruz and Connor Griffin either. So
5: that's the truth. Yeah.
6: Yeah.
4: All right. For Mark, for Art, for Mario, Laura will be back on our next show. Stay tuned for more all night long on Sports Overnight America.

0: I'm Mike Sempervivi with the Sports Byline Broadcasting Network 2-Minute Warning. There's nothing worse than having to talk about college football in the early summer. It usually means that something truly terrible has happened, or, and this is more often the case, the sport has collectively dropped its pants and is now running down the side of the highway showing its bare ass. Unsurprisingly, in this case, it's the latter. I'm sure you've heard, and if you haven't, you'll love this, because it's just the facts of the case. Good but not great college quarterback Brendan Sorsby, who transferred from Cincinnati to Texas Tech this offseason for a reported $5 million. In April, it was reported that Sorsby was being investigated by Texas Tech for a history of online gambling and had entered an in-person treatment center seeking help. Follow-up reporting revealed the nature of Sorsby's addiction: $90,000 over 4 years on such activities as Romanian soccer, Turkish basketball, and the Nathan's hot dog eating contest. But most importantly, Sorsby bet on college and pro football while enrolled in Indiana, including 40 times on his own team. As has always been the case in situations like this, professional or collegiate, he was declared ineligible to play this year. But with billionaire Texas Tech booster Cody Campbell's support, attorney Jeffrey Kessler, who has sued the NCAA several times, filed one on Sorsby's behalf in a Texas court asking for an injunction stopping the NCAA from leveling any penalties. Judge Ken Curry did just that, stating that Sorsby would suffer, quote, probable, imminent, and irreparable injury, end quote, if he's not allowed to play college football as part of his recovery. The judge also decided that he had dominion to make decisions for the NCAA by taking the advice of Sorsby's legal team and saying that the player should be suspended for Texas Tech's first two games, which come against Abilene Christian and Oregon State, two teams for which you can say one does reside in the state of Texas and the other is one of the longest tenured members of the Pac-9. All facts. Oh, and by the way, the appeal from the NCAA would not be able to make the docket until after the next college football season ends. A wave of outrage emerged from every corner of the sports world, especially from fellow schools within the Big 12. There have been schools considering a boycott or calling for sanctions. So on Thursday, Republican Texas Attorney General Ken Paxton sent a letter to the Big 12 Conference warning them that any attempt to suspend Sorsby could result in legal action. In response on Friday, Republican Oklahoma Attorney General Gentner Drummond issued a statement offering support for the Big 12 and urged the conference to take action against Sorsby. Texas Tech released a 20-minute video which, for some reason, noted that last November the school voted not to permit gambling by anyone in the school's athletic department, including athletes. They also doubled down on their position that sports gambling is a mental health disorder, and again noted that banning Sorsby from playing college football would hamper his recovery. The video was quickly mocked, especially by rival schools on social media, and the man funding much of Texas Tech's football program, billionaire booster Cody Campbell, is also helping push the Protect College Sports Act bill, which Texas Senator Ted Cruz is co-supporting, and as Yahoo Sports' Ross Dellinger has pointed out, does not address situations like Sorsby's at all. The bill also makes sure not to allow players to collectively bargain, which is somewhat ironic considering in negotiations, language could be written in that would eliminate situations like this, like they do in major professional sports. Last week, Campbell threatened to unleash antitrust lawsuits against the NCAA if they take legal action against Sorsby, which, as was pointed out online, is also somewhat ironic considering that Campbell is lobbying for an antitrust exemption for the Sports Broadcasting Act as part of the Ted Cruz bill. Also, there has been zero talk publicly on outlawing advertising for online gaming, nor the removal of certain micro bets on college sporting events. And those are the facts. In closing, you know what's worse than having to talk about college football in the early summer? When it's college football from the state of Texas. I'm Mike Sempervivi with the Sports Byline Broadcasting Network 2-Minute Warning.
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2: Hi, and welcome back to the Dirtbag Baseball Talk Show here on the Sports Byline USA Broadcast Network. Dirtbags, great to be back with you for another week. And I know we say it every week, Nolan, myself, always lots to talk about, but this week it just seems overwhelming. So I don't know where we're going to get through, what we're going to get through, but we're going to try our best to cover as many things and topics as we can. Obviously, Braden Montgomery last night coming up with the White Sox in the walk-off home run in his debut. To win it, obviously Aaron Judge's injury this past week, the Sacramento A's getting a introductory, I guess, to Vegas. We'll be talking about that and all the home runs that have been leaving the yard over the last 2 days between them and the Milwaukee Brewers. Freddie Freeman gets his 2,500th hit, only active player right now with 2,500. So again, tons and tons to talk about. Even some pitchers coming back off the IL, and some teams either getting filled up with players that they need to from the IL, and obviously other teams with still some more players to come. So before we get going with tonight's show, as always, want to thank everybody for being a part of the nation. If you're new to us, welcome aboard. We hope you enjoy the show. And as you always know, you can reach Nolan and myself on Facebook or Instagram at Dirtbag Baseball Nation. You can reach out to me personally on Facebook at Kirk McNabb. Follow, ask me personal questions. If it's for Nolan on catching or anything like that, you got a guarantee that we'll get back in touch with you. That's just an automatic. So, and as always, to all our servicemen and women around the world, thank you, thank you, thank you for doing what you do each and every day. So Noel, myself, and the rest of the Dirtbags and the nation can do what we do and be a part of what we love, and that's baseball. Being Dirtbags on the field, off the field, and that's the bottom line. You know the expectation, you know the just the reality of it, and the privilege that it is to play this game and be a part of this game as a player, a parent, a coach, a fan at the major league level, the college level, the youth level. It really doesn't matter. It's still baseball at the end of the day, and it's what every one of us loves. So that's what it's all about. So Dirtbags, settle in, get your favorite drink, however you like to listen to us, wherever you like to listen to us, because we're going to be right back here after the break. Pick it up, get after it, get dirty.
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2: Welcome back, Dirtbags. As I said at the top of the show, tons to talk about Nolan, so I'm going to get out of the way and let you get up and get after it and get dirty.
19: Yeah, so normally I think we'd start out with some actual baseball talk. This week I kind of want to get into upper management talk to start out with. Craig Breslow. Red Sox aren't contemplating firing Craig Breslow was a report that came out that I saw yesterday. Now, this one's interesting to me because obviously everybody knows, well, the situation with Boston. Let's be honest. They fire Alex Cora earlier in the season. It's really been tons of injuries and everything like that. Obviously, super aggressive in the offseason, tried to make some moves. And I don't fault the guy for some of the moves that he made. I thought that they were pretty smart moves in the grand scheme of things. Unfortunately, just hasn't worked out. But I'm honestly a little bit surprised that they're not talking about firing him. Because between the Devers stuff that happened last year, Cora to start out this year, you're looking at the success that some of the players that he's traded away have had elsewhere versus the talent that he brought in and the lack of success that they've had. To me, honestly, I was a little bit surprised. Now, I get that we're still early in June, but at the same time, I don't see this team making a run for it between now and the deadline. So if I was the brain trust powers of Fenway Sports Group, I would personally have been looking for a new general manager, president of baseball ops guy by now.
2: Yeah, I think you touched on it, Nolan. I think there's just so much confusion over the last year. Basically, I mean, it was what, just a little bit earlier than this when they traded Devers last year, right around this time.
19: Yeah.
2: And then just, you know, you see Kyle Harrison go to the Milwaukee Brewers for Durbin. And that, I mean, not a bad trade at the time and on the surface, but then you look at what Harrison's done over there in Milwaukee. His last start was a short one, and he got roughed up pretty good. But overall, just tremendous in behind the Miz right there. I just think, you know, and yes, they've got Wilson Contreras and Sonny Gray, and losing Crochet hurts and stuff like that. There's no question about it. That's a big loss early in the season when you need to stabilize all the turmoil that's been going on over the last year, basically. And I think there's just a lot of youth behind that. And you know, imagine being a young player coming up to Major League Baseball, the show, and happen to go through that. And I just think there's just a lot of uncertainty. And when you can't play relaxed on the field, right? can't play confident on the field, you know how tough it is. It's a daunting task. So if you're a Red Sox dirtbag out there listening to us, we'd love to have your thoughts and opinions for sure. There's no question about it on the temperature in Boston and really just what your thoughts are. So send those out to us for sure.
19: Trey Mancini came up after, basically 3 years? Gets an RBI single in his first at-bat since, July 31st, 2023. Obviously, he was a feel-good story a couple years back. Another feel-good story now that he's back up with the Angels. He's had to deal with a lot throughout his career, obviously. That was just a feel-good one for him to get back up to the majors, so we're not really going to dive too much into that one. But, jumping over, obviously, we kind of talked about it a little bit in the intro, and you brought up about one of the guys getting traded there. Milwaukee, Vegas, this past week, what the heck was that? If that's any prequel for what we're about to see in Las Vegas, I'm sorry, but I think reporters need to cut out the Colorado's a Homer Dome talks anytime soon. That has just become a bandbox. And I don't know if that's exactly where they're going to be playing. I know that they're still doing it at the minor league park, but my goodness, man, the balls were just flying out of there.
2: Well, it's supposed to be in that corridor, right, where they're building, and exactly right. It might be the only stadium in baseball that actually doesn't need real fireworks. The home runs alone are the fireworks. Game one, what was there, 15 or whatever the heck it was, five more last night.
19: Yeah, and Langeliers hit one 483.
2: If you're looking at the A's themselves, you got to be excited about that with their type of hitters. Would you not say? I mean, obviously,
19: 100%.
2: Pitchers much like Colorado are going to have to be tough-minded. They're going to have to realize, hey, you know what? I'm going to have a home ERA probably around 5, maybe 5.5 even, and stuff like that. But again, if you know you've got your sluggers around you and you can do your very best to stay around that 5 runs given up or whatever, and I mean, obviously, Milwaukee's a great example. Obviously, it's 2 games, too. I'm not naive to that, Dirtbags, but that's a good lineup, and you saw what they did on Monday night. Now, Tuesday night, they were able to shut them down a little bit more and stuff and keep their own bats going, the A's. So, you know, but it's good for baseball, right? It's probably good for the A's players as well to be over there and getting an opportunity, getting somewhat acclimated, even though they're a couple years still away from being officially in the stadium. But it's got to be exciting. I'd like to know what the fans were thinking. I'd like to know where the fans were, if it's kind of like the Vegas Golden Knights, if it was international fan base or if it was a Las Vegas fan base. So you got any information on that, Nolan?
19: No, honestly, I don't. I got to assume it would probably be like a Vegas Golden Knights situation where, honestly, the first couple of years, I think it'll be tough to have a true home fan base. I think it'll kind of be... To me, it's going to kind of be like the, obviously you touched on it, the Vegas Golden Knights, but I was going to say the Los Angeles Rams for football, meaning that they don't actually have fans of their own. They just have a bunch of people that happen to be in the city at the time showing up and watching the game. Don't get me wrong. I mean, they're still going to sell out, I feel like, most games because it is supposed to be an indoor stadium, if I'm not mistaken. If it's going to be an outdoor stadium, then that would just be insane. But, yeah, I believe it's an indoor.
2: It's open air.
19: Yeah.
2: It's open air but covered, yeah.
19: Yeah, so, I mean, they should still be protected enough, so they should be able to sell out most games. I know it gets hot as all could be in the summertime, so I wouldn't be surprised if they look at doing it kind of like Arlington, where, obviously, the Texas Rangers changed it and they made the roof permanent, which was a heck of a lot better for the fans and everything. But yeah, no, that's going to be one to watch in a couple of years before the stadium actually gets opened up and everything like that. So moral of the story, they're going to need a heck of a bullpen is kind of what I'm getting at. Cause the starting pitching, I'm sorry. If I'm a starting pitcher, I'm looking there and I'm like, okay, you got to pay me Max Scherzer, Jacob DeGrom type money, $40+ million a year for me to even entertain coming here. Just to let up, like you said, a 5 ERA.
2: Yeah, I mean, it's at the end of the day, man, if I get the chance, I'm going to be making sure I get tickets to go and see it. I'm not a Vegas guy per se. The gambling doesn't mean anything to me or whatever and stuff like that, but I'm a baseball fan, and it looks like it's going to be a tremendous stadium. It'd be a fun atmosphere just as a baseball fan. So I'm all in. I have no problem at all or whatever in that. Let's go. Let's go. Get the tickets right now, Nolan.
19: Yeah. Then, like Kirk talked about, obviously a few injuries this past week. Aaron Judge. Now, this one kind of surprised me. Like, hey, all the talk was shoulder being banged up a little bit, and then turns out, no, he's got fractured ribs. So dealt with it for, I guess, a couple of seasons, which was pretty crazy to me. But, yeah, obviously placed on the IL. He'll be out for at least a month, it sounds like. And then Ronald Acuna just yesterday goes down. Believe it was a hamstring. Either a hamstring or a groin. It was hamstring.
2: Trying to leg out a hit.
19: Yeah, so, I mean, he'll go back on the shelf. He'll be down for probably a month as well, honestly speaking. So two major superstars obviously getting injured. Both guys obviously trending towards being all-stars this year, I'd say again. But, I mean, yeah, those are two nagging injuries for both teams. Obviously both teams, though, right now in great spots that they can deal with those types of injuries.
2: Yeah, and then Yankees brought up Spencer Jones again or whatever, got his first major league home run last night, swinging the bat a lot better. Again, a small dosage and stuff like that, but you see a lot of the young prospects go through that, right? We all know he's got the swing and miss in him and stuff like that, but you gotta come through the grind a couple of times before you really get acclimated to what the expectations are. So we're going to be right back here after the break. Dirtbags, just keep getting after it.
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2: Welcome back, Dirtbags. Nolan, what do you got for us?
19: Yeah, obviously, some good news, though, regarding the injury front. Sounds like Tarik Skubal coming back pretty soon through five scoreless innings in a rehab appearance. What's it say here? 54 pitches were 44 of his 54 pitches were strikes. Finished the day, five innings, two hits, six Ks, no walks, no runs, 16 swings and misses. So obviously that's a pretty good start for him, not going to lie. Coming back, especially with all the trade talks and stuff like that. Another guy for trade talks, obviously we're going to get into this a little bit more as well, Yordan Alvarez. For some reason, they were asking Dana Brown about the idea of trading Yordan Alvarez. Like we were just talking about off air, Kirk, obviously speaking. The Astros last year were in the exact same spot as they were this year, basically. Like, bunch of guys banged up with injuries and whatnot. Team obviously made a run. They got real close at the very end there and then end up losing on game 162, right? Missing out on the playoffs. So, I mean, yeah, we can talk about both of those things, obviously, trade-related now that we're in trade talk season.
2: Yeah, I mean, Skubal, obviously, that's great news for him personally. The Tigers, in the short term, maybe the rest of the season. I still can't see them doing the Shohei Ohtani with them unless they make a lot of ground up real, real quick over the next month and a half. But still, it's exciting for him to come back and be so, I guess, good in such a quick amount of time. I noticed where Blake Snell just had the same procedure done for the Dodgers, so he's probably hoping the same thing, right? Be able to come back that quick as well. But again, you're talking about a guy under contract versus a guy that is working for a big contract too, so you never know how the mind's going to work differently for those two guys. But you know, exactly right. You've got a few guys, but you go over to the Alvarez, like, what is it? He's signed through 2028 still. Like, I couldn't even believe that when I read that the other day, that Dana Brown was asked about it. Like, you're not replacing Yordan Alvarez in that lineup. You can't get enough back for him. And you know, you get Altuve back. You got Pena, Correa, I guess, probably isn't going to get there, but you got Hunter Brown as well and stuff like that. And the wild card's still wide open, right? The second wild card. Obviously, the Yankees are leading real well with the first wild card. But two and three, they're there. They're there. And so you can't push that panic button. I mean, you get Hunter Brown back healthy and that, they can make up some ground on those other wildcard teams in a hurry. And nobody in the American League yet is and as good as the White Sox are doing still, right? You have to have trepidation, right? When are they going to stumble? Hopefully they don't, but especially if you're a White Sox dirtbag out there and stuff like that, you're loving life for the first time in what, 5 years?
19: Yeah, something like that, honestly speaking. Yeah, well, I mean, since Tony La Russa was in town.
2: Yeah. So, I mean, you got to be excited about those. I mean, you go over to another guy coming back, Dylan Cease with the Toronto Blue Jays. Last night he goes against the Phillies. Good lineup. Haven't hit their stride yet. But six innings, 11 Ks. First game back against the Phillies. I mean, you know, they got Max Scherzer right around the corner. Shane Bieber is making, I think, his second or third finally, Triple A starts, so they're getting real close to having a deep potential lineup of pitchers. So that's going to benefit them because, again, Vladdy Guerrero, he hasn't been hitting at all. Need to get that big hammer rolling and stuff like that. But a lot of key players coming back in the hot of the summer, in the heat of the summer, and it's time to start moving for some of those teams.
19: Yeah, and as I mean, this is going to sound like an absolutely crazy statement, but the Jays, air quotations, got to Christopher Sanchez. Two runs in seven innings. So, I mean, no, you are right. Absolutely. They're starting to get their pitching back, but the hitting isn't anywhere near where it needs to be for them to even be considered a team that's in consideration.
2: Like, no,
19: if their pitching staff is going to have to go out there and let up three runs at most a game, like, because their offense, I don't know what the heck they're doing. And that's it. Like, I know we talked about it in depth in the offseason, just saying, like, the depth that the Jays have this year, it's a great spot for them to be in. Well, they're on the depth of the depth. Like, they don't have anybody.
2: You're trying to win games with Ernie Clement, which is having a great season. There's no question about it. Jimenez isn't having a great batting average, but he's doing a really good job down at the bottom of the lineup and that, coming up with a clutch home run here and there, RBIs here and there. Sanchez has been a nice signing for them.
19: Brandon Valenzuela, their catcher, he's done a great job of filling in for Alejandro Kirk and everything like that. But still, at the end of the day, right now, that's not a team that I can see gaining enough ground. Obviously, they're tied for the wild card spot with Texas. But at the same time, I mean, they're two games under 500. The way the Athletics swing it, I don't honestly, I have them above them. But like you said, I mean, the White Sox right now, like, yeah, that's a team that everybody should be a feel-good story, right? Like you said, it's been 5-6 years since they were even relevant. Obviously, Munetaki Murakami's got to come back. Just add some more thump to that lineup. But, I mean, you look at the addition yesterday of Braden Montgomery, obviously fifth player in Major League history to have a walk-off home run in his Major League debut. Like, they're a bunch of young, hungry kids, which is cool to see. And I think every single one of them is feeding off of each other. So, I mean, right now, them and Cleveland, like, they look like they should be, which is crazy to say, playoff teams. I still think the White Sox need some pitching, absolutely, but at the same time, you're not panicking if you're the White Sox. You're in a fantastic spot right now. They got, what, a two-game lead?
2: Yeah, that's the whole thing, right? They don't have to give up a lot to get really quality pitchers at the trade deadline. They don't need to be in on the big marquee guys and stuff like that, because like you said, those young prospects up, it seems like they're bringing up one every week or whatever, and that they're athletic, they're talented, they know the game of baseball. The minor league system must be doing a really good job of bringing these guys forward and stuff like that, because they come in and right away they're doing their job, right? It's impressive to see. And like we talked about, even Vargas from the trade with the Dodgers last year or whatever, he's having a breakout season. What's he, 26, 27 now? He's having a great season over there at third base. I think he's the leading American League third baseman right now overall. And so, you know, is it sustainable for a whole season? I don't know, but you're a White Sox. Who cares about the season right now, even though you're kind of dreaming about it? You're probably in the moment. You're thinking about being in the moment. So that's exciting.
19: Yeah,
2: for sure.
19: Four games over 500. Yeah, they're the same record as Cleveland. I mean, in terms of games over 500 and everything like that, Cleveland's 37-33. Chicago's 35-31. Why wouldn't you be excited? Like, yeah, they're a good young team right now. And that's it.
2: Exactly.
19: But I mean, yeah.
2: Let's stay in the AL Central for a quick one. It just popped into my head, too, on Sunday, obviously, Nolan.
19: The McGonagalls.
2: I mean, so you got the Cardinals going ahead with the shirts off, tarps off section. I'm curious to see. Detroit has to market that. That CC girl, good for her. Great for them to promote it. Good, it just happened to work out for Kevin McGonigal to have the home run early in the game against Castillo and then the walk-off hit. But just another cool story, which is, again, it's the Nike ball for Tiger.

0: you're like, okay, well, this kid has committed to Detroit. He's obviously a fantastic player because, I mean, he's right up there in the American League Rookie of the Year polls and everything like that. And on top of that, you got fans that love him. And let's be honest, he's a hardworking kid. He hasn't done anything wrong yet at the major league level. And by wrong, I don't mean criminal related. I mean literally just an inability to play a certain position or do anything. Like, he's came up, he's looked professional. You can tell that the kid's got the swagger to be there. Something like that should be ran with in the city of Detroit because they're looking for something after Miguel Cabrera a few years ago. Like, Riley Green, yes, absolutely. He's a star in his own right. But they haven't had anything really besides that.
1: No, absolutely. Like, you hit the nail on the head. He's Motor City through and through. He rolls the sleeves up. He gets after it. He's living up to the bill. There's no question. I mean, he's a fun player to watch. He, and again, we say it all the time, right? There's so many of them out there around the league and stuff like that. But if you're a Tigers dirtbag out there, I mean, you have to be real happy with that because, like you said too, right? No one, Torkelson had a couple of 30 home run seasons, but he's not really rolling this year either. Riley Green is very good. Obviously, Dingler's having a really good season behind there. Like I said, I mean, you know, you need Scooble to go out there every game to get those 10 games back real quick. Yeah. But if he can come back and even go 5-0, let's just say he could go 5-0 or whatever, and that it might make a difference. Who knows? So at the end of the day, he's going to elevate that lineup and that team and that pitching staff. So, but again, McGonagall goggles. Hey, let's see them. Let's see them. That was a great one. I loved that, watching that the other day. So what other exciting do we have? We've got 45 seconds.
0: Yeah, just one last thing to talk about for this one. Obviously, Cincinnati Reds, in case people didn't notice, first time since April 14th that a team in the National League Central has fallen below 500. They got swept by the Cardinals over the weekend. They're two games under 500, which would still be tied for second or third wild card in the American League. Yeah, I mean, obviously that's one we're going to talk a little bit more in depth. But yeah, they just couldn't figure it out over the weekend. Started to do a little better. Chase Burns, obviously a fantastic start last night with the bloody finger and whatnot. But anyways, dirtbags, we'll be talking about this in the standings.
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3: 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Time for the standings, Nolan. Let's get after it.
4: Yeah, so I mean, we're going to start out exactly where we've been starting out for the past, I think, 8-9 weeks now. Starting out National League Central, still, even though not every team's above 500, still the best division in baseball. You get the Milwaukee Brewers, 41-24, 7-3 in their last 10. St. Louis Cardinals, 36-28, 7-3. Pittsburgh Pirates, Chicago Cubs, 34-33. Pittsburgh, 5-5, Chicago, 3-7. Cincinnati Reds, 32-34, 3-7. Milwaukee, don't need to dive too much into that. Obviously speaking, they went down to Vegas. We kind of touched on that a little bit. Participated in the home run derby. St. Louis pulled off a sweep and then goes into New York, obviously won last night. Has a game tonight against New York. Pretty crazy considering the whole payroll of the Cardinals is as much as Juan Soto's getting paid this year. Pittsburgh Pirates. I don't even know what's really going on with Pittsburgh. Past couple of days, they haven't looked great. Obviously, O'Neill Cruz kind of banged up a little bit day-to-day still. Chicago Cubs, I mean, case in point, Alex Bregman. I give him a ton of credit. Yes, he's one of the superstars on the Cubs. So I tip my cap in the fact that he was the first one to say, hey, right now I'm sucking. Like, didn't put ownership or didn't put blame on anybody else. Just basically said, hey, I'm sucking right now. I need to get hot. And I don't disagree with him, but let's be honest. It's the whole team that needs to get hot. That's a team that is definitely the most streaky team in baseball. And right now they're on a bad streak again. But Cincinnati, obviously, like we said, fell below 500. Chase Burns rights the ship a little bit there yesterday. Look for them to probably bounce back and get back over 500. But three teams approaching 500 in that division now.
3: Yeah, for sure. Pittsburgh is obviously playing the Dodgers. They got Shohei today and tonight, and Skeens threw great last night and a quality start, and then the bullpen just blew it up, and the Dodgers end up winning, 12-3 or something like that when it was all said and done. So Chicago Cubs, without those two 10-game winning streaks and stuff like that, they'd be in a whole lot of trouble because the last 20 games, real
4: terrible.
3: Tough. So, like you said, the rest of the lineup, some surprises still with the St. Louis Cardinals. But, hey, shout out to Ollie Marmol getting Dave Roberts on the National League All-Star coaching staff game. So, good for him.
4: One last one I want to just touch on quickly. I found this out over the weekend. Cincinnati bullpen has allowed basically 3 runs a game. I think they said it was like 120 runs over the last 40 games from the Cincinnati Reds bullpen. They need to figure that out if they want to get back in the hunt. Jumping over National League East, you get the Atlanta Braves 45-22, 7-3 in their last 10. Philadelphia Phillies 36-31, 7-3. Washington Nationals 35-33, 6-4. Miami Marlins 32-35, 6-4. New York Mets 29-37, 6-4. All teams obviously above 500 for their last 10 games. The Mets obviously got their butts whooped 7-0 last night, but I mean still playing a little bit better baseball. They got to get their guys healthy again, though. Lindor sounds like he's middle of June to late June for his calf strain. Jorge Polanco obviously had a setback there the other day, but Alvarez did come back after missing the last 4 weeks. So I expect a little bit of a boost in that term. Miami, same thing, obviously playing a little bit better there on a 3-game streak right now. But just keep going the course right now. You guys are in a good spot. Washington, same boat. They seem to have corrected a few of the bullpen issues and whatnot. Miles Mikolas still seems to be a major issue for you guys, same as he was for us the past few years. Philadelphia, they don't really need to talk too much about them. Obviously, Donnie and the rest of the crew got together. They did whatever they needed to do to fix the juju that was going on in that clubhouse prior to Rob Thompson. Playing a lot better baseball there on the hunt right now. And Atlanta, obviously, outside of Acuna, not too much to talk about there.
3: Just rolling. Yeah, Philadelphia's the best team in baseball since Donnie took over. So, you know what? They're back in the holding court in the wild card. So they're fine. They're fine. Let the Braves keep doing what they're doing and that. Just they keep doing what they're doing, getting the playoffs and let things roll. That pitching staff is outstanding with Scherzer and Sanchez. And you know what? They'll find a piece. Lizardo's getting a little stronger all the time. So they're good to go, man. I'm not worried about them at all.
4: Wasn't Scherzer. It's Wheeler, but... Either way.
3: My bad.
4: Jumping over National League West, you get the Los Angeles Dodgers, 43-24, 6-4 in their last 10. Arizona Diamondbacks, 34-32, 3-7. San Diego Padres, 34-32, 2-8. San Francisco Giants, 27-41, 5-5. And the Colorado Rockies, 25-42, 5-5. Basically, we're sticking with the put a wrap to the season for the Giants and the Colorado Rockies already, which is crazy to say. But at the same time, San Diego obviously is very much in a very terrible position. Obviously, Manny Machado's making headlines this week for saying, hey, what the heck are half these statistics that you guys are throwing up on the board, which is not the headline that you want to hear out of a superstar. You want to hear, hey, what the heck are the guys doing in the clubhouse not being able to hit a baseball?
3: Yeah, I think he's trying to deflect a little bit. Obviously, it's him and stuff like that, and you get a little bit irritated if you're not a Padres dirtbag. But, you know, I was okay with it overall. Now, what stands out to me looking at this, Nolan, is the Dodgers are a plus differential of 142. The rest of that division is all minus. So, just not good. Just not good. I mean, the Diamondbacks are doing fine and stuff like that, but, you know, still 3-7 over the last 10. So, that's a ugly-looking division right now.
4: Jumping over American League East, you get the Tampa Bay Rays, 40-25, 5-5 in their last 10. New York Yankees, 41-26, 6-4, technically tied, but Tampa Bay has the better winning percentage. Toronto Blue Jays, 33-35, 4-6 in their last 10. Baltimore Orioles, 31-37, 5-5. Boston Red Sox, 27-39, 4-6 in their last 10. Don't need to dive too much into Boston. Obviously, we kind of touched on them. Baltimore, they're still playing ho-hum baseball. Still need some clutch hitting. Still need some better pitching. But overall, I mean, you're looking at Adley Rutschman. He's had a fantastic season. A few of their kids need to produce a lot better than they are. Toronto Blue Jays, like you said, at least they're getting boys back. They're getting healthier. They're tied for that third wild card spot. But still, yeah, they need a lot more out of Vladdy. Like, I'm not knocking them, but they need a lot more out of Vladdy. Yankees and Tampa Bay, we don't need to dive into too much.
3: Yeah, great job touching on everything. And that Orioles need Henderson to take off, and that he's been real quiet all season. Need Holiday to get rolling and stuff like that, and the pitchers as well, like you said. And yeah, I mean, Yankees and Rays are rolling. Yankees, 8-4 over Cleveland Guardians again today. Shout out to Paul Goldschmidt. He has been what a fantastic one-year contract. It is so fun to see him back swinging a bat real well. Real, real excited for him. So real happy for him, too. And obviously not missing a beat with old Mr. Judge in the lineup, right?
4: Yeah, and he's only 20 short of 400, so it's going to be real interesting. I doubt he gets it this year. That would be, yeah, obviously an incredible run for him. He'd have to face right-handed pitching a little bit more. But, I mean, heck, two more years, I think he gets to 400, really boosts his Hall of Fame credentials. Jumping over American League Central, you get the Chicago White Sox, 35-31, 6-4 in their last 10. Cleveland Guardians, 37-33, 3-7 in their last 10. Minnesota Twins, 30-38, 3-7. Detroit Tigers, 28-39, 6-4. Kansas City Royals, 28-39, 6-4. Same as what you were talking about earlier there. Only one team with over a plus run differential, and that's the Chicago White Sox. They have a plus 9 run differential. Every other team negative in that division. Yeah, Cleveland's just not doing anything right now. Obviously, they're in a little bit of a tough schedule, but I mean, same time, that's a team that's built upon pitching. Right now, their pitching is not holding up their end of the bargain. Chicago White Sox playing fun baseball. That's good to see. Minnesota, obviously, Royce Lewis just gets called back up after going on a tear in AAA. So hopefully that boosts the lineup a little bit more. Byron Buxton, obviously, sounds like he's getting healthy again, so that's good. Detroit, we kind of touched on them, so don't need to talk too much. And Kansas City just got to figure it out.
3: Yeah, that's it. I mean, the White Sox, three-time 100-game loser the last three seasons, right? And now they're just under the halfway point, and they're leading it or tied at the top of the division and stuff like that. Kansas City Royals, you're looking at what, Walker or Lugo, maybe both of them being traded over the next month and stuff like that. They got to move a few of those pieces. Just doesn't look like they're going to get anything going right. Caglianone has certainly swung the bat a lot better over the last 10 games, so he's starting to settle in as a major leaguer and stuff. Witt went out 2 weeks ago or on the weekend and was back in last night, so that was good to see, but yeah, exactly right. I mean, oh boy, another division that just really, really surprising. You wouldn't, you couldn't have bet on where they would be at this time with that. I couldn't come up with that division race right now. So,
4: no.
3: And unfortunately, there isn't one. So, let's wrap it up with the AL West.
4: Yeah, AL West, you get the Seattle Mariners 36-32, 7-3 in their last 10. Texas Rangers 32-34, 7-3. Sacramento Athletics 32-35, 5-5. Houston Astros 31-38, 5-5. Los Angeles Angels 26-42, 4-6. Angels call it a season, I guess, already. Got some feel good stories. Trout's not getting traded, so not really much to talk about there. Houston, obviously, it sounds like the boys are on the mend. Going to be real interesting to see what they do over the next month and a half. But Dana Brown, he ain't going to be selling anytime soon. It sounds like the Athletics, obviously, in a unique position where their offense is, I'd call it the second coming almost. At this point in time, they're hitting home runs left, right, and center, but their pitching staff obviously needs to do a much better job. Same as the pen, holding the runs to a minimal. Like we said, at least give them five. That offense is good enough for six any game. Texas Rangers, they're playing real good baseball. Like you said last week, obviously the pitching staff is coming around. The hitters are starting to get healthy again. Seager's finally back, which is nice to see.
3: Josh Young is having a fantastic year.
4: Yes, he is. And then Seattle, basically status quo right now. Everybody's healthy enough. Julio Rodriguez has re-entered the AL MVP talks, obviously speaking. But, I mean, that's a team that I'm looking forward to seeing what they add over the next couple of weeks.
3: Well, they're going to add Cal Raleigh. That's one exciting thing. He's back in AAA at Tacoma. Had two home runs the other night. So that's a big addition right there. Hopefully moving in the right direction. They've been able to maintain and steady the ship without him and stuff. Randy Arozarena doing real well. And don't forget, really, Josh Naylor hasn't really, really taken off either and stuff like that. So
4: he's had the back.
3: Yeah, exactly right. And he has that problem, right? So, I mean, really, they're in good shape overall. Three games up right now on Texas. They look good. I mean, Logan Gilbert had a rough first two innings last night against the Orioles on that, and I think he still went six, you know, or seven. They just know how to pitch. They just know how to pitch. They know how to do the things. And you know, Dan Wilson's still got them playing really good baseball. They believe in them, each other, and they should believe in each other. I mean, look where they were last year, a heartbeat away from the World Series for the first time. So, but, yeah, your Texas Rangers, you keep Josh Young on the field, and Corey Seager, you got to have him on the field for sure. There's no question about it. But, you know, you got Wyatt Langford. Big shout out for him the other day on Sunday, hitting that 113 plus mile an hour home run, hit the guy in the ribs. He missed the ball, hit him in the rib and runs out the next inning, plays a little catch with the guy, throws him an autographed baseball. So those are real class things that you don't see all the time. And it's great to see for baseball across the board. So shout out to Wyatt Langford for sure, Texas Rangers, but yeah, they're playing good baseball. There's no question. And, they look like they're going to go away with it. And like you said, really the Athletics, they need to, there's no panic. For sure, but on the other side of it, they know they need pitching, so go and find some pitching. Go and find some pitching because you got a really good lineup there that could stay around in that AL West if they get the job done.
4: Well, and they got pieces that they could trade in the minors too. Like, that's the good thing. They got young kids that are up at the majors. They very easily should be a buying team right now. Like, that's a team that's hungry, very easily could be marketable, and you can get a guy with a bit of control. But anyways, Dirtbags, we'll be right back here with the final thoughts.
5: 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My favorite dog, Oliver, was stolen from our garage recently. If I had a camera system installed in my home from ADT, I would have known exactly what car possibly pulled up in my driveway and stole my little friend. 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
3: Welcome back, Dirtbag Stolen. Give him your final thought.
4: Yeah, so my final thought, Ollie Marmol, named to the National League All-Star team. Obviously, Kirk kind of touched on it a little bit there. Honestly, that is a complete 180 from where I figured he would ever be. Like, an All-Star game assistant coach. I get that the All-Star game doesn't have as much value as it used to, and understandably so. Like, it to me, of that old-school generation where I get that the All-Star game had significance for the World Series, but it also had a better feel to it when it was for the World Series. Grand scheme of things, it shouldn't really matter, but at the end of the day, I love the fact that the MLB All-Star game used to be World Series, and I hope in the new CBA, I hope that that's a part of it. Bring it back, because to me, I mean, don't get me wrong, you can't fool around in an All-Star game, but I don't want to get into the point where all of a sudden I see pitchers playing slow pitch up there on the mound.
3: Well, here real quick, Nolan, you just said it right before we started the final thoughts. How many teams in Major League Baseball are in wild card contention still at this moment in time?
4: 27. They're all within 20 games.
3: You're telling me any pitcher out there for either team wouldn't fight because if their team made it into the playoffs, they got to host the World Series if they were able to go through? There you go.
4: Yeah.
3: There you go. That's why I agree with you. I loved it. I loved it when they had to fight for the World Series. home game or home field advantage. I think it's a great addition. I think it was unique. I thought it brings life. I mean, everybody knows what the All-Star game is. It's beautiful. It's excellent. It's the home run derby. It's the game. It's the extravaganza of baseball. It's the addition of the draft now and everything else. But put some significance on it. Hold that for sure. I don't want to see my pitcher go and get injured in it and stuff. But I have no question about it. But on the other side, if I'm fighting for it and I know it's on the line and he comes back and he was helping that my team, my division win it, and then we go through the World Series. Hey,
4: oh,
3: Bob's your uncle. Let's roll, baby. You're a dirtbag. You're a dirtbag. You got up, got after it, and got dirty. So on that note, dirtbags, though, it is that time. It's thank you for listening to another episode. Thank you for being a part of the nation. Please keep sharing the message, spreading the message to all the servicemen and women out there. Thank you, thank you, thank you for doing what you do each and every day so Nolan, myself, and the rest of Dirtbags can do what we do each and every day. And so if you're going out there this week, be a dirtbag on the field and off the field. No question. Unfortunately, though, it is that time. It's time to get up, get after it, and get dirty. Nolan, do what you do.
4: Hey, thanks for listening once again, dirtbags. Stay tuned because it's going to be a hell of a ride.

I'm Mike Sempervivi with the Sports Byline Broadcasting Network 2-Minute Warning. There's nothing worse than having to talk about college football in the early summer. It usually means that something truly terrible has happened, or, and this is more often the case, the sport has collectively dropped its pants and is now running down the side of the highway showing its bare ass. Unsurprisingly, in this case, it's the latter. I'm sure you've heard, and if you haven't, you'll love this, because it's just the facts of the case. Good but not great college quarterback Brendan Sorsby, who transferred from Cincinnati to Texas Tech this offseason for a reported $5 million. In April, it was reported that Sorsby was being investigated by Texas Tech for a history of online gambling and had entered an in-person treatment center seeking help. Follow-up reporting revealed the nature of Sorsby's addiction: $90,000 over 4 years on such activities as Romanian soccer, Turkish basketball, and the Nathan's hot dog eating contest. But most importantly, Sorsby bet on college and pro football while enrolled in Indiana, including 40 times on his own team. As has always been the case in situations like this, professional or collegiate, he was declared ineligible to play this year. But with billionaire Texas Tech booster Cody Campbell's support, attorney Jeffrey Kessler, who has sued the NCAA several times, filed one on Sorsby's behalf in a Texas court asking for an injunction stopping the NCAA from leveling any penalties. Judge Ken Curry did just that, stating that Sorsby would suffer, quote, probable, imminent, and irreparable injury, end quote, if he's not allowed to play college football as part of his recovery. The judge also decided that he had dominion to make decisions for the NCAA by taking the advice of Sorsby's legal team and saying that the player should be suspended for Texas Tech's first two games, which come against Abilene Christian and Oregon State, two teams for which you can say one does reside in the state of Texas and the other is one of the longest tenured members of the Pac-9. All facts. Oh, and by the way, the appeal from the NCAA would not be able to make the docket until after the next college football season ends. A wave of outrage emerged from every corner of the sports world, especially from fellow schools within the Big 12. There have been schools considering a boycott or calling for sanctions. So on Thursday, Republican Texas Attorney General Ken Paxton sent a letter to the Big 12 Conference warning them that any attempt to suspend Sorsby could result in legal action. In response, on Friday, Republican Oklahoma Attorney General Gentner Drummond issued a statement offering support for the Big 12 and urged the conference to take action against Sorsby. Texas Tech released a 20-minute video which, for some reason, noted that last November the school voted not to permit gambling by anyone in the school's athletic department, including athletes. They also doubled down on their position that sports gambling is a mental health disorder, and again noted that banning Sorsby from playing college football would hamper his recovery. The video was quickly mocked, especially by rival schools on social media, and the man funding much of Texas Tech's football program, billionaire booster Cody Campbell, is also helping push the Protects College Sports Act bill, which Texas Senator Ted Cruz is co-supporting, and as Yahoo Sports' Ross Dellinger has pointed out, does not address situations like Sorsby's at all. The bill also makes sure not to allow players to collectively bargain, which is somewhat ironic considering in negotiations, language could be written in that would eliminate situations like this, like they do in major professional sports. Last week, Campbell threatened to unleash antitrust lawsuits against the NCAA if they take legal action against Sorsby, which, as was pointed out online, is also somewhat ironic considering that Campbell is lobbying for an antitrust exemption for the Sports Broadcasting Act as part of the Ted Cruz bill. Also, there has been zero talk publicly on outlawing advertising for online gaming, nor the removal of certain micro bets on college sporting events. And those are the facts. In closing, you know what's worse than having to talk about college football in the early summer? When it's college football from the state of Texas. I'm Mike Sempervivi with the Sports Byline Broadcasting Network 2-Minute Warning.

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How's it going, everybody? Brian Alvarez here, After Dark Radio. We are here every Wednesday, 2 Pacific, 5 Eastern, Sports Byline Broadcasting Network, as well as Sirius. Well, I'm going to say Sirius Satellite Radio. It's been a while. We're on TuneIn Radio. We're on YouTube. We're on Twitch. A lot of different ways to listen to and watch the show. We have a very special guest here today. Robert Baer, Spiritual Awakenings International, is joining us here today. And they have got a special conference that is coming up in just a couple of days, Saturday and Sunday, June 6th and 7th. It is the SAI Conference 2026, Spiritual Awakening, the Dawn of Expanded Consciousness. 42 speakers from 12 different countries, and this is free, and it is available online via Zoom. So if you're interested in this topic, if you're interested in what Robert Baer has to say today, then you should check out the Spiritual Awakenings International Conference 2026. Robert Baer is going to be joining us after the break. And we'll be talking to him about a number of different topics, including angel encounters, which he began talking about the last time he was on the show. And we had to, show's over. We had to let him go. But he's back to continue discussing that topic. So I got a couple of questions for him as well. And if you have questions, you're welcome to text us, 425-780-7566. That is 425-780-7566. If you are watching live on YouTube or Twitch, you are welcome to put questions into the chat box on either of those services as well. And we'll ask your questions to Robert Baer. So it's going to be a fun show here today. 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
4: 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And by the way, I was informed we are on Sirius Satellite Radio. But anyway, we got a lot to talk about today with our special guest, Robert Baer, Spiritual Awakenings International. We just had Robert on quite recently, actually, but there is a big conference which is coming up this weekend. June 6th and 7th. How you doing, Robert?
5: Yes, I'm doing great, and thank you again for having me to be a guest on your show. You have a great audience, and it's a real privilege to speak to everyone. Thank you.
4: Yeah, thanks for coming on, and as noted, the conference is coming up this weekend, Saturday and Sunday, June 6th and 7th. 42 speakers, 12 countries. It's free. It's online. Let everybody know what's going to be taking place and how they can join.
5: The conference will be this Saturday and Sunday, and you can sign up right now if you wanted. It doesn't have to be on the day of the event, but it's absolutely free. And you're right, we have 42 outstanding speakers from 12 countries, and we have a variety of different topics that will be covered in a spiritual world. It's really an interesting thing to experience, and we get perspectives from the world, and we have a large audience. So we're in 115 countries. We've just blown up in the last 5 years I'm one of the co-founders of it, myself and Dr. Yvonne Kazon, and we in no way imagined that this would grow and continue to grow the way that it has, but it's just exploded, and this conference is one of the major reasons. I hope everybody takes the time to sign up and enjoy it. If you go onto our website, www.spiritualawakeningsinternational.org, you can sign up, and you'll be sent a link, and you can read about all the different guests, hosts, and everybody that's involved in the program. One of the persons that I want to specifically mention is a guy named Danny N. Brinkley.
4: Oh, yeah.
5: He's a Vietnam War veteran. He'll be speaking on June 6th at 11 a.m. Eastern. And he's an exceptional individual. I think he would really hit a home run with your audience because of his background. And he also has a program or an organization that he has. It's called the Twilight Brigade, and it's for veterans, and it's committed to the mission that no one dies alone. No veterans dies alone. It will be a fascinating speech and event, and I hope everybody takes it in. I really do. So.
4: Now, we're going to talk more about the conference a little bit later on, but the last time you were on the show, we were talking a little bit about angels. And between the time that we did our show and today, I was reading a story about a F5 tornado in Joplin, Missouri in 2011, and apparently a bunch of children in the town. And this was like different children, didn't know each other, from all over Joplin. You know, they were at these child trauma centers after the tornado. And like individually, they reported that during the disaster, they had seen butterfly people that had been assisting people that were, trapped or whatever the case might be. But they described them as butterfly people. And I wanted to talk to you about that because we're going to discuss angels here. And, you know, oftentimes you'll hear people say, you know, my guardian angel, or, you know, I had an experience and this person showed up and helped and then they were gone. Very rarely, it seems to me, do you hear about people encountering angels that actually have wings. But obviously, in this case, you know, these children describing these as butterfly people, this would indicate that they had wings. And so I wanted to ask you, as we get discussing this topic, you know, when you hear stories about angels, how often are they the angel that you think about with wings? Is that like, I think, very rare, or is it more common than I'm aware of?
5: I can just tell you from my own experience and from talking to others, I've heard about this. Personally, I have not experienced that. I have experienced other type of angel encounters, but this would not surprise me because butterflies are one of the ways that the afterlife can communicate with you. Butterflies, cardinal birds, different things like feathers that you find. All these different things are little gifts that you get from the afterlife. And this does not surprise me at all to hear this. I'm going to have to look into that. It's a great topic to bring up. Thank you.
4: Yeah, I'll actually send you the link to the article. You can look at it after the show. But can you tell us a little bit more about butterflies? Because I also had a guest on that was talking about, you know, people that had encounters that they attributed to aliens. But sometimes these beings would be disguised as, say, an owl or some other animal. I mean, is that something similar to what we're talking about here? What can you tell us about butterflies and other animals that, I guess, deliver messages from the afterlife?
5: here again, I haven't experienced any of those personally, but I've heard accounts of this, these types of things, when we've had guest speakers. So I actually think there's merit to it. I actually think these things exist. I don't think this is a, something that's crazy or out of the ordinary. I think, people can experience things in different ways, and I'm not trying to give you a vague answer. It's just the truth.
4: Sure.
5: But I've heard this before, and we've had a couple of people speak. We have a monthly guest speaker, that speaks for us. And we pick all these different variety of topics. A couple times we've had people that have talked about these individual things that you're bringing up. So I've heard these things before, and it does not surprise me. I think there's merit to it, and I wish I could give you a firsthand account, but I can't. But I would tend to believe that person. I really would. I'll put it that way.
4: So we're about a minute away from the first commercial break here, but we're going to be talking more about angel experiences. And your particular encounters have always been what appear to be people, correct?
5: That is exactly correct, yes.
4: And is there, and we'll get into this more after the break, but just very quickly, is there ever a moment where you realize in the moment that this is an angel you're dealing with, or is it usually after the experience is over, you look back and go, wow, that was an angel?
5: I have one in particular that I'll talk about after the break that I actually figured out that this was an angel. And it's one that I think your listeners would really enjoy hearing. It actually happened to me about 5 years ago. And, we don't have time to start it up right now, but when we get back, I would love to start off with that, if that's okay.
4: Yep. We're going to head to a break right now. When we come back, we'll get right into your experience from 5 years ago, and we'll talk more about the SAI Conference 2026 as well, which you can check out June 6th and 7th free online. More on that after the break, After Dark Radio, Sports Byline Broadcasting Network.

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4: Back in the show, Brian Alvarez here, After Dark Radio, every Wednesday. 2 Pacific, 5 Eastern, Sports Byline Broadcasting Network, TuneIn Radio, YouTube, and Twitch. Robert Baer is joining us here today. He's been on the show several times if you want to go into the archives. Former police officer, heart attack on an airplane, passed away for 45 minutes, came back. We talked a lot about that story on previous shows. And we're going to talk a little bit about that after the next break, but I wanted to give you a chance, Robert, to talk about your angel encounter from 5 years ago.
5: Thank you again for the opportunity to bring this up. This is one that this happened about 5 years ago. I had a good friend that lived in the Napa Valley in California, and I live in Oregon, and he was a stage 4 cancer patient at the time, and then he caught COVID, and he passed away. And when he passed away, I got this call from his attorney asking me to, if I could come down and pick up his guns. Apparently he had a gun collection he wanted to leave to me. And I had just been down to California and came back up, and I said, well, I just came back. He says, well, it's imperative that you do this now. So I said, okay, I'll go down there. So I got in my pickup truck. It's a four-wheel drive, and it was snowing on Interstate 5 over the Ashland Summit and over in the Mount Shasta, Dunsmuir areas of Interstate 5. And I made it all the way down, met the executor of this state. I could not believe the amount of guns my friend had. I knew he had a few, but I had no idea he had all the ones that he had. So I put everything in my pickup truck, and I decided to start driving back towards home to Oregon. And it was a stormy day, stormy night. And as I got up to the Dunsmuir area, it was started to snow really heavily. And quite frankly, the road probably should have been closed down. I had to use a restroom real bad, so I pulled into a truck travel plaza. And when I got out, I noticed someone sitting on the concrete right in front of the door. He wasn't blocking the door. He's just right alongside the door. He looked like a homeless person. I saw him, and when I went by, I said hi, and he said hi back. I went in, and I thought, you know, I'm going to do my business, and I'm kind of hungry. They had two pieces of pizza left in the deli, so I thought, I'm going to get those last two pieces of pizza. So I asked them to put them in different containers, and I got a couple of waters. And as I left the plaza, he was still sitting there, but there was another person with him. And we made eye contact, and his eyes were so piercing. I asked him, I said, how long has it been since you've ate? He says, it's been a long time. So I said, well, I got this pizza for you. And I said, here's another piece for your friend. Here's a couple of waters. And he said, are you going to Oregon? I had all these guns in my truck. I did not want to have a passenger in my truck. Mm-hmm. Did not want to have that. So I said, no, I'm not. I lied to the man, or to the what I thought was a man. Said goodbye, got in my truck, and I kept thinking, this is really a bizarre individual. Well, I started up north towards Oregon. I'm going to tell you, no one passed me. No one at all. It snowed so heavily. I was in four-wheel drive going over. I came down, and I got to a place called Grant's Pass, and I thought, that's it for today. I really don't want to stop and leave all these guns out in my truck, but I need to get some sleep. So I pulled into a motel. And as I pulled into the motel, there's a space that's marked for people that are registering. I pulled into that space, and there was a cyclone fence in front of it. Well, there was that same person standing against the fence looking at me. And I thought, there's no way. Nobody passed me. Nobody should have been out on the road. I got out of my truck. He pointed at me. He caught me in a lie. Caught me lying. And the next thing I know, he disappeared. I looked everywhere for him. I drove around, and I was so overwhelmed with emotion. I thought, oh my goodness, because of my near-death experiences and coming back to life, I pay a lot of attention to things that happen that I normally wouldn't have had before I passed away and came back to life. And I know that person was an angel, that figure. No doubt in my mind, I was caught in a lie. I'll tell you what, it woke me up, and I drove all the way home to Newport, Oregon after that. You never know who you're going to encounter. And I've had a couple other things happen.
4: Well, let me ask you a few questions about that one first. So,
5: yes.
4: I mean, even if somebody had passed you What are the chances that that person ended up at that exact motel, in that exact town, at that exact time? I mean, it's weird whether someone passed you or not.
5: Oh, no. That was an angel, no doubt in my mind. There's no other way to describe it. How would someone know that I was going to be in that motel at that time period and driven in that type of weather conditions? I was crazy to be on the road anyways. But I knew exactly what had happened. And
4: I guess the other question is, given this experience, when it was over and you had time to think about it, I guess my question would be, how would you interpret what happened here? Because it's not when he asked you, are you going to Oregon? It's not like you didn't want to be kind. You had been kind to him. You had given him pizza. You'd given him a drink and to his friend. You had been a kind person. But when he asked about Oregon, your concern, it wasn't that you didn't want to be kind. Your concern was, I got a bunch of guns in this truck. Like, I don't know if I want to do this or not. So what do you feel, what message do you feel was being sent when he then showed up again as if to point out, hey, man, you lied? I mean, how did you interpret this incident?
5: Well, when I had my near-death experience and I had my life review in front of the higher power, that whole scenario is truth. It's nothing but truth. As you watch your life unfold in your life review, it's all truth. You see yourself as you interacted with people, and you can sense how they felt towards you, and you can actually understand how they felt towards you. You get their emotions and their feelings. So there's nothing but truth. And since I was revived and came back to life,

0: not to do that. I don't know if that explains that.
1: So maybe like the lesson was even if you're uncomfortable with something, it's still better to tell the truth.
0: Yes.
1: Okay.
0: Yes, I think I was tested. I do. And I have another one that I think might interest your audience. I was on a flight from Denver to Texas, Houston, Texas. And I was living in Texas at the time. And it was a red-eye flight where you fly after midnight. And a lot of times you get on those flights, everybody on there kind of is napping or they don't want to engage in a conversation or anything. They just want to get to the airport and land. But I was sitting in an aisle seat. There was a seat vacant to me. And next to the window, there was an individual in the window seat. And nobody said anything. As we were getting ready to land, I was engaged in a conversation. The person from the window seat looked at me, and this happened in the 90s, about 1993. And I saw this actually in my life review, by the way. I saw this. But he asked me if I read the Bible. And I said, why are you asking me that? He says, well, I'm just curious.
1: And well, we're actually going to head to a break right here, but we'll pick up after the break the answer, how do you read the Bible? Back in a moment, After Dark Radio, Sports Byline Broadcasting Network.

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Celebrate responsibly.

0: Back in the show, Brian Alvarez here, After Dark Radio, every Wednesday, 2 Pacific, 5 Eastern. Robert Baer is joining us here today. And you were in the middle of a story about being asked by somebody on a plane if you read the Bible. So I'm going to let you continue that, and then we got some questions here.
1: Sure.
0: So he asked... Go ahead.
1: I was getting ready to... We were getting ready to land, and that's when the passenger at the window seat asked me if I read the Bible. And I thought that was kind of an odd question, but I looked and I said, yeah, I have in the past. And there was something different about his eyes. They were different. I noticed that. And
0: that's the second time, by the way. That's the second time, by the way, because the guy at the rest stop also,
1: yeah,
0: you noticed the eyes.
1: Yes. So I got up, took the stuff out of the overhead bin, and I kept thinking about why was he asking me this? And just before I had gotten up, he had said, read Matthew 18:18. And that's what kind of piqued my interest. You know, why would somebody say that? I just looked at him and I thanked him, but I got up. Took the stuff out of the overhead bin. I was walking along the aisle, and I got out into the boarding area, and I thought, I'm going to ask this guy, talk to him and find out who he is. I waited and waited and waited until everybody was off the plane. That person did not come off the plane. And I went up to the lady at the booking desk or the counter, and I said, is that a connecting flight? Is everybody off the plane? And she says, no, this is the end of the line. Everybody's off the plane. And I said, well, I was seated, on that plane, and there was somebody I was engaged in a conversation with, and I was waiting for him to come out, and he didn't come out. And she says, well, I don't know what to tell you. So anyways, I made it to my home, and Saturday passed. Sunday, I thought, I'm going to go to church today. I just felt like it. So somebody had told me about this church in Corpus Christi that had a really good music-type program. And I'm an old horn player, and I like to listen to stuff like that. And so I thought, I'm going to go to the church today. So I went into the church, and I was actually the only white person in that church. I sat in the back row, and... the music was great. The pastor got up and he said, you know, today I was set to say a sermon on such and such, but he says, I was shaving today. All of a sudden I got this revelation. I was supposed to talk about Matthew 18:18.
0: Yep.
1: And as soon as he said that, my ears perked up. And his message that day was exactly what I needed to hear from things that were going on in my life at the time. And I waited. He was at the doorway, and as everybody left the church, he would thank them for coming and having them, if they wanted to go for a potluck in another room in the church. And I waited to be the last person out. And as I got up to him, I told him the story about being on the plane. And he just broke down and started to cry. And I said, I think your message was for me. And he says, there's no doubt about it. There's no coincidences in life. And I actually saw in my life review, I saw that incident on the airplane. And that's why I knew that that was a spiritual being sitting in that aisle seat. Sitting in the window seat. And that's when, after that, I just started to pay attention to all the different things that happened. And I've had a few other encounters, and I've been so fortunate. I've had witnesses with me where they've actually been there to experience in those with me, which makes it very credible to be able to talk about these things, because there's more than just one perception and more than one person that saw it. So that's the story I wanted to talk about, was that airplane incident in Matthew 18:18.
0: Well, you mentioned perception, and my friend Elise had a couple of questions. This is in regards to when you actually had a heart attack on an airplane and you were dead for 45 minutes when you had the life review and everything. And she basically wants to know, when you had that experience, and from what you've heard from other people, you know, you can talk about what happened and your memories of it and that sort of thing, but were there things during that period when you were dead that you are unable to explain in normal words? Whether it be, there were, sometimes people mention colors. There's colors that you just don't see when you're alive, and they're just, like, impossible to explain. Were there feelings that you had? Were there things that to this day you just, the only way to experience it is to, I guess, be dead?
1: Thank you for this question. Usually when I talk about my near-death experience, because I had two on the same day, two different types, but the one where I ended up in front of a higher power and had a life review, I gravitated in a situation where it was just absolutely a wonderful feeling. It was warm. You just felt like you were surrounded by love, and there were colors that don't exist on this earth. They don't. I don't know how to explain it. And I was being accompanied by some other being. I don't know how to explain it. I think it was a friend of mine that I'd known years ago, but I'm not sure. But I had that happen to me. And when I had my life review, it was like there were all these, well, it was like an audience of all these souls or beings. It was an audience or an auditorium-like setting, but it wasn't. And they were able to interact, say things to me as I'm looking at my life. And the other thing that happened to me, and I may have mentioned this before in one of your other shows, something was fidgeting on the right, and my life review was on the left. And on the right, I happened to peek over there, and there was my dog, Scooter, that had passed away in 2001. And she was so happy to see me. I had no idea that there was another dimension, the one that I was in. I was not spiritual, basically, before that, before I had my near-death experiences. I was basically a black-and-white individual. I'd been a policeman for 23 years, a university professor, city manager. I arrested people, gave them tickets, hired people, fired them, graded people, and sometimes failed them. I had all these things happen in my life that I had to account for in my life review. And I didn't like what I saw. I don't think I was that bad of a person, but since I have another crack at life, I decided that I was going to try and not be that same type of person anymore. So those are the different things that I think stand out in my mind.
0: Now, and let me ask one more. I want to ask one more real quick, kind of on that same topic, because this is actually a great question she asked. So when we're alive, we have eyes, nose, mouth, ears, you know, touch. We have the five senses. But obviously you don't have a human body when you pass away. So her question is basically, during your near-death experience, did you feel like you had more than five senses? Did you have, were they the same five senses but more vivid? Do you feel like you had more senses? Do you have any recollection of that?
1: I do. I can give you one example that I think may resonate with some of your listening audience. I was traveling along a two-lane coast highway, and something, I had like a gut feeling to pull over. I pulled over, and it's a good thing I did, because coming my way on the opposite side of the road, it was heading towards me, was a logging truck loaded with logs.
0: Mm.
1: If I hadn't listened to my inner self, I don't know if you can call it your sixth sense, you can call it your gut feeling, but I pulled over, and that's the only reason I'm talking to you today. It was a surreal experience in a way. I got to thinking to myself, thank goodness I listened to whatever it was that had me pull over. And I think that's happened to everybody at some point or time. As I give these talks and as I listen to others, I've heard numerous experiences like this where people bring up their sixth sense and some of their feelings about things and how it sense something is going to go wrong or they shouldn't do this or they should do this instead of that. And I'm beginning to think you need to really pay attention to those gut feelings.
0: And you
1: I think there's a reason for them.
0: And I think you also mentioned it just the whole experience felt more real than physical reality. And what exactly does that mean? Do you feel like now that you are here in a human form, that it is a reality that is kind of contained in this whatever this life is, and that during your near-death experience that was just released into a bigger reality, or what does that mean when you say more real than real?
1: I'm just going to put it this way. I wake up every morning. I count my blessings. I can't believe how wonderful it is to wake up and plan a day. Even if it's a bad day, it's still a day. It's still an experience. You have good days. You have bad days. Being able to realize that not every day is going to be perfect, but living life like every day is your last day, that's what I do. And I enjoy talking to people. I take the time to help out. It makes me feel good, like write a grant for homeless people. I do stuff like that. Disabled veterans. Help out at food shelter type thing. It's like giving back. And I look at life differently than I did before. And in a way, I wished I had been this way my whole life. But we all are a product of our environment. We're all a product of our own selves. And I had a job, for example, as a policeman where it's not a popularity contest, for example.
0: No.
1: You have to make decisions, and sometimes it affects people's lives. But I don't ever want to do that again. I don't ever want to be the boss again. I'm happy. I'm happy talking to you and to your audience, for example.
0: Well, hold that right there. We got to go to our last break here. But when we come back, we'll do a quick wrap-up and then talk about the SAI conference, which is coming up June 6th and 7th and is free and online. Back in a moment after Dark Radio, Sports Byline Broadcasting Network.

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4: It'll be a great event. 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You can sign up, and you're right, it's free. But you can look at the variety of topics. They're all types, whether it's a proof of God, the stages of soul's ascension, Kundalini, all these different types of things, plus near-death experiences. And we have some great speakers, some that are classic and some that are well-established and probably some of the pioneers of the spiritual awakenings world.
3: That's
4: I'd also like to put a plug in for Amor Ministries International. I'm involved with them. They're based in Buenos Aires, Argentina, and Dallas, Texas. I actively participate with them. I did an interview.
3: Well, actually, I hate to cut you off here, but we are running out of time. But once again, spiritualconference.org, and I promise we'll talk about this the next time Robert Baer is on. Thank you so much, everybody. We'll talk to you next time, After Dark Radio, Sports Byline Broadcasting Network.

I'm Mike Sempervivi with the Sports Byline Broadcasting Network 2-Minute Warning. There's nothing worse than having to talk about college football in the early summer. It usually means that something truly terrible has happened, or, and this is more often the case, the sport has collectively dropped its pants and is now running down the side of the highway showing its bare ass. Unsurprisingly, in this case, it's the latter. I'm sure you've heard, and if you haven't, you'll love this, because it's just the facts of the case. Good but not great college quarterback Brendan Sorsby, who transferred from Cincinnati to Texas Tech this offseason for a reported $5 million. In April, it was reported that Sorsby was being investigated by Texas Tech for a history of online gambling and had entered an in-person treatment center seeking help. Follow-up reporting revealed the nature of Sorsby's addiction: $90,000 over 4 years on such activities as Romanian soccer, Turkish basketball, and the Nathan's hot dog eating contest. But most importantly, Sorsby bet on college and pro football while enrolled in Indiana, including 40 times on his own team. As has always been the case in situations like this, professional or collegiate, he was declared ineligible to play this year. But with billionaire Texas Tech booster Cody Campbell's support, attorney Jeffrey Kessler, who has sued the NCAA several times, filed one on Sorsby's behalf in a Texas court asking for an injunction stopping the NCAA from leveling any penalties. Judge Ken Curry did just that, stating that Sorsby would suffer, quote, probable, imminent, and irreparable injury, end quote, if he's not allowed to play college football as part of his recovery. The judge also decided that he had dominion to make decisions for the NCAA by taking the advice of Sorsby's legal team and saying that the player should be suspended for Texas Tech's first two games, which come against Abilene Christian and Oregon State, two teams for which you can say one does reside in the state of Texas and the other is one of the longest tenured members of the Pac-9. All facts. Oh, and by the way, the appeal from the NCAA would not be able to make the docket until after the next college football season ends. A wave of outrage emerged from every corner of the sports world, especially from fellow schools within the Big 12. There have been schools considering a boycott or calling for sanctions. So on Thursday, Republican Texas Attorney General Ken Paxton sent a letter to the Big 12 Conference warning them that any attempt to suspend Sorsby could result in legal action. In response, on Friday, Republican Oklahoma Attorney General Gentner Drummond issued a statement offering support for the Big 12 and urged the conference to take action against Sorsby. Texas Tech released a 20-minute video which, for some reason, noted that last November the school voted not to permit gambling by anyone in the school's athletic department, including athletes. They also doubled down on their position that sports gambling is a mental health disorder, and again noted that banning Sorsby from playing college football would hamper his recovery. The video was quickly mocked, especially by rival schools on social media, and the man funding much of Texas Tech's football program, billionaire booster Cody Campbell, is also helping push the Protect College Sports Act bill, which Texas Senator Ted Cruz is co-supporting, and as Yahoo Sports' Ross Dellinger has pointed out, does not address situations like Sorsby's at all. The bill also makes sure not to allow players to collectively bargain, which is somewhat ironic considering in negotiations, language could be written in that would eliminate situations like this, like they do in major professional sports. Last week, Campbell threatened to unleash antitrust lawsuits against the NCAA if they take legal action against Sorsby, which, as was pointed out online, is also somewhat ironic considering that Campbell is lobbying for an antitrust exemption for the Sports Broadcasting Act as part of the Ted Cruz bill. Also, there has been zero talk publicly on outlawing advertising for online gaming, nor the removal of certain micro bets on college sporting events. And those are the facts. In closing, you know what's worse than having to talk about college football in the early summer? When it's college football from the state of Texas. I'm Mike Sempervivi with the Sports Byline Broadcasting Network 2-Minute Warning.

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4: 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Rick Tittle brings home the bacon, fries it up in a pan, and then he eats it.
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0: Thank you for that. Welcome back to the show. Every blue moon, they sing that at Man City games, actually. Every blue moon, Twitter will have something funny. And you might remember this Seinfeld, very famous, where he's at the airport, he wants his rental car. And she said, yeah, we don't have it. He goes, I made a reservation. And she goes, oh, I took the reservation. Yeah, we have the reservation. He goes, yeah, but you took it, but you didn't hold the car. Holding the car is the most important part of the reservation. Anybody can take reservations. It's holding the car. And she goes, I know what a reservation is. He goes, I don't think you do. So there's a picture of Seinfeld and Larry David on the court after that. The most famous game in the history of the Knicks now. I mean, Willis Reed came back, hit one shot and left. But, I mean, this was the greatest comeback in finals history. And dumb passes, dumb calls, dumb turnovers, dumb shots by the Spurs. And it, in a way, it's too bad because I wanted this to go seven, and it's probably not now. Talk about that with Carmine in an hour. But on Twitter, it showed those two guys, and it said, you know how to take the lead, you just don't know how to hold the lead. And holding the lead is the most important part. Now, that did make me laugh out loud. But then, of course, everybody tries to get Jerry in trouble because they knew what he was going to say when someone yelled, Free Palestine, and he's like, Palestine doesn't exist. And then, oh, the hate. Because remember Jerry said, I actually admire the Klan. They say we hate blacks and Jews. Just say you hate Jews. Don't say free Palestine. Just say I hate you. Anyway, Seinfeld on the court at MSG. All right, we have no game tonight, but we will get back to it, except for USA. Come on back.
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0: any better, but it's better. Rick Tittle is back. He's so great. I can't believe how awesome he is. More sports talk, yes. Hour two of Titillating Sports.
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2: Rick Tittle with Joe Pavelski here, right on the lapping shores of South Lake Tahoe at Edgewood Golf Course, getting ready for next month's American Century Championship, a tournament that has raised over $8 million all these decades. And, of course, Joe is the defending champion. Does it? I remember one time Jerry Rice said on Dancing with the Stars, it felt just like the Super Bowl. Does this feel like the Stanley Cup to you, or can you separate it?
3: In a different way. It's kind of our Stanley Cup in the golf world for what we get to do. You know, it's such a big event with the amount of people that show up and really love to support this thing. As you hear about the money they've raised and what it means to the community and what the true meaning of this event really digs into, it's special, and you get all the feels. You're treated with the ropes and the fans and like the hospitality. It's a first class event for everyone.
2: I worked Shark games all through the 90s on TV and covered them on radio, and I remember after Donskoy hit that goal against Pittsburgh, I was like 14 minutes later, and I said, you just hit the biggest shit goal in the history of this franchise. How do you feel? And he was like, oh, I don't know. It just seemed like that was always his personality. But when you look back, the greatest night in the history of the Sharks, and it's too bad that is the greatest night. We want more than that. But when you look back on that Stanley Cup run, it's hard to believe it was a decade ago.
3: Yeah, and more is going to come. It really is. It's been a great organization for a long time, and you got some great young kids and people in charge of this place, and so it's going to come. But yeah, those moments on the biggest stage, that was one of the, that really, if you go down 3-0 there, it's, you know, now you're really in one. So that was an awesome goal. Donnie scored some big goals in his career as a Shark, and we were all happy to see that one go.
2: Are you one of those guys, when you went from 8 to 16, did that bug you, or could you not have cared less?
3: No, it didn't bug me. I was kind of excited about it. One of my favorite players growing up was Brett Hall, when he wore 16. And it was just a smooth transition. I got to go wear that number. I was actually kind of excited about it.
2: Now, speaking of growing up, you played for a great team with the Wisconsin Badgers. And for me, I went to some Seals games as a kid in Oakland. But my first hockey hero was the USA team. I was a freshman in high school, and it was Mark Johnson.
3: Yeah, magic.
2: It was all those Gophers. And then here's this one guy from Wisconsin who was kind of like the star. And I just wonder, in Madison, is his name, like, are there statues of Mark Johnson there?
3: He's the man. And, I mean, he's the coach of the women's team for the Badgers now, and they're just building an absolute powerhouse. You know, I can't even remember how many they've won now. It's been 6 or whatever it's been in the last 9-10 years. How he's been able to build that program, keep it going, back it up year after year, it's been special to watch. And like, yeah, Magic, he's the man. Like, he really is. And when you get him talking a little bit about the 80s occasionally, he doesn't talk about himself much, but he'll share you some stories. It's, you definitely shut your mouth and listen.
2: So what would you give? I'm just interested, because you were not a high pick. You know, you were, it's hard to believe, like, people said, oh, he was too small. You're like Celebrini's size. What was it? Now, of course, he's an amazing talent. Why do you think you did drop? It had to be more than just size. Did people say, oh, he's too slow? Because it's funny, you read Steph Curry, like, draft reports. Oh, he can't dribble, he can't pass. There's always this negativity. What was it about you that you dropped?
3: I must have been a super strong draft year. I don't know if we dropped or not. I think it was one of those things that never bothered me. It was, I don't know if I was expected to be drafted or not. Some people's eyes, yes. Some people's eyes, no. It didn't really matter. It was exciting for me. It was, whether you were in first round or seventh round, it didn't matter. There's a lot of work to be done. And that's where you just don't know where someone's going to stop training and trying to get better, or where, how they're going to keep continuing. If you talk about Steph, like, probably one of the biggest strengths of his game is his competitiveness and how he wants to keep working on his craft. And you don't get anywhere without investing a lot in yourself and a lot in your time and having great people around you. So it starts, yeah, I mean, Max, a little same size, whatever he is. He can skate a lot better than me. That's why he went a little bit higher.
2: A little bit higher. Just a couple more questions for Joe Pavelski. And, you know, when Ekman came in and everyone's like, oh, this guy will save us, and he made the team and he went back down, he came back, and then Will Smith came in, Matt comes in, and I kind of took the pressure off those guys. I sort of feel like when they drafted Misa, everyone was like, oh, here's the new Macklin. And I liked the last couple months he seemed to settle down. And then you have to realize that most people don't come into the league like Celebrini and just own it. What would you give if you had some advice to give to Michael Misa in year two or year three?
3: You're just always building. Like, you're always building. It definitely looked the second half of his season last year. It looked like he started to figure out how he could use his strengths, you know, how good he can be. And then for that, it's like, until you really learn and figure out the consistency piece of showing up every night and finding a way to get something accomplished, that's when your game starts to take off. And that's what takes a while to learn, is finding that your high end of your game more often than not. And then when you have your B game, how do you turn that into production as well? But there's ways around it. It's an experience thing. It's you grow a little older, you do certain things like that. Sometimes you just want more out of yourself, and it takes a second to figure out.
2: I feel that only in football should you draft for need. Like, if you have a quarterback, don't draft one. But every other sport, just draft the best player. And so there's a Sharks fan base is torn. I want Stenberg. I want the Swede. And I don't care if we have too many forwards, quote unquote. And they're like, nah, get a blue liner. What are your thoughts? Like, do you go big board, let's just take the best hockey player? Or do you think, well, we got enough forwards, let's work on the blue line?
3: Hey, it's interesting. And they'll do a good job figuring that out. I'm pretty confident in that.
2: Your old teammate, Grusin.
3: Yeah. Mm-hmm. I think when you get a high pick like they have, right, another number two, it's you're looking at the best player probably, like, at the end of the day, because you don't want to let some certain things slide when you do have an opportunity like that. And then is there another way to build out a blue line or that? But they might feel strongly about a D-man. We don't fully know. They're the ones living it every day and figuring that out, and they're working and asking the same questions and what's the best direction for the team.
2: I remember Dima Lombardi saying, I will not be known as the guy that passed on Patrick Marleau.
3: Right?
2: I mean, there's something there, right?
3: Yeah. It's like, if you have two Macklins and a third one shows up, are you going to pass at him so you can get somebody else? Probably not.
2: Right. Last question now. The transition into coaching, and we've seen it now, you don't need to go to college or juniors, your name being bandied about. How does that fit in with you? Because it affects your family. It affects so many different people than just you.
3: Yeah, the coaching thing is very interesting right now. And you don't fully know what everything, where it plays out and where everything's fall. And it was just, I mean, we're not overcomplicating this process right now. We're looking at a few things with it and having some good conversations. And it's been fun to dig in and kind of picture what maybe it could be and if it's ultimately the right decision or not.
2: And we called him Little Joe because we had a jumbo, and I'm standing next to him. He's not that little. Joe, big fan. Thanks for your time,
3: man. Thank you.

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6: 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I deal with the customers so the engineers don't have to. I have people skills. I am good at dealing with people. Can't you understand that? What the hell is...

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1: No, no, no. Come on now. 1-800-878-PLAY. Coming up the next segment, we'll have Annabelle Marshall. But right now, we are quite happy to be joined by filmmaker and animator Liron Topaz. He just had the world premiere of his new film, Saba, S-A-B-A, at Tribeca. First of all, Liron, welcome to the show. And getting into Tribeca is such a huge thing. How was the, I guess it was about a week ago, how was the premiere?
2: Hey, yeah, first of all, thank you for having me. And the premiere was absolutely amazing. Tribeca is such a, you know, known and prestigious festival. And to have the premiere over there was super exciting. We got to meet a lot of great filmmakers. And Whoopi Goldberg is the curator for the show, and she was amazing, and I couldn't ask for a better premiere.
1: So do you call Robert De Niro Bobby now?
2: yeah, we go by first name basis, you know. but no, he's great. The fact he did this this festival, it's also the 25th anniversary, I think, of the festival.
1: Right.
2: So there was a lot of celebration overall.
1: All right, let's talk about this abstract world of the film where gravity is reversed and homes are suspended by ropes. When did this whole very unique idea come to your head?
2: So the film was done in memory of my grandfather. My grandfather was a very important person in my life. And I wanted to make a film about him, but I didn't want it to be a documentary or a biographical film. I wanted it to be a more abstract, metaphorical tale. And I was looking for a nice visual metaphor to tell the story that our time here in this world is fragile, and it's, you know, it could go by in a blink of an eye. And basically we're on borrowed time in this world. And the gravity, reverse gravity idea was a visual metaphor to show that. So everything that is alive is still grounded, and everything that is not alive anymore starts to float upwards.
1: Very interesting. So I know you did some huge films at DreamWorks, and you were sort of running that whole thing. What did you take from that to this very unique style? I mean, how did it kind of lend itself, and then maybe the distinctions from the older work that you did?
2: Yeah, I've been working at DreamWorks for the past 17 years, and I was very fortunate to work on some of the biggest franchises that they had, Kung Fu Panda, How to Train Your Dragon, The Bad Guys, all these huge franchises. And I love it. I love DreamWorks, and I love these films. But, you know, these films are super commercial, and they're supposed to reach as many people as possible. And I wanted to tell a story that is much more personal, much more indie in its spirit. And that's why I started doing that. And, you know, the big difference is that you don't have a huge studio behind you backing it up. So that was very hard to independently produce everything. And I have to give a huge credit to my wife, Lirit. She was the producer for the film. She's a producer regardless, but she produced this film. And, you know, doing an indie production is very, very difficult. You have to constantly be on top of things. Or, you know, you're going out of budget very, very quickly. But, you know, taking so much of the experience I had all these years from these big films and really utilizing that in this film, but giving it a much more personal flavor, a much more, you know, a personal taste to it.
1: So when I think about the work that goes into it, a lot of times now, you can press a button and it's made for you, but the painstaking task of making it more visceral and real by doing it by hand, and I know this is a short film, how long did it take you?
2: Yeah, so, you know, there's a lot of new technology now with AI and all that stuff, but we really wanted to do this, you know, the old-fashioned way because we feel that's like the human touch. And not only that, we didn't even do it as computer animation, but we did it like traditional hand-drawn animation. We did use computers because you have to, but we did everything drawn frame by frame. Just to give it to perspective for the listeners, we have about 14,000 frames in the film. The film is 10 minutes long, and we have about 14,000 frames, and every single one of them had to be hand-drawn by hand. So on a good week, an animator on average does between 3 to 5 seconds of animation. That is a full week of work from morning till evening. And that's how, tedious this process is. But then at the end, you look at the result, and it's such a beautiful art form to see a drawing come to life. It's just so magical, in my opinion. It took us about 2.5 years from the moment we decided to start production until putting down pencils and calling it done. Because there's always something you want to add and always something you want to refine, but that was like the time period that we allowed ourselves.
1: So you probably, sometimes I see these things for sale, like an original Disney cell from Bambi or something, and you think about the team of writers. So now that's feature length. So on a short film, when you went into it, were you thinking feature length, or was it always going to be a short film?
2: So I started this film as a short content because I wanted to tell this very, personal and small story. And in a way, I love short films. They have this magic that you can tell an entire story in a few minutes. And I love that. I think that is fantastic, and I wanted it to be this film. But once I started doing, once I started showing the film, a lot of people kept asking me about the world, basically. The world is what really captivated a lot of people, and they're asking, is there a bigger story there to be told? And because the reaction is so amazing, in Tribeca, the reactions we got was phenomenal. And, we're very lucky to be accepted to many festivals in the next month. I think we're screening it in about 18 festivals in the next month. So I think the reaction really tells us that there's something there that's worth telling. So I started, kind of toying with the idea of what if this would be a feature film, a longer story. And I feel I have something really interesting to tell. So we started working on a treatment and started, developing that further.
1: So how much of this grandfather did you really model after your real grandfather? And then how much of the boy is really you?
2: So the grandfather was never meant to look or to be my specific grandfather. The idea was to tell the essence of what it means to pass on the knowledge from one generation to the next, to show, to show the ropes, basically, how this world works. And so it started as that, but the character designer is a very close friend of mine, Avner Geller. He's a production designer at Sony Animation. And I asked him when he started the project, I didn't want to give him any references of my grandfather. I didn't even want to give him any references of designs. I just told him, I really trust your instincts with the design. I want you to bring me what you feel this film needs, because I don't want to limit the artists that are working on that just to my imagination. I wanted them to bring what they want, what they feel is important for this film. And he brought about 7 or 8 of these sketches, and 2 of them were remarkably close to my grandfather. And there's something there that just felt like his essence. Not necessarily, looks one-to-one, but the essence of the person. And so now looking at the animation, it definitely really feels like my specific grandfather. It really feels like he's alive in this film. And the boy, the idea was just, again, to symbolize his, the spirit of a young boy and how does he, the naive nature of a young boy coming to this, weird world, basically.
1: Very interesting. And then finally, there is a message here in dealing with grief and, as you were saying, the fragility of life. What is maybe one of those messages that is it sort of to live every day, or was it more than that?
2: Well, I think the idea came because I lost my grandfather, and I was away. I wasn't there for those last few moments. And

0: And, you know, even when I teach my kids life lessons, I always feel like that those are the life lessons he taught me, and I'm just passing it along. So that's where the film, you know, comes with when it comes to deal with grief. And in a way, doing this film became my healing, became my closure. You know, all of a sudden I can look at his pictures, all of a sudden I can deal with that, because I feel that was my way of letting go.
1: Very interesting stuff. Everybody should check this out. The very well received, and as I mentioned, Tribeca just premiered the animated film entitled Saba by our guest, Laron Topaz. Laron, congratulations on the film, and let's catch up on your next one.
0: Thank you so much. Really appreciate it.
1: All right. Good stuff. And you mentioned his wife, Lirit. How about that? He's Laron, and she's Lirit. I think you have to get married when you have those matching names. Another filmmaker on the other side. What else on Titillating Sports? So come on back.

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1: All right, thank you for that. And welcome back to the show. Rick Tittle with you, nationally syndicated and around the world on the American Forces Radio Network. We've been speaking to some of the filmmakers at the Rain Dance Film Festival, which, of course, I love the name of that, Sundance, Rain Dance, because it's in London, where I've spent a lot of time. And joining us right now is the award-winning director, Annabel Marshall. There's a documentary short entitled Fabric, which will be during Refugee Week at the Rain Dance Film Festival. Annabel, welcome to the show. Now, Fabric can go many different ways, just the title itself. What was the genesis of this project, please?
2: Hello, delighted to be here. The producer, Sanam, heard about this amazing organization in Paris called Espero, and they train refugees in haute couture tailoring and place them in top fashion houses. So I thought it sounded like a fascinating idea because it's a juxtaposition between two very different worlds. You've got the fashion world, which has a reputation for being very wealthy and elitist, and then the world that refugees come from, often they're arriving in Paris with nothing. So I thought that sounded really fascinating. And also, I think if we want to change the world, it's really good to hear inspiring stories. There's so many negative news out there about refugees, but here's an amazing project that are really welcoming and nurturing refugees, and it shows what, with a bit of humanity, they can do. So we followed the refugees in training for about 4 months leading up to a fashion show they put on at the Musée d'Orsay, which is one of the big museums in Paris. And we followed all the trials and tribulations of putting together that fashion show. And as we go, we learn more about the refugees' backgrounds.
1: I love the d'Orsay, a former train station. It's fantastic. But when do you, it's one thing to make clothes. It's another thing to have them get to couture. So what about the high fashion of these clothes?
2: So a lot of the refugees already have amazing tailoring skills from, you know, Afghanistan, where they do amazing broidery, and the different countries they come from. Not all of them have that training. So they do start at different places. But 7 or 8 now have gone on to the, you know, the top fashion houses, and the others will end up in the fashion industry in some way, some place. But the fashion show itself that we feature in the film is guest curated and guest designed by a Venezuelan. So it's important that they also understand immigration and what it's like to move countries. There's a mentor from Alexander McQueen who oversees it. So, you know, they are in training, but they're also working with deadstock fabric, which in the EU now, you're not allowed, fashion houses aren't allowed to just throw away or burn material like they used to do, so no one could get their hands on this exclusive special material. So a lot of these fashion houses donate it to Espero so the refugees can actually train using top quality fabric. So so it's an amazing training ground for them.
1: Tell us a little bit about Maya Parceau, because with Espero Atelier, but an expat from America, huh?
2: He is, yeah, an American in Paris. So she's been there for about 20 years. But she's a former model, so she did understand the fashion industry, not the kind of production side of it, but or the tailoring side of it. But when Espero started, it was actually during lockdown, and she'd already set up a program for refugees, but more in agriculture, doing things like beekeeping programs. But a lot of the, what they're called petit main, which literally means little hands, the sort of highly skilled tailors that work in these fashion houses, couldn't come to work during lockdown because they were very exposed being older. And so there's a real skills shortage. So someone approached Maya and said, do you know any amazing refugees who are incredible tailors to high standards? She said, I'm not sure, but have a look. And that's how the project started.
1: I have to ask too, 60 years later, is it coming home, the World Cup?
2: Well, I would like to think so. You never know. I'm an Arsenal fan, so I've already had a great celebration on the football side personally this year. But you know, who knows? Who knows? But I'm excited to see the tournament in the States and Mexico, and yeah, let's see.
1: Can you, you know, I wanted to ask too, because you had the parade right after Gabriel's miss in the Champions League final, but you were able to put that aside and celebrate the premiership. So I admire you, because I'm sure there was a little bit of a sour taste there.
2: I'm not sure. I mean, at one point, we had a chance of winning the Premier League, winning the FA Cup, winning the Champions League, and like winning another cup. And the FA, winning the Premiership was always, always the top of the list. And so, yes, maybe we didn't win 2, 3, and 4. But also, you know, penalties can go either way. So that final could have been ours. I actually went to the parade. I live within the parade grounds, if you like. They're sort of, you know, within the route they did. And it was such a great day for London. You had people from all walks of life. It was just joy, full-on joy on the streets of London that day. Maybe not if you're a Spurs fan, which are our main rivals, but it was such a good community feeling, and no one was thinking about the Champions League loss at that point, I don't think.
1: Well, I can tell you Tottenham fans were celebrating staying in the Premier League. So that, they're
2: yeah.
1: also celebrating that. So going back to Arsene Wenger with the Invincibles and the old hybrid days of George Graham with boring, boring Arsenal, to me, Arsenal winning the league, I'm kind of used to it. But I guess if you're a young person, this is the first time in your life, right?
2: Oh, yeah. And also, that was like 24 years ago. So that's still a long time. And my son's 15. And, you know, he's lucky to have seen Arsenal win, I think. I mean, winning the Premiership is still, is well, maybe not if you're Man City or Man United. But, yeah, so we're just very happy. And we think Arteta's great. It's always been a long-term plan of his over the last 4 or 5 years. You know, he always said it wasn't going to happen immediately. So I think he's had a dedicated plan, and it's come to fruition.
1: So, favorite, I know we're getting off the rails here, favorite Arsenal player, is it a modern one like Thierry Henry, or do you go back farther back?
2: I mean, I share a birthday with Saka. I think he's great. He's an intelligent player. I love Declan Rice. Declan Rice has given loads of money to build housing for poor people. So you know, he's got a good heart, so I like him for that. Ian Wright is the classic Arsenal player. He's on the TV a lot in the UK as a commentator. There's so many great Arsenal players. I'll stop there.
1: Wrighty and Brighty at Crystal Palace before that, and then Ian Wright goes on to break Cliff Baston's scoring record for the Arsenal, too. So you're right, I think. I'm old. I remember these guys back then. Let's get back to fabric. Tell me a little bit about the advice given from the Givenchy designer Sylvain Amique.
2: Yeah, I mean, he is sadly no longer with us. He actually died not long after we finished filming. He died very suddenly, but he was such a big champion of Espero, of, you know, and refugees in general. He spent a lot of his time, I think, when he was young in Ghana. Maybe he grew up in Ghana. So he understood where a lot of these people were coming from, you know, and he was always very sympathetic and compassionate to refugees. But yes, he was very willing to give up space in what was a very prestigious venue, you know, for these refugees.
1: I've always thought that France was maybe less xenophobic than the UK, and especially with a very belligerent chief executive we have right now in these United States to foreigners and refugees as well. But I always thought that in France, and now maybe much to their chagrin, they think, oh, now we let too many in, whatever. I mean, I don't want to get into the politics of that. But am I right in thinking that the French have always been a little bit more about extending an open hand?
2: I would say it's the opposite, personally.
1: Wow.
2: I mean, it depends. It depends on what you're talking about. If you're talking about personal liberties, for example, they ban, like, burkinis on the beach and, I don't want to get into too much. I think that it depends. It's a complicated question, but I think they're certainly not as welcoming from the sort of demonstrative signs of you being a different religion or, you know. I think it depends on which year, you know.
1: Yeah, I guess I can see that. Now, I always ask short filmmakers this. Did this start off as a feature, or was it always going to be 20 minutes or less?
2: Well, the long-term plan, and hopefully we will still do this, is to follow some of the trainees from when they start to when they're actually being placed in one of the top fashion houses, and we'd still love to do that. But combination budget, logistics, we decided to focus on the show and the lead-up to the show instead. But there's definitely a longer, long-form feature documentary out there, I think, with Espero.
1: All right. The film is called Fabric. It will be making its world premiere on the 19th at Raindance Film Festival in London at 3:45 p.m. You can check out on the internet if you're in town to see this new film by filmmaker and our guest, Annabelle Marshall. Annabelle, congrats to the Gooners, and it's hard for me to say as a Tottenham fan, but congrats to you.
2: You
1: earned it, and luckily we will see you in the Prem next year, and let's catch up on your next film.
2: Amazing! Great to talk to you. Thanks so much.
1: All right, I'm Rick Tittle. We'll take a quick break. Come on back on Sports Byline.

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0: Rick Tittle's got a black belt in keeping it real.
1: All right, thank you for that. Welcome back to the show. Every once in a while, something in sports like will offend someone, and you kind of think, really? It's like when they were going to call the Houston soccer team after the year that Texas got independence, and they said that will offend Mexicans, so they changed to Houston Dynamo. And I don't think there are too many Mexicans that would be offended about Mexico losing the Texas territory, Santa Ana, Alamo, all that, or the Mexican-American War many years after that. It would be like saying the Philadelphia 76ers, that offends the English. But I bring it up because the Haitian soccer team has been told to get rid of a little kind of war-torn flag that's on the lower part of their jersey, very faintly on their stomach, which is to commemorate the Battle of Vertier. And it's a battle that you don't hear about a lot, certainly not in France. You know, in England, they never talk about the War of 1812. Most people have never heard of it because it was during the Napoleonic Wars, and they always say, well, it was a tie. Not really. Ask Andrew Jackson in New Orleans if it was a tie. But they go, well, we did burn down all the buildings in Washington. Okay. A lot of your Canadian troops did that. But the Battle of Vertier is when the people of Saint-Domingue, now called Haiti, kicked out the French. It was the Haitian Revolution. And there's huge monuments there. It was in 1803, the Bataille de Vertier. And even more, I think, remarkable to me was the commander of the French troops. It was like 2,000 French against like 30,000 people who were enslaved and in an uprising. But the guy who was in charge of the French was Rochambeau. And you think about that Rochambeau was at the Revolutionary War. I sort of feel like paper, rock, scissors is kind of the same the same thing at this point. But Rochambeau would go on to fight in the Napoleonic Wars, and in fact, he died at the Battle of Nations. That is what we call the Battle of Leipzig. And that was, I think, the first coalition. So that was Austria, Prussia, Sweden, and Russia against Napoleon in that one. But anyway, yeah, get that off your shirt because you're going to offend French people from 1803. Is that really incendiary? FIFA thinks it is. Maybe because they're in Switzerland? I don't know. It's next to France. I'm Rick Tittle. Come on back, and we'll do hour three.

0: I'm Mike Sempervivi with the Sports Byline Broadcasting Network 2-Minute Warning. There's nothing worse than having to talk about college football in the early summer. It usually means that something truly terrible has happened, or, and this is more often the case, the sport has collectively dropped its pants and is now running down the side of the highway showing its bare ass. Unsurprisingly, in this case, it's the latter. I'm sure you've heard, and if you haven't, you'll love this, because it's just the facts of the case. Good but not great college quarterback Brendan Sorsby, who transferred from Cincinnati to Texas Tech this offseason for a reported $5 million. In April, it was reported that Sorsby was being investigated by Texas Tech for a history of online gambling and had entered an in-person treatment center seeking help. Follow-up reporting revealed the nature of Sorsby's addiction: $90,000 over 4 years on such activities as Romanian soccer, Turkish basketball, and the Nathan's hot dog eating contest. But most importantly, Sorsby bet on college and pro football while enrolled in Indiana, including 40 times on his own team. As has always been the case in situations like this, professional or collegiate, he was declared ineligible to play this year. But with billionaire Texas Tech booster Cody Campbell's support, attorney Jeffrey Kessler, who has sued the NCAA several times, filed one on Sorsby's behalf in a Texas court asking for an injunction stopping the NCAA from leveling any penalties. Judge Ken Curry did just that, stating that Sorsby would suffer, quote, probable, imminent, and irreparable injury, end quote, if he's not allowed to play college football as part of his recovery. The judge also decided that he had dominion to make decisions for the NCAA by taking the advice of Sorsby's legal team and saying that the player should be suspended for Texas Tech's first two games, which come against Abilene Christian and Oregon State, two teams for which you can say one does reside in the state of Texas and the other is one of the longest tenured members of the Pac-9. All facts. Oh, and by the way, the appeal from the NCAA would not be able to make the docket until after the next college football season ends. A wave of outrage emerged from every corner of the sports world, especially from fellow schools within the Big 12. There have been schools considering a boycott or calling for sanctions. So on Thursday, Republican Texas Attorney General Ken Paxton sent a letter to the Big 12 Conference warning them that any attempt to suspend Sorsby could result in legal action. In response, on Friday, Republican Oklahoma Attorney General Gentner Drummond issued a statement offering support for the Big 12 and urged the conference to take action against Sorsby. Texas Tech released a 20-minute video which, for some reason, noted that last November the school voted not to permit gambling by anyone in the school's athletic department, including athletes. They also doubled down on their position that sports gambling is a mental health disorder, and again noted that banning Sorsby from playing college football would hamper his recovery. The video was quickly mocked, especially by rival schools on social media, and the man funding much of Texas Tech's football program, billionaire booster Cody Campbell, is also helping push the Protect College Sports Act bill, which Texas Senator Ted Cruz is co-supporting, and as Yahoo Sports' Ross Dellinger has pointed out, does not address situations like Sorsby's at all. The bill also makes sure not to allow players to collectively bargain, which is somewhat ironic considering in negotiations, language could be written in that would eliminate situations like this, like they do in major professional sports. Last week, Campbell threatened to unleash antitrust lawsuits against the NCAA if they take legal action against Sorsby, which, as was pointed out online, is also somewhat ironic considering that Campbell is lobbying for an antitrust exemption for the Sports Broadcasting Act as part of the Ted Cruz bill. Also, there has been zero talk publicly on outlawing advertising for online gaming, nor the removal of certain micro bets on college sporting events. And those are the facts. In closing, you know what's worse than having to talk about college football in the early summer? When it's college football from the state of Texas. I'm Mike Sempervivi with the Sports Byline Broadcasting Network 2-Minute Warning.
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2: Hey, everybody, it's that time again. 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Our co-host Art Source with us at 128 years of age. Laura's off tonight. She's celebrating the Dodgers beating the Pirates 2 out of 3. Hopefully Mark Mancini will join us. A couple of guests tonight on Sports Overnight America. The first All-Star game written by Randall Sullivan. The most interesting thing, go back to 1933. Gary Reasons was a linebacker, All-Pro a couple times with the Giants. He's written an interesting book, Reasons to Believe. It's a positive look at the world and the way it is in 2026. It's got to be a very good book, and it is. All right, what can we talk about? Well, this is the headline in USA Today from Nancy Armour. USC has lost World Cup with its greed and hostility. One more time. USC has lost World Cup with its greed and hostility. All right. From FIFA's point of view, they can't lower the prices, they say, because if we lower the prices, people will buy them and just resell them. So what does that mean? I'll gamble. There's tickets are now costing, in some cases, for the final game, $75,000. Give me a break. Now, meanwhile, Trump, of course, is doing what he always does. He's acting like a blank, blank, blank, blank. People from the dark countries, the brown countries, are having a hard time getting here. We know about the referee situation. He will be doing a game, but certainly not in Australia, but not in the United States of America. That's not what the World Cup is supposed to be. Sort of a way of competition, certainly, but it's also a way of getting countries together. And our Donald doesn't do that, as you know. All right, let's talk gambling, gambling, and gambling. Brandon Sorpas, Texas Tech. Texas Tech wants to play him, and the Big 12 said, you're not playing him. And so there's going to be a legal thing. But the problem is the judge that's ruled in his favor so far is from Lubbock, Texas. The next four judges, guess what? All from Lubbock, Texas. So how is Texas Tech going to lose in this circumstance? You'd have to go up and up and up and up. We're not going to have time to do that. He's probably going to play. Do you think the NFL would allow him to play? I don't think so. I think they'd come up with something. Like baseball and more baseball. The two best teams in baseball, the Braves and the Dodgers, have as many injuries I've ever remembered the first 40% of the season. Dodgers don't have Glasnow, don't have Snell. They lost Mookie for the first 30 games. They don't have either.
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4: 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As AI transforms how work gets done, a new IBM CEO study finds success will depend on how quickly organizations redesign their workforce. CEOs agree people are the priority. 83% of CEOs say AI success depends more on people's adoption than the technology. But many organizations are still struggling to redesign roles, build new skills, and rethink how teams collaborate. This gap is already showing up in the workplace. CEOs say only 25% of employees are using AI as part of their jobs, even though 86% believe their workforce have the skills to collaborate with AI. Looking ahead, CEOs expect the impact on jobs to accelerate. By 2028, 29% of employees may need reskilling for different roles, while 59% will likely require upskilling to perform their current roles more effectively. The findings suggest the real challenge isn't just adopting AI, it's aligning jobs, skills, and ways of working with the speed of AI transformation. 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
2: Hey, welcome back, everybody. It's Sports Overnight America. Later, Randall Sullivan will be with us. And later, Gary Reasons, a linebacker for the New York Giants a long time ago. Reasons to believe he'll be with us. And you're with us at Sports Overnight America. 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Mark, I don't know if you should be in a good mood or a bad mood. The Dodgers take 2 out of 3. Dodgers score 28 runs against the Pirates this week. Any comments, Mark Mancini?
12: Well, I did the Pirate show this morning with those guys, and I basically said there was only one game played. The other two were rainouts, so I think we won the series. We won the middle game of the series. I don't know what happened on Tuesday and yesterday, Fred.
13: What's a heck of a comeback, though, in game two, I got to tell you. That surprised me.
12: Hey, two things stood out in that series from a positive sign.
2: Yeah.
12: The Pirates torched that Dodger bullpen that was so invincible before they got to Pittsburgh. And the second thing is they got Shohei Ohtani's ERA from 0.74 to 1.06. Oh, so I don't think he's fooling anybody outside of Pittsburgh yet.
2: Heartbreak. Art, Wednesday was quite a day in the world of sports. In basketball, of course, the Spurs up by 29, lose to the Knicks. In baseball, as indicated, Pirates down 6-1. They lose 9-8 to the Dodgers. The Giants down 9-1. Yeah. They win 10-9 in their game against Washington. Upset Wednesday right here.
12: Padres, too.
2: Sports Overnight America. It was an unbelievable
13: day. It was crazy. I got to tell you one thing, though, you guys. The Dodgers are a balanced team. I was looking at the run differential. They're leading baseball with a 143 run differential. They're 22-12 at home, 22-13 on the road. And, yes, the Pirates have played great this year. There's a few other teams. Milwaukee's playing good baseball. I think you got to take your hats off to the Atlanta Braves, although they had a little bit of a rough stretch here in the last few. But I got to tell you, it seems to me like the National League is very dominant when you compare American League teams to National League teams. But I got to take my hats off to the first-place team in the American League Central, the Chicago White Sox.
12: Yeah.
13: Who would have saw that coming down the pike?
2: Not even Steve Stone. Folks, you can email us at sportsfred@aol.com, sportsfred@aol.com. In a few minutes, Reasons to Believe, the book by former linebacker for the New York Giants, Gary Reasons. He'll be with us in about 5 minutes right here on Sports Overnight America.
12: Hey, Fred, I wanted to touch on the Knicks. And, you know, I can't help but
13: think it was fixed, don't you?
12: I still think something smells outside of New York there because I don't know how you have a team down by 29 and then all of a sudden you can't hit a
13: pass. Popovich ain't on the bench.
12: And then they're throwing eggs at
13: Wembanyama. Have you ever heard of that coach ever before? Really, be honest with me, Mark.
2: No.
13: The coach of San Antonio?
2: John.
13: And I mean, I got to tell you, Popovich to me, along with well, I mean, you got to put the Knicks and the Lakers great coach Phil Jackson in there, Red Auerbach, you know. But the bottom line is you might be right because the NFL got great. I mean, the NBA got great ratings. They had 25 million people watching that game. And you know what I noticed for the first time in 20 years?
2: What?
13: There was defense being played on both ends of the court.
12: Yeah.
13: It was great to see.
12: Yeah, but Artie, if San Antonio wins, it'd be ho-hum. If the Knicks win, they turn that into Mardi Gras.
13: Look at New York City. I just hope they don't win it at home in New York City because we may lose New York City.
2: All right. Let's play Barron Sports Trivia tonight on Sports Overnight America. 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
13: You better believe it, baby.
2: What legal medicinal product are you taking to answer these questions correct, Lee?
13: We got the Prevagen Professional Edition. It's fantastic. Really does wonders for the memory. It helps. Hey, I blew right through the old crossword puzzle today like I was standing still. It was wonderful. And you know, Fred, at my age, I need all the help I can get.
2: 128, I understand that. All right, Barron Sports Trivia. Let's start with Mr. Mark Mancini, the world's worst sports handicapper. Mark, oldest batting champion in the National League history. Who might this be?
12: Wow.
13: I said wow, too.
12: I want to see the oldest batting champion.
2: He did it in the last quarter of a century.
13: Okay, because I was gonna go back to Mr. Cobb, baby.
2: That's too tough.
12: I would say Tim Raines, Wade Boggs, Tony Gwynn.
13: National League.
2: National League.
12: I'd have to say Tony Gwynn.
2: Art, is it Tony Gwynn, the oldest National League batting champ?
13: You know, I got to go with Mark on this one. I actually do, because Tony was so consistent for so many years.
12: Yeah.
13: We're probably wrong, but I'm going to go with Mark on this one.
2: You're definitely wrong.
12: Fred McGriff?
2: I'll give you a hint. He at first played for the Pittsburgh Pirates. But he didn't set the record as a Pittsburgh Pirate.
13: Barry Bonds?
2: Barry Bonds hit 361 and
13: wow.
2: 204.
13: I didn't think you'd throw a Barry Bonds call in there on me, Fred.
2: All right.
13: Yeah,
2: Art,
13: I gotcha.
2: Art, another question or two. Barron Sports Trivia. Otis Cy Young winner. Who might that be?
12: Oh, I know this one.
13: National League or American League?
2: I think it's just the Otis period.
12: I know this one.
2: Do you? Okay, then go ahead. Intervene.
13: Go ahead, Mark.
12: I think it's Steve Carlton.
2: Steve Carlton, he certainly won it with three times, so it could have been him.
12: I think it's Steve Carlton.
2: Art, was it Steve Carlton?
13: I'm going to go with the one brown eye and one blue eye, Max Scherzer.
2: Okay, well, who should retire at this point, right? I don't think there's any question. He's out a month, and I could hit him right now.
13: You'd be butting all the way around him.
2: I'll give you a hint. The oldest Cy Young winner, his son is playing in the majors right now.
13: Nolan Ryan.
12: Gaylord.
2: No, his son is, well, it's not Nolan Ryan, though.
12: Gaylord Perry.
2: Roger Clemens, 42 years of age.
13: Oh, Cody Clemens. Wow. There you go.
2: All right, let's ask another one if I can
13: read it. Roger the Dodger.
2: All right. To win the earned run average award, the lowest earned run average in baseball, Mark, how many innings must you pitch during the season? To win it, because like a reliever can't pitch 10 innings all season and get the award. How many innings must the pitcher throw to get the earned run championship? What do you think, Mark?
12: I think it's about, it's going to be anywhere from about 75 to 125.
13: I was going to say 72, but
2: how many games in a season?
13: 162.
2: And that's the answer. Right here.
12: Wow.
13: I love it. That's fantastic. Hey, you know what, though? While we're talking about ERA, the year that Bob Gibson had in 1968. What was his ERA, 1.13?
2: Yeah.
13: Vin Scully said the one game where he had the businessman special when he beat the Dodgers 1-0 in an hour and 20 minutes, he said he pitched like he was double parked.
2: Wow. Gibson or Koufax in the 60s, certainly the most dominant pitcher out there. All right, Mark, last Pittsburgh Pirate, your favorite team, to to hit more than 40 home runs. Who might this be? Last Pittsburgh Pirate hit more than 40 home runs.
12: It had to be Barry Bonds.
2: Barry Bonds. Art, he's the world's worst sports handicapper, so do you think he's right on Barry Bonds or incorrect on Barry Bonds?
13: I like the call, but I don't think he hit 40 home runs prior to taking the HGH. So I'm going to go with either Dave Parker or even I was thinking recently, who was the center? I'm going to go with Dave Parker.
2: All right, we've got Dave Parker on the show before, of course, passed away right before his Hall of Fame induction. Mark, he's your favorite player. I'm surprised.
12: Nobody's hit 40 since Willie Stargell left there?
2: 1973 at 44.
13: Chicken on the Hill with Will.
2: Now, you see, Mark, why we consider you the world's worst handicap.
13: I got to say a quick story about Willie Stargell. When I was working for Mizuno, and, you know, they were the champions that one year at the end. He had the old rocking chair 79. In the clubhouse. And I got to tell you, Willie saw some of the Mizuno wood. And he said, can you guys make us a bat? And we had the traveling workshop. So we made him three bats, and he absolutely loved them. And he had a contract with Adirondack at the time, so we couldn't really use them. But he, you know, gave us a little bit of feedback. What a wonderful man this guy really was. I mean, he loved the community, loved the people. Just a great leader all around, man.
12: I wonder, Fred, did you guys interview him? I mean, I never interviewed him, and man, warming up with that sledgehammer and the on deck and
13: the way he pinwheeled that bat, it was just incredible, man.
2: We're gonna take a break and come back with Gary Reasons. You remember, linebacker for the Giants?
13: He had a hit on Bobby Humphrey in the snow in Denver that I'll never forget ever.
2: Reasons to Believe is his latest book, An Inspirational Path to Winning. And we'll talk about winning and sports and politics and whatever. Gary Reasons next on Sports Overnight America.
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2: Hey, welcome back, everybody. 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I am Fred. 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I know you've heard the name Gary Reasons for many, many years. He's an old guy, too. Not as old as Art at 128, but he's pretty old. Linebacker in the NFL Giants, two Super Bowl championships. It's written an inspirational path to winning, Reasons to Believe, Amazon.com, major bookstores everywhere. Gary, welcome to the show.
18: Hey, well, thank you for having me. I appreciate you guys, and let's have some fun here. What's going on today?
2: Well, let me ask you a question first of all. You played for two of the best coaches in the history of the NFL, Parcells and Belichick. What did they have to do with your feeling of winning, winning, winning, and the positive aspect in life that you definitely have?
18: Well, you certainly hit it on the head. I mean, those were two very good mentors that I had, and certainly what I took away from those two guys especially was really kind of how I've run my life, how I've done things, for basically forever. So when you learn those basic principles about, what's trust and what is leadership and what is culture, and you kind of put all that together about who you're going to be and what you're going to do in life, it's really impactful. And so a winning culture, a winning team, that winning attitude with Parcells and what he created with us was great. And obviously Bill Belichick with his work ethic and his mindset to play championship caliber football at the NFL level. It inspired us. And, we had a bunch of guys back then that just kind of pulled together, and that team really, really is key to it. And, this is our 40th anniversary of our Super Bowl 21 victory. So the first Super Bowl championship of the Giants, we're going to celebrate it again here. I just got my invite. We're going back October 2nd, 3rd, and 4th. Fourth being the celebration in the stadium with the Giants. So that'll
2: Gary,
18: be fun.
2: Gary, our co-host, Art Source, played for the Rams, or he kicked for the Rams in the early 1980s. Art, you're on with Gary.
13: And my dad played for the Giants back in the 50s under Vince Lombardi when he was the defensive coordinator. Now, you got to tell me, a guy like Crowley from Crowley, Texas, gets a chance to go play for the New York Giants, and you got to play those Dallas Cowboys every year. And I know you're pretty much ensconced in the Dallas area now as a sportscaster and doing your thing. But tell us a little bit about that 1990 NFC Championship game. One of the great games of all time, 15-13, you guys beat the 49ers. But there was a key play in the fourth quarter, and I want you to talk to the folks out there about that play.
18: Yeah, it really is. We were behind in the ball game, and, it was a tough defensive struggle, much like the games were back in the 80s and early 90s. So, but that in Candlestick Park against the 49ers, the NFC Championship game, I'm the fullback on our punt team. So we were about to punt the football, and I audible at the line of scrimmage to call a fake punt. And it was awesome. It worked perfectly. It was just like we had drawn it up and practiced it. And it worked. It worked pretty well.
13: You rumbled for about 30 yards, didn't you?
18: Yeah, I ran for 30 yards. And so we got to set us up for a field goal, and we went on to win the game. So that was one highlight of my career. There's no doubt about that.
13: That's fantastic.
2: Gary Reasons, our guest. 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Mark, you're a religious guy. You're on with Gary Reasons.
12: Yeah, Gary, when you look at defenses and everything, I'm a Pittsburgh boy. I can't help but think of that Jack Lambert and Ham and all those guys back there. I mean, the league has changed to a certain extent, but man, playing some of these guys and you having Lawrence Taylor there in your neck of the woods, I mean, if they knocked you, I mean, you were knocked into probably Saturday and take you a couple of weeks to recuperate.
13: Mark, ask him about the hit on Bobby Humphrey, helmet to helmet in the snow in Denver. I mean, that's one of the colossal hits of all time.
18: Yeah. Hey, Mark, by the way, I was right by that bridge that you have in your background a couple of weeks back I was actually in Pittsburgh doing a keynote speech for FedEx, and it went over great. And we actually caught a ball game there. And you know where those bridges are across across that river there. So right there, I'm just saying, hey, I know that place. That's pretty cool. But you know, we had some great teams. Obviously, teammates like Harry Carson, George Martin, Lawrence Taylor.
12: Harry Carson.
18: I mean, just kind of legendary players. You know, and our quarterback Phil Sims was a guy who was aspiring to be great,
13: That first Super Bowl that you played in, Phil Sims, to my opinion, played one of the great games of all time in the Rose Bowl. I mean, I don't know if I think he was 22 out of 25 or something crazy like that.
18: I think you're right on. Yeah, that was a record then. Still stands today in Super Bowl caliber championship play. And you know, Phil really had a tremendous growth from his – when I came in 1984 with the Giants had been a losing team prior to that. But ever since myself, Carl Banks, and a couple other guys with our defense, and, you know, we took off, you know, and it showed – and Sims back then was really just emerging as a guy who Parcells was beating over the head constantly berating him in practice and everything to just be controlled. And Phil learned how to be controlled in what the offense was trying to do. And he didn't make mistakes, which was great for us. And, you know, when you play mistake-free football, it usually bodes well for that team.
2: Talking to Gary, you know, reason to believe. Gary, I have to ask you, in this world of 2026, I think we have definitely need some positive thoughts. Where'd you come up with this idea? Obviously, you make speeches around the country, have for years, did TV. But where'd you come up with this idea for this book?
18: Well, it really is kind of grounding. And so reasons to believe, you know, just think of it, taking my name. And
13: I love it.
18: Here's a little picture of the actual book. So you guys can pick it up on Amazon. No problem there. What it is, it's really a compilation. It's not a sports memoir. It's really about leadership traits. And I tell it through a sports lens from a player's perspective, a broadcaster's perspective, and even I weave in some of the some business stuff with my business career. So I tell all of the – take all of the takeaways that we've learned over our sports careers and business careers, and I've taken those little nuggets out. And you'll hear – read about culture. You'll read about team. You'll read about aspiration.
13: Accountability. Accountability.
12: You bring up
18: an interest in there. There's no doubt about it.
13: Yes, sir.
12: You know, you bring up an interesting thing, Gary, because my dad was a sergeant in the Marines, so I had a heck of an upbringing. But when you play for a Parcells, a Belichick, a Riley, some of these guys that demand expertise and you know, excellent across the board, it takes a certain type of an individual to play for these guys. Am I right or wrong?
18: Yes and no. Yes, because you know you don't really know who you're getting and what you're gonna who you're gonna be with when as a player. You draft and those players come in there. And so here's what Parcells' superpower is. Bill Parcells had the ability to kind of understand what it takes to make Gary Reasons and 50 other guys tick. What I mean by that is, how can he motivate us and what can he do to get under our skin? And he did that constantly. And Bill was great at this, too. He would be there early in the mornings in the locker room, and we'd talk to him, and he'd talk with players. And he would really get to know them, almost like a father figure, in a sense, to the guys. And I think everybody realized, hey, this guy, he's genuine. But what he meant was what he said was what he meant. And he had ways to inspire each and every one of us. But he treated us all fairly, but he treated us all very, very differently because
13: treated
18: of
13: you all
18: approach.
13: Fairly, terribly, everybody. Love
18: that. I say fairly, and I understand.
13: I don't mean that
18: here.
13: In a negative way, Gary. I'm just saying that the difference between now and then with the kids is completely different. I mean, now you got to put your arm around them. I mean, in our era, they grab you by the face mask and say, "What the hell are you doing out there?" You know.
18: You know, sometimes the truth hurts, and you know, big annoy. It's loud mouth, and you know, hard coaching.
13: Right.
18: It's about tough love, you know, and so you got to have tough love for your teammates and your players. And I think Parcells brought a lot of that. Mm-hmm. Are coaches coaching a little bit differently today? Yes, they have to. The culture has changed a little bit, and what you're getting with the professional athletes now is different. So, but you still have to connect with them. You've got to find a way to get into there and penetrate and try to make a connection with these guys. And then you can get them to be on your team, because coaches do one thing. They put players in a position for them to succeed on the field. That's all they do. That's their job description. That's all they need to do. And if they can't do that and they can't get you to react because of what they're coaching and teaching, you know, it's not a fit.
2: Gary Reed, we've got about a minute left. I have to ask you this question. As a former New York Giant, second-year quarterback Jackson Dart takes a political stand. Is that going to harm him in the locker room, in your opinion?
18: I really don't think it's going to matter whatsoever in the locker room. I mean, it's more on the media side. It's more on just the news side. All those things kind of wash out the window. They'll joke about it. They'll laugh about it. They'll bullshit about it. But no, it's not going to matter. But everything, you got to look, New York City, everything amplified. Everything has got a big, big lens on it. And he's got to remember that now. You know, he may have stepped in it a little bit right now, but that he'll learn from that and move forward. I don't see it impacting him anyway.
13: What are your thoughts on the Giants in the future here? Because I think they're an up-and-coming program. I think, Harbaugh's going to bring back some discipline, some great things.

0: Yeah, so those guys are going to come together, and it can be special.
1: Gary, in 30 seconds, and it's got to be 30 seconds or less, Sims, Phil Sims, got fired by CBS a couple years ago. I thought he was excellent on TV. What do you think happened there?
0: I think that Phil just kind of didn't like the vibe of what was going on in the studio. He got relegated from obviously going out and being the game of the week for CBS to going into the studio. There's really a different feel as a broadcaster. I've gone down that path, that same path actually, and I've done both. And so that's something that I just didn't think that Phil liked it in the studio as much as he did out on the road and more close to the game. You're definitely closer to the game as a game broadcaster instead of a studio analyst. And kind of there's a little bit of a disconnect there. You're just reacting instead of actually seeing things happen.
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Hey, welcome back, everybody. Sports Overnight America. I love the All-Star Game. I grew up loving the All-Star Game, and I'll tell you why. 1947, Jackie Robinson, the first black player in baseball. In the 50s and the 60s, the National League dominated the American League in the All-Star Game. And being from a house of politics, at least my mother's side was, I really wanted the National League to win, and they almost always won. One time they had a streak, I think, of 9 out of 11 All-Star Game victories. Now let's go back to 1933, the first All-Star Game, Babe Ruth, FDR.

0: America at the Crossroads. Randall Sullivan, welcome to the show.
1: Thank you for having me.
0: So what gave you the idea of writing this? Obviously, Hitler was the chancellor of Germany at that point with his 37%. FDR here in the United States, depression was just about over, but who knows? Ticket prices were low for baseball, but they weren't selling at all. And then Arch Ward came up with this idea, the first All-Star game. Talk about it.
1: Well, how the book started was me feeling not very good about the state of the country and thinking, you know, we've come through worse things. And one of those was the Great Depression. Began to read about the Great Depression and realized that things sort of bottomed out and began to come back in the late spring of 1933, early summer. Aside from the policies of the new Roosevelt administration, the two most significant events were the Chicago World's Fair and this baseball game that was played as an exhibition as part of the World's Fair. And I realized that, you know, initially, well, you know, the fact that that coincides with sort of the turning point when America began to rise again, I think, and the more I read about it, I realized that that game was more than a game. It did kind of uplift the country and give them this feeling of, you know, how good it feels when everything comes together and we're all on the same page. So I felt it was, that was the next book.
0: FDR was not in favor of inflation, was he? All right. Art Sorsch, you're on with Randall Sullivan. The book, of course, Amazon.com. Art, take it away.
2: Hey, Randall, great to have you on the show. One of the things I wanted to talk to you about was, you know, Major League Baseball has been around since the 1860s with the Cincinnati Red Stockings. What got into Arch Ward and the hierarchy to come up with the concept of having the 33 All-Star game? And I believe it was in Chicago's Comiskey Park. Am I right?
1: It was indeed. Well, everything was triggered, strange as it may sound, by an attempted assassination of Franklin Roosevelt. The assassin got off 5 shots, hit 6 people, but none of them were Roosevelt. One, however, was the mayor of Chicago.
2: Oh, no.
1: And he died about 3 weeks later. When he did, the sewer contractor who ran the city of Chicago at the time appointed Edward J. Kelly as the new mayor. And when Kelly became mayor, you know, he knew that this World's Fair was impending. Chicago was sort of stuck with it because they voted the bond on October 28th, 1929, the day before the stock market collapsed.
2: Oh, my.
1: So Kelly thought, you know, he wanted to put some personal stamp on it, maybe some great athletic contest that would be, you know, part of the fair. He was thinking more horse race or boxing match, but he went to the publisher of the Chicago Tribune, who said, "My sports editor is the best promoter in the country. Let's bring him in." So Ward walked in and said, "No, it's got to be a baseball game between the best players in the American League and the best players in the National League." They told him, "Well, if you can make that happen, do it."
2: I love it.
0: Mark Mancini, you're on with Randall Sullivan, the first All-Star game, Amazon.com, major bookstores everywhere. Mark, take it away.
3: Well, Randall, I'm about 20 years old, so I can go back. I can go back to the 70s as the best decade of baseball. But when you look at some of the All-Star games, Reggie Jackson's shot in Tiger Stadium on the roof, Dave Parker in the Kingdome throwing that rifle shot. You know, baseball has changed over the years. We've got different uniforms now in the All-Star game, but nothing can't quite compare to everybody being represented by their city and wearing the homes or the road uniforms. Any thoughts?
1: And bear in mind, in those days, you know, fans never got to see the great players from the two leagues on the same field together, except in the World Series. And there were a lot of great players who didn't make it to the World Series. So, I mean, the excitement for this game was tremendous. It got the national press gave it the biggest buildup they'd ever given to a sporting event up to that time, because everyone thought it was going to be a one-off. There would be this one-time game of the century, as it was known back before that was a cliche.
2: Some of the great players that you can recall playing in that game that people might not have ever heard of?
1: Well, they probably heard of Lefty Grove, but I honestly realized Lefty Grove was what a great pitcher. I mean, arguably the greatest pitcher in the history of baseball. I don't think anybody's ever been more dominant than he was at the
2: time.
1: Didn't
2: he strike out the first 6 guys or something like that?
0: Not that year, the next year.
2: Was it the next year? Okay.
1: The next year was Carl Hubbell.
0: Yeah.
1: performance. And Hubbell, though, played in that first game, too. They were supposed to be the starters, but John McGraw and Connie Mack, the two managers, both changed things up at the last moment and started to give
2: different guys. So it got competitive, is what you're saying.
3: You know,
1: well, Mack was really competitive. McGraw was, you know, he was old and tired and almost dead. So he didn't bring quite the same oomph to it. But
3: Know, Randall, I wanted to say something. You know, I heard an interview with Reggie Jackson, and he said when he was playing the game, and I imagine even going back before him, he said the Hall of Fame was the greatest players inducted. Today it's now just good players. Any thought to that?
1: Yeah, well, you know, I mean, Major League Baseball has loosened too many standards. I mean, maybe I'm...
2: Ooh, you sound like Goose Gossage now. Did you hear what he said recently?
1: But I mean, you know, I mean, a lot of records... I mean, I don't know if they have a choice but to count, say, Barry Bonds records, but, you know, they don't count to me. And neither do the other, you know, guys who juice to get to break those records. So, I mean, I think they've started sort of, they've degraded what those records mean, you know, and you know, there's a number of other things, but in terms of the All-Star game, the thing that is most heard it has been interleague play, because you know, there isn't this tremendous anticipation of the two leagues against each other.
2: And as a kid, Randall, what I looked forward to, because, you know, growing up, when I grew up, we couldn't see a lot of games on TV. I liked seeing the fact that every team was represented and they wore their uniforms, which to me was really cool. Now we get these, I don't know what you want to call these uniforms. They look like softball uniforms in the All-Star game, and it drives me absolutely crazy because I'm a traditionalist. What are your thoughts on that?
1: Well, I honestly loved it the way it was before. I mean, we're never going to get the kind of electric moments like, you know, Ted Williams, homer to, you know, in an All-Star game. We're not, you know, we're certainly not going to get anything like we got in 1933, which was a one-off. And, you know, everybody was there to see Babe Ruth. Everybody knew he was at the tail end of his career. But seeing him rise to the occasion and be the star of that game, decide hit the first home run in All-Star history, and then win the game with a catch in the outfield was tremendously thrilling. I mean, the fans were delirious with happiness to see him do it.
0: Randall, let me ask you a question. Randall Sullivan with us, the first All-Star game, Amazon.com, major bookstores everywhere. The Dodgers are now drawing 4 million. What were the Yankees drawing, let's say, in 1930 and 1931 and 1932?
1: They weren't drawing. Yeah, in 1930, actually, the major leagues looked like they were going to survive the Depression. And so the Yankees did draw over a million that year. And I think the Cubs were the highest drawing team. It was like 1.4 million. But by 1932-3, it had dropped to about half, and the only tickets being sold were the cheap seats, bleacher seats. So all of the teams were losing money, and some were really struggling. Connie Mack, who's Philadelphia Athletics, probably had the greatest collection of talent.
2: Jimmy Fox, yeah.
1: Jimmy Fox, Lefty Grove, Mickey Cochran. I mean, they're great players. And he had to sell them all off to keep his team alive.
0: Randall, in the late 50s, here in Los Angeles at the Coliseum, when I was a very young kid, my dad would take me to the Dodger games, $1, $2, and $3. Wow. Any thought?
1: Well, you know, that was about the ticket prices in 1933, but a dollar was hard to come by then. And that was one of the big arguments against doing this All-Star Games. The fans can't afford it. They won't support it. But the whole country got behind it.
2: That game broadcast on radio as well?
1: It was, yeah. And there is some film art that's left, and there is film you can find online of Babe Ruth's home run swing.
2: Awesome.
1: It's a magnificent thing to see. It really is.
3: You know, another thing I wanted to talk about, and I know we're on the All-Star thing, but the players today, you know, we're looking at pitchers today, and, you know, I think some of these broadcasters are tripping over their shoelaces by saying Shohei Ohtani's the best thing since sliced bread. Obviously, he hasn't faced a Nolan Ryan, a J.R. Richard, or some of these other guys. How do you think he'd fare in back then with just Sandy Koufax or something?
1: Yeah, you know, I don't like to compare from different eras. I think it's unfair.
2: Yes, so
1: yeah.
2: Hard to do.
1: I mean, I think everybody should be judged in the context of the time. But I'll just say this about, I mean, Shohei Ohtani is great, but think about, I can't help but bring up Babe Ruth here again.
3: Yeah.
1: In 1920, his first season with the Yankees, Babe Ruth hit 54 home runs, which was more than all of the other teams in the American League.
2: Combined.
1: For Shohei Ohtani to have said that his first season in Dodgers uniform, he'd have had to hit 215 home runs.
2: But I will say 55 home runs and over 50 stolen bases is still a great, great Ohtani feat.
1: Ohtani's the only player who is even, to me.
2: Because I remember when 40-40 was something special and 30-30 was even considered special. But, you know, I watched him this last week in Pittsburgh, and I got to tell you, I would not want him stealing bases. I don't understand why Dave Roberts has him. I'd put a no stealing, and he hurt his knee trying to steal second base.
1: Yeah. I mean, but reigning in a player that great.
2: I know what you're saying.
1: I mean, look, I think Ohtani has shown real greatness. He'd have to do it for another 15 years.
3: Yeah.
2: That's the question, exactly.
0: Randall Sullivan, we've got about a minute. I know you're very political. We're sort of political here on Sports Overnight America. Already, Netflix has taken away the home run derby from regular television. How long until the All-Star game goes by the wayside?
2: Becomes a streamer?
1: Yeah, I mean, it inevitably will. And, you know, they're already asking questions like, what can we do to, you know, sort of make the All-Star game as big an event as it used to be. And, you know, I was
2: leave
1: on the
2: it alone.
1: They asked me that on the MLB network, and I said, I don't think there's anything you can do. I mean, interleague play is, you know, it has changed that. So, but I think they may gimmick it up. You know, I think that's the problem.
2: They've done it in every other part of baseball. I mean, I don't know if you did hear about what Goose Gossage said the other day.
1: I did.
2: Oh, my goodness, you got to check it out and look it up. It's pretty incredible.
1: Okay, I will.
0: Randall Sullivan, I certainly enjoyed the book, and I've enjoyed the All-Star game, although it's going to be ruined if it's not on TV because I refuse to buy Netflix. The first All-Star game, Babe Ruth, FDR, and America at the Crossroads by Randall Sullivan, Amazon.com. Major bookstores everywhere. It's a heavy book, a heavy read, a great book, and a great read. Randall, thank you for appearing on Sports Overnight America.
2: Great job.
1: Thank you all. Thank you all.

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4: Mark Mancini, Braves, Dodgers, the best two teams in baseball. I think most people would accept that fact. Where would you rank your Pittsburgh Pirates?
6: Well, everybody's starting to get behind them now. The MLB Network, if they can get another guy in the bullpen and a bat, watch out for the Pirates. You know, it's not how you start, it's where you finish. And I think there's quite a few teams in the National League, like Artie alluded to earlier, that are really darn good. Nobody's talking about the St. Louis Cardinals. Watch out.
5: They're having a great season, too. Yeah, exactly. I think they're the fifth or sixth, potentially the fifth or sixth best team in the National League. I believe there's six teams going to the playoffs this year, Fred.
6: Roll the dice and anything can happen.
5: So, you know, and they got a great young farm system. There's no doubt about that. But I'll tell you what, when you got to play the Braves three in a row and then you got to go play the Dodgers three in a row, you're going to wind up maybe, if you're lucky, yeah, winning two.
6: And then we didn't have Cruz and Connor Griffin either. So
5: that's the truth, yeah.
6: Yeah.
4: All right. For Mark, for Art, for Mario, Laura will be back on our next show. Stay tuned for more all night long on Sports Overnight America.

0: I'm Mike Sempervivi with the Sports Byline Broadcasting Network 2-Minute Warning. There's nothing worse than having to talk about college football in the early summer. It usually means that something truly terrible has happened, or, and this is more often the case, the sport has collectively dropped its pants and is now running down the side of the highway showing its bare ass. Unsurprisingly, in this case, it's the latter. I'm sure you've heard, and if you haven't, you'll love this, because it's just the facts of the case. Good but not great college quarterback Brendan Sorsby, who transferred from Cincinnati to Texas Tech this offseason for a reported $5 million. In April, it was reported that Sorsby was being investigated by Texas Tech for a history of online gambling and had entered an in-person treatment center seeking help. Follow-up reporting revealed the nature of Sorsby's addiction: $90,000 over 4 years on such activities as Romanian soccer, Turkish basketball, and the Nathan's hot dog eating contest. But most importantly, Sorsby bet on college and pro football while enrolled in Indiana, including 40 times on his own team. As has always been the case in situations like this, professional or collegiate, he was declared ineligible to play this year. But with billionaire Texas Tech booster Cody Campbell's support, attorney Jeffrey Kessler, who has sued the NCAA several times, filed one on Sorsby's behalf in a Texas court asking for an injunction stopping the NCAA from leveling any penalties. Judge Ken Curry did just that, stating that Sorsby would suffer, quote, probable, imminent, and irreparable injury, end quote, if he's not allowed to play college football as part of his recovery. The judge also decided that he had dominion to make decisions for the NCAA by taking the advice of Sorsby's legal team and saying that the player should be suspended for Texas Tech's first two games, which come against Abilene Christian and Oregon State, two teams for which you can say one does reside in the state of Texas and the other is one of the longest tenured members of the Pac-9. All facts. Oh, and by the way, the appeal from the NCAA would not be able to make the docket until after the next college football season ends. A wave of outrage emerged from every corner of the sports world, especially from fellow schools within the Big 12. There have been schools considering a boycott or calling for sanctions. So on Thursday, Republican Texas Attorney General Ken Paxton sent a letter to the Big 12 Conference warning them that any attempt to suspend Sorsby could result in legal action. In response, on Friday, Republican Oklahoma Attorney General Gentner Drummond issued a statement offering support for the Big 12 and urged the conference to take action against Sorsby. Texas Tech released a 20-minute video which, for some reason, noted that last November the school voted not to permit gambling by anyone in the school's athletic department, including athletes. They also doubled down on their position that sports gambling is a mental health disorder, and again noted that banning Sorsby from playing college football would hamper his recovery. The video was quickly mocked, especially by rival schools on social media, and the man funding much of Texas Tech's football program, billionaire booster Cody Campbell, is also helping push the Protects College Sports Act bill, which Texas Senator Ted Cruz is co-supporting, and as Yahoo Sports Ross Dellinger has pointed out, does not address situations like Sorsby's at all. The bill also makes sure not to allow players to collectively bargain, which is somewhat ironic considering in negotiations, language could be written in that would eliminate situations like this, like they do in major professional sports. Last week, Campbell threatened to unleash antitrust lawsuits against the NCAA if they take legal action against Sorsby, which, as was pointed out online, is also somewhat ironic considering that Campbell is lobbying for an antitrust exemption for the Sports Broadcasting Act as part of the Ted Cruz bill. Also, there has been zero talk publicly on outlawing advertising for online gaming, nor the removal of certain micro bets on college sporting events. And those are the facts. In closing, you know what's worse than having to talk about college football in the early summer? When it's college football from the state of Texas. I'm Mike Sempervivi with the Sports Byline Broadcasting Network 2-Minute Warning.
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2: 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Dirtbags, great to be back with you for another week. And I know we say it every week, Nolan, myself, always lots to talk about, but this week it just seems overwhelming. So I don't know where we're going to get through, what we're going to get through, but we're going to try our best to cover as many things and topics as we can. Obviously, Braden Montgomery last night coming up with the White Sox getting a walk-off home run in his debut. To win it, obviously Aaron Judge's injury this past week, the Sacramento A's getting a introductory, I guess, to Vegas. We'll be talking about that and all the home runs that have been leaving the yard over the last 2 days between them and the Milwaukee Brewers. Freddie Freeman gets his 2,500th hit, only active player right now with 2,500. So again, tons and tons to talk about. Even some pitchers coming back off the IL, and some teams either getting filled up with players that they need to from the IL, and obviously other teams with still some more players to come. So before we get going with tonight's show, as always, want to thank everybody for being a part of the nation. If you're new to us, welcome aboard. We hope you enjoy the show. And as you always know, you can reach Nolan myself on Facebook or Instagram at Dirtbag Baseball Nation. You can reach out to me personally on Facebook at Kirk McNabb. Follow, ask me personal questions. If it's for Nolan on catching or anything like that, you got a guarantee that we'll get back in touch with you. That's just an automatic. So, and as always, to all our servicemen and women around the world, thank you for doing what you do each and every day. So Nolan, myself, and the rest of the Dirtbags and the nation can do what we do and be a part of what we love, and that's baseball. Being Dirtbags on the field, off the field, and that's the bottom line. You know the expectation, you know the just the reality of it, and the privilege that it is to play this game and be a part of this game as a player, a parent, a coach, a fan at the major league level, the college level, the youth level. It really doesn't matter. It's still baseball at the end of the day, and it's what every one of us loves. So that's what it's all about. So Dirtbags, settle in, get your favorite drink, however you like to listen to us, wherever you like to listen to us, because we're going to be right back here after the break. Pick it up, get after it, get dirty.
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2: Welcome back, Dirtbags. As I said at the top of the show, tons to talk about Nolan, so I'm going to get out of the way and let you get up and get after it and get dirty.
19: Yeah, so normally I think we'd start out with some actual baseball talk. This week I kind of want to get into upper management talk to start out with. Craig Breslow. Red Sox aren't contemplating firing Craig Breslow was a report that came out that I saw yesterday. Now, this one's interesting to me because obviously everybody knows, the situation with Boston. Let's be honest. They fire Alex Cora earlier in the season. It's really been tons of injuries and everything like that. Obviously, super aggressive in the offseason, tried to make some moves. And I don't fault the guy for some of the moves that he made. I thought that they were pretty smart moves in the grand scheme of things. Unfortunately, just hasn't worked out. But I'm honestly a little bit surprised that they're not talking about firing him. Because between the Devers stuff that happened last year, Cora to start out this year, you're looking at the success that some of the players that he's traded away have had elsewhere versus the talent that he brought in and the lack of success that they've had. To me, honestly, I was a little bit surprised. Now, I get that we're still early in June, but at the same time, I don't see this team making a run for it between now and the deadline. So if I was the brain trust powers of Fenway Sports Group, I would personally have been looking for a new general manager, president of baseball ops guy by now.
2: Yeah, I think you touched on it, Nolan. I think there's just so much confusion over the last year. Basically, I mean, it was what, just a little bit earlier than this when they traded Devers last year, right around this time.
19: Yeah.
2: And then just, you know, you see Kyle Harrison go to the Milwaukee Brewers for Durbin. And not, I mean, not a bad trade at the time and on the surface, but then you look at what Harrison's done over there in Milwaukee. His last start was a short one, and he got roughed up pretty good. But overall, just tremendous in behind the Miz right there. I just think, you know, and yes, they've got Wilson Contreras and Sonny Gray, and losing Crochet hurts and stuff like that. There's no question about it. That's a big loss early in the season when you need to stabilize all the turmoil that's been going on over the last year, basically. And I think there's just a lot of youth behind that. And you know, imagine being a young player coming up to Major League Baseball, the show, and happen to go through that. And I just think there's just a lot of uncertainty. And when you can't play relaxed on the field, right? can't play confident on the field, you know how tough it is. It's a daunting task. So if you're a Red Sox dirtbag out there listening to us, we'd love to have your thoughts and opinions for sure. There's no question about it on the temperature in Boston and really just what your thoughts are. So send those out to us for sure.
19: Trey Mancini came up after, basically 3 years? Gets an RBI single in his first at-bat since, July 31st, 2023. Obviously, he was a feel-good story a couple years back. Another feel-good story now that he's back up with the Angels. He's had to deal with a lot throughout his career, obviously. That was just a feel-good one for him to get back up to the majors, so we're not really going to dive too much into that one. But, jumping over, obviously, we kind of talked about it a little bit in the intro, and you brought up about one of the guys getting traded there. Milwaukee, Vegas. This past week, what the heck was that? If that's any prequel for what we're about to see in Las Vegas, I'm sorry, but I think reporters need to cut out the Colorado's a Homer Dome talks anytime soon. That has just become a bandbox. And I don't know if that's exactly where they're going to be playing. I know that they're still doing it at the minor league park, but my goodness, man, the balls were just flying out of there.
2: Well, it's supposed to be in that corridor, right, where they're building, and exactly right. It might be the only stadium in baseball that actually doesn't need real fireworks. The home runs alone are the fireworks. Game one, what was there, 15 or whatever the heck it was, five more last night.
19: Yeah, and Langoliers hit one 483.
2: If you're looking at the A's themselves, you got to be excited about that with their type of hitters. Would you not say? I mean, obviously,
19: 100%.
2: Pitchers much like Colorado are going to have to be tough-minded. They're going to have to realize, hey, you know what? I'm going to have a home ERA probably around 5, maybe 5.5 even, and stuff like that. But again, if you know you've got your sluggers around you and you can do your very best to stay around that 5 runs given up or whatever, and I mean, obviously, Milwaukee's a great example. Obviously, it's 2 games, too. I'm not naive to that, Dirtbags, but that's a good lineup. And you saw what they did on Monday night. Now, Tuesday night, they were able to shut them down a little bit more and stuff and keep their own bats going, the A's. So, you know, but it's good for baseball, right? It's probably good for the A's players as well to be over there and getting an opportunity, getting the somewhat acclimated, even though they're a couple years still away from being officially in the stadium. But it's got to be exciting. I'd like to know what the fans were thinking. I'd like to know where the fans were. If it's kind of like the Vegas Golden Knights, if it was international fan base or if it was a Las Vegas fan base. Have you got any information on that, Nolan?
19: No, honestly, I don't. I got to assume it would probably be like a Vegas Golden Knights situation where, honestly, the first couple of years, I think it'll be tough to have a true home fan base. I think it'll kind of be, to me, it's going to kind of be like the, obviously you touched on it, the Vegas Golden Knights, but I was going to say the Los Angeles Rams for football, meaning that they don't actually have fans of their own. They just have a bunch of people that happen to be in the city at the time showing up and watching the game. Don't get me wrong. I mean, they're still going to sell out, I feel like, most games. Because it is supposed to be an indoor stadium, if I'm not mistaken. If it's going to be an outdoor stadium, then that would just be insane. But yeah, I believe it's indoor.
2: It's open air.
19: Yeah.
2: It's open air, but covered. Yeah.
19: Yeah. So, I mean, they should still be protected enough, so they should be able to sell out most games. I know it gets hot as all could be in the summertime. So I wouldn't be surprised if they look at doing it kind of like Arlington, where obviously the Texas Rangers changed it and they made the roof permanent. Which was a heck of a lot better for the fans and everything. But yeah, no, that's going to be one to watch in a couple of years before the stadium actually gets opened up and everything like that. So moral of the story, they're going to need a heck of a bullpen is kind of what I'm getting at. Cause the starting pitching, if I'm a starting pitcher, I'm looking there and I'm like, okay, you got to pay me Max Scherzer, Jacob DeGrom type money, $40+ million a year for me to even entertain coming here. Just to let up, like you said, a 5 ERA.
2: Yeah, I mean, it's at the end of the day, man, if I get the chance, I'm going to be making sure I get tickets to go and see it. I'm not a Vegas guy per se. The gambling doesn't mean anything to me or whatever and stuff like that, but I'm a baseball fan, and it looks like it's going to be a tremendous stadium. It'd be a fun atmosphere just as a baseball fan. So I'm all in. I have no problem at all or whatever. And let's go get the tickets right now, Nolan.
19: Yeah. Then like Kirk talked about, obviously a few injuries this past week, Aaron Judge. Now this one kind of surprised me. Like, hey, all the talk was shoulder being banged up a little bit. And then turns out, no, he's got fractured ribs. So dealt with it for, I guess, a couple of seasons, which was pretty crazy to me. But yeah, obviously placed on the IL. He'll be out for at least a month, it sounds like. And then Ronald Acuna just yesterday goes down. Believe it was a hamstring. Either a hamstring groin. It was hamstring.
2: Trying to leg out a hit.
19: Yeah, so, I mean, he'll go back on the shelf. He'll be down for probably a month as well, honestly speaking. So two major superstars obviously getting injured. Both guys obviously trending towards being all-stars this year, I'd say again. But, I mean, yeah, those are two nagging injuries for both teams. Obviously, both teams, though, right now in great spots that they can deal with those types of injuries.
2: Yeah, and then Yankees brought up Spencer Jones again or whatever, got his first major league home run last night, swinging the bat a lot better. Again, a small dosage and stuff like that, but you see a lot of the young prospects go through that, right? We all know he's got the swing and miss in him and stuff like that, but you gotta come through the grind a couple of times before you really get acclimated to what the expectations are. So we're going to be right back here after the break. Dirtbags, just keep getting after it.
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2: Welcome back, Dirtbags. Nolan, what do you got for us?
19: Yeah, obviously some good news, though, regarding the injury front. Sounds like Tariq Skubal coming back pretty soon through five scoreless innings in a rehab appearance. What's it say here? 54 pitches were 44 of his 54 pitches were strikes. Finished the day, five innings, two hits, six Ks, no walks, no runs, 16 swings and misses. So obviously that's a pretty good start for him, not going to lie. Coming back, especially with all the trade talks and stuff like that. Another guy for trade talks, obviously we're going to get into this a little bit more as well. Yordan Alvarez. For some reason, they were asking Dana Brown about the idea of trading Yordan Alvarez. Like we were just talking about off air, Kirk, obviously speaking. The Astros last year were in the exact same spot as they were this year, basically. Like, bunch of guys banged up with injuries and whatnot. Team obviously made a run. They got real close at the very end there and then end up losing on game 162, right? Missing out on the playoffs. So, I mean, yeah, we can talk about both of those things, obviously, trade-related now that we're in trade talk season.
2: Yeah, I mean, Skubal, obviously, that's great news for him personally. The Tigers, in the short term, maybe the rest of the season. I still can't see them doing the Shohei Ohtani with them unless they make a lot of ground up real, real quick over the next month and a half. But still, it's exciting for him to come back and be so, I guess, good in such a quick amount of time. I noticed where Blake Snell just had the same procedure done for the Dodgers, so he's probably hoping the same thing, right? Be able to come back that quick as well. But again, you're talking about a guy under contract versus a guy that is working for a big contract too, so you never know how the mind's going to work differently for those two guys. But you know, exactly right. You've got a few guys, but you go over to the Alvarez, like, what is he signed through 2028 still? Like, I couldn't even believe that when I read that the other day, that Dana Brown was asked about it. Like, you're not replacing Yordan Alvarez in that lineup. You can't get enough back for him. And you know, you get Altuve back. You got Pena, Correa, I guess, probably isn't going to get there, but you got Hunter Brown as well and stuff like that. And the wild card's still wide open, right? The second wild card. Obviously, the Yankees are leading real well with the first wild card. But two and three, they're there. They're there. And so you can't push that panic button. I mean, you get Hunter Brown back healthy and that, they can make up some ground on those other wild card teams in a hurry. And nobody in the American League yet is, and as good as the White Sox are doing still, right? You have to have trepidation, right? When are they going to stumble? Hopefully they don't, but especially if you're a White Sox dirtbag out there and stuff like that, you're loving life for the first time in what, 5 years?
19: Yeah, something like that, honestly speaking. Yeah, well, I mean, since Tony La Russa was in town.
2: Yeah. So, I mean, you got to be excited about those. I mean, you go over to another guy coming back, Dylan Cease with the Toronto Blue Jays. Last night he goes against the Phillies, good lineup. Haven't hit their stride yet, but six innings, 11 Ks, first game back against the Phillies. I mean, you know, they got Max Scherzer right around the corner. Shane Bieber is making, I think, his second or third finally, AAA start, so they're getting real close to having a deep potential lineup of pitchers. So that's going to benefit them because, again, Vladdy Guerrero, he hasn't been hitting at all. Need to get that big hammer rolling and stuff like that. But a lot of key players coming back in the hot of the summer, in the heat of the summer, and it's time to start moving for some of those teams.
19: Yeah, and as I mean, this is going to sound like an absolutely crazy statement, but the Jays, air quotations, got to Christopher Sanchez. Two runs in seven innings. So, I mean, no, you are right. Absolutely. They're starting to get their pitching back, but the hitting isn't anywhere near where it needs to be for them to even be considered a team that's in consideration.
2: Like, no, you're
19: pitching,
2: looking at
19: if their pitching staff is going to have to go out there and let up three runs at most a game. Like, is their offense, I don't know what the heck they're doing. And that's it. Like, I know we talked about it in depth in the offseason, just saying, like, the depth that the Jays have this year, it's a great spot for them to be in Well, they're on the depth of the depth. Like, they don't have
2: anybody. You're trying to win games with Ernie Clement, which is having a great season. There's no question about it. Jimenez isn't having a great batting average, but he's doing a really good job down at the bottom of the lineup and that, coming up with a clutch home run here and there, RBIs here and there. Sanchez has been a nice signing for them.
19: Brandon Valenzuela, their catcher, he's done a great job of filling in for Alejandro Kirk and everything like that. But still, at the end of the day, right now, that's not a team that I can see gaining enough ground. Obviously, they're tied for the wild card spot with Texas. But at the same time, I mean, they're two games under 500. The way the Athletics swing it, I don't, honestly, I have them above them. But like you said, I mean, the White Sox right now, like, yeah, that's a team that everybody should be a feel-good story, right? Like you said, it's been 5-6 years since they were even relevant. Obviously, Munetaki Murakami's got to come back. Just add some more thump to that lineup. But, I mean, you look at the addition yesterday of Braden Montgomery, obviously fifth player in Major League history to have a walk-off home run in his Major League debut. Like, they're a bunch of young, hungry kids, which is cool to see. And I think every single one of them is feeding off of each other. So, I mean, right now, them in Cleveland, like, they look like they should be, which is crazy to say, playoff teams. Like, yeah, I think the White Sox need some pitching, absolutely. But at the same time, you're not panicking if you're the White Sox. You're in a fantastic spot right now. They got, what, a two-game lead?
2: Yeah, that's the whole thing, right? They don't have to give up a lot to get really quality pitchers at the trade deadline. They don't need to be in on the big marquee guys and stuff like that, because like you said, those young prospects up, it seems like they're bringing up one every week or whatever, and that they're athletic, they're talented, they know the game of baseball. The minor league system must be doing a really good job of bringing these guys forward and stuff like that, because they come in and right away they're doing their job, right? It's impressive to see. And like we talked about, even Vargas from the trade with the Dodgers last year or whatever, he's having a breakout season. What's he, 26, 27 now? He's having a great season over there at third base. I think he's the leading American League third baseman right now overall. And so, you know, is it sustainable for a whole season? I don't know. But if you're a White Sox, who cares about the season right now, even though you're kind of dreaming about it, you're probably in the moment. You're thinking about being in the moment. So that's exciting.
19: Yeah,
2: for sure.
19: Four games over 500. Yeah, they're the same record as Cleveland. I mean, in terms of games over 500 and everything like that. Cleveland's 37-33. Chicago's 35-31. Why wouldn't you be excited? Like, yeah, they're a good young team right now. And that's it.
2: Exactly. But I mean,
19: yeah.
2: Let's stay in the AL Central for a quick one. It just popped into my head, too, on Sunday, obviously, Nolan.
19: The
2: McGonagalls. I mean, so you got the Cardinals going ahead with the shirts off, tarps off section. I'm curious to see. Detroit has to market that. That CC girl, good for her. Great for them to promote it. Good, it just happened to work out for Kevin McGonigal to have the home run early in the game against Castillo and then the walk-off hit. But just a cool, another cool story, which is, again, it's the Nike ball for Tiger Woods in Augusta, the Masters, hanging on the rim for the win. You can't put a price on that. A girl makes up the McGonigals. I guarantee you MLB or at least the Detroit Tigers are running with that.
19: Oh, they have to run with it. It's a free marketing. Literally. Like, it is a no-brainer if you're the Tigers, and especially with the year that they're having and everything like that. Like, yes, they're not where they were supposed to be. Everybody can kind of agree on that. Call what it is. This kid signed an 8-year extension. Or a 7-year. I can't remember. I think his was the 8-year. Right at the start of the year, before he even got called up officially. So you're like, okay, well, this kid has committed to Detroit. He's obviously a fantastic player because, I mean, he's right up there in the American League Rookie of the Year polls and everything like that. And on top of that, you got fans that love him. And let's be honest, he's a hardworking kid. He hasn't done anything wrong yet at the major league level. And by wrong, I don't mean criminal related. I mean literally just an inability to play a certain position or do anything. Like, he's came up, he's looked professional. You can tell that the kid's got the swagger to be there. Something like that should be ran with in the city of Detroit, because they're looking for something after Miguel Cabrera a few years ago. Like, Riley Green, yes, absolutely. He's a star in his own right. But they haven't had anything really besides that.
2: No, absolutely. Like, you hit the nail on the head. He's Motor City through and through. He rolls the sleeves up. He gets after it. He's living up to the bill. There's no question. I mean, he's a fun player to watch. And again, we say it all the time, right? There's so many of them out there around the league and stuff like that. But if you're a Tigers dirtbag out there, I mean, you have to be real happy with that, because, like you said too, right? Torkelson had a couple of 30 home run seasons, but he's not really rolling this year either. Riley Green is very good. Obviously, Dingler's having a really good season behind there. Like I said, I mean, you know, you need Scooble to go out there every game to get those 10 games back real quick. Yeah. But if he can come back and even go 5-0, let's just say he could go 5-0 or whatever, and that, it might make a difference. Who knows? At the end of the day, he's going to elevate that lineup and that team and that pitching staff. So, but again, McGonagall goggles. Hey, let's see them. That was a great one. I loved that, watching that the other day.

0: little better. Chase Burns, obviously, a fantastic start last night with the bloody finger and whatnot. But anyways, Dirtbags, we'll be talking about this in the standings.
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10: 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Time for the standings, Nolan. Let's get after it.
0: Yeah, so I mean, we're going to start out exactly where we've been starting out for the past, I think, 8-9 weeks now. Starting out National League Central, still, even though not every team's above 500, still the best division in baseball. You get the Milwaukee Brewers, 41-24, 7-3 in their last 10. St. Louis Cardinals, 36-28, 7-3. Pittsburgh Pirates, Chicago Cubs, 34-33. Pittsburgh, 5-5, Chicago, 3-7. Cincinnati Reds, 32-34, 3-7. Milwaukee, don't need to dive too much into that. Obviously speaking, they went down to Vegas. We kind of touched on that a little bit. Participated in the home run derby. St. Louis pulled off a sweep and then goes into New York, obviously won last night. Has a game tonight against New York. Pretty crazy considering the whole payroll of the Cardinals is as much as Juan Soto's getting paid this year. Pittsburgh Pirates. I don't even know what's really going on with Pittsburgh. Past couple of days, they haven't looked great. Obviously, O'Neill Cruz kind of banged up a little bit day-to-day still. Chicago Cubs, I mean, case in point, Alex Bregman. I give him a ton of credit. Yes, he's one of the superstars on the Cubs, so I tip my cap in the fact that he was the first one to say, hey, right now I'm sucking. Like, didn't put ownership or didn't put blame on anybody else. Just basically said, hey, I'm sucking right now. I need to get hot. And I don't disagree with him, but let's be honest, it's the whole team that needs to get hot. That's a team that is definitely the most streaky team in baseball.

0: right now they're on a bad streak again. But Cincinnati, obviously, like we said, fell below 500. Chase Burns rights the ship a little bit there yesterday. Look for them to probably bounce back and get back over 500. But three teams approaching 500 in that division now.
1: Yeah, for sure. Pittsburgh is obviously playing the Dodgers. They got Shohei today and tonight. And Skeens threw great last night and a quality start. And then the bullpen just blew it up, and the Dodgers ended up winning, what, 12-3 or something like that when it was all said and done. So Chicago Cubs, without those two 10-game winning streaks and stuff like that, they'd be in a whole lot of trouble because the last 20 games, real.
0: Oh, terrible.
1: Tough. So. Like you said, the rest of the lineup, some surprises still with the St. Louis Cardinals. But, hey, shout out to Ollie Marmol getting Dave Roberts on the National League All-Star coaching staff game. So, good for him.
0: One last one I want to just touch on quickly. I found this out over the weekend. Cincinnati bullpen has allowed basically three runs a game. I think they said it was like 120 runs over the last 40 games from the Cincinnati Reds bullpen. They need to figure that out if they want to get back in the hunt. Jumping over National League East, you get the Atlanta Braves 45-22, 7-3 in their last 10. Philadelphia Phillies 36-31, 7-3. Washington Nationals 35-33, 6-4. Miami Marlins 32-35, 6-4. New York Mets 29-37, 6-4. All teams obviously above 500 for their last 10 games. The Mets obviously got their butts whooped 7-0 last night, but I mean still playing a little bit better baseball. They got to get their guys healthy again, though. Lindor sounds like he's middle of June to late June for his calf strain. Jorge Polanco obviously had a setback there the other day, but Alvarez did come back after missing the last 4 weeks. So I expect a little bit of a boost in that term. Miami, same thing, obviously, playing a little bit better there on a three-game streak right now. But just keep going the course right now. You guys are in a good spot. Washington, same boat. They seem to have corrected a few of the bullpen issues and whatnot. Miles Mikolas still seems to be a major issue for you guys, same as he was for us the past few years. Philadelphia, they don't really need to talk too much about them. Obviously, Donnie and the rest of the crew got together. They did whatever they needed to do to fix the juju that was going on in that clubhouse prior to Rob Thompson. Playing a lot better baseball there on the hunt right now. And Atlanta, obviously, outside of Acuna, not too much to talk about there.
1: Just rolling. Yeah, Philadelphia's the best team in baseball since Donnie took over. So, you know what? They're back in the holding court in the wild card. So they're fine. They're fine. Let the Braves keep doing what they're doing and that. Just they keep doing what they're doing, getting the playoffs and let things roll. That pitching staff is outstanding with Scherzer and Sanchez. And you know what? They'll find a piece. Lizardo's getting a little stronger all the time. So they're good to go, man. I'm not worried about them at all.
0: Wasn't Scherzer. It's Wheeler, but either way.
1: My bad.
0: Jumping over National League West, you get the Los Angeles Dodgers 43-24, 6-4 in their last 10. Arizona Diamondbacks 34-32, 3-7. San Diego Padres 34-32, 2-8. San Francisco Giants 27-41, 5-5. And the Colorado Rockies 25-42, 5-5. Basically, we're sticking with the put a wrap to the season for the Giants and the Colorado Rockies already, which is crazy to say. But at the same time, San Diego obviously is very much in a very terrible position. Obviously, Manny Machado's making headlines this week for saying, hey, what the heck are half these statistics that you guys are throwing up on the board, which is not the headline that you want to hear out of a superstar. You want to hear, hey, what the heck are the guys doing in the clubhouse not being able to hit a baseball?
1: Yeah, I think he's trying to deflect a little bit. Obviously, it's him and stuff like that, and you get a little bit irritated if you're not a Padres dirtbag. But, you know, I was okay with it overall. And that. What stands out to me looking at this, Nolan, is the Dodgers are a plus differential of 142. The rest of that division is all minus. So, just not good. Just not good. I mean, the Diamondbacks are doing fine and stuff like that, but, you know, still 3-7 over the last 10. So, that's a ugly-looking division right now.
0: Jumping over American League East, you get the Tampa Bay Rays 40-25, 5-5 in their last 10. New York Yankees 41-26, 6-4, technically tied, but Tampa Bay has the better winning percentage. Toronto Blue Jays 33-35, 4-6 in their last 10. Baltimore Orioles 31-37, 5-5. Boston Red Sox 27-39, 4-6 in their last 10. Don't need to dive too much into Boston. Obviously, we kind of touched on them. Baltimore, they're still playing ho-hum baseball. Still need some clutch hitting. Still need some better pitching. But overall, I mean, you're looking at Adley Rutschman. He's had a fantastic season. A few of their kids need to produce a lot better than they are. Toronto Blue Jays, like you said, at least they're getting boys back. They're getting healthier. They're tied for that third wild card spot. But still, yeah, they need a lot more out of Vladdy. Like, I'm not knocking them, but they need a lot more out of Vladdy. Yankees and Tampa Bay, we don't need to dive into too much.
1: Yeah, great job touching on everything. And the Orioles need Henderson to take off, and that he's been real quiet all season. Need Holiday to get rolling and stuff like that, and the pitchers as well, like you said. And yeah, I mean, Yankees and Rays are rolling. Yankees, 8-4 over Cleveland Guardians again today. Shout out to Paul Goldschmidt. He has been what a fantastic one-year contract. It is so fun to see him back swinging a bat real well. Real, real excited for him. So real happy for him, too. And obviously not missing a beat with old Mr. Judge in the lineup, right?
0: Yeah, and he's only 20 short of 400, so it's going to be real interesting. I doubt he gets it this year. That would be, yeah, obviously an incredible run for him. He'd have to face right-handed pitching a little bit more. But, I mean, heck, two more years, I think he gets to 400, really boosts his Hall of Fame credentials. Jumping over American League Central, you get the Chicago White Sox, 35-31, 6-4 in their last 10. Cleveland Guardians, 37-33, 3-7 in their last 10. Minnesota Twins, 30-38, 3-7. Detroit Tigers, 28-39, 6-4. Kansas City Royals, 28-39, 6-4. Same as what you were talking about earlier there. Only one team with over a plus run differential, and that's the Chicago White Sox. They have a +9 run differential. Every other team negative in that division. Yeah, Cleveland's just not doing anything right now. Obviously, they're in a little bit of a tough schedule, but I mean, same time, that's a team that's built upon pitching. Right now, their pitching is not holding up their end of the bargain. Chicago White Sox playing fun baseball. That's good to see. Minnesota, obviously, Royce Lewis just gets called back up after going on a tear in AAA. So hopefully that boosts the lineup a little bit more. Byron Buxton, obviously, sounds like he's getting healthy again, so that's good. Detroit, we kind of touched on them, so don't need to talk too much. And Kansas City just got to figure it out.
1: Yeah, that's it. I mean, the White Sox, three-time 100-game loser the last three seasons, right? And now they're, just under the halfway point, and they're leading it or tied at the top of the division and stuff like that. Kansas City Royals, you're looking at what, Walker or Lugo, maybe both of them being traded over the next month and stuff like that. They got to move a few of those pieces. Just doesn't look like they're going to get anything going right. Cagliano has certainly swung the bat a lot better over the last 10 games, so he's starting to settle in as a major leaguer and stuff. Witt went out 2 weeks ago or on the weekend and was back in last night, so that was good to see. But yeah, exactly right. I mean, oh boy, another division that just really, really surprising. You wouldn't, you couldn't have bet on where they would be at this time with that. I couldn't come up with that division race right now. So,
0: no.
1: And unfortunately, there isn't one. So, let's wrap it up with the AL West.
0: Yeah, AL West, you get the Seattle Mariners 36-32, 7-3 in their last 10. Texas Rangers 32-34, 7-3. Sacramento Athletics 32-35, 5-5. Houston Astros 31-38, 5-5. Los Angeles Angels 26-42, 4-6. Angels call it a season, I guess, already. Got some feel good stories. Trout's not getting traded, so not really much to talk about there. Houston, obviously, it sounds like the boys are on the mend. Going to be real interesting to see what they do over the next month and a half. But Dana Brown, he ain't going to be selling anytime soon, it sounds like. The Athletics, obviously, in a unique position where their offense is, I'd call it the second coming almost. At this point in time, they're hitting home runs left, right, and center, but their pitching staff obviously needs to do a much better job. Same as the pen, holding the runs to a minimal. Like we said, at least give them 5. That offense is good enough for 6 any game. Texas Rangers, they're playing real good baseball. Like you said last week, obviously the pitching staff is coming around. The hitters are starting to get healthy again. Seager's finally back, which is nice to see. Yeah.
1: Josh Young is having a fantastic year.
0: Yes, he is. Yes, he is. And then Seattle, basically status quo right now. Everybody's healthy enough. Julio Rodriguez has re-entered the AL MVP talks, obviously speaking. But, I mean, that's a team that I'm looking forward to seeing what they add over the next couple of weeks.
1: Well, they're going to add Cal Raleigh. That's one exciting thing. He's back in AAA at Tacoma, had two home runs the other night. So that's a big addition right there. Hopefully moving in the right direction. They've been able to maintain and steady the ship without him and stuff. Randy Arozarena doing real well. And don't forget, really, Josh Naylor hasn't really, really taken off either and stuff like that. So
0: he's had the back.
1: Yeah, exactly right. And he has that problem, right? So, I mean, really, they're in good shape overall. Three games up right now on Texas. They look good. I mean, Logan Gilbert had a rough first two innings last night against the Orioles and that, and I think he still went six, you know, or seven. They just know how to pitch. They just know how to pitch. They know how to do the things. And you know, Dan Wilson still got them playing really good baseball. They believe in each other, and they should believe in each other. I mean, look where they were last year, a heartbeat away from the World Series for the first time. So, but, yeah, your Texas Rangers, you keep Josh Young on the field, and Corey Seager, you got to have him on the field for sure. There's no question about it. But, you know, you got Wyatt Langford. Big shout out for him the other day on Sunday, hitting that 113 plus mile an hour home run, hit the guy in the ribs. He missed the ball, hit him in the rib, and runs out the next inning, plays a little catch with the guy, throws him an autographed baseball. So those are real class things that you don't see all the time. And it's great to see for baseball across the board. So shout out to Wyatt Langford for sure, Texas Rangers. But yeah, they're playing good baseball. There's no question. And they look like they're going to go away with it. And like you said, really the Athletics, they need to, there's no panic. For sure, but on the other side of it, they know they need pitching, so go and find some pitching. Go and find some pitching because you got a really good lineup there that could stay around in that AL West if they get the job done.
0: Well, and they got pieces that they could trade in the minors, too. Like, that's the good thing. They got young kids that are up at the majors. They very easily should be a buying team right now. Like, that's a team that's hungry, very easily could be marketable, and you can get a guy with a bit of control. But anyways, Dirtbags, we'll be right back here with the final thoughts.
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1: Welcome back, Dirtbag Stolen. Give him your final thought.
0: Yeah, so my final thought, Ollie Marmol, named to the National League All-Star team. Obviously, Kirk kind of touched on it a little bit there. Honestly, that is a complete 180 from where I figured he would ever be. Like, an All-Star game assistant coach. I get that the All-Star game doesn't have as much value as it used to, and understandably so. Like, it to me, of that old-school generation where I get that the All-Star game had significance for the World Series, but it also had a better feel to it when it was for the World Series. Grand scheme of things, it shouldn't really matter. But at the end of the day, I love the fact that the MLB All-Star game used to be World Series. And I hope in the new CBA, I hope that that's a part of it. Bring it back. Because to me, I mean, don't get me wrong, you can't fool around in an All-Star game. But I don't want to get into the point where all of a sudden I see pitchers playing slow pitch up there on the mound.
1: Well, here real quick, Nolan, you just said it right before we started the final thoughts. How many teams in Major League Baseball are in wild card contention still at this moment in time?
0: 27. They're all within 20 games.
1: You're telling me any pitcher out there for either team wouldn't fight because if their team made it into the playoffs, they got to host the World Series if they were able to go through? There you go.
0: Yeah.
1: There you go. That's why I agree with you. I loved it. I loved it when they had to fight for the World Series home game or home field advantage. I think it's a great addition. I think it was unique. I thought it brings life. I mean, everybody knows what the All-Star game is. It's beautiful. It's excellent. It's the home run derby. It's the game. It's the extravaganza of baseball. It's the addition of the draft now and everything else. But put some significance on it. Hold that for sure. I don't want to see my pitcher go and get injured in it and stuff. I have no question about it. But on the other side, if I'm fighting for it and I know it's on the line and he comes back and he was helping that my team, my division win it, and then we go through the World Series. Hey, Bob's your uncle. Let's roll. Baby, you're a dirtbag. You got up, got after it, and got dirty. So on that note, Dirtbag, so it is that time. It's thank you for listening to another episode. Thank you for being a part of the nation. Please keep sharing the message, spreading the message to all the servicemen and women out there. Thank you, thank you, thank you for doing what you do each and every day so Nolan, myself, and the rest of Dirtbags can do what we do each and every day. And so if you're going out there this week, be a dirtbag on the field and off the field. No question. Unfortunately, though, it is that time. It's time to get up, get after it, and get dirty. Nolan, do what you do.
0: Hey, thanks for listening once again, Dirtbag. Stay tuned because it's going to be a hell of a ride.

0: I'm Mike Sempervivi with the Sports Byline Broadcasting Network 2-Minute Warning. There's nothing worse than having to talk about college football in the early summer. It usually means that something truly terrible has happened, or, and this is more often the case, the sport has collectively dropped its pants and is now running down the side of the highway showing its bare ass. Unsurprisingly, in this case, it's the latter. I'm sure you've heard, and if you haven't, you'll love this, because it's just the facts of the case. Good but not great college quarterback Brendan Sorsby, who transferred from Cincinnati to Texas Tech this offseason for a reported $5 million. In April, it was reported that Sorsby was being investigated by Texas Tech for a history of online gambling and had entered an in-person treatment center seeking help. Follow-up reporting revealed the nature of Sorsby's addiction: $90,000 over 4 years on such activities as Romanian soccer, Turkish basketball, and the Nathan's hot dog eating contest. But most importantly, Sorsby bet on college and pro football while enrolled in Indiana, including 40 times on his own team. As has always been the case in situations like this, professional or collegiate, he was declared ineligible to play this year. But with billionaire Texas Tech booster Cody Campbell's support, attorney Jeffrey Kessler, who has sued the NCAA several times, filed one on Sorsby's behalf in a Texas court asking for an injunction stopping the NCAA from leveling any penalties. Judge Ken Curry did just that, stating that Sorsby would suffer, quote, probable, imminent, and irreparable injury, end quote, if he's not allowed to play college football as part of his recovery. The judge also decided that he had dominion to make decisions for the NCAA by taking the advice of Sorsby's legal team and saying that the player should be suspended for Texas Tech's first two games, which come against Abilene Christian and Oregon State, two teams for which you can say one does reside in the state of Texas and the other is one of the longest tenured members of the Pac-9. All facts. Oh, and by the way, the appeal from the NCAA would not be able to make the docket until after the next college football season ends. A wave of outrage emerged from every corner of the sports world, especially from fellow schools within the Big 12. There have been schools considering a boycott or calling for sanctions. So on Thursday, Republican Texas Attorney General Ken Paxton sent a letter to the Big 12 Conference warning them that any attempt to suspend Sorsby could result in legal action. In response, on Friday, Republican Oklahoma Attorney General Gentner Drummond issued a statement offering support for the Big 12 and urged the conference to take action against Sorsby. Texas Tech released a 20-minute video which, for some reason, noted that last November the school voted not to permit gambling by anyone in the school's athletic department, including athletes. They also doubled down on their position that sports gambling is a mental health disorder, and again noted that banning Sorsby from playing college football would hamper his recovery. The video was quickly mocked, especially by rival schools on social media, and the man funding much of Texas Tech's football program, billionaire booster Cody Campbell, is also helping push the Protects College Sports Act bill, which Texas Senator Ted Cruz is co-supporting, and as Yahoo Sports' Ross Dellinger has pointed out, does not address situations like Sorsby's at all. The bill also makes sure not to allow players to collectively bargain, which is somewhat ironic considering in negotiations, language could be written in that would eliminate situations like this, like they do in major professional sports. Last week, Campbell threatened to unleash antitrust lawsuits against the NCAA if they take legal action against Sorsby, which, as was pointed out online, is also somewhat ironic considering that Campbell is lobbying for an antitrust exemption for the Sports Broadcasting Act as part of the Ted Cruz bill. Also, there has been zero talk publicly on outlawing advertising for online gaming, nor the removal of certain micro bets on college sporting events. And those are the facts. In closing, you know what's worse than having to talk about college football in the early summer? When it's college football from the state of Texas. I'm Mike Sempervivi with the Sports Byline Broadcasting Network 2-Minute Warning.
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2: 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It satisfies the soul and frustrates the intellect. 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It's real. 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
3: Yeah, thanks a lot, and welcome in to Real Golf Radio. Brian Taylor, Bob Casper, Dalton Stanger in with you. We got a great show for you today. U.S. Open coming up next week. Going to get you ready for Shinnecock Hills, and can't wait to get out there. We'll be there next week and covering the event and bringing your coverage at Real Golf on X if you want to follow along, and Real Golf Radio, where your podcast sites are found, as well as other social media sites. We'll be doing updates and giving you thoughts from Shinnecock all week long. It's exciting stuff. Can't wait. With the way the Knicks have things going, New York should just be riled up and ready to go to welcome in the U.S. Open. It's going to be raucous. It's going to be good. Riviera showed out great. Congrats to Nelly Korda on winning the U.S. Women's Open. I mean, how fun is that? My favorite women's player, and she just lipped in a putt on the last hole to prevent a playoff. But it was classic. It was so good. Like, everybody can relate to that moment. And
4: the
3: putt she's made a million times, and literally in the biggest moment, almost gagged that thing away, which is wild.
4: Kind of interesting that, you know, early on in the week and during the week, as she was playing, her sister Jessica had her change her grip, and it really did well for her, being able to hit the golf ball from tee to green and get herself into position to win that golf tournament.
3: Wow, grip change mid championship.
4: Yep.
3: Interesting.
4: Mm. Yeah, kind of interesting.
5: I think the expression when the putt went in on her face, oh my gosh.
4: That was awesome.
5: That's got to be like a slow-mo commercial somewhere at some point. It's almost like the Tiger golf ball at Augusta when the Nike swoosh like rotates.
4: Yep.
5: They have to like break her expression down when that ball goes in.
4: Yeah.
3: Tell me I wasn't the only one sitting there just yelling at the TV, show the locker room can, show the locker room can. I wanted to see what Gabby and the rest of them were. I wanted to see their reaction watching that, but they finally went to it. Took them long enough, but I was like, you have to show that. That was crazy. So
4: yeah, it was good stuff.
3: Hey, we got a good one for you, John Bodenhammer. I know you've heard him. He's been on. We're going to replay that. Got to re-rack it because he is the man, chief championships officer, talking all about the golf course and the setup. That's coming up this hour. Caddy's going to be with us. Dalton as well. Stay tuned. 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
3: 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Bob, Brian, thanks for being with us at Real Golf on X. So golf's longest day, boys. How far did you get? How many U.S. Open qualifiers have either one of you done?
5: I've done a couple. I just did it this year.
3: Did you?
4: Oh, did you?
5: Yeah, down in Mesquite.
4: Uh-huh.
5: It was borderline unplayable with about 50-mile-an-hour winds. It was, I think I'm not exaggerating when I say this, the hardest competition round I think I've ever played.
4: Oh, my.
5: Because the greens were like concrete, but slow. But then you had a 50-mile-an-hour wind. So it was interesting.
4: Mm. Interesting.
5: Yeah.
3: So that sped up the greens at least in one direction.
4: Yeah.
5: I think my group went 81, 81, 82.
3: Ooh. What qualified?
5: 72. Well, I was the second to last group. So I didn't have a great draw. And the morning guys were already done, and 72 got you through.
4: Wow.
5: At Casablanca.
4: Interesting. I could see where, with it blowing 50, that golf course would be a little tough.
3: Yeah. Let's target any golf, desert
5: any golf course.
4: Yeah.
5: Yeah, any golf course at that. Yeah. It was brutal.
4: Yeah. So I got through a couple of times, but one of the times I got through to the regional round, I went to D.C. and played at Woodmont, and we played both courses. And in the opening round, Shigeki Maruyama shot 59.
3: Oh yeah, I remember. I remember that.
5: Oh,
3: that was out in New Jersey.
4: What?
3: Is that New Jersey?
4: No, it was in the D.C. area, Woodmont.
3: Yeah. Woodmont, yeah. No, that's not New Jersey. Okay.
4: Yeah, and. Yeah, I think I shot even par. I was trailing by 11 shots after the first round.
5: Wow.
4: Pretty crazy.
3: How many U.S. Opens did you caddy for?
4: Oh, probably between U.S. and U.S. Senior Opens, I probably caddied for like eight.
12: Mm-hmm. Pretty good.
4: Yeah.
12: Yep. And you were also doing Westwood One Radio during Shinnecock in 04, Winter Teflon. Huh?
4: Yes, yes. And also we did it at Pinehurst, too. So
12: I was with you on that one.
4: Yep. Yep. So
12: that was, by the way, a little real golf radio fact here. Uh-huh. Not only did Bob and I consult with the group that started SiriusXM's PGA Tour Network, but we did the very first broadcast with Peter Kessler. It was Peter, Bob, and Brian.
4: Yep.
12: From Pinehurst, 2005. Michael Campbell, everyone's favorite winner that year. So, Tiger.
4: We were rooting for Tiger. Man. Everybody was rooting for Tiger, and Michael Campbell won.
12: But good for him.
4: Yep.
12: That's why it's an open.
4: Absolutely.
12: Yeah. That was also, if I remember right, it was it Colt Knost that – no, it wasn't Colt.
5: No, Colt's not that old.
12: He's not that old.
4: No.
12: Who was it? Oh, God. There's another story about it. A guy that got in a surprising playoff and got there.
4: Yeah, and he was right there.
12: Yeah, and then he was, like, in contention. Oh, that was a great story.
4: Yeah, the USGA used him as a player.
12: Yes. What was his name? Player advisory guy.
4: Yeah, exactly.
12: Sorry. Well, anyway. Jason.
4: Jason Gore.
12: Gore. There you go.
4: Yep.
12: Oh. Kind of
4: we
12: the same
4: pulled
12: guy.
4: It out, Brian. Kind way to go.
12: Hey, this senior moment is brought to you by
5: Skechers, the shoes of Matthew Fitzpatrick.
12: Oh, if you can't remember your name, you can at least have comfortable feet. Slip in
4: golf shoes.
5: You can't remember your name or how to tie your shoes. You can slip them on with Skechers.
4: Oh my.
12: Dalt looks for any chance he gets to freaking cap on Skechers. Jeez. We're gonna find Fitzpatrick next week while we're out there and just be like,
4: "Oh, I gotta tell you funny.
12: Can
4: I gotta
12: you tell
4: us
12: you about your
4: story.
12: Shoes.
4: I gotta tell you a funny story. We were down in Southern California at my wife's father and father's house, and his wife. She goes, come on, we got to go to the Skechers outlet.
5: Oh, really? No.
4: So we go to the Skechers outlet, and I'm walking through this thing. I call my daughter on the phone, and I've got her on FaceTime, and we are laughing so hard.
12: So you're in Florida?
4: No, we were in Southern California.
12: Oh, Southern California.
4: Yeah,
12: okay.
4: SoCal.
12: Okay.
4: Yep. It was wall-to-wall Skechers. Unbelievable.
12: Skechers outlet is next level. That's next
5: level.
12: Oh, man.
4: And they had lots of pictures of Matthew Fitzpatrick in there.
12: Did they really?
4: Oh yes, they did.
12: Oh, wow.
4: Oh,
12: okay, this is going downhill quickly.
4: Yes, but, it is going fast.
12: So what did you guys think? There was some great storylines from Golf's Longest Day. You know, Zach Blair, first of all, he and Neil Shipley get in. Yeah, have you met Neil Shipley, Dalt?
5: Yeah, I worked out next to him one time. And
12: Wait a minute. There's no way Neil Shipley works out.
5: Yep, in Jupiter, Florida, out at the stable. You can look it up. And I open the door to go in for my workout, and there's Neil Shipley getting after it. And I'm like,
4: boom.
5: Oh, good for you.
12: Wow.
4: Professor Shipley.
5: Yeah.
12: Did he give you a side eye as you were walking in?
5: I mean, probably. He's probably looking at my thigh saying, there's no way I can deadlift more than that guy. He's right. But,
12: wow.
4: Oh, that's
12: did you just keep yourself on your thigh size?
5: Well, I mean, I'd rather have his hands in his short game than my thighs. I would take that.
4: How about Zach shooting 132?
5: Jeez. That first round was incredible, his first round.
4: Yeah, 64, 68, 132. He and Neil Shipley were the medalists for the qualifying. Billy Horschel got in there. Nick Hardy got in there. Dylan Wu got in there as well. They're in Springville, Ohio. Kind of cool.
5: I wish Kihei could have got through. That
4: he missed it by one.
5: First alternate.
4: Yep.
12: First alternate has a shot. You never know.
5: Yeah.
12: How about Charlie Woods caddying for a qualifier?
5: It was interesting to see that. I'm not going to lie. I was a little surprised by that.
4: How so?
5: I just would think, I know him and Miles Russell are going to be teammates next year, and I think it's really cool, but just when I saw him, I was taken back. I just, at that age, you just, I feel like Miles Russell, where he's at, he would have gotten like an actual either caddy or a caddy of that course kind of thing,
4: mm-hmm.
5: instead of just his buddy. But I mean, it turned out great. Good for Charlie. I mean, I think it's cool.
12: Don't you think though, sometimes those scenarios, it's actually better? Because you have some familiarity, you have somebody that you know knows you and knows your game. I mean, you could get some course knowledge, you know, from a local guy, but sometimes just being out there with a buddy on the bag is like the best thing to settle you down, right?
5: 100%. But I just found it strange, like Charlie Woods. Like, do you see Tiger caddying for a buddy at 16, 17 years old?
12: Well, he was winning at 16, so
5: exactly. Exactly. That's what I thought it was weird. It's just weird to my head. Like, okay, Charlie, maybe you're not your dad.
12: And that's okay. Yeah,
4: but the question does he caddy for him in the U.S. Open?
5: Oof. I think he will.
12: Oh, yeah.
5: I think he will. They're going to be college teammates next year. They're buddies.
4: Yeah.
5: You got through sectionals with them. You got to ride with them. But here's the question. Who's going to get more press /
4: Charlie Woods?
5: People are going to be yelling at Charlie more than they will Miles Russell.
4: Oh, yeah.
5: 100%.
4: Yep.
5: That New York crowd is going to be rowdy on Charlie.
12: That's awesome.
4: It's going to be good.
12: All right, we got to take a break, boys. We'll be back. More of the show continues next.

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0: Welcome back to the show. Brian Taylor, Bob Casper, thanks so much for being with us here at Real Golf on X. And we're excited to shift gears just a little bit and talk about some championship golf, U.S. Open style. And joining us right now is a good friend, and we're really excited that he took a few minutes for us. He's the Chief Championships Officer for the United States Golf Association, John Bodenhammer, and he's kind enough to be with us. John, welcome to the show. How are you?
8: I'm great. We're looking forward to a great championship season, and it's always great to be on with you, Brian and Bob. It's, you're two of my favorites, and love talking championship golf with you.
0: Well, we're sad that we're not going to be at Media Day next week at Shinnecock, which is one of my absolute all-time favorite golf experiences that I've ever had. And then, of course, some of the greatest championships have come from that, and it's got so much history as well. Just being out there, you know you're somewhere special. But the media days, regardless of the venue, always feature a slideshow and a presentation by John Bodenhammer, and I just leave there being fired up for the game, wanting to go get better, and wishing I could compete for a championship like these guys. So I thought, hey, maybe we could get a little ahead of it. We'll get John on and have him get us all fired up ahead of media day. Is that okay?
8: Love it. I'm fired up. Shinnecock came through the winter beautifully. We pulled the blankets off the putting green March 19th, and believe it or not, John Jennings, the golf course superintendent, was cutting greens on March 20th. That's pretty unheard of at Shinnecock, and so the golf course came through the winter beautifully. We just won a little bit of a the temperature to be the thermostat to be turned up a little bit, so the fescue turns a little purple and maybe a little brown by the time June rolls around. But the golf course came through beautifully, and there is no finer cathedral of the game than Shinnecock Hills. It's just a magnificent place.
1: See, and I love that, cathedrals of the game. So tell us a little bit about the setup this year. What are we going to expect to see at Shinnecock for this U.S. Open?
8: Great question, Bob. I would say in a sentence or two to sum it up, we're going to let Shinnecock be what William Flynn intended it to be. What I mean by that is in past years, all the way going back to 1986, to 90, when Ray Floyd won, to 95, when Corey Pavin won, and even in 2004 when Retief outdueled Phil Mickelson, you know, the USGA came in, and it's just kind of what we did in those days. We came in and put our U.S. Open setup on Shinnecock Hills, where we narrowed up fairways. We had long rough around all the putting greens. In 2018, that changed. The golf course, the Flynn architecture had been restored. A lot of the closely mown areas around the putting greens, like number 5 and number 10 and number 11 and so on and so forth, had been restored, and ball runs away from the putting greens. Fairways were restored and widened. You know, in past years, you would see bunkers on the 8th hole, the left side bunker complexes, 30 yards into the rough, so that we could develop a landing zone that was 23, 24 yards wide, you know, the narrow bacon strip fairways. We really have gone away from that and are staying true to the intent of the architect, William Flynn. And, you know, you're going to see wide fairways, average of 46 yards wide. Now think about that.
1: Wow.
8: Average of 46 yards wide. But what that really creates are the ability for players to take on a little risk reward. And that 8th hole that bunker complex was covered up, now you've got to drive at 295, 300 yards to get over that left bunker complex. But if you want to get to the right hole location, you've got to drive it on the left side of the fairway to get to those right hole locations. Drive it on the right side of the fairway and play it safe, you're not going to be able to get it within 30, 40 feet of the hole because of the way the green complex is. So that's the architecture. That's the brilliance of William Flynn. There's all kinds of those sorts of things around the golf course, and we're just going to let it be what the architect intended it to be. And I think we're on a little bit of a journey with that. A lot of people still expect, you know, what we had at Oakmont last year, a little more narrowness, the long rough, or the wing foot, or some of those venues. Shinnecock's just different, and I think that'll show through this year more than it has in recent years.
0: John Bodenhammer, Chief Championships Officer of the USGA, is our guest here on Real Golf Radio. I love how you're taking that approach, John, and I think that also goes with the, I don't know what you want to call it, the feelings of players today. It feels like there's a real sense of history amongst players. I'm not talking about just the tour players, but just golfers in general, that love to, even if you're going all the way over to St. Andrews to play the Old Course, for instance, or, you know, some of these great gems around here you're seeing in the United States, you're seeing some restoration, you're seeing some nostalgia, if you will. And it's almost like we crave to go back to the roots of how things were done back in the day, if you will. And I love that golf embraces that, and specifically that you're embracing that in major championship golf. That said, are there concerns at all that the test won't be strenuous enough or strict enough for a U.S. Open?
8: No, there's no concern about that at all. And I think we go to these great venues, and, you know, our strategies changed 7 or 8 years ago. We really do go to America. Well, we always have, but I think we go to America's greatest venues, the cathedrals of the game, as we say. But that's a real thought process that we consider as we choose our venues. And as you know, we've gone a long ways out, but it's important where players win their U.S. Open, both men and women. And, you know, where Bob Jones won the Grand Slam, or Hogan hit the one iron into 18 after the automobile accident, or Jack hit the one iron, Tom chipped in on 17, or Tiger won by 15 at Pebble, or Hogan tamed the monster at Oakland Hills. It's, you know, when a player's asked, where did you win your U.S. Open, and you're able to say Marion or Pebble Beach or Oakland Hills, you know, it's, there's a little more of a pop, a little more of a wow factor. And I think we choose these venues like Shinnecock Hills, where, you know, Brooks, Retief, Corey, Raymond won, and you're able to say that as a player. It means a lot. So if the venue's not good enough, we shouldn't go there. And so, you know, we'll grow the rough where we can, and we'll firm the greens up, and we'll have very difficult hole locations, and we'll quicken the greens a little bit. But the architecture will be what it was intended to be. And I think the way that I sum it up is, if we get a little bit of rain like it should in June at Shinnecock, where, you know, Long Island Sound, Peconic Bay are churning, and you get a little bit of warmth coming in off of the western bound side of New York, and then the cold wind coming in off of Conic Bay, you're going to have windy, rainy conditions. And if we get a little bit of that, it's going to be more resistant to scoring. If we don't, well, then the scores are just going to be a little bit lower. And I'll tell you something that does come into play: our hitting distances. We talk about it all the time. I think you know about our Distance Insights project. That's been a big part of the media narrative in recent years. But, you know, players are hitting it between 2018 and 2026, they're 7 yards longer, and just off the tee. And like at Oakmont last year and Pioneers the year before, we're going to notice that, and that's going to be reflected in our setup as well. But Shinnecock is no longer than it was in 2018. We did not lengthen. We could have, but we chose not to. And so we'll see how it turns out. But we think the architecture will stand the test of time, and will provide a great test, the U.S. Open test, for the world's finest players.
1: So you've talked about cathedrals of the game. We're playing Shinnecock this year. And then you've got the next 4 years. You've got Pebble Beach, Wingfoot, Pinehurst, and Marion. When you've decided that you wanted to do this with cathedrals of the game and these cathedral golf courses, how quick are you planning to cycle through those, or is it going to be on a more rotational basis with a few others creeping in?
8: Yeah, I think that's an important point, Bob, where, you know, we have our anchor sites. We have Pinehurst, Oakmont, and Pebble Beach. And those three venues, for reasons we can talk about, but those are the three that we've identified, and they will host more frequently. I'd say on a pretty much a rotational basis every 5 or 6 years. But then we fill in the other years with places like Wingfoot, the Country Club, Oakland Hills, that, you know, maybe their cadence is a little bit different. Maybe they, you know, a place like the Country Club will be going, we were there in 2022, we'll be going back in 2038. They want it about every 15 years. But apart from an Open, they're also hosting a Women's Open, a Girls Junior, and a U.S. Amateur. And so it's not that we don't have championships there, it's just, you know, the Open's a big show, or a Women's Open, and it really, you know, it's about a year to build into it, just with all of the facilities and infrastructure, and it's another 3-4 months to tear down. It's a big commitment from a club, and some clubs are up to it pretty frequently, and some, you know, they'd like to have a little less frequently, and so we'll fill in with those. But I think right now we're at about 10 different venues, all on a different cadence, except for our three anchor sites, and we like that. And I think that'll evolve over time too. You know, there are some venues that logistically, if land goes away, or, you know, the political climate or economic climate changes, things can change, and that happens. And, you know, I think it'll evolve. But right now our strategy is 20, 25 years looking out ahead. And when we know that we can go back to those places in that amount of time, we can build the right relationships with community leaders, with the club, in the marketplace, we can learn more, we can build more, we can acquire property, and that's what we're doing.
0: John Bodenhammer's chief.

0: one between their ears. But, you know, and I say that with all due respect because they are the world's greatest players. And, you know, I think we just want them to experience what a U.S. Open has always been, that it's the ultimate examination. And the way we think about it today, we do want them to not just hit nine-iron wedge into every hole. We want them to hit every club in their bag. As they play around and test every part of their game, physical, mental, shot making. You know, and I think that I'll put it this way. Let me be really candid and transparent. I think in 2004, we love firm and fast conditions because we think the world's greatest players really are identified, not just how they hit the ball in the air, but they really think about once your ball hits the ground, what happens to it. And, you know, the greatest players really can think through that and really miss it where they need to miss it to get it up and down. You know, in the U.S. Open, not every hole you fire. Johnny Miller used to talk about this, the great Johnny Miller. You know, he had, he'd look at a hole or a hole location and say, okay, that's a red light, or a yellow light, caution, or a green light. I'm going for it. I'm, you know, take dead aim. That's the way he approached strategically a golf course. The U.S. Open is that way. There's just some hole locations you can't take dead aim on, or you're taking great risk reward. And if you miss, you're bringing double bogey into play. And I think Shinnecock is that way. But I'll tell you this. With full transparency, I think everybody at the USGA, and it's the way we're thinking and talking about it, we didn't get it right in 2004. It was too firm and fast. We had to suspend play, put water on the putting green. In 2018, we had not the same, different issues. There were some that said we lost the golf course. We did not. What we had was wilt on the putting greens because the leaf blade didn't have enough hydration, and there were areas around the hole that got too fast, almost like a pool table. You know, Shinnecock's a funny place when the wind starts to blow. Those perched up greens, you know, they're almost like golf demons out there where the wind magically comes off Pagonic Bay and those perched up greens firm up quicker than any other place I've ever been for a U.S. Open. And I think there's a certain sort of way that we're going to approach it this year. There will be some things that are different. You know, if in between waves on Thursday and Friday, if the weather dictates warm conditions with wind, then we may go out in between waves and put a little water on around the hole just to make sure we don't get wilt. It won't materially impact firmness or create softer conditions, but it will hydrate the leaf blade where it doesn't get too fast around the hole, those sorts of things. And candidly, we're going to start a little bit, you know, in the 12.5, 13 range on the green speed and not really go past that so we can use the good hole location. But if we do get a little bit of wind, we can back off a little bit like we did in 2018. We had gusts up to 35 miles an hour on Thursday. And I saw last week there was a day like that at Shinnecock. So we want to be prepared for that. And we've left it wide, like I say. And I think there's a little difference. I think we've learned from our experiences the last two times, and we're building that into this time, and I think we'll have a great U.S. Open as a result.
1: In just a quick minute or so, Bruce Brockbank, coach at BYU,
0: where
1: we both went to college,
0: yep.
1: retired this year. We were recruited under Carl Tucker, but maybe just a quick sentence or so, let us know your thoughts about Bruce Brockbank and what he's done for the school.
0: Well, thank you, Bob, for that question. Bruce is a dear friend. We played on the team together a couple of years. You know, Bruce, outstanding player, but even more importantly, just a fine human being and a legend in the college golf ranks, Hall of Famer. And, you know, Bruce, I believe, was the first team All-American, won the Western Amateur one year. Just a fine player, but I think his integrity, his character, the ability as a good player to really mold fine young men at BYU, and boy, he's got a good team this year, and I'm paying close attention. I stay in touch with Brucey, and always have been rooting for his success, try to support the program. He's just really left a great legacy that followed Carl, who was one of my heroes, certainly a mentor to me, and I know you, Bob, and
1: Yep.
0: Bruce has done a great job. And I think whoever falls in Bruce's

0: Steph has a big job, but I think Bruce has laid the groundwork where there'll be success for whoever follows him because of Bruce Brockbank. No finer golf coach in the history of the college golf.
1: That's super great to say. Thanks so much for doing that, John. We appreciate it. And I'll tell you, Shinnecock is one of my favorites. This is going to be exciting. It's going to be fun. There's going to be a lot of anticipation around Scottie Scheffler and a potential career Grand Slam. This is going to be good stuff, John. I'm looking forward to it. Sorry we won't be at Media Day on Monday, but we look forward to seeing you in June. And as always, thanks so much for spending time with us.
0: Well, you're welcome. It's a joy to be with you guys. Just to close it out, I'll just say, you know, a founding member club of the USGA in 1894, America's first clubhouse, William Flynn architecture, the weather coming off Peconic Bay and Long Island Sound, and just one of the great links courses in the world. It's a special recipe, and it's going to be a magical, magical U.S. Open, and we're glad Shinnecock is a USGA club. Going to be a great celebration of our great game. Thanks for letting me be with you guys.
1: Good to be with you, John. We'll talk to you real soon. John Bodenhammer, the Chief Championships Officer of the USGA. He's got a lot of work between now and June, but appreciate him spending a few minutes with us here on Real Golf Radio.
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1: Thanks to John Bodenhammer for joining us here on Real Golf Radio. Love that guy. Chief Championships Officer for the USGA. Saw him out there at Riviera. Nelly's presentation. He was standing back there. He's so inspiring to listen to. He's always got great insights. And I love his setup approach, right? I mean, he's taken more of a, we're going to put together the test, but we're going to do it in a way that allows the venue to be played as it was designed to be played.
11: Right.
1: We want it to
11: right.
1: be played as it's designed in its most difficult state, but we're not going to come in and alter significantly the design elements of the golf course. We're just, now if they have rough, we might grow that up. If they've got fescue, we're gonna do everything to thicken that up as well. You've got fast greens, we're gonna firm those up and speed them up a little bit. You know, all of those things, everything's gonna be put up, you know, ratcheted up a notch. However, it's going to be the golf course that it was designed to be played. And I think very few players have a lot of criticism for Bodenhammer and the way he sets things up. And you have to remember, going back to Shinnecock, that was in 2004, man, that was a major change for the USGA because yeah. they had lost, was it the eighth green, you know, in the last hole, in the last round, I should say, and they had to spritz it in between and things like that. Like, there was, it wasn't
11: it's
1: a good
11: thing. The
1: seventh
11: green, the par three, the Redan green.
1: Sorry, I was going to say eight, seventh green. And so anyway, there's been a lot of changes, and I think for the positive. And you, not only do you see it as be a challenging test, but it's actually fun to watch. And I think for a while, you just saw the U.S. Open as such a massacre that anyone other than the caddy who just loves pain really didn't necessarily love the U.S. Open.
11: Well, the thing about it in the setup is, you know, a couple of times, both the time Brooks won, the golf course got a little bit out of hand because of the wind and the heat. But the time before that, or a couple before that, when Retief won, it got out of hand as well. And so what he's really done is bring everything back to the center, make it a test where you have to use all the clubs in your golf bag, including your brain, to be able to play the best that you can. And they crown a champion who is the guy that's been able to do the best for the week. And they choose these cathedrals in the game, and they are the best golf courses that we have for major championships. And what's really cool about this one is this is one of the original five. This is one of the original five USGA championship golf courses.
1: Oh, member courses, yeah.
11: Member clubs, for the USGA, mm-hmm. one of the original five, which is really, really cool. So we talk about the game and the history of the game and the things that go on in the game that make it the best and most fun sport to ever play. And Shinnecock Hills Golf Club is one of those great golf courses.
1: Have you been out there, Dalt?
12: I have not had the privilege. But to go along that... with that, you know, I think especially in the last couple of years where the game has gone with LIV and everything else, and everyone has the discussions of tradition and venues and what makes events great. And you're going to watch one this weekend, and when you turn on TV, there's just so much history. Like, you just can't replicate the emotions that consumers feel, sponsors feel, players feel. Like, players feel it too. It's not, and caddies, it's not a typical week. There is something different in the air, just like Augusta has its own magic, right, when we turn it on in April. But Shinnecock and the history and these original five courses that you just talked about, it brings on a life of its own, and it's really cool and it's really unique, and you can't replicate it. You either have it or you don't.
11: Yep.
1: It's like Riviera last week. You know, we talked about that.
12: Yeah.
1: And Nelly gets the dub at Riviera. That's always going to mean something. That's always going to be synonymous with great venues.
11: And what Karen
1: champions.
11: Said about Riviera last mm-hmm. week, you know, is what you would say about Shinnecock Hills.
1: Yeah, no doubt yeah. about it.
11: Yep.
1: How about speaking of those, have you seen the list of future U.S. Open venues? So we go from Shinnecock to Pebble Beach.
11: Yep.
1: Winged Foot, Pinehurst, Marion in 2030, where you're playing this weekend, Dalt. Riviera in 31, Pebble Beach in 32, Oakmont in 33, Oakland Hills in 34. Kind of cool to see the Oakmont back in the mix. 35, Pinehurst. 36, Shinnecock again. Pebble Beach, the Country Club, LACC. So they're going back in 39. Marion in 40, Pinehurst again in 41, Oakmont again in 42, Pebble 44. You see, they got these anchor sites that they keep.
11: Yep.
1: Oakmont, Pebble, Pinehurst, right? So those are going to keep, you'll see those. Inverness in 45, Pinehurst in 47, Oakmont in 49, Marion in 50 again, and Oakland Hills in 51. They're all the way out to 2051. Bob, we're not going to be covering that one.
11: Maybe you don't think so?
1: Dalt will be.
11: That's only 35 years from now.
1: Yeah.
11: I'm not going to be around then.
1: You're not.
11: It was funny that, you know, somebody asked Jack Nicklaus about Scioto, that they were going to play an event at Scioto or something like that in, you know, 2035 or 36 or something like that. And he goes, have a good event.
12: Well, how about the women's lineup? We looked at the women's US Open lineup.
11: It's good too. Yes.
12: Next year they just had Riv. Then they go Inverness in 27, Oakmont 28, Pinehurst 2 in 29, Interlaken 2030, Oakland Hills 2031, LACC, Los Angeles Country Club, Chicago Golf Club, Marion, Pebble. Are we kidding ourselves here?
1: That's
12: how
1: great.
12: Good is that?
1: That's awesome. I mean, the USGA is doing a great job with that cathedral.
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1: Thing. Okay, we got a couple minutes left, Dalton. I know you got to go here as we wrap up hour number one. Our way too early major championship predictions had Bob and I picking the world number one Scottie Scheffler to complete the career Grand Slam. Just felt like he was going to win one this year, and yet he hasn't been sharp on his game. Dalt, you had Brooks Koepka. And I'll be honest with you, I didn't think that that was even going to be a close discussion. And I would say that discussion is way closer now. In fact, you might even have a little bit of an edge. I'd say he's just trending a little bit, your guy.
12: Yeah, I think he's trending. I think it's one of those things. You knew he was going to have some rust coming off of LIV, and for whatever reason, right? All players seem to have rust off of LIV. I don't know if it's the 4 days or format's different, whatever you want to call it. And I think it's really interesting to hear him talk now. I feel like before he went to LIV, he was kind of Mr. Macho, and now he's kind of giving people an insight into his feelings of things, and he's kind of emotional, and now that he's a dad and everything, and I think that took some adjustment for him, and it's helped him. Very similar to my mind of like a Gary Woodland. Like once Gary Woodland talked about the stuff he was battling, he started playing better, like right out of the get-go. So I don't know if that's correlating, but yeah, his game's trending, and I really like the pick.
1: How do you feel about Scotty getting the Grand Slam, Bob?
11: You know what? He's my pick from the beginning of the year. I want him to win. I want him to get the career Grand Slam. Scheffler won the first event of the year. And, you know, his worst finish has been like a tie for 23rd. So I'm just thinking, you know, he's been building up, been, you know, a lot of runner-up finishes and all that kind of stuff. And I just think with where he's at, he's working hard this week. He's not playing. And he'll come into the U.S. Open ready to win career Grand Slam and Father's Day.
1: Well, it would be an amazing story after what Rory did at the Masters.
11: Oh, yeah.
1: You know, a year ago, for him to come out and clip it again and be able to add that to that, you know, very elite club. But you're right. Tied for 24th at Arnold Palmer, tied for 22nd at the Players. Since that time, second at the Masters, lost in a playoff to Ed Heritage, second at Cadillac, 14th at the PGA, third at Byron Nelson, and tied for 12th at Memorial. So it's not exactly like he's playing bad golf. He's just not playing top-level Scottie Scheffler golf. Maybe right. It all comes together in New York. We'll see. Dalt, good to be with you, my friend. Thanks for your time, man. Enjoy Marion.
12: Hey, thanks, guys. We'll see you later.
1: There you go. That's Dalton Stanger joining us. Stay tuned. The Back Nine. Hour number two is coming up next.
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0: I'm Mike Sempervivi with the Sports Byline Broadcasting Network 2-Minute Warning. There's nothing worse than having to talk about college football in the early summer. It usually means that something truly terrible has happened, or, and this is more often the case, the sport has collectively dropped its pants and is now running down the side of the highway showing its bare ass. Unsurprisingly, in this case, it's the latter. I'm sure you've heard, and if you haven't, you'll love this, because it's just the facts of the case. Good but not great college quarterback Brendan Sorsby, who transferred from Cincinnati to Texas Tech this offseason for a reported $5 million. In April, it was reported that Sorsby was being investigated by Texas Tech for a history of online gambling and had entered an in-person treatment center seeking help. Follow-up reporting revealed the nature of Sorsby's addiction: $90,000 over 4 years on such activities as Romanian soccer, Turkish basketball, and the Nathan's hot dog eating contest. But most importantly, Sorsby bet on college and pro football while enrolled in Indiana, including 40 times on his own team. As has always been the case in situations like this, professional or collegiate, he was declared ineligible to play this year. But with billionaire Texas Tech booster Cody Campbell's support, attorney Jeffrey Kessler, who has sued the NCAA several times, filed one on Sorsby's behalf in a Texas court asking for an injunction stopping the NCAA from leveling any penalties. Judge Ken Curry did just that, stating that Sorsby would suffer, quote, probable, imminent, and irreparable injury, end quote, if he's not allowed to play college football as part of his recovery. The judge also decided that he had dominion to make decisions for the NCAA by taking the advice of Sorsby's legal team and saying that the player should be suspended for Texas Tech's first two games, which come against Abilene Christian and Oregon State, two teams for which you can say one does reside in the state of Texas and the other is one of the longest tenured members of the Pac-9. All facts. Oh, and by the way, the appeal from the NCAA would not be able to make the docket until after the next college football season ends. A wave of outrage emerged from every corner of the sports world, especially from fellow schools within the Big 12. There have been schools considering a boycott or calling for sanctions. So on Thursday, Republican Texas Attorney General Ken Paxton sent a letter to the Big 12 Conference warning them that any attempt to suspend Sorsby could result in legal action. In response, on Friday, Republican Oklahoma Attorney General Gentner Drummond issued a statement offering support for the Big 12 and urged the conference to take action against Sorsby. Texas Tech released a 20-minute video which, for some reason, noted that last November the school voted not to permit gambling by anyone in the school's athletic department, including athletes. They also doubled down on their position that sports gambling is a mental health disorder, and again noted that banning Sorsby from playing college football would hamper his recovery. The video was quickly mocked, especially by rival schools on social media, and the man funding much of Texas Tech's football program, billionaire booster Cody Campbell, is also helping push the Protect College Sports Act bill, which Texas Senator Ted Cruz is co-supporting, and as Yahoo Sports' Ross Dellinger has pointed out, does not address situations like Sorsby's at all. The bill also makes sure not to allow players to collectively bargain, which is somewhat ironic considering in negotiations, language could be written in that would eliminate situations like this, like they do in major professional sports. Last week, Campbell threatened to unleash antitrust lawsuits against the NCAA if they take legal action against Sorsby, which, as was pointed out online, is also somewhat ironic considering that Campbell is lobbying for an antitrust exemption for the Sports Broadcasting Act as part of the Ted Cruz bill. Also, there has been zero talk publicly on outlawing advertising for online gaming, nor the removal of certain micro bets on college sporting events. And those are the facts. In closing, you know what's worse than having to talk about college football in the early summer? When it's college football from the state of Texas. I'm Mike Sempervivi with the Sports Byline Broadcasting Network 2-Minute Warning.
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2: Two players down the middle on the tenth hole.
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4: Yeah, thanks, and welcome in to the back nine, hour number two of Real Golf Radio. I'm Brian Taylor, alongside Bob Casper, as always. By the way, not just Bob Casper, but in a U.S. Open preview show, it would be son of two-time U.S. Open champion, Billy Casper. And when you think about that career of your dad's, winning 51 times, winning the 1970 Masters, you got to start thinking about two wins in the U.S. Open. Maybe one of the toughest majors to win. And he did it at two iconic venues, coast to coast. Winged foot, an Olympic club. I mean, when John Bodenhammer says it matters where you win, your dad's got a pretty darn good collection. Augusta, winged foot, and Olympic club, baby.
5: Here's a great story about his first U.S. Open win in 1959. He flew in early, was staying with some friends in that area. And he went out and played winged foot for the first time, like on a Friday before tournament week. And chipped and putted. And, you know, of course, we know what he did on the third hole and that kind of thing. You know, he figured that out during his practice rounds and laying up on the par three. But after the first round, he went home, and this friend of ours, he said to him, if there's ever a golf course I could win a U.S. Open on, this would be it.
4: Oh, that's nice confidence.
5: And then he won the golf tournament. So, yeah.
4: And famously laid up on a par three, third hole, all four rounds, made par all four rounds, and won by a shot.
5: And won by a shot over Bob Rosberg. Yep.
4: Just wouldn't have, that would have been, by the way, had he not laid up and said that he felt like he should have laid up, or maybe one day decided to abandon the strategy and made bogey, and ended up losing in a playoff or something, that would have been quite the story.
5: Two pretty remarkable stories. And then, of course, beating Arnold Palmer in an 18-hole playoff, coming from seven shots down with nine holes to play at Wingfoot. And then...
4: Dude, that's legend right there.
5: Yeah. It's pretty crazy. And that's why...
4: Beating Bob Rosberg, no disrespect, but beating Arnold Palmer.
5: Yeah.
4: Handing him his worst loss, probably.
5: Yeah, and that's why when we go to major championships like the Masters and the U.S. Open, I'm pretty in awe about what he was able to accomplish.
4: The great Billy Casper, maybe the most underrated, best champion in the history of golf. Pretty amazing stuff. 51 wins on tour, successful Ryder Cup captain, all the things. We'll talk about it next. U.S. Open preview continues right here on Real Golf Radio.
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4: 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You head over to Club 73. You get some breakfast or lunch, depending on when your tee time is. It's all included. 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You can putt around on the 36-hole putting course. 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Like, it is unreal. 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
4: 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Well, Bob.
5: Yeah?
4: Longest day of golf this last week. So it's all about getting ready for the U.S. Open. And the great thing about longest day of golf is that you've got a lot of the names that you recognize that are playing week in, week out on the PGA Tour, the Korn Ferry Tour, maybe some of the top amateurs and juniors in the country. And they're all out there grinding it out for an opportunity to play in our national championship. And you got to go 36 holes. So you can have a good morning. You could have a bad morning. You still got a chance in the afternoon to go either keep the momentum going or shift things into a different direction. And we saw all of the different stories unfold, including, I don't have the guy's name in front of me, but one of the guys in a playoff, instead of marking, he picked up because he figured he didn't make it. And it cost him being first alternate and dropped him to second alternate. And you just think about some of those things, like first alternate gets in. How do you like, how do you reconcile that? Like, the emotional toll that goes around a qualifier is, it's just brutal. I know you went to Q school many times. You were in U.S. Open qualifiers many times. Like, the qualifiers where such a big prize is on the line is the ultimate pressure in golf, huh?
5: Yeah, it is. And, you know, guys getting in the playoff, they play good all day. They get in that playoff. I think one of the qualifyings had 8 guys for 3 spots. And, you know, and they have to play in 2 foursomes, and then they repair everybody that's still left in. But, it, you know, it's kind of crazy. You know, some guys make 3 putts and get bumped out. Like you said, that kid picks up his ball marker, and, you know, now he's second alternate. And it's just kind of crazy what happens. But there were a lot of guys that made it through, 43 guys that made it through the qualifying to get into the U.S. Open this next week at Shinnecock. And some notable guys off the PGA Tour, including at Hawk Ridge Golf Club in Georgia, Chris Kirk got in. He shot 129, shot 65, 64, 129. Keith Mitchell, 69, 63 for 132, and he got in. Let me see. Here we go. Not that one. Country Club in Purchase, New York. Matt Greiserman, who played with Tony Finau in New Orleans, he made it through. He shot 136. North Carolina, Brendan Wu made it, shot 64, 65. I mean, you get in these qualifiers and you have to go low. You gotta play. You gotta golf your ball.
4: How about Springfield, Ohio? You had 74 players for 5 spots.
5: 5 spots.
4: And one of my, I think, future favorite players on the PGA Tour, Neil Shipley.
5: Neil Shipley.
4: Ties with Zach Blair for low.
5: Remember when we were in the airport with him in Atlanta after he was the low am at the Masters?
4: I do.
5: That was pretty fun.
4: Yeah. He's you could tell he was like, didn't want to be recognized.
5: Yep.
4: He wasn't comfortable with any of it. And the side eye thing was just still so fresh. Right. So, but yes, Neil Shipley out of Pittsburgh, PA, baby.
5: Yep.
4: 65, 67, and Zach Blair, 10 years, his senior also, right here in our home state of Utah.
5: Yeah.
4: That was his third, you know, and that open start.
5: The interesting thing about these and these qualifyings is they give a lot of weight, a lot of times, to the spots where the tour players are, and this was a direct event in Ohio right after Memorial, and so Shipley and Zach Blair and Dylan Wu and Billy Horschel and Nick Hardy, they all got in, which was kind of interesting. Canada was the one who had the most spots, and there were a lot of guys from the PGA Tour that got in there because a lot of guys had gone to Canada for the Canadian Open this week. So J.B. Holmes.
4: How about that?
5: Has not played in an event this year in 2026, and he goes out and shoots 70-65 to qualify at 135. I thought that was pretty stellar. It's pretty cool. He was in a playoff. Also, Emiliano Grillo, he shot 131 in Ontario, Canada. He made it. And
4: Toasty's in too. Toasty got in there.
5: Yep. Max McGreevy got in as well. Del Paso Country Club, which was out in Sacramento, California, 3 amateurs qualified out of that one. There were 4 spots. Taylor Montgomery, but Eric Lee, amateur, Matthew Robles, and Merrick Fleming. Those 3 amateurs qualified to play at the U.S. Open. That'd be so cool to play at the U.S. Open as an amateur. Really, really cool. And then the rest of them are just out of the country and stuff like that. But yeah, longest day in golf starts early on the East Coast and goes really, really late on the West Coast. So
4: how about Charlie Woods caddying for a qualifier?
5: Yeah. Yeah. He caddied for a friend of his that is the number one junior amateur in the country. And Charlie.
4: Miles Russell.
5: Yep. Miles Russell. And Charlie caddied for him, which was pretty cool. It's kind of fun. And he won in a playoff. Yeah, he got in a playoff. So,
4: and to look at his face when he made that putt. he almost turned around and like looked like, I'm not sure I was supposed to do that.
5: And
4: did I just do that?
5: And he's the youngest to have qualified. He beat Tiger's age to qualify, so which is pretty cool.
4: That's really cool.
5: Yep.
4: And Charlie was caddying for him.
5: And Charlie Sorry, was Dad. Caddying for him. Dad.
4: I see Billy His Horschel made it in at 39 years young.
5: Yep, that's awesome.
4: That's pretty good.
5: Yep.
4: What else do we have here? Yeah, so, yeah, golf's longest day. It's unbelievable. You know what I like about it, too, is it just the players play for money, right? The pros play for money.
5: Yep.
4: And sometimes it feels like this traveling circus where they're just going from one stop to the next. And, you know, hey, entertain us, golf ball whacker guy, you know?
5: Right.
4: And yet in this scenario, it's like, hey, this is something that I really want to be a part of. If you're a tour player, you're not having the best year. You're not playing. You haven't cracked the top 50 or whatever that gets in.
5: Right.
4: And so you find yourself in a spot where you have to go to a qualifier. And you're you can wear shorts. You don't have to have a staff bag. You don't even have to have a caddy if you don't want to. Most of the guys will have their caddies there. But my point is, it's like they're just there kind of like a little bit like when they were kids and wanting to qualify and going out and playing and feeling the feels and all that kind of stuff. And so that's what I love about golf's longest day is everybody is in the same boat. Doesn't matter what your resume is. It just matters how you play that one particular day.
5: Yeah. And as John Bonerhammer always says, you know, if you can golf your ball and get it in the hole, you have every right to play in the U.S. Open.
4: That's right.
5: And that's what's cool. The meritocracy of it. You go out and you play and you deserve what you get. So
4: I love it. Hope you all enjoyed that. It's going to be a great U.S. Open coming up next week. We'll be out at Shinnecock covering the event, and this will be our third Open at Shinnecock that we've covered, which is pretty cool stuff over 27 years of talking golf with you. So thanks for taking us along with you, whether it's digital or over the airwaves and on social media or otherwise. 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
4: All right, welcome back to the show. Brian and Bob with you. Thanks for joining us here on Real Golf Radio. Looking forward to next week's U.S. Open at Shinnecock Hills. And you know what? One of the things as you lead into a major championship, there's always a little bit of tune-up going on. There's, you know, players looking at their equipment. And, you know, one thing that you're sure to see next week at Shinnecock is players teeing off with Fujikura Ventus shafts in their driver. Joining us right now is the Vice President of Operations for Fujikura Golf. Longtime good friend of ours, Jeremy Butler, is our guest. JB, what's up, buddy?
15: Hey, fellas, great to talk to you. Thanks for having me on. Slinging shafts, man. That's what we're doing.
4: Yeah.
5: Oh, slinging shafts.
4: I know you're headed out there. You're going to be out on the island. You're going to be there for the first couple of days, as usually are, representing these major championships. What is the expectation for success at Shinnecock for Fujikura Golf?
15: Well, we're pretty excited. You know, our tour rep out there, Pat McCoy, he's doing his thing every week. He's got some great help with Andrew Huang, Marshall Thompson out there. Going to go spend a few days with them, watch them do their thing, hone their craft. You know, it's not a whole lot of changes that go on week of a major. A lot of shaking hands, kissing babies, doing that kind of stuff for my side in particular. But just great to be out there, support Pat. I think, you know, we're in for another great week. We're week in, week out. We've got a tremendous amount of players each week that are trusting Ventus in their driver and in their fairway woods. And we're so excited for it. We're great to see the success that we continue to have every week. You know, last year we had a monumental year in having the winner of each of the majors have a Ventus Black in their driver. So that was fun for us to celebrate that. And got a great start to the year with Rory and Augusta. Fortunately, we didn't get last month, but hopefully here's a chance for us to start a new streak.
4: Well, so pretty rare that you don't get a dub. Yeah. Sorry, go ahead, Bob.
5: No, I was going to say, you know, every time you see these guys on television and stuff, you know the color scheme and the print on the shafts. What are the guys mostly using between the TR and the Ventus?
15: Yeah, we call it seeing the stripes, Bob, right? You can see the stripes on the shaft.
5: Yeah, I like that. Seeing the stripes.
15: Awesome, yeah. Seeing the stripes, yep. So it's a great combination. A lot of guys, Ventus Black is probably the highest use out there on the PGA Tour. You know, those guys with those high club head speeds, trying to keep the spin down, the launch down. So they're going the Ventus Black. We're seeing a lot of guys in the new TR, Blue with Velocor Plus. Guys are going to that if they want a little bit more feel in their hands, but still having stability and control. You go into that TR Blue Plus, we'll call that. TR Black Plus is out there too. We got a few guys trying that, and that's for your super strong guys that really need that stability and support, and that structure can support them, you know, with those quick descents that coming from the top on their swing. So you're going to see a lot of Ventus Black and then the TRs for sure.
4: I'm guessing that given the 250 USA celebration, You guys are always supportive of Folds of Honor. I know you have some various different kind of events that you do around, you know, kind of cool shafts that you do, some graphics, same performance, but maybe some graphics. Can you share anything with us about that? Do you got anything coming up that we can look forward to? You're starting to see a lot of the manufacturers drop their different ones. I wonder about the shaft category.
15: Yeah, great. Thanks. You know, I hope I can say something without the marketing guys coming into my office and really getting mad at me next week. But typically we launch our Folds of Honor shaft series in November around Veterans Day. But obviously the 250 USA thing, something we couldn't pass up. So for sure, there'll be something here coming, probably just ahead of the 4th of July is what you'll see come from us. And if I was a betting man, there'd probably be something in the new TR Blue Plus category, new TR Black Plus category with some killer graphics.
4: You know what this reminds me of, Bob, is when we had Mark King on the show way back in the day, and he goes, "Here, I'm just going to tell you guys what we're doing because no one listens to you anyway." That was really appreciative. Yeah, that was very nice of him, right? Yeah. That's when I took it personally when we were just getting started, trying so hard, and but that was my favorite zinger from Kinger. Right there.
15: There you go. Not to give away, but it's coming. It's no secret, right? I mean, we love America. We love USA. And what a great opportunity to celebrate, you know, 250 years of our country and support the Folds of Honor Foundation. You know, Lieutenant Colonel Dan, what he's done with that group, you know, it's close to our heart. It's our passion, golf. And, you know, here in San Diego, you know, we've got such a great military presence around us. The ability for us to support it through our passion and our love for the game of golf to be able to give back is phenomenal. So, yeah, thanks for bringing that up.
4: Love it. Well done. All right. So this week, you know this because, you know, you're my guy. And I say, "Hey, JB, I decided I wanted to try out these new Titleist irons, the T150s in the oil can finish. And they're pretty sexy. I'm not going to lie. Like everybody's like, "Hey, you got to, what are you playing there?" And so I had Derek Fox at Impact. He built the clubs for me, put in the Axiom shafts, and like, everybody comes up first. Their first thing is, "Oh, you got those oil? Let me see." And then they're like, "Wait a minute, what is this?" Everybody goes to the shaft. They're spinning it around. They're reading all the stuff. What, is this graphite? They're asking me, and I don't know why, because I played Fujikura graphite shafts for probably 10 years, I think now.
15: Yeah, it's been a long time now. Yeah.
4: Yeah. Yeah. So talk about this. It still seems to be surprising, I guess, to some people that, A, you would play graphite, and then, wait a minute, this says VelaCore, which has become, you know, if you're a golf geek, you know that from Ventus, and that technology means something, and now they see it in irons, they're like, "Wow, what is the story here?" So I thought, you know what, it's timely. Tell us about the Axiom and why it's not your grandpa's graphite iron shaft.
15: Yeah. There you go, right? You brought it up. I mean, the stigma of graphite in your iron shafts, right? For a long time, you know, the guys have been saying, "Oh, pros, you know, BT, pros don't play graphite in their irons. It's for the, you know, it's for Mr. Havocamp. It's for the older guys who, you know, their swings are slowing down and all these kind of things." And so, you know, that's been the best part about coming out with the Axiom iron shafts. You know, after the success of Ventus and VeloCore in the wood shaft, we thought, let's take that technology, let's put it into an iron shaft, and let's go and make, you know, a better part that can support guys that are moving it way fast, as well as support guys who need the help, right? So that's the best part about it is, you know, we've got a 125 gram X-Flex that's pretty stiff. You know, I think, I hear Marshall Thompson talk about, you know, the stiffness of our 125X is stiffer than, you know, an X100 in the steel shaft line. You know, so it's pretty stout out there. But the ability we have with graphite and the flexibility in designing the flex profiles of a graphite iron shaft, we can create something. You know, our engineers are so talented and so gifted and be able to say, "Hey, I want to put some stiffness here. I want to put some softness here. I want to lower some torque. And by doing those things, I can affect the ball flight. So I can get you something that probably flies a little bit higher than what you used to, but it still keeps the same distance. So that gives me the ability to then give something that maybe I can control a little bit better. Hey, how can we do this? I can swing hard. I can swing softer. And I can live up to, the shaft itself can match up with what I need it to be, whether I'm a fast swinger, whether I'm a slow swinger. So that's the joy of Axiom, taking that VeloCore technology. It's the same VeloCore technology in the wood shafts. We put it in the iron shaft, and it has blown us away how great the Axiom line has been adopted into our lineup. We came out with just a couple of weights and flexes to start to kind of feel the market out, and now we've expanded the weights, expanded the flexes to say, hey, let's make it more available to more of the general public, guys who are really seeing, hey, this isn't your old man graphite here. I can, our president, he's a plus four handicap, moves it quick. Now, granted, he works at a graphite shaft company, but they work for him. The other part about graphite is the vibration dampening aspects. So yeah. I know guys who have some elbow issues, right? I mean, you guys have played a yep. lot of golf. You guys have hit a lot of golf balls, right? Our body tends to break down a little bit if I'm hitting off mats, whatever we're doing. The joy of graphite is I can absorb some of those bad vibrations that come through our golf club into our body. So I know guys who've had elbow problems. I put them in the Axiom, and they can go and play pain-free, and they're happy back in playing golf. So let alone just the performance aspect of it. We're in the healthcare industry now, right? I mean, let's go. Game on.
4: Are you kidding? You're in the music industry because you went with bad vibrations, and I've got the Beach Boys stuck in my head now. So I don't know I mean, you're in San Diego. You're right there in Southern California, and you're putting out good vibrations for the golfers. I love that.
5: Yeah.
14: There you go.
5: And, hey, JB, and also the good thing about these iron shafts is long irons have a different – than the mid irons and the scoring irons, and you're able to adjust those to be able to maximize ball flights, right?
15: You're correct. Yep. So the way the system's designed, there's three parts that go to it with the long irons, the mid irons, and the short irons, right? We look at the short irons as your scoring clubs, right? So we wanted something that is stable, and you're able to go at the pins, right? I can get those. Those higher lofted scoring clubs that I need to come in high, descent angle, I can control spin, I can add spin, whatever I need to do. The mid irons, right? Mid irons, sometimes I'm going for distance, sometimes I'm going for scoring. So that's what the design of the mid iron looks like. Then your long irons, right? Those are ones, hey, let's go, game on. We're seeing a lot of guys putting those into driving irons even, right? So those type of things. We're excited to have that. So, again, I talked about the engineers and how good they are and what they do. They said, hey, let's come up with this system. We think this system's going to work for

0: 52. I'm not getting younger. Probably not swinging faster. So there's no hurt in having a little bit lighter shaft. And boy, I love it. But by the way, do they go a little bit further? I mean, I feel like these irons, they are rockets. And I know that the one, the T150s that I'm playing, they do have a little bit stronger lofts. But do you see anything different, like distance wise, to these iron shafts versus steel?
1: Yeah, that's part of the goal of it, right? We wanted to be able to probably launch a little bit higher than what people expect and either maintain the same, if not further distance. So, you know, you are correct. You know, we're not selling them as it's not going to add distance per se, but you're going to get feel, you're going to get performance. And sometimes that result is a little more distance too. Part of that too can come from you're going from something a little heavier weight, you know, into that 105, so you're a little bit lighter weight overall, but the design, the engineering of the structure is such that swing weights match up with kind of what you're used to, so you don't have a light swing weight that historically has been one of the issues when you get into graphite shafts. So you're able to keep similar swing weights to what you're used to hitting, but be a little bit lighter weight. Maybe that helps you swing a little bit faster too, right? Then you add all that in, I'm maybe swinging a little bit faster, a little more confidence, boom, better ball strikes, higher launch, more distance.
0: Yeah, there you go. I love it. I'll tell you, I mean, people want to ask, there you go. That's why I'm playing Axiom Iron Shafts and have played for quite some time. JB, you're the best, man. We appreciate it. Enjoy your time in New York. We'll hopefully run into you. And as always, great work.
1: Sounds great, guys. Appreciate talking to you. Yeah, you guys have fun in New York as well.
0: Yep, you got it. Jeremy Butler,
2: right, buddy.
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2: Caddy joins us weekly here on Real Golf Radio. You know him, you love him, you've been waiting all show for him. Here's the caddy. What's up, caddy?
4: Well, the caddy had quite an experience yesterday. I went out not looking at the current weather conditions, and I thought, I'm in Washington, D.C. It was 99 straight temperature and 70% humidity yesterday. Mm. I also passed out on the third tee. I made it nine holes, although I rode in the cart the last three. I've been here for decades. Growing up, and I believe this was the worst day of all time. So I recovered. As you know, I had 12 hours of sleep, which I haven't done since I was probably in high school, and I'm feeling ready to go.
2: Mm. Here's one for you, Caddy. So we're talking about Scottie Scheffler. Obviously, Bob and I have him in our way too early major picks from back in January to win the U.S. Open and complete the career Grand Slam, because I'm jumping on Bob's Grand Slam train for this one.
5: Bandwagon, baby.
2: Well, you know, I had to pick him one major. Why not pick him this one, you know? I mean, that would only be right. So here's what's interesting. Going through all of Scottie's stats, he still leads the tour in strokes gained total. He still leads the tour in scoring average. He's, you know, first in greens in regulation. I mean, there's really nice. Putting is good. Like, there's really nothing that stands out except proximity. So I was looking at proximity for a minute here, and I wanted to get your take. So I started doing some. He's 121st in proximity on tour at 38 feet, 8 inches. Tour average is about a foot less than that. But the last couple of years, he's led the tour in proximity. In fact, last year it was 33 feet, 4 inches. So that's about 5 feet, 4 inches further from the hole this year. And he drops from first to 121st. So 5 feet drops you 120 spots on tour. So first of all, I wanted to know, how significant is 5 feet on your approach shots?
4: But none of that matters, because if I shoot 14 under at each major and shoot 90 the whole rest of the year, my stats suck and I'm the best golfer of all time because I just won the Grand Slam. One of my favorite things that I heard Ted Scott tell me was, I said, what is Scottie's most exceptional skill? He said distance control with his irons. Hmm. That completely contradicts all your stats that you're telling me.
2: No, Ted said he's led the field in the proximity the last couple of years. This year, he's just 5 feet off of that.
4: Yeah, and he's won once, and he's had a million seconds, so he's that. Maybe that couple of feet makes that difference.
2: That's
4: in
2: my
4: those
2: question.
4: Wins.
2: I mean, that's the simple question. Yeah. Is 5 feet, like on tour, is that a big, like, is that big of a deal, 5 feet?
4: Well, from what distance and from what kind of a lie and from what wind can do. Like, basically, we know statistically that's completely irrelevant until you get how close to the hole.
2: Wow. I almost want to start over. Wow. This didn't go anywhere in the direction I hoped it would be. I thought Caddy was going to say something like, you know what, guys, 5 feet makes a big difference on tour. If you look at the putting stats from this to this, this makes a huge difference, you know, but Scottie can make up that 5 feet. But no, it wasn't. That wasn't it at all.
4: You have to put down more. It doesn't mean anything from 20 feet to 40 feet. It means absolutely nothing. You need to look at proximity from outside of 40 feet. Why? Because you're more likely to three putt. And you have to look at proximity from inside of 15 feet. Why? Because then you're more likely to make a putt. So that proximity from like 15 to 40 feet is irrelevant. Throw it out. It doesn't matter.
2: Other than that,
5: well, you threw it out there.
2: Well, other than that, what's your thoughts on Bob and I's pick? And now you've got Bryson. winning this week. That was your way too early major championship prediction. So, yeah, you know, again, it was back in January, but how are you feeling about the two picks, Bryson or Scotty, coming into next week?
4: I am selling my Bryson pick like you can't believe for nothing. Okay, we're not valuating as much. You can get SpaceX cheaper than you can get my Bryson pick. So, no, I'm sorry. You can get SpaceX in 6 months cheaper than you can get my Bryson pick. Anyway, we won't go into the investment.
5: There you go.
4: So here's the scoop and the skinny. So because the scoop and the skinny on Shinny, because I was there just about 5 days ago or so. Maybe it was a little long. But the greens were a little too soft for my liking, but it dries out fast out there, and I have no concerns about that. There's moisture on the golf course. It's not feeling firm, fast, runny yet, but right. It can get that way very quickly, as we saw in a few hours on one day a few years ago. It got like that, right? Yep. So the fairways are very generous, much more so than the previous U.S. Open. They're playing basically – as far as I know, they didn't alter the way the members play the golf course at all. Basically, they're taking a U.S. Open flag, putting it on the sticks, and said, have fun, boys. This course is that good. We don't even need to touch it. Now, what they did do, and I think this was something that's probably not quite normal, every day we're out there, they were watering the rough and the fescue. They were watering it. So you do not want to be it. There's no first cut. It goes right to 3.5 inches or whatever it is. But the fairways are they're very generous. The six fairways, 100 yards wide at 300 yards. Now that's an exception, but there's most of them are 40 or bigger, which is pretty wide.
5: And wide for those guys. Yeah.
4: But I don't think you're going to see, you know how Bryson hit it in the junk at Wingfoot? He hit it in the rough at Wingfoot and the junk at Pinehurst and had shots to the greens with, like, no problem, right? That's not happening at Shinnecock. If you're in the rough, you're done. You can just go home. Forget about it. Because, Because even if you have a good enough lie to move it to the green, you have to have exceptional control on how far that golf ball goes. You can't miss them right. How do you play Shinnecock? Well, you can't miss it right, you can't miss it left, and you can't miss it long. There's a very distinct, if you look in the book, there's a very distinct flattish surface in the middle of every green. And then the greens are effectively one half the size that they actually are, or two thirds the size they actually are. Because if you get anywhere near these little things, like Pinehurst, they spill off. But unlike Pinehurst, they spill off into really difficult up and downs. Pinehurst can be a difficult up and down, but often you can get it up and down. At Shinny, you're not getting it up and down. So the guy who's going to do well there is not going to hit it in the junk too much, because you're not going to make a par from there. And you have to be really conservative, ignore the pin placements. I mean, even on like 16, the par 5 with a wedge in there and 5, just forget the pin. Hit it to the same exact place. Pinehurst is pretty much like this, but this place is really like this. Just stick it, walk 12 yards onto the green, and drop a ball right there, and you win the U.S. Open. It's that simple.
2: Wow.
4: Or that difficult. It's a simple concept, hard to execute. So what's the key? The key thing at Shinnecock is you have to be very disciplined about not being aggressive, and you have to control your iron distance. That's the key thing, right? I think Scotty sounds like he probably does that distance control better than most. That's the guy who's going to do well there. Now, if we go historically, Retief one putted like the last 12 holes or something crazy when he won on that Sunday.
5: Yep, he did.
4: I mean, it was nuts. And the greens were impossible to putt. They got firm. They got like that little Poana bumpy Plinko thing like you see on The Price is Right, you know?
2: Love that game.
4: And yeah, Plinko too. Yeah. But that was Phil Mickelson's putt, because I was, you know, he hit it out of the bunker Sunday that day, and I was cleaning the ball off, and I stood there just a few days ago. I was like, I got to remember where this was. I kind of went to where I remembered it. And I'm like, yeah, that was not too easy. And he had that 8-footer for par. We think he hit a stone. Fred said, hey, did you hear that? He hit a stone when he hit the bunker shot. And it went about 8 feet above the hole or 10 feet above it, whatever it was. And I remember looking at this putt as he was walking on the green, and I was like, he better just try to two putt this thing. And buddy's Phil, I got an interesting one from Yoakum the other day. He was talking to Bones, and he said, Bones, tell me something about Phil. And Bones said, you know, Phil was not scared and always aggressive on a 4-foot putt. He took the break out of it. He hit it hard, and he just didn't care. He was just going to do that. And he said he probably won a lot of those tournaments because of the ability to do that. And he probably lost some too. But that was an interesting comment. Like, what stood out about Phil? And he hit 4-footers really hard. Isn't that an interesting one?
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2: It is Tiger interesting, did that, especially given the news this week that that's what we're talking about. That's good. I like it.
4: Tiger hit shortcuts real hard, too. And guys people used to give him a hard time about that, you know, analysts and experts. And I always think it's interesting when the analysts and the experts criticize the greatest golfers of all time instead of saying maybe we can learn from what they're doing.
2: That's an idea.
4: Kind of makes sense. You know, kind of makes sense to me not to criticize Scotty, Tiger, and these guys and say, well, if they're that good, why don't we pay attention to what they're doing and do
5: that? So do you like Scotty's chances then?
4: I do. I like Scotty's chances a lot at Shinnecock. Mm. A lot. Mm. I don't like Bryson anymore because, first of all, it seems like Bryson's having a flat year when he's been in the majors so far, and he's searching for his golf swing. It's good for him because he can bomb it out there, and the farther you hit it, you have an advantage if you're hitting short clubs into these greens where you really got to control where the ball goes. That's a big advantage. But we know that Rory and Scott and Rory and Bryson don't seem to have the best distance control with their wedges, do they? Historically. Remember that's when DJ got really good is when he started hitting the little cut shot with his wedges and controlling that. That's when he played really well. And I think like a guy like Bryson, if he did that, he'd possibly be number one in the world. In my opinion, I think that's what he needs to do. He's awesome everywhere else. He's turned himself into a great putter, but I think that might be a missing component for him. And it could be a struggle for Rory because Rory, and this is just observational. I don't know if it's statistical. It seems like he hits wedge shots 25 feet too long or something all the time. You got to have that distance. Distance control is everything at Shinnecock. And that's my number one thing is, I'll say it again, conservative distance control. That's who wins.
2: Kind of like proximity, right? Yeah, if you think about it. So. No. Caddy, good stuff, man. We appreciate it. We're looking forward to the U.S. Open next week, my friend.
4: Not proximity, gentlemen.
2: Oh, that was fun. That's the caddy, and we are looking forward to next week. Dalton Stanger, Bob Casper.

I'm Mike Sempervivi with the Sports Byline Broadcasting Network 2-Minute Warning. There's nothing worse than having to talk about college football in the early summer. It usually means that something truly terrible has happened, or, and this is more often the case, the sport has collectively dropped its pants and is now running down the side of the highway showing its bare ass. Unsurprisingly, in this case, it's the latter. I'm sure you've heard, and if you haven't, you'll love this, because it's just the facts of the case. Good but not great college quarterback Brendan Sorsby, who transferred from Cincinnati to Texas Tech this offseason for a reported $5 million. In April, it was reported that Sorsby was being investigated by Texas Tech for a history of online gambling and had entered an in-person treatment center seeking help. Follow-up reporting revealed the nature of Sorsby's addiction: $90,000 over 4 years on such activities as Romanian soccer, Turkish basketball, and the Nathan's hot dog eating contest. But most importantly, Sorsby bet on college and pro football while enrolled in Indiana, including 40 times on his own team. As has always been the case in situations like this, professional or collegiate, he was declared ineligible to play this year. But with billionaire Texas Tech booster Cody Campbell's support, attorney Jeffrey Kessler, who has sued the NCAA several times, filed one on Sorsby's behalf in a Texas court asking for an injunction stopping the NCAA from leveling any penalties. Judge Ken Curry did just that, stating that Sorsby would suffer, quote, probable, imminent, and irreparable injury, end quote, if he's not allowed to play college football as part of his recovery. The judge also decided that he had dominion to make decisions for the NCAA by taking the advice of Sorsby's legal team and saying that the player should be suspended for Texas Tech's first two games, which come against Abilene Christian and Oregon State, two teams for which you can say one does reside in the state of Texas and the other is one of the longest tenured members of the Pac-9. All facts. Oh, and by the way, the appeal from the NCAA would not be able to make the docket until after the next college football season ends. A wave of outrage emerged from every corner of the sports world, especially from fellow schools within the Big 12. There have been schools considering a boycott or calling for sanctions. So on Thursday, Republican Texas Attorney General Ken Paxton sent a letter to the Big 12 Conference warning them that any attempt to suspend Sorsby could result in legal action. In response on Friday, Republican Oklahoma Attorney General Gentner Drummond issued a statement offering support for the Big 12 and urged the conference to take action against Sorsby. Texas Tech released a 20-minute video which, for some reason, noted that last November the school voted not to permit gambling by anyone in the school's athletic department, including athletes. They also doubled down on their position that sports gambling is a mental health disorder, and again noted that banning Sorsby from playing college football would hamper his recovery. The video was quickly mocked, especially by rival schools on social media, and the man funding much of Texas Tech's football program, billionaire booster Cody Campbell, is also helping push the Protects College Sports Act bill, which Texas Senator Ted Cruz is co-supporting, and as Yahoo Sports' Ross Dellinger has pointed out, does not address situations like Sorsby's at all. The bill also makes sure not to allow players to collectively bargain, which is somewhat ironic considering in negotiations, language could be written in that would eliminate situations like this, like they do in major professional sports. Last week, Campbell threatened to unleash antitrust lawsuits against the NCAA if they take legal action against Sorsby, which, as was pointed out online, is also somewhat ironic considering that Campbell is lobbying for an antitrust exemption for the Sports Broadcasting Act as part of the Ted Cruz bill. Also, there has been zero talk publicly on outlawing advertising for online gaming, nor the removal of certain micro bets on college sporting events. And those are the facts. In closing, you know what's worse than having to talk about college football in the early summer? When it's college football from the state of Texas. I'm Mike Sempervivi with the Sports Byline Broadcasting Network 2-Minute.

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1: 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Dirtbags, great to be back with you for another week. And I know we say it every week, Nolan, myself, always lots to talk about, but this week it just seems overwhelming. So I don't know where we're going to get through, what we're going to get through, but we're going to try our best to cover as many things and topics as we can. Obviously, Braden Montgomery last night coming up with the White Sox in the walk-off home run in his debut. To win it, obviously Aaron Judge's injury this past week, the Sacramento A's getting a introductory, I guess, to Vegas. We'll be talking about that and all the home runs that have been leaving the yard over the last 2 days between them and the Milwaukee Brewers. Freddie Freeman gets his 2,500th hit, only active player right now with 2,500. So again, tons and tons to talk about. Even some pitchers coming back off the IL, and some teams either getting filled up with players that they need to from the IL, and obviously other teams with still some more players to come. So before we get going with tonight's show, as always, want to thank everybody for being a part of the nation. If you're new to us, welcome aboard. We hope you enjoy the show. And as you always know, you can reach Nolan myself on Facebook or Instagram at Dirtbag Baseball Nation. You can reach out to me personally on Facebook at Kirk McNabb. Follow, ask me personal questions. If it's for Nolan on catching or anything like that, you got a guarantee that we'll get back in touch with you. That's just an automatic. So, and as always, to all our servicemen and women around the world, thank you, thank you, thank you for doing what you do each and every day. So Nolan, myself, and the rest of the Dirtbags in the nation can do what we do and be a part of what we love, and that's baseball. Being Dirtbags on the field, off the field, and that's the bottom line. You know the expectation. You know the just the reality of it, and the privilege that it is to play this game and be a part of this game as a player, a parent, a coach, a fan at the major league level, the college level, the youth level. It really doesn't matter. It's still baseball at the end of the day, and it's what every one of us loves. So that's what it's all about. So Dirtbags, settle in. Get your favorite drink. 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Pick it up, get after it, get dirty.
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1: Welcome back, Dirtbags. As I said at the top of the show, tons to talk about Nolan, so I'm going to get out of the way and let you get up and get after it and get dirty.
0: Yeah, so normally I think we'd start out with some actual baseball talk. This week I kind of want to get into upper management talk to start out with. Craig Breslow. Red Sox aren't contemplating firing Craig Breslow was a report that came out that I saw yesterday. Now, this one's interesting to me because obviously everybody knows, well, the situation with Boston. Let's be honest. They fire Alex Cora earlier in the season. It's really been tons of injuries and everything like that. Obviously, super aggressive in the offseason, tried to make some moves. And I don't fault the guy for some of the moves that he made. I thought that they were pretty smart moves in the grand scheme of things. Unfortunately, just hasn't worked out. But I'm honestly a little bit surprised that they're not talking about firing him. Because between the Devers stuff that happened last year, Cora to start out this year, you're looking at the success that some of the players that he's traded away have had elsewhere versus the talent that he brought in and the lack of success that they've had. To me, honestly, I was a little bit surprised. Now, I get that we're still early in June, but at the same time, I don't see this team making a run for it between now and the deadline. So if I was the brain trust powers of Fenway Sports Group, I would personally have been looking for a new general manager, president of baseball ops guy by now.
1: Yeah, I think you touched on it, Nolan. I think there's just so much confusion over the last year. Basically, I mean, it was what, just a little bit earlier than this when they traded Devers last year, right around this time.
0: Yeah.
1: And then just, you know, you see Kyle Harrison go to the Milwaukee Brewers for Durbin. And that, I mean, not a bad trade at the time and on the surface, but then you look at what Harrison's done over there in Milwaukee. His last start was a short one, and he got roughed up pretty good. But overall, just tremendous in behind the Miz right there. I just think, you know, and yes, they've got Wilson Contreras and Sonny Gray, and losing Crochet hurts and stuff like that. There's no question about it. That's a big loss early in the season when you need to stabilize all the turmoil that's been going on over the last year, basically. And I think there's just a lot of youth behind that. And you know, imagine being a young player coming up to Major League Baseball, the show, and happen to go through that. And I just think there's just a lot of uncertainty. And when you can't play relaxed on the field, right? can't play confident on the field, you know how tough it is. It's a daunting task. So if you're a Red Sox dirtbag out there listening to us, we'd love to have your thoughts and opinions for sure. There's no question about it on the temperature in Boston and really just what your thoughts are. So send those out to us for sure.
9: Trey Mancini came up after, basically 3 years? Gets an RBI single in his first at-bat since, July 31st, 2023. Obviously, he was a feel-good story a couple years back. Another feel-good story now that he's back up with the Angels. He's had to deal with a lot throughout his career, obviously. That was just a feel-good one for him to get back up to the majors, so we're not really going to dive too much into that one. But, jumping over, obviously, we kind of talked about it a little bit in the intro, and you brought up about one of the guys getting traded there. Milwaukee, Vegas, this past week, what the heck was that? If that's any prequel for what we're about to see in Las Vegas, I'm sorry, but I think reporters need to cut out the Colorado's a Homer Dome talks anytime soon. That has just become a bandbox. And I don't know if that's exactly where they're going to be playing. I know that they're still doing it at the minor league park, but my goodness, man, the balls were just flying out of there.
1: Well, it's supposed to be in that corridor, right, where they're building, and exactly right. It might be the only stadium in baseball that actually doesn't need real fireworks. The home runs alone are the fireworks. Game one, what was there, 15 or whatever the heck it was, five more last night.
9: Yeah, and Langeliers hit one 483.
1: If you're looking at the A's themselves, you got to be excited about that with their type of hitters, would you not say? I mean, obviously,
9: 100%.
1: Pitchers much like Colorado are going to have to be tough-minded. They're going to have to realize, hey, you know what? I'm going to have a home ERA probably around 5, maybe 5.5 even, and stuff like that. But again, if you know you've got your sluggers around you and you can do your very best to stay around that 5 runs given up or whatever, and I mean, obviously, Milwaukee's a great example. Obviously, it's 2 games, too. I'm not naive to that, Dirtbags, but that's a good lineup. And you saw what they did on Monday night. Now, Tuesday night, they were able to shut them down a little bit more and stuff and keep their own bats going, the A's. So, you know, but it's good for baseball, right? It's probably good for the A's players as well to be over there and getting an opportunity, getting somewhat acclimated, even though they're a couple years still away from being officially in the stadium. But it's got to be exciting. I'd like to know what the fans were thinking. I'd like to know where the fans were, if it's kind of like the Vegas Golden Knights, if it was international fan base or if it was a Las Vegas fan base. So you got any information on that, Nolan?
9: No, honestly, I don't. I got to assume it would probably be like a Vegas Golden Knights situation where, honestly, the first couple of years, I think it'll be tough to have a true home fan base. I think it'll kind of be, to me, it's going to kind of be like the, obviously you touched on it, the Vegas Golden Knights, but I was going to say the Los Angeles Rams for football, meaning that they don't actually have fans of their own. They just have a bunch of people that happen to be in the city at the time showing up and watching the game. Don't get me wrong. I mean, they're still going to sell out, I feel like, most games. Because it is supposed to be an indoor stadium, if I'm not mistaken. If it's going to be an outdoor stadium, then that would just be insane. But yeah, I believe it's an indoor.
1: It's open air.
9: Yeah.
1: It's open air, but covered. Yeah.
9: Yeah. So, I mean, they should still be protected enough, so they should be able to sell out most games. I know it gets hot as all could be in the summertime. So I wouldn't be surprised if they look at doing it kind of like Arlington, where obviously the Texas Rangers changed it and they made the roof permanent. Which was a heck of a lot better for the fans and everything. But yeah, no, that's going to be one to watch in a couple of years before the stadium actually gets opened up and everything like that. So moral of the story, they're going to need a heck of a bullpen is kind of what I'm getting at. Cause the starting pitching, I'm sorry. If I'm a starting pitcher, I'm looking there and I'm like, okay, you got to pay me Max Scherzer, Jacob DeGrom type money, $40+ million a year for me to even entertain coming here. Just to let up, like you said, a 5 ERA.
1: Yeah, I mean, it's it's at the end of the day, man, if I get the chance, I'm going to be making sure I get tickets to go and see it. I'm not a Vegas guy per se. The gambling doesn't mean anything to me or whatever and stuff like that, but I'm a baseball fan, and it looks like it's going to be a tremendous stadium. It'd be a fun atmosphere just as a baseball fan. So I'm all in. I have no problem at all or whatever in that. Let's go. Let's go. Get the tickets right now, Nolan.
9: Yeah. Then like Kirk talked about, obviously a few injuries this past week, Aaron Judge. Now this one kind of surprised me. Like, hey, all the talk was shoulder being banged up a little bit, and then turns out, no, he's got fractured ribs. So dealt with it for, I guess, a couple of seasons, which was pretty crazy to me. But yeah, obviously placed on the IL. He'll be out for at least a month, it sounds like. And then Ronald Acuna just yesterday goes down. Believe it was a hamstring. Either a hamstring or a groin. It was hamstring.
1: Trying to let go of the hit.
9: Yeah, so, I mean, he'll go back on the shelf. He'll be down for probably a month as well, honestly speaking. So two major superstars obviously getting injured. Both guys obviously trending towards being all-stars this year, I'd say again. But, I mean, yeah, those are two nagging injuries for both teams. Obviously both teams, though, right now in great spots that they can deal with those types of injuries.
1: Yeah, and then Yankees brought up Spencer Jones again or whatever, got his first major league home run last night, swinging the bat a lot better. Again, a small dosage and stuff like that, but you see a lot of the young prospects go through that, right? We all know he's got the swing and miss in him and stuff like that, but you gotta come through the grind a couple of times before you really get acclimated to what the expectations are. So we're going to be right back here after the break. Dirtbags, just keep getting after it.
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1: Welcome back, Dirtbags. Nolan, what do you got for us?
9: Yeah, obviously some good news, though, regarding the injury front. Sounds like Tariq Skubal coming back pretty soon through five scoreless innings in a rehab appearance. What's it say here? 54 pitches were 44 of his 54 pitches were strikes. Finished the day, five innings, two hits, six Ks, no walks, no runs, 16 swings and misses. So obviously that's a pretty good start for him, not going to lie. Coming back, especially with all the trade talks and stuff like that. Another guy for trade talks, obviously we're going to get into this a little bit more as well. Yordan Alvarez. For some reason, they were asking Dana Brown about the idea of trading Yordan Alvarez. Like we were just talking about off-air, Kirk, obviously speaking. The Astros last year were in the exact same spot as they were this year, basically. Like, bunch of guys banged up with injuries and whatnot. Team obviously made a run. They got real close at the very end there and then end up losing on game 162, right? Missing out on the playoffs. So, I mean, yeah, we can talk about both of those things, obviously, trade-related now that we're in trade talk season.
1: Yeah, I mean, Skubal, obviously, that's great news for him personally. The Tigers, in the short term, maybe the rest of the season. I still can't see them doing the Shohei Ohtani with them unless they make a lot of ground up real, real quick over the next month and a half. But still, it's exciting for him to come back and be so, I guess, good in such a quick amount of time. I noticed where Blake Snell just had the same procedure done for the Dodgers, so he's probably hoping the same thing, right? Be able to come back that quick as well. But again, you're talking about a guy under contract versus a guy that is working for a big contract too, so you never know how the mind's going to work differently for those two guys. But you know, exactly right. You've got a few guys, but you go over to the Alvarez, like, what is it? He's signed through 2028 still. Like, I couldn't even believe that when I read that the other day, that Dana Brown was asked about it. Like, you're not replacing Yordan Alvarez in that lineup. You can't get enough back for him. And you know, you get Altuve back. You got Pena, Correa, I guess, probably isn't going to get there, but you got Hunter Brown as well and stuff like that. And the wild card's still wide open, right? The second wild card. Obviously, the Yankees are leading real well with the first wild card. But two and three, they're there. They're there. And so you can't push that panic button. I mean, you get Hunter Brown back healthy and that, they can make up some ground on those other wild card teams in a hurry. And nobody in the American League yet is as good as the White Sox are doing still, right? You have to have trepidation, right? When are they going to stumble? Hopefully they don't, but especially if you're a White Sox dirtbag out there and stuff like that, you're loving life for the first time in what, 5 years?
9: Yeah, something like that, honestly speaking. Yeah, well, I mean, since Tony La Russa was in town.
1: Yeah. So, I mean, you got to be excited about those. I mean, you go over to another guy coming back, Dylan Cease with the Toronto Blue Jays. Last night he goes against the Phillies. Good lineup. Haven't hit their stride yet. But six innings, 11 Ks. First game back against the Phillies. I mean, you know, they got Max Scherzer right around the corner. Shane Bieber is making, I think, his second or third finally, AAA starts, so they're getting real close to having a deep potential lineup of pitchers. So that's going to benefit them because, again, Vladdy Guerrero, he hasn't been hitting at all. Need to get that big hammer rolling and stuff like that. But a lot of key players coming back in the hot of the summer, in the heat of the summer, and it's time to start moving for some of those teams.
9: Yeah, and as I mean, this is going to sound like an absolutely crazy statement, but the Jays, air quotations, got to Christopher Sanchez. Two runs in seven innings. So, I mean, no, you are right. Absolutely. They're starting to get their pitching back, but the hitting isn't anywhere near where it needs to be for them to even be considered a team that's in consideration.
1: Like, no, you're
9: pitching,
1: looking at
9: if their pitching staff is going to have to go out there and let up three runs at most a game. Like, because their offense, I don't know what the heck they're doing. And that's it. Like, I know we talked about it in depth in the offseason, just saying, like, the depth that the Jays have this year, it's a great spot for them to be in. Well, they're on the depth of the depth. Like, they don't have anybody.
1: Right. you're trying to win games with Ernie Clement, which is having a great season. There's no question about it. Jimenez isn't having a great batting average, but he's doing a really good job down at the bottom of the lineup and that, coming up with a clutch home run here and there, RBIs here and there. Sanchez has been a nice signing for them.
9: Brandon Valenzuela, their catcher, he's done a great job of filling in for Alejandro Kirk and everything like that. But still, at the end of the day, right now, that's not a team that I can see gaining enough ground. Obviously, they're tied for the wild card spot with Texas. But at the same time, I mean, they're two games under 500. The way the Athletics swing it, I don't – honestly, I have them above them. But like you said, I mean, the White Sox right now, like, yeah, that's a team that everybody should be a feel-good story. Right? Like you said, it's been 5-6 years since they were even relevant. Obviously, Munetaki Murakami's got to come back, just to add some more thump to that lineup. But, I mean, you look at the addition yesterday of Braden Montgomery, obviously fifth player in Major League history to have a walk-off home run in his Major League debut. They're a bunch of young, hungry kids, which is cool to see. And I think every single one of them is feeding off of each other. So, I mean, right now, them and Cleveland, like, they look like they should be, which is crazy to say, playoff teams. I still think the White Sox need some pitching, absolutely, but at the same time, you're not panicking if you're the White Sox. You're in a fantastic spot right now. They got, what, a two-game lead?
1: Yeah, that's the whole thing, right? They don't have to give up a lot to get really quality pitchers at the trade deadline. They don't need to be in on the big marquee guys and stuff like that, because like you said, those young prospects, it seems like they're bringing up one every week or whatever, and that they're athletic, they're talented, they know the game of baseball. The minor league system must be doing a really good job of bringing these guys forward and stuff like that, because they come in and right away they're doing their job, right? It's impressive to see. And like we talked about, even Vargas from the trade with the Dodgers last year or whatever, he's having a breakout season. What's he, 26, 27 now? He's having a great season over there at third base. I think he's the leading American League third baseman right now overall. And so, you know, is it sustainable for a whole season? I don't know. I don't know, but you're a White Sox. Who cares about the season right now, even though you're kind of dreaming about it? You're probably in the moment. You're thinking about being in the moment. So that's exciting.
9: Yeah,
1: for sure.
9: Four games over 500. Yeah, they're the same record as Cleveland. I mean, in terms of games over 500 and everything like that, Cleveland's 37-33. Chicago's 35-31. Why wouldn't you be excited? Like, yeah, they're a good young team right now. And that's it.
1: Let's stay in the AL Central for a quick one. It just popped into my head too on Sunday, obviously, Nolan.
9: The McGonagalls.
1: I mean, so you got the Cardinals going ahead with the shirts off, tarps off section. I'm curious to see. Detroit has to market that. That CC girl, good for her. Great for them to promote it. Good. It just happened to work out for Kevin McGonigal to have the home run early in the game against Castillo and then the walk-off hit. But just a cool, another cool story, which is, again, it's the Nike ball for Tiger Woods in Augusta, the Masters, hanging on the rim for the win. And you can't put a price on that. A girl makes up the McGonigals. I guarantee you MLB or at least the Detroit Tigers are running with that.
9: Oh, they have to run with it. It's a free marketing. Literally. Like, it is a no-brainer if you're the Tigers, and especially with the year that they're having and everything like that. Like, yes, they're not where they were supposed to be. Everybody can kind of agree on that. Call what it is. This kid signed an 8-year extension. Or a 7-year. I can't remember. I think his was the 8-year. Right at the start of the year, before he even got called up officially. So you're like, okay, well, this kid has committed to Detroit. He's obviously a fantastic player because, I mean, he's right up there in the American League Rookie of the Year polls and everything like that. And on top of that, you got fans that love him. And let's be honest, he's a hardworking kid. He hasn't done anything wrong yet at the major league level. And by wrong, I don't mean criminal related. I mean literally just an inability to play a certain position or do anything. Like, he's came up, he's looked professional. You can tell that the kid's got the swagger to be there. Something like that should be ran with in the city of Detroit because they're looking for something after Miguel Cabrera a few years ago. Like, Riley Green, yes, absolutely. He's a star in his own right. but they haven't had anything really besides that.
1: No, absolutely. Like, you hit the nail on the head. He's Motor City through and through. He rolls the sleeves up. He gets after it. He's living up to the bill. There's no question. I mean, he's a fun player to watch. He, and again, we say it all the time, right? There's so many of them out there around the league and stuff like that. But if you're a Tigers dirtbag out there, I mean, you have to be real happy with that, because, like you said too, right? Torkelson had a couple of 30 home run seasons, but he's not really rolling this year either. Riley Green is very good. Obviously, Dingler's having a really good season behind there. Like I said, I mean, you know, you need Scooble to go out there every game to get those 10 games back real quick. Yeah. But if he can come back and even go 5-0, let's just say he could go 5-0 or whatever, and that, it might make a difference. Who knows? And at the end of the day, he's going to elevate that lineup and that team and that pitching staff. So, but again, McGonagall goggles. Hey, let's see them. Let's see them. That was a great one. I loved that, watching that the other day. So what other exciting do we have? We've got 45 seconds.
9: Yeah, just one last thing to talk about for this one. Last thing just for this one, obviously, Cincinnati Reds. In case people didn't notice, first time since April 14th that a team in the National League Central has fallen below 500. They got swept by the Cardinals over the weekend. They're two games under 500, which would still be tied for second or third wild card in the American League. Obviously that's one we're going to talk a little bit more in depth. But, yeah, they just couldn't figure it out over the weekend. Started to do a little better. Chase Burns, obviously, a fantastic start last night with the bloody finger and whatnot. But anyways, Dirtbags, we'll be talking about this in the standings.
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4: 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Time for the standings, Nolan. Let's get after it.
5: Yeah, so, I mean, we're going to start out exactly where we've been starting out for the past, I think, 8-9 weeks now. Starting out National League Central, still, even though not every team's above 500, still the best division in baseball. You get the Milwaukee Brewers, 41-24, 7-3 in their last 10. St. Louis Cardinals, 36-28, 7-3. Pittsburgh Pirates, Chicago Cubs, 34-33. Pittsburgh, 5-5, Chicago, 3-7. Cincinnati Reds, 32-34, 3-7. Milwaukee, don't need to dive too much into that. Obviously speaking, they went down to Vegas. We kind of touched on that a little bit. Participated in the home run derby. St. Louis pulled off a sweep and then goes into New York, obviously won last night. Has a game tonight against New York. Pretty crazy considering the whole payroll of the Cardinals is as much as Juan Soto's getting paid this year. Pittsburgh Pirates. I don't even know what's really going on with Pittsburgh. Past couple of days, they haven't looked great. Obviously, O'Neill Cruz kind of banged up a little bit day-to-day still. Chicago Cubs, I mean, case in point, Alex Bregman. I give him a ton of credit. Yes, he's one of the superstars on the Cubs, so I tip my cap in the fact that he was the first one to say, hey, right now I'm sucking. Like, didn't put ownership or didn't put blame on anybody else. Just basically said, hey, I'm sucking right now. I need to get hot. And I don't disagree with him, but let's be honest, it's the whole team that needs to get hot. That's a team that is definitely the most streaky team in baseball. And right now they're on a bad streak again. But Cincinnati, obviously, like we said, fell below 500. Chase Burns rights the ship a little bit there yesterday. Look for them to probably bounce back and get back over 500. But three teams approaching 500 in that division now.
4: Yeah, for sure. Pittsburgh is obviously playing the Dodgers. They got Shohei today and tonight, and schemes threw great last night and a quality start, and then the bullpen just blew it up, and the Dodgers end up winning, 12-3 or something like that when it was all said and done. So Chicago Cubs, without those 2 10-game winning streaks and stuff like that, they'd be in a whole lot of trouble because the last 20 games, real
5: terrible.
4: Tough. So, like you said, the rest of the lineup, some surprises still with the St. Louis Cardinals. But hey, shout out to Ollie Marmol getting Dave Roberts on the National League All-Star coaching staff game. So good for him.
5: One last one I want to just touch on quickly. I found this out over the weekend. Cincinnati bullpen has allowed basically 3 runs a game. I think they said it was like 120 runs over the last 40 games from the Cincinnati Reds bullpen. They need to figure that out if they want to get back in the hunt. Jumping over National League East, you get the Atlanta Braves 45-22, 7-3 in their last 10. Philadelphia Phillies 36-31, 7-3. Washington Nationals 35-33, 6-4. Miami Marlins 32-35, 6-4. New York Mets 29-37, 6-4. All teams obviously above 500 for their last 10 games. The Mets obviously got their butts whooped 7-0 last night. But, I mean, still playing a little bit better baseball. They got to get their guys healthy again, though. Lindor sounds like he's middle of June to late June for his calf strain. Jorge

0: Polanco obviously had a setback there the other day, but Alvarez did come back after missing the last 4 weeks. So I expect a little bit of a boost in that term. Miami, same thing, obviously playing a little bit better there on a 3-game streak right now. But just keep going the course right now. You guys are in a good spot. Washington, same boat. They seem to have corrected a few of the bullpen issues and whatnot. Miles Mikolas still seems to be a major issue for you guys, same as he was for us the past few years. Philadelphia, they don't really need to talk too much about them. Obviously, Donnie and the rest of the crew got together. They did whatever they needed to do to fix the juju that was going on in that clubhouse prior to Rob Thompson. Playing a lot better baseball there on the hunt right now. And Atlanta, obviously, outside of Acuna, not too much to talk about there.
1: Just rolling. Yeah, Philadelphia's the best team in baseball since Donnie took over. So, you know what, they're back in the holding court in the wild card. So they're fine. They're fine. Let the Braves keep doing what they're doing. And they keep doing what they're doing, getting the playoffs and let things roll. That pitching staff is outstanding with Scherzer and Sanchez. And you know what, they'll find a piece. Lizardo's getting a little stronger all the time. So they're good to go, man. I'm not worried about them at all.
0: Wasn't Scherzer, it's Wheeler, but... either way.
1: Sorry, Wheeler. Sorry, not Shirley. Yeah, my bad.
0: Jumping over National League West, you get the Los Angeles Dodgers, 43-24, 6-4 in their last 10. Arizona Diamondbacks, 34-32, 3-7. San Diego Padres, 34-32, 2-8. San Francisco Giants, 27-41, 5-5. And the Colorado Rockies, 25-42, 5-5. Basically, we're sticking with a put a wrap to the season for the Giants and the Colorado Rockies already, which is crazy to say. But at the same time, San Diego obviously is very much in a very terrible position. Obviously, Manny Machado's making headlines this week for saying, hey, what the heck are half these statistics that you guys are throwing up on the board, which is not the headline that you want to hear out of a superstar. You want to hear, hey, what the heck are the guys doing in the clubhouse not being able to hit a baseball?
1: Yeah, I think he's trying to deflect a little bit. Obviously, it's him and stuff like that, and you get a little bit irritated if you're not a Padres dirtbag. But, you know, I was okay with it overall. And what stands out to me looking at this, Nolan, is the Dodgers are a plus differential of 142. The rest of that division is all minus. So, just not good. Just not good. I mean, the Diamondbacks are doing fine and stuff like that, but, you know, still 3-7 over the last 10. So, that's a ugly-looking division right now.
0: Jumping over American League East, you get the Tampa Bay Rays, 40-25, 5-5 in their last 10. New York Yankees, 41-26, 6-4, technically tied, but Tampa Bay has the better winning percentage. Toronto Blue Jays, 33-35, 4-6 in their last 10. Baltimore Orioles, 31-37, 5-5. Boston Red Sox, 27-39, 4-6 in their last 10. Don't need to dive too much into Boston. Obviously, we kind of touched on them. Baltimore, they're still playing ho-hum baseball. Still need some clutch hitting. Still need some better pitching. But overall, I mean, you're looking at Adley Rutschman. He's had a fantastic season. A few of their kids need to produce a lot better than they are. Toronto Blue Jays, like you said, at least they're getting boys back. They're getting healthier. They're tied for that third wild card spot. But still, yeah, they need a lot more out of Vladdy. Like, I'm not knocking them, but they need a lot more out of Vladdy. Yankees and Tampa Bay, we don't need to dive into too much.
1: Yeah, great job touching on everything. And that Orioles need Henderson to take off, and that he's been real quiet all season. Need Holiday to get rolling and stuff like that, and the pitchers as well, like you said. And yeah, I mean, Yankees and Rays are rolling. Yankees, 8-4 over Cleveland Guardians again today. Shout out to Paul Goldschmidt. He has been what a fantastic one-year contract. It is so fun to see him back swinging a bat real well. Real, real excited for him. So real happy for him, too. And obviously not missing a beat with old Mr. Judge in the lineup, right?
0: Yeah, and he's only 20 short of 400, so it's going to be real interesting. I doubt he gets it this year. That would be, yeah, obviously an incredible run for him. He'd have to face right-handed pitching a little bit more. But, I mean, heck, two more years, I think he gets to 400, really boosts his Hall of Fame credentials. Jumping over American League Central, you get the Chicago White Sox, 35-31, 6-4 in their last 10. Cleveland Guardians, 37-33, 3-7 in their last 10. Minnesota Twins, 30-38, 3-7. Detroit Tigers 28-39, 6-4. Kansas City Royals 28-39, 6-4. Same as what you were talking about earlier there. Only one team with over a plus run differential, and that's the Chicago White Sox. They have a plus 9 run differential. Every other team negative in that division. Yeah, Cleveland's just not doing anything right now. Obviously, they're in a little bit of a tough schedule, but I mean, same time, that's a team that's built upon pitching. Right now, their pitching is not holding up their end of the bargain. Chicago White Sox playing fun baseball. That's good to see. Minnesota, obviously, Royce Lewis just gets called back up after going on a tear in AAA. So hopefully that boosts the lineup a little bit more. Byron Buxton, obviously, sounds like he's getting healthy again, so that's good. Detroit, we kind of touched on them, so don't need to talk too much. And Kansas City just got to figure it out.
1: Yeah, that's it. I mean, the White Sox, three-time 100-game loser the last three seasons, right? And now they're, just under the halfway point, and they're leading it or tied at the top of the division and stuff like that. Kansas City Royals, you're looking at what, Walker or Lugo, maybe both of them being traded over the next month and stuff like that. They got to move a few of those pieces. Just doesn't look like they're going to get anything going right. Caglianone has certainly swung the bat a lot better over the last 10 games, so he's starting to settle in as a major leaguer and stuff. Witt went out 2 weeks ago or on the weekend and was back in last night, so that was good to see. But yeah, exactly right. I mean, oh boy, another division that just really, really surprising. You wouldn't, you couldn't have bet on where they would be at this time with that. I couldn't come up with that division race right now. So,
0: no.
1: And unfortunately, there isn't one. So, let's wrap it up with the AL West.
0: Yeah, AL West, you get the Seattle Mariners 36-32, 7-3 in their last 10. Texas Rangers 32-34, 7-3. Sacramento Athletics 32-35, 5-5. Houston Astros 31-38, 5-5. Los Angeles Angels 26-42, 4-6. Angels call it a season, I guess, already. Got some feel good stories. Trout's not getting traded, so not really much to talk about there. Houston, obviously, it sounds like the boys are on the mend. Going to be real interesting to see what they do over the next month and a half. But Dana Brown, he ain't going to be selling anytime soon, it sounds like. The Athletics, obviously, in a unique position where their offense is, I'd call it the second coming almost. At this point in time, they're hitting home runs left, right, and center, but their pitching staff obviously needs to do a much better job, same as the pen, holding the runs to a minimal. Like we said, at least give them 5. That offense is good enough for 6 any game. Texas Rangers, they're playing real good baseball. Like you said last week, obviously the pitching staff is coming around. The hitters are starting to get healthy again. Seager's finally back, which is nice to see.
1: Josh Young is having a fantastic year.
0: Yes, he is. And then Seattle, basically status quo right now. Everybody's healthy enough. Julio Rodriguez has re-entered the AL MVP talks, obviously speaking. But, I mean, that's a team that I'm looking forward to seeing what they add over the next couple of weeks.
1: Well, they're going to add Cal Raleigh. That's one exciting thing. He's back in AAA at Tacoma, had 2 home runs the other night. So that's a big addition right there. Hopefully moving in the right direction. They've been able to maintain and steady the ship without him and stuff. Randy Arozarena doing real well. And don't forget, really, Josh Naylor hasn't really, really taken off either and stuff like that. So
0: he's had the back.
1: Yeah, exactly right. And he has that problem, right? So, I mean, really, they're in good shape overall. 3 games up right now on Texas. They look good. I mean, Logan Gilbert had a rough first 2 innings last night against the Orioles and that, and I think he still went 6, you know, or 7. They just know how to pitch. They know how to do the things. And you know, Dan Wilson's still got them playing really good baseball. They believe in them, each other, and they should believe in each other. I mean, look where they were last year, a heartbeat away from the World Series for the first time. So, but, yeah, your Texas Rangers, you keep Josh Young on the field, and Corey Seager, you got to have him on the field for sure. There's no question about it. But, you know, you got Wyatt Langford. Big shout out for him the other day on Sunday, hitting that 113 plus mile an hour home run, hit the guy in the ribs. He missed the ball, hit him in the rib, and runs out the next inning, plays a little catch with the guy, throws him an autograph baseball. So those are real class things that you don't see all the time. And it's great to see for baseball across the board. So shout out to Wyatt Langford for sure, Texas Rangers. But yeah, they're playing good baseball. There's no question. And they look like they're going to go away with it. And like you said, really the Athletics, they need to, there's no panic. for sure. But on the other side of it, they know they need pitching. So go and find some pitching. Go and find some pitching because you got a really good lineup there that could stay around in that AL West if they get the job done.
0: Well, and they got pieces that they could trade in the minors too. Like, that's the good thing. They got young kids that are up at the majors. They very easily should be a buying team right now. Like, that's a team that's hungry, very easily could be marketable, and you can get a guy with a bit of control. But anyways, Dirtbags, we'll be right back here with the final thoughts.
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1: Welcome back, Dirtbag Stolen. Give him your final thought.
0: Yeah, so my final thought, Ollie Marmol, named to the National League All-Star team. Obviously, Kirk kind of touched on it a little bit there. Honestly, that is a complete 180 from where I figured he would ever be. Like, an All-Star game assistant coach, I get that the All-Star game doesn't have as much value as it used to, and understandably so. Like, it to me, of that old-school generation where I get that the All-Star game had significance for the World Series, but it also had a better feel to it when it was for the World Series. Grand scheme of things, it shouldn't really matter. But at the end of the day, I love the fact that the MLB All-Star game used to be World Series. And I hope in the new CBA, I hope that that's a part of it. Bring it back. Because to me, I mean, don't get me wrong, you can't fool around in an All-Star game. But I don't want to get into the point where all of a sudden I see pitchers playing slow pitch up there on the mound.
1: Well, here real quick, Nolan, you just said it right before we started the final thoughts. How many teams in Major League Baseball are in wild card contention still at this moment in time?
0: 27. They're all within 20 games.
1: You're telling me any pitcher out there for either team wouldn't fight because if their team made it into the playoffs, they got to host the World Series if they were able to go through? There you go.
0: Yeah.
1: There you go. That's why I agree with you. I loved it. I loved it when they had to fight for the World Series home game or home field advantage. I think it's a great addition. I think it was unique. I thought it brings life. I mean, everybody knows what the All-Star Game is. It's beautiful. It's excellent. It's the home run derby. It's the game. It's the extravaganza of baseball. It's the addition of the draft now and everything else. But put some significance on it. Hold that for sure. I don't want to see my pitcher go and get injured in it and stuff. But I have no question about it. But on the other side, if I'm fighting for it and I know it's on the line and he comes back and he was helping that my team, my division win it, and then we go through the World Series. Hey, Bob's your uncle. Let's roll, baby. You're a dirtbag. You're a dirtbag. You got up, got after it, and got dirty. So on that note, dirtbag, so it is that time. It's thank you for listening to another episode. Thank you for being a part of the nation. Please keep sharing the message, spreading the message to all the servicemen and women out there. Thank you, thank you, thank you for doing what you do each and every day so Noel, myself, and the rest of Dirtbags can do what we do each and every day. And so if you're going out there this week, be a dirtbag on the field and off the field. No question. Unfortunately, though, it is that time. It's time to get up, get after it, and get dirty. Nolan, do what you do.
0: Hey, thanks for listening once again, dirtbags. Stay tuned because it's going to be a hell of a ride.

I'm Mike Sempervivi with the Sports Byline Broadcasting Network 2-Minute Warning. There's nothing worse than having to talk about college football in the early summer. It usually means that something truly terrible has happened, or, and this is more often the case, the sport has collectively dropped its pants and is now running down the side of the highway showing its bare ass. Unsurprisingly, in this case, it's the latter. I'm sure you've heard, and if you haven't, you'll love this, because it's just the facts of the case. Good but not great college quarterback Brendan Sorsby, who transferred from Cincinnati to Texas Tech this offseason for a reported $5 million. In April, it was reported that Sorsby was being investigated by Texas Tech for a history of online gambling and had entered an in-person treatment center seeking help. Follow-up reporting revealed the nature of Sorsby's addiction: $90,000 over 4 years on such activities as Romanian soccer, Turkish basketball, and the Nathan's hot dog eating contest. But most importantly, Sorsby bet on college and pro football while enrolled in Indiana, including 40 times on his own team. As has always been the case in situations like this, professional or collegiate, he was declared ineligible to play this year. But with billionaire Texas Tech booster Cody Campbell's support, attorney Jeffrey Kessler, who has sued the NCAA several times, filed one on Sorsby's behalf in a Texas court asking for an injunction stopping the NCAA from leveling any penalties. Judge Ken Curry did just that, stating that Sorsby would suffer, quote, probable, imminent, and irreparable injury, end quote, if he's not allowed to play college football as part of his recovery. The judge also decided that he had dominion to make decisions for the NCAA by taking the advice of Sorsby's legal team and saying that the player should be suspended for Texas Tech's first two games, which come against Abilene Christian and Oregon State, two teams for which you can say one does reside in the state of Texas and the other is one of the longest tenured members of the Pac-9. All facts. Oh, and by the way, the appeal from the NCAA would not be able to make the docket until after the next college football season ends. A wave of outrage emerged from every corner of the sports world, especially from fellow schools within the Big 12. There have been schools considering a boycott or calling for sanctions. So on Thursday, Republican Texas Attorney General Ken Paxton sent a letter to the Big 12 Conference warning them that any attempt to suspend Sorsby could result in legal action. In response, on Friday, Republican Oklahoma Attorney General Gentner Drummond issued a statement offering support for the Big 12 and urged the conference to take action against Sorsby. Texas Tech released a 20-minute video which, for some reason, noted that last November the school voted not to permit gambling by anyone in the school's athletic department, including athletes. They also doubled down on their position that sports gambling is a mental health disorder, and again noted that banning Sorsby from playing college football would hamper his recovery. The video was quickly mocked, especially by rival schools on social media, and the man funding much of Texas Tech's football program, billionaire booster Cody Campbell, is also helping push the Protects College Sports Act bill, which Texas Senator Ted Cruz is co-supporting, and as Yahoo Sports' Ross Dellinger has pointed out, does not address situations like Sorsby's at all. The bill also makes sure not to allow players to collectively bargain, which is somewhat ironic considering in negotiations, language could be written in that would eliminate situations like this, like they do in major professional sports. Last week, Campbell threatened to unleash antitrust lawsuits against the NCAA if they take legal action against Sorsby, which, as was pointed out online, is also somewhat ironic considering that Campbell is lobbying for an antitrust exemption for the Sports Broadcasting Act as part of the Ted Cruz bill. Also, there has been zero talk publicly on outlawing advertising for online gaming, nor the removal of certain micro bets on college sporting events. And those are the facts. In closing, you know what's worse than having to talk about college football in the early summer? When it's college football from the state of Texas. I'm Mike Sempervivi with the Sports Byline Broadcasting Network.

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6: 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I'm Jay Ritchie, Robert DeCozy in Master Control, Debbie O'Connell joining us today, and we've got a great guest lineup for you as well later in the hour. She won 29 times on the LPGA Tour and was inducted into the World Golf Hall of Fame in 1999, but Amy Alcott may best be remembered for starting one of the most famous traditions in sports, the leap into Poppy's Pond at the 18th hole of the Dyna-Shore Nabisco Championship. The Dyna-Nabisco is no longer around, but the leap and the tradition live on. They still do it every year at the Chevron Championship, one of the majors, the first major on the LPGA Tour. Amy is also one of the American ambassadors at this weekend's Curtis Cup competition between the U.S. and Great Britain and Ireland going on in Los Angeles. And we've got Amy Alcott for you today here on Tee to Green coming up in the second half hour of the show. Our first guest, I'm not sure if he's ready to go yet or not, golf travel writer Mike May. Mike is back home in Florida after spending the past several weeks in jolly old England on what can only be called the golf trip of a lifetime. Mike was staying in castles, playing some of the best and oldest courses, oldest classic British courses, on an English Lynx tour that also consisted of playing like six courses spread out in like 5 days. And is Mike on the line with us right now? Mike, are you there? Okay, I guess we don't have Mike yet, but Mike is with the IndianaGolfJournal.com, plus he contributes and writes and covers golf for 14 other golf publications and websites. He, as I mentioned, is based out of Florida, and a great, great trip, like I said, golf of a lifetime across the pond in England. He spent something like 2.5 weeks there, most of it playing golf. And do we have Mike on the line right now? Mike, are you there?
7: I am here. How are you doing?
6: Hey, great. How are you? Have you recovered from your trip?
7: I'm still doing laundry.
6: But yeah,
7: but it was a great trip, and was just about 10 days ago, and it was a magical trip. Incredible weather. Golf courses were off the charts. Hospitality second to none. There wasn't anything negative to it.
6: Mike May with us on Tee to Green, golf travel writer. Debbie, are you there? Did we get Debbie hooked up yet, too? I guess not. When Debbie gets on, she'll jump in as well. Now, this was nothing new for you. You lived in England for a time, didn't you? And you also made, golf-wise and golf travel-wise, several previous trips there, right?
7: Yes, I actually was there from age 15 to 19, from 1977 to 1981, finished off high school over there. And that's where I really got exposed to the appeal of Lynx Golf. I was a member of the local West Cornwall Golf Club, the oldest golf course in the county of Cornwall, and I actually did play that course at the end of my trip. And I've always been interested in writing. When you combine a new interest in golf with writing, you get to be where I am today.
6: So tell us about the trip. When did it start, and where did it start?
7: I flew over to the UK on Memorial Day Monday night, the 25th of May. Arrived in London on the 26th, picked up my rental car, and proceeded west to the county of Devon, which is one of the two southwestern counties in that extreme peninsula of England, and checked into the Saunton Sands Hotel, which is a luxury Art Deco hotel that overlooks the beaches and the coastline of the North Atlantic, and played two rounds at the Saunton Golf Club. They have two courses, Saunton East, Saunton West. To show you how good these courses are, Nick Faldo, who we all know that name, said if you put Saunton Golf Club in a more highly populated area with better hotels, better roads, things like that, infrastructure, it would have hosted an Open by now.
6: Ah, okay. So how was your game? Was it okay?
7: It got better as the week went on. The first day was kind of rough. I think I still had sort of playing legs, and the first day I actually played about 15 holes at Saunton West, came back the next morning and played Saunton East with a longtime friend of mine, and then that afternoon I went down to the community known as Westward Ho and played Royal North Devon, the oldest Lynx golf course in England, established in 1864. It is just pure, raw, rugged golf. The greens are spectacular. One of the neat things about Royal North Devon is that you have wild horses and sheep grazing in the rough.
6: In the rough.
7: I've been told that during the evening they will venture onto the fairway and eat the fairway grass, so they don't have to cut the grass there. It automatically gets down to a decent level for the golfers.
6: Four-legged lawnmowers.
7: Precisely. The former British Open champion back in the early 1900s, J.H. Taylor, five-time Open champ, he was a member of Royal North Devon. Everyone who plays golf needs to make the pilgrimage. If you don't make it to St. Andrews up in Scotland, you definitely need to make it to Royal North Devon in the west of England.
6: That's a lot of golf in a short amount of time, and I imagine it's very, very different from the type of golf we play here in the U.S.?
7: It is. You know, as you get closer to the greens, you play a lot of shots along the ground, a little bump and runs. You look at the contours, and you take out your trusty 8-iron and just bump it along. The ground was hard and brown. They'd had some drought-like conditions, so drives would carry 225 and roll 275. So it was you definitely have to play for the bounce. And, of course, that was 3 rounds in 2 days, and then after that I went on down the road to St. Enoch in the northern part of Cornwall in the community of Rock. It is the number one rated golf course in Cornwall, and I think it's like 82nd best golf course in the world. It is everything and then some that you'd ever want in a Lynx golf experience. It is truly, you've got some, as I call, buried elephants out there in the fairways and the greens, and it's like, okay, I wonder how this ball is going to roll. And you're right there on the banks of the Camel Estuary, which is a river that feeds in the North Atlantic. It's some parts of the course are cut off in the winds, and some you're exposed. Again, the course condition was spectacular, and the greens were in many respects as good as you'll find at a British Open.
6: So that was on Thursday, on May 28th, St. Enoch Golf Course, and you also had pretty good accommodations there, didn't you?
7: Yes, so I had two nights at the Saunton Sands Hotel for my 2 rounds at Saunton and Royal North Devon, and then I went down to Cornwall and stayed for 2 nights at the Carlin Bay Hotel, which is in St. Austell, Cornwall, overlooking the south coast of Cornwall under the northern part of the North Atlantic, and so I stayed there. It's everything that you would ever, every creature comfort that you would ever need in a hotel is taken care of. Food is off the chart. I think English food is highly underrated. It was fantastic seafood, incredible lamb, soups, salads, desserts. But I walked it off every day. So the courses I played, carts really were not an option there in a few cases if you've got a medical certificate. But so after playing just one round on the Thursday, I played 2 rounds on the Friday in the morning at Carlin Bay, and then in the afternoon I went over to Padstow in Cornwall and played Trevose, which is another Lynx golf course, where you can stand any part of that golf course and you can always hear the sound of the pounding surf. You can't always see the sea, but you can hear it. And so you know you're not far from the ocean.
6: How was the weather, Mike, while you were there?
7: 85 degrees minimum, low 90s, no humidity. It was like Florida.
6: All right. Mike May, golf travel writer with us. He recently returned from an English golf tour. He was there for several weeks, and in one stretch he played like 6 courses over 5 days, some of the most classic British courses, and a good mix, too, of raw historic links, coastal and resort golf, and inland golf. And we're going to continue on the other side with more from Mike, and Debbie O'Connell will jump on and join us as well. This is Tee to Green, the golf show. I'm Jay Ritchie. We're back with more Talking Golf right after this.

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5: It's your top source for golf news and entertainment on the radio, online, on your smartphone. 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We're here every week talking golf. I'm Jay Ritchie. Our guest is Mike May, Florida-based golf travel writer. And before we continue on with Mike and the second part of our interview, let's welcome Debbie O'Connell back to the show today. Hey, Debbie, how you doing?
6: Hey, Jay, I am doing great. I mean, so many exciting things in the New Jersey, New York area going on. So, Knicks win. Woo, woo. I've been staying up very late watching those games. And then the World Cup, which will be at, they're calling the New Jersey, New York Stadium, or New York, New Jersey Stadium, which is normally MetLife Stadium, where the Giants and Jets play. So we will be hosting that major worldwide event, and it is so exciting to have all of this happening in the United States. I know we're not talking about the U.S. as much right today so far, but wow, there's sports, golf, it just can bring the world together, and the World Cup, FIFA World Cup is doing that. New York was brought together with the New York Knicks, just incredible. What sports can do for people and for connection, for the excitement we experience and how we all can come together.
5: Yeah, we'll have Amy Alcott joining us to kind of continue on that theme, talking about the Curtis Cup competition later in the show. Mike May, Florida-based golf travel writer, is our guest right now as we continue with Mike, who just got back. He's recuperating and recovering and doing laundry after a long trip across the pond overseas on an English Lynx tour where he played golf at some of the most classic, raw, historic British golf courses, coastal and resort golf courses, and he played a little inland golf there, too, on the last day of his tour. And, Debbie, if you got a question for Mike, I'll let you just jump in right now.
6: Well, since you mentioned recovering, recouping, and doing laundry, here's my first big question. At the end of the trip, Mike, what hurt more, your body, the scorecard, your ego? What were you struggling with, or all the laundry you had to do?
7: I think my ego was the one that took the biggest blow. But it all got better after the first day. The first day, I must have lost as many balls as holes I played. And I was thinking, I'm going to start investing in the British golf ball industry if I don't start hitting some straight shots. But I got a good nice rest. The next day was better. But it's a very humbling game. And I always say that I play golf, I Ray-Ray golf. Sometimes I play like Ray Floyd and sometimes like Ray Charles.
6: I love that. Well, one of the courses I'd love to hear more about, and I heard you talking about it, was Royal North Devon. It dates back to 1864 in England's oldest links course. When you tee it up at a course like that, with the kind of history that's under your feet, like, what are your thoughts and emotions in the moment? Are you just imagining the history behind? Like, what do you feel in that moment?
7: My biggest concern is make contact on the first tee and put that ball out in the fairway. Don't come to Royal North Devon and bring your C game. And fortunately, I did hit a good tee shot. But just the, and if you go in the clubhouse at Royal North Devon, there is a history of golf balls and clubs and things of that nature that's second only to what you have on display at St. Andrews. So not only does Royal North Devon have the history in the golf course, but they've got it in the clubhouse too. So it's truly a pilgrimage you must take if you have any interest in the game of golf and its history. Tom Watson played there. His scorecard is on display. I think he shot 67. But you just, it's a different way of playing golf, and wind is ever present at Royal North Devon, because you're just above the, beyond the nearby sand dunes, you've got the North Atlantic Ocean. And, it's a walking game there. They have two golf carts. And you must have a medical certificate to use them. So it's a walking game. Most people have bring a trolley or what we call a pull cart. And the distance between greens and tees is very minimal. So it's not that arduous of a walk. It's very flat. And you just think, oh, my gosh, at this point in my life, I'm playing golf at Royal North Devon. Of all the places in the world I could be, it's truly magical. And to think of the great players who've been there, like J.H. Taylor, back in the 1890s and early 1900s, it truly is an honor and a privilege to be invited to play there, and I didn't take it for granted.
6: And did you're you have encouraging a four- golfers to take this pilgrimage, as you called it, for golfers listening who are thinking, wow, I really would love to do that trip. What is your biggest piece of advice for planning a golf journey through Devon and Cornwall?
7: Yeah, well, that's the biggest issue many Americans have, is they can fly over to London. Then after that, they're a little bit confused about, you know, how you get to where you need to go. These courses are all very accessible by email, and you can set up tee times. In fact, I'm actually trying to, you know, lead a delegation of American golfers over there. If everyone took the trip and stayed where I stayed and played where I played, you'd come back thinking you had one of the greatest golf experiences you could ever imagine. And if there are any listeners out there, I'd be happy to lead you back. I know where to go, how to get there, where to stay, where to play, have fun, which pubs to visit. And but it's the logistics do take a little bit of prior planning. I worked on this for a number of months. And you also have to be very tolerant of the fact that you might have some inclement weather, but I had nothing but sunshine every day.
5: All right. Mike May is with us. He's just returned from a trip, an English Lynx tour overseas in Great Britain, Western England golf, where he played some classic British Lynx Coastal and Resort Golf. The first few days, Tuesday, May 26th through Friday, May 29th, heavy golf days. And, Mike, that brings us to Saturday, May 30th, in Bovey Castle and Bovey Castle Golf Course, which I read you liked that best of all, the last day, the last place.
7: You know, every day just was its own experience. I can't say that any one round was any better, but Bovey Castle was my only inland golf course, and not many people get to play golf in the shadows of a castle that's hundreds of years old. And the course was in terrific shape, and Bovey Castle Golf Club, and you have to go through Dartmoor to get there. So part of the adventure of playing there is actually traveling there. The accommodations are five-star. I only spent less than 24 hours there, and while there I played 18 holes of golf, went swimming in the pool, had breakfast, had dinner, and toured around and took some pictures. But it's definitely a place you want to go to for at least two or three nights. And again, it is so quintessential English. And again, the quality of the food was off the charts. Their chefs are really, they know how to put together some marvelous continental cuisine.
5: And tell us about where you stayed. It was an actual, honest-to-goodness, real castle, right?
7: It was. And you could have put 10 people in my room. It was massive. And again, it's Bovey as in lovey-dovey, B-O-V-E-Y, castle. And it's been an accommodation castle for now a number of years, but it dates back hundreds of years. And, of course, the other places I stayed, at Carlin Bay Hotel, which is on the banks of the southern Cornwall coast. It is service spectacular, food brilliant, accommodations luxurious. And then I also stayed at the Staunton Sands Hotel in North Devon, and the view out to the beach from my third floor room was something that you would never imagine. Now the water, the ocean water is a little chilly, but I did good swimming. It's refreshing when you jump in that cool North Atlantic water. And but again, I was treated well. The places that I stayed were, you know, for the average person, they'll be quite affordable, and the convenience to the golf is that makes everything fun and not arduous. And again, you're staying in places that you've probably never heard of, and you'll definitely want to come to again.
5: I know you posted stories and video on YouTube. If people want to find out more or check those things out, how can they do that?
7: My YouTube site is Mike May Golf. I also post a lot of these things to Facebook. So I will be posting for a number of days and weeks to come. My phone is filled with these short 25 to 35 second videos that I shot of the golf courses and gave a little description. And but I, you know, the English golf courses are as good and as the Scottish and Irish ones. They're just not as well publicized. The green fees are probably a little bit more affordable, more available. The weather's probably going to be a little bit better because you're further south, and you're not far from London. So getting there and staying there is an off-the-beaten-track experience that you'll want to repeat again.
5: From jolly old England back to Florida, and today right here with us on Tee to Green, fantastic journeys of Mike May, Florida-based golf travel writer. Mike, thank you so much. Third time was a charm. We've been trying to get Mike on the show the last couple of weeks. It didn't work out, but the third time was a charm and a great interview as well. Mike, thanks so much, and rest up, my friend, and get back out there.
7: Yes, sir. Have a great day.
5: That's Mike May. We will take a quick break and more of Tee to Green to follow, including World Golf Hall of Famer Amy Alcott joining us next from the Curtis Cup right here on Tee to Green.
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1: 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It's T. DeGrain, the golf show. Jay Ritchie along with Debbie O'Connell, and we're talking golf today. And Debbie, I was thinking, as far as our next guest goes, if I was to list all of her accomplishments in golf as the introductory, we wouldn't have time to do the interview, but I think everyone knows Amy Alcott. Just a quick thumbnail sketch here. World Golf Hall of Famer, 1999, 29 LPGA Tour wins, including 5 major championships. She was the LPGA Tour Rookie of the Year in 1975 and is still giving back. Oh, by the way, she's the person who started the leap into Poppy's Pond, too, at the Dinah Shore Nabisco Championship back when she won in 1988. The tradition that still lives on, even though the Dinah is no longer with us, they still do it at the Chevron Championship, the first ladies' major of the year. And Debbie, Amy Alcott is still giving back to golf as well as the Curtis Cup ambassador for the United States this week in Los Angeles at the Curtis Cup competition. Happy to welcome Amy Alcott to Tee to Green. Hello, Amy.
2: Jay and Debbie, pleasure to be with you. Absolutely.
3: Amy, you are amazing. You were at the U.S. Open last week, so active, interviews galore, and a big part of the U.S. Open, you know, is in your hometown, and then this week, the Curtis Cup. When you are around these big events, what still excites you most about women's golf today?
4: Well, I think what you're seeing is that the sport has gotten so global, number one, is that you look at the leaderboard and they're coming from every quadrant of the world to play on the LPGA Tour. I think not only watching last week at the U.S. Women's Open, but also this week at the Curtis Cup at Bel Air Country Club, you're really viewing a modern-day woman athlete. You know, I always said, you know, somebody asked me about Nelly Korda last week, and I think, you know, they're stronger, they're fitter, they're, they have tremendous perseverance, and there's more of them. And then as far as amateur golf, this week at the Curtis Cup, it's they're just crossing a small line to become a pro. All of those young ladies could be pros. So it just depends, obviously, if they want to make that choice in life. So, you know, I'm very encouraged about what I see.
1: Amy
2: and
1: Alcott,
2: Farrah O'Keefe has been impressive, right? Farrah O'Keefe, she's undefeated so far in the Curtis
4: Cup. Yes, very strong, and she played yesterday. Yeah, I mean, she's very strong. She played, she hits the ball a mile. I was out there yesterday. I'll be out there later today for the kind of the closing ceremony. I mean, they're strong, and they hit it a long ways, and I was also very impressed with so many of them. They're short games on a difficult course to, make shots happen.
1: Farrah O'Keefe, University of Texas senior, and the Annika Award recipient is college golf's top player. She's trying to go unbeaten at the Curtis Cup. She's 4-0 with the singles matches coming up today. Amy Alcott. Amy, I mentioned you're the ambassador, the U.S. ambassador.

0: ambassador for the Curtis Cup. What is that? What's that do? What's that role all about?
1: Well, I happen to be a member at Bel Air Country Club, and gratefully, and as well as Riviera, last week I was also an ambassador. This week, attending a lot of events, interacting with both teams. I happen to know both teams' captains. There are Michelle Wee was a ambassador this week, a member of the club who's also on the LPGA board. Maddie Kleiner is a member of the club, and also Heidi Huberoff. We just have a role of being goodwill ambassadors for Bel Air Country Club, but also the game of golf in general, both professional and amateur.
0: I guess we
2: for
0: should
2: those
0: tell
2: who may
0: people
2: not know the Curtis Cup.
0: That's what I was going to do, a little explanation about the Curtis Cup. So take it,
2: Perfect.
0: Deb.
2: Yeah. Oh, no, I was just going to explain that it's amateur female golfers, and it's U.S. versus Great Britain and Ireland. And this doesn't go to 14 or 14 and a half like the Ryder Cup and Solheim Cup. Today, the U.S. needs 10.5 to reclaim the cup, where Great Britain and Ireland need just 10. But the U.S. does have the lead going into singles 7-5. And how does that feel, Amy, when you are at a major event like this, you're representing your country? What are the thoughts and emotions that you've experienced in these situations, and what do you think these girls are going through?
1: Well, I never played on a Solheim Cup team. I was an alternate just before I turned pro. I didn't remain an amateur that long because I turned pro at 18. But I see how much, obviously, playing for your country is a different animal versus playing for yourself. I feel watching them, there's a sense of freedom, but also, a camaraderie that's very special, playing for your country. And, I can tell that there's a level of excitement. They're happy to be here playing one of the great courses in the world. Another great George Thomas design. You know, the tours had the chance this week of, last couple of weeks of playing two really fabulous golf courses, Riviera and Bel Air. So, I think there's a real sense of pride and wanting to be here.
2: And you got to spend some time with Joanne Carner, also a World Golf Hall of Famer. You know, especially when it comes to USGA, you won U.S. Girls Junior, USGA Girls Junior, and the U.S. Women's Open. And Joanne is 8-time USGA champion. What was it like spending some time with her again?
1: Well, Joanne was a wonderful friend and mentor early in my career when I came on the tour, both she and her husband, Don. And I competed against her, but we also had a nice camaraderie together. And, you know, she's well into her 80s, and she's just an amazing, you know, has a great memory and love of the game. And it was really nice. It was 50 years since she had won her last U.S. Open, so the USGA was celebrating that. She had never been to Riviera Country Club and drove around in a cart, and it was just not really nice to see her again since we've obviously been removed from the LPGA, you know, tournament play for quite a while. So it was really nice to spend time with her, and she's always pretty jovial and upbeat.
0: Joanne Carner, just
2: well, both
0: one of the
2: you
0: great
2: have great
0: players.
2: Personalities, so it's must be great.
0: One of the great players that you played against in your career. I was looking, how's this for a list? Judy Rankin, Jan Stevenson, Pat Bradley, Patty Sheehan, Betsy King, Donna Capone, Beth Daniel, Julie Inkster, Just some, and in the majors that you won, these were the people that finished right behind you. Amy, Nancy Lopez, Hollis Stacey, Beth Daniel, Kathy Whitworth, and Dottie Pepper. That's a pretty good list and some pretty good competition. what was it like playing golf at that time on the LPGA Tour?
1: Well, I look at when I was playing full-time as kind of, I mean, when we all get together, I think many of us feel we lived in a golden age of women's golf. Golf was a business, but it wasn't a big business the way it is now. It's grown by leaps and bounds. We were very competitive with each other. I can't say we were close friends in any way, but we all had a little bit of an edge to each of our own. And, you know, I enjoyed playing when I played. It was the cards that were dealt to me. And I feel fortunate to have played them pretty well.
2: When you were coming down the stretch of those majors, and there's other amazing golfers right there with you, chasing you, you're chasing it throughout the event, what is the key to winning? If there's amateur golfers listening who maybe struggle coming down the stretch of either their best round ever or they're about to win the club championship, what's the key, Amy, to success in those situations?
1: Well, I think winning is a byproduct of playing well. You don't set out with a goal to win. You set up with a goal to be consistent. Consistency is really what success is all about. But winning is not easy. You know, as I told Nellie Korter last week, winning the U.S. Open is really, really hard. It's not only your golf game, it's managing your emotions. And managing your emotions can be very scary. It can be very scary to kind of follow through. It can be very scary to win. Because then all your dreams come true. Everything you've wanted ever since you were a little kid on the front lawn putting like I did for into soup cans. To finally say this is for the U.S. Open is a pretty amazing feat. And so I just think that you have to play golf and play with freedom and play with, and just let it fly and realize everybody's going to make mistakes. It's pretty much who makes the fewest mistakes.
0: Yeah, that's a great way to look at it. Ladies golf, the LPGA golf, lost a lot as far as history and tradition goes when the tour and the golf left the desert and the Dinosaur Nabisco Classic major championship and moved it to Houston for the Chevron. But they did not lose the tradition of leaping into the pond after the finish of the tournament on the 18th green. Was there some concern on your part, Amy, that maybe that was going to go away too?
1: Well, I didn't really know what was going to happen. Obviously, what I did was I didn't know that it would turn into such an iconic thing in women's golf. I always tell young players, you don't win very often. You better embrace your stardom when it happens. And so it was a moment of excitement in 88 to do it with my caddy, Bill Curry, and then to do it again with Bill and Dinah Shore again in 91, which turned out to be my last LPGA win. But when the tournament was basically purchased or a new sponsor, like Chevron came in, they sadly moved it away from the desert to Houston, but they've really tried to do an amazing job and embrace everything about making that tournament better. It will never be the Dinosaur. It'll never be that Palm Springs ambiance and all of that. It's kind of a whole different tournament now. And they're building a new pond at Memorial Park so the player can jump in the water.
0: Yeah. All right. Amy, you got to come back someday, and we'll just talk about the whole Poppy's Pond thing, how it all kind of began, and what you were thinking, and the follow-up, and the one of the most iconic moments in all of sports with the lady who started it, Amy Alcott, our guest today here on Tee to Green. Good luck to the U.S. team in the final round today of the Curtis Cup, and thanks for joining us today on Tee to Green. Amy, have a good Sunday.
1: Thank you very much.
0: My pleasure. Amy Alcott.
1: Thank you.
0: Yeah, the Bel Air Country Club in Los Angeles. More of Tee to Green right after this.

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5: 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History was made. History was made at the tour. Julie Inkster, the oldest player ever to make a cut in an LPGA Tour event. She teamed up in this team event that's the Dow with Angel Yang. They are tied for 8th at -7.
4: That's the Dow Championship in Michigan. The Seniors Tour Champions in Des Moines for the Principal Charity Classic. Zach Johnson, Scott Henn, Brett Quigley all tied at 12 under. And the PGA Tour in Canada, the RBC Canadian Open in Toronto, two Americans, Jackson Suber and Bud Cauley, at the top of the leaderboard there. It's all later today on CBS. Thanks to Mike May for joining us today, and a big thanks to Amy Alcott for joining us as well here on Tee to Green. Hope you enjoyed it. Have a great week, everyone. Until next time, get out, play some golf, and hit them long, hit them straight.

Levy with the Sports Byline Broadcasting Network 2-Minute Warning. There's nothing worse than having to talk about college football in the early summer. It usually means that something truly terrible has happened, or, and this is more often the case, the sport has collectively dropped its pants and is now running down the side of the highway showing its bare ass. Unsurprisingly, in this case, it's the latter. I'm sure you've heard, and if you haven't, you'll love this, because it's just the facts of the case. Good but not great college quarterback Brendan Sorsby, who transferred from Cincinnati to Texas Tech this offseason for a reported $5 million. In April, it was reported that Sorsby was being investigated by Texas Tech for a history of online gambling and had entered an in-person treatment center seeking help. Follow-up reporting revealed the nature of Sorsby's addiction: $90,000 over 4 years on such activities as Romanian soccer, Turkish basketball, and the Nathan's hot dog eating contest. But most importantly, Sorsby bet on college and pro football while enrolled in Indiana, including 40 times on his own team. As has always been the case in situations like this, professional or collegiate, he was declared ineligible to play this year. But with billionaire Texas Tech booster Cordy Campbell's support, attorney Jeffrey Kessler, who has sued the NCAA several times, filed one on Sorsby's behalf in a Texas court asking for an injunction stopping the NCAA from leveling any penalties. Judge Ken Curry did just that, stating that Sorsby would suffer, quote, probable, imminent, and irreparable injury, end quote, if he's not allowed to play college football as part of his recovery. The judge also decided that he had dominion to make decisions for the NCAA by taking the advice of Sorsby's legal team and saying that the player should be suspended for Texas Tech's first two games, which come against Abilene Christian and Oregon State, two teams for which you can say one does reside in the state of Texas and the other is one of the longest tenured members of the Pac-9. All facts. Oh, and by the way, the appeal from the NCAA would not be able to make the docket until after the next college football season ends. A wave of outrage emerged from every corner of the sports world, especially from fellow schools within the Big 12. There have been schools considering a boycott or calling for sanctions. So on Thursday, Republican Texas Attorney General Ken Paxton sent a letter to the Big 12 Conference warning them that any attempt to suspend Sorsby could result in legal action. In response, on Friday, Republican Oklahoma Attorney General Gentner Drummond issued a statement offering support for the Big 12 and urged the conference to take action against Sorsby. Texas Tech released a 20-minute video which, for some reason, noted that last November the school voted not to permit gambling by anyone in the school's athletic department, including athletes. They also doubled down on their position that sports gambling is a mental health disorder, and again noted that banning Sorsby from playing college football would hamper his recovery. The video was quickly mocked, especially by rival schools on social media, and the man funding much of Texas Tech's football program, billionaire booster Cody Campbell, is also helping push the Protects College Sports Act bill, which Texas Senator Ted Cruz is co-supporting, and as Yahoo Sports Ross Dellinger has pointed out, does not address situations like Sorsby's at all. The bill also makes sure not to allow players to collectively bargain, which is somewhat ironic considering in negotiations, language could be written in that would eliminate situations like this, like they do in major professional sports. Last week, Campbell threatened to unleash antitrust lawsuits against the NCAA if they take legal action against Sorsby, which, as was pointed out online, is also somewhat ironic considering that Campbell is lobbying for an antitrust exemption for the Sports Broadcasting Act as part of the Ted Cruz bill. Also, there has been zero talk publicly on outlawing advertising for online gaming, nor the removal of certain micro bets on college sporting events. And those are the facts. In closing, you know what's worse than having to talk about college football in the early summer? When it's college football from the state of Texas. I'm Mike Sempervivi with the Sports Byline Broadcasting Network 2-Minute Warning.

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9: Good morning, sports fans all across that globe. Welcome in, everybody. It is the Dorf on Sports Weekend Edition with Mike Wilson. I would be Andy Dorf. We have an NBA champion that was crowned yesterday. The New York Knicks are your 2026 NBA champions. Man, oh man, we have a great hockey game in front of us today as well. Game 6 of the NHL Stanley Cup Finals. Will the Carolina Panthers get it done? I'm sorry, Carolina Hurricanes get it done? Or will the Vegas Knights force a Game 7? Lots to be decided, obviously. Game 6 in Vegas tonight should be a lot of fun, should be exciting. And hopefully we get ourselves my two favorite words in sports, which are Game 7, baby, and that would be going back to Carolina, and then we'd be knotted up 3-3, and who the heck knows what could happen in an amazing Game 7 for the NHL Stanley Cup Finals. Just great stuff. World Cup going on, man. USA looking absolutely fantastic against Paraguay right away, getting out there 4 goals, 4-1. Very, very exciting stuff for USA soccer, man. People got to love that. Obviously, the boys of summer playing baseball. I'll have my professor of sports, John Poulter, on the other side. We'll break it down. We'll break down the baseball and the NHL. So keep it close, everybody. I'm getting loose. I'm getting warmed up and tons to talk about in the next couple of hours. So hang tight with me here on the Dorf on Sports Weekend Edition. Take care, everybody. I'll be right back in just a few.
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0: everybody. Welcome back. Blue and orange skies today, baby. That's all I know. Blue and orange skies today all over the world. The New York Knickerbockers are the NBA champions 2026. Getting it done in five games against the San Antonio Spurs, the Young Cats. Pretty cool stuff. Pretty cool stuff. Jalen Brunson, the littlest big man I've ever seen. Unbelievable how that dude just carries himself. Alrighty, welcome back, everybody. It is the Dorf on Sports Weekend Edition. I think I've got my main man. Let me see if we got him. Mike Wilson, are you with me?
1: Yeah, I am right here. And, you know, the skies are orange and blue, but the skies will always be green and white for me. But, you know, you got to give the Knicks and Jalen Brunson and, you know, the whole crew, you know, all the credit in the world. They did what they had to do. They made the plays. They came back from big deficits. It was just unbelievable to witness that the Knicks had this in them. And look, and for people that want to say, you know, stuff about San Antonio, get used to seeing San Antonio make these deep runs and probably win a title or two down the road. But I think the youth of San Antonio kind of finally showed up in these NBA finals, and the New York Knicks took advantage of it.
0: Absolutely. I'd call it immaturity, to be honest with you. Let's go to somebody who I don't have to worry about maturity at all, and let's talk to our professor of professor of sports, none other than John Poulter. Good morning, John. How are you?
2: Good morning, guys. Doing very well, thanks. How about you?
0: Can't complain. You know, obviously, this is a fun time to be watching sports. You have the Game 5 from the NBA Finals. We've got a Game 6 that we're talking about right now with you, with the Golden Knights and the Hurricanes. My Knights, they gotta turn things around. They were up 2-1, and ever since then, it's kind of been a little bit of a disaster. You know, they had those big leads, and They were unable to keep them, and I think Carolina just has all kinds of confidence. And, you know, tonight when they play later on in Vegas, they got a great opportunity to close the door on the Vegas Knights. But your thoughts of what you've seen so far from the Stanley Cup, John?
2: Well, it's been a very interesting series. I think when we first talked about this series, we called it as a 6 or 7 game series, and clearly that's going to happen because they're playing Game 6 tonight. It's been a funny series from the standpoint that each team has taken a good spell of each game being dominant, and each team has taken a good spell of every game sort of rolling over and playing dead. And unfortunately for Vegas, those rolling over and playing dead scenarios were very costly. They managed to scoop one back in overtime, but you know, you should, in a playoff series, especially at this depth of the playoffs, shouldn't be giving up 3 and 4 goal leads in the third period. And the Vegas Knights did that twice. That may come back to bite them. I'm looking for a very strong effort from both teams tonight. Carolina obviously wanting to go out and claim the Stanley Cup. Vegas determined to send the series back to Carolina for a Game 7 on Wednesday. So I would expect one of two things tonight. I think you'll see a game that's totally wide open. You'll see like a 7-3 or a 7-4 game, or you'll see a 2-1 or a 3-2 game. I don't see anything in between. I think Vegas has to be extremely cautious about giving up a lead again. And if that starts to happen, or if Carolina gets out quickly in this game, Vegas may just say, hey, this just is not our year. If they get a big lead, they have to be extremely cautious about how they protect that lead because they've seen how Carolina can come back. That has to be playing in their minds. So I'm very curious to see how tight this game is tonight.
1: John, look, this has been a great or a fun Stanley Cup to watch. All the goals, the scoring's up. However, tonight, Andy's Vegas team, and you know, I think I told you yesterday why I'm rooting for Vegas, but they're without Carlson tonight, and that's a huge hole for them. what does the loss of Carlson mean for Vegas, and how do they kind of get past that?
2: Well, you never like to lose your top center, and you know, I still
1: right.
2: think that Jack Eichel is a top flight center. He's obviously the guy that's going to have to step up. You may see Marner move over to the center position in some key shifts. Certainly on the power play, Carlson is going to be missed. But, you know, we've talked about this a number of times, and we've all come to the theory that, you know, when a star gets hurt, it's up to the rest of the team, to everybody to step up a little bit, not for one guy to try and step up and fill the guy that's missing's shoes. And I suspect that Vegas is a team of veterans, experienced players, very capable players, obviously, by the fact that they've got to this stage of the postseason. I think if every guy steps his game up, you know, 5 to 10%, other than that number on the bench where they're obviously going to have to dress another player to probably play on the fourth line, maybe kill penalties, take the odd fourth shift every once in a while, I think the big boys have to step up, and everybody has to play a little part here, and I think they can do it if everybody doesn't try to overextend themselves. That will be the big thing for Vegas, managing their expectations, I think.
0: That's the voice of John Poulter, our professor of sports. We're talking NHL hockey, Stanley Cup Finals, Game 6 tonight in Las Vegas. Vegas Knights trailing 3-2. Jordan Staal, talk a little bit about him and potentially him being the Conn Smythe winner.
2: Well, my money would be on him if Carolina wins the Cup tonight, because here's a guy that's 37 years old, as you mentioned. Scored a goal in each of the first five games in the final. I believe that's the first time that's ever been done. That is the story that has been mentioned here. I haven't looked up any statistics to prove that. But, you know, here's a guy that essentially is no longer a top-line player. He'd be the first guy to tell you he's not the superstar that's going to lead this team. But he's a great leader. I think he's a great example. He's a hard worker. And I think he's done himself proud. So it would never surprise me if the Vegas Knights lost tonight and Carolina won and the Stanley Cup was presented, not only as the captain of the team would he be the first guy to accept the trophy, but I have to think that, you know, based on his finals contribution on its own, I think he justifies getting the Conn Smythe trophy. Now, you have to keep in mind that the Conn Smythe trophy is not always awarded to the team that wins. It's awarded to the player who's deemed to be the most valuable to his team, quote, in the entire playoffs. So realistically, somebody could win the Conn Smythe trophy and not play in the final. That's probably never going to happen. But, you know, Staal, I shouldn't say he's come out of nowhere because he's been around the league, you know, close to 20 years. But he's sort of found the fountain of youth in this series. And it may well be that Carolina had an easy time in the first two series, sweeping both series, took the Canadians out in five. So 37-year-old legs at this time of the year can often get tired. But with all of those off days, it's probably recharged his batteries and it's brought him back to the top of his game. And I think it's good to see, because it's become a very young man's game, a very fast skating game in the last 15 years. It's nice to see somebody of that age still making a great contribution.
0: Absolutely. You know what also is kind of crazy is we had the New York Knicks win on the road game five to celebrate in San Antonio to win the championship, and you potentially think Carolina could be doing the same thing in Las Vegas. The home field or home court or home ice advantage doesn't seem to mean that much anymore, John, does it?
2: No, it doesn't. And, you know, in the NHL, I think it's because all the buildings are pretty much the same now. In the old days, buildings were different. They were all unique. They all had something that was unusual. The team got used to playing at home. It was tough for the road team. Now they're all built pretty much to a cookie-cutter standard, and I think everybody's figured it out. And, of course, the lighting is so much better.
0: Yeah. All right, let's take a quick break. We'll switch gears on the other side. We'll get into Major League Baseball. Keep it close, everybody. Hanging out with our professor of sports, John Poulter, Mike Wilson, Andy Dorf. It is the Dorf on Sports Weekend Edition.

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4: Alrighty, people, welcome back in. It is the Dorf on Sports Weekend Edition. Mike Wilson, Andy Dorf coming at you. We are hanging out right now with our professor of sports, none other than John Poulter. We talk NHL hockey and we talk Major League Baseball. Just got done with the hockey, so it's time for the Major League Baseball action. All right, fellas, I'm going to do what I always do, which is go through every division, give you my thoughts and opinions, and then we'll take it from there. American League East, it's been a game of switcheroo, man. That's all I can say. You know, it's been a tight race for the Yankees and the Rays, and it continues to be that way. Right now, Yankees have a one-game lead over the Rays, and Blue Jays are they're really trying, John. They're trying to get over that 500 mark. They just can't seem to do it, at least not yet. But again, still plenty of time left. They're 71 games, I believe, into the season and three games under 500. So right now it's a battle between the Yankees and Rays, but I do have a feeling the Blue Jays are going to figure it out a little bit, and they're going to play a factor and a role in this, but we'll see how that all plays out. Looking at the Central, we continue to talk about this Chicago White Sox team that continues to be in the mix. Like half a game back right now on the Guardians, and we're not shocked that the Guardians are there, but we're super shocked that the White Sox are. Looking at the West, the Mariners have definitely turned things around. They're starting to figure things out a little bit. They do have a game lead over the Athletics, a two-game lead over the Rangers, and a four-game lead over the Astros, and you can throw the Angels in there because they're only 7.5 back. So not a bad race, but not the greatest baseball being played, I would have to say, when you only have two teams that are 500 or better. So we'll keep an eye on that. But I do think Seattle's waking up. The Braves, they're a little bit banged up, but they continue to win, even though they're a little banged up, John. I'm kind of curious on your thoughts there. But looking at it now, the Phillies have kind of turned things around a little bit. They've decided, hey, Major League Baseball started. We better get going now. And the Phillies have come on a little bit. So they're 8 games back, but definitely making a little bit of a push. And 3 teams over 500 in that division. So we're getting on the upswing here. And now we go to the best division in all of baseball, where you have 4 teams that are over 500. The Reds are the only team under 500 right now. But the Brewers with a 4-game lead over the Cardinals, 6.5 over the Cubs, 7.5 and 9.5 respectively between Pittsburgh and Cincinnati. And then you get to the West, where the Dodgers are just, they're always in cruise control mode, guys. We know that, but literally in cruise control mode from like day one of this season, with an 8-game lead over the Padres, 9.5 over the D-backs, and then so on and so forth, where two teams are already so far behind the pack. It's almost embarrassing for me to say one team is 17 and one team is 19 games out. Obviously the biggest separation in all of Major League Baseball. John, your thoughts about what we're seeing so far?
5: Well, it's interesting when you talk about the leads, because it's two very distinct categories. You look at the American League, and the leads in the division are 1 game in the East, a 0.5 a game in the Central, and 1 game in the West. So obviously all extremely close, could change with just today's games. You look at the National League, it's just the opposite. The Phillies 8 behind the Braves, the Cardinals 4 behind the Brewers, and the Padres 8 behind the Dodgers. So I find it rather interesting that one league has extremely close races, the other has races that are not really races. They're chases more than they are races. It's funny because for years we've kind of seen what we thought was parity coming back into baseball, or mediocrity, I guess, is another word to describe it. But I'm looking at those three National League divisions and seeing how quickly and effectively three teams got out ahead. I mean, the Braves have been ahead since day one. The Brewers started very slowly. The Cubs started quickly. Now it's kind of turned around the other way. Both teams are 5-5 in their last 10 games, so maybe it's starting to even out a little bit. The Dodgers, to your point, pretty much in cruise control from day one. I think there was a couple of days where they were tied. About a week or 10 days into the season, they were tied with another team for first place. But other than that, it's been, you know, 5, 6, 7, 8 games pretty much the whole season. So it's kind of funny, the difference between the two leagues. And there's been so many divisions, or 3 divisions in the American League, where we've kind of seen musical chairs. The Mariners started out badly, and now all of a sudden they're in first place. The Athletics started out really well, went into a slump. Now they're back to 500. The Rays and the Yankees kind of playing musical chairs a little bit. The Yankees winning yesterday against the Blue Jays. Another poor effort from the Blue Jays, where they continually leave guys on base. We have to keep hoping, as Blue Jay fans, that this starting pitching suddenly gets straightened around. A couple of these guys that are on rehab assignments are supposedly close to getting back, and that's going to be huge news for the Toronto Blue Jays, because in the past 3 or 4 weeks, they've been having bullpen days, two slots out of every 5 in the rotation. You can't win a division when you're going to the bullpen for a start, 2 games out of every 5. It's just not going to happen. So, to your point, we're about 70 games into the season, so therefore we're 10 days away from the halfway point. What you see is what you get, and, I've got to hope that the Blue Jays pick it up a little bit. Going to have to play baseball at about the rate of winning 100 games a year just to win 90 games. If you win 90 games, you're probably going to get into the postseason. I think it's a tall order the way they're playing right now, to be very honest with you.
6: John, you know, my question is this, and being a Cubs fan, I'm actually going to ask a Milwaukee Brewer question here.
5: Ooh, so, you should be asking Andy that question.
6: I know. I know. And Andy can back me up if I mispronounce this kid's name wrong, but the kid impresses me. He just throws absolute gas, but I wonder how long his arm is going to be able to take all this. It's the Mizorowski kid that pitches for the Brewers. What impresses you about him being so young and throwing? I mean, he throws like 102 miles an hour, and it looks like he's just throwing an 85 mile an hour slider kind of thing. He makes it look so easy. Can his arm keep up with his youth? And you know, what does he have to do to be that Cy Young type of guy for Milwaukee?
4: Before you answer, John, I was going to ask you. You're actually kind of reading my mind today, because I was going to ask John if he felt like Jacob Mizorowski was a shoe-in the way that he's pitching to win the Cy Young this year. So we're on the same page. Go ahead, John. Sorry.
5: I wouldn't say he's a shoe-in. He'd certainly be the early leader. He's a good pitcher on a very good team, and he's lighting up the radar guns. I think there was a game I saw a piece of during the week that I think there was one or two pitches where he hit 105 on the radar gun.
4: Yep.
5: That's unbelievable. You know, you think Nolan Ryan, when he threw 100, we all thought that was pretty amazing. And then we saw Aroldis Chapman throwing 101, 102, and we thought that was pretty amazing. Bottom line, this kid is still a thrower. He's not a pitcher yet. And we've seen this happen many times, where a guy comes up and he's a thrower, and to be successful over a long period of time, he has to become a pitcher. And Mike, in answer to your question, I look at this guy, and you're a Cubs fan. Does this kind of remind you a little bit of Kerry Wood version 2.0?
6: Hmm. Yep, absolutely. That's exactly, when I was watching this kid the other day, that's what it reminded me of, for sure.
5: Yeah. So, and with all due respect to Kerry Wood and the way that the Cubs handled him, he started out a heck of a lot better than he finished off. So I think that's something that the Brewers have to be careful of, and they have to manage his innings, manage his appearances. It's great to be throwing 102 miles an hour and getting a lot of strikeouts, but, you know, the pure logic of this thing is that you get a lot of strikeouts, your pitch count goes up, because you're obviously throwing at least three pitches to every hitter. They have to manage his innings. At his age, I don't think they want him throwing 225, 230 innings. So as much as it's tempting to run this guy out there for six or seven innings every time he starts, I think they have to be very mindful about how they manage his workload. And Pat Murphy and the pitching coach and the assistant pitching coaches, I think, have to watch that very, very carefully. This kid, as I mentioned, in my opinion, and Andy, you see a lot more Brewer games than I do, but I think this kid is still a thrower. He needs to work on becoming a pitcher, because at some point in time, when everybody knows that 100-mile-an-hour fastball is coming, yes, it's hard to hit, but you have an opportunity to time it, and he becomes a little bit more predictable. So I think the mind games probably come into this more than anything else, and if somebody can convince him to slow it down a little bit, he'll be very good. The Blue Jays had a similar situation with a kid by the name of Nate Pearson, and you'll be familiar with him as well, Mike,
4: because
5: he went to the Cubs. He was a great pitcher, but he wanted to throw the ball past everybody at 110, and he didn't succeed.
4: Hey, John, hear the music. You do too, so you obviously know we got to run. Appreciate you. We'll catch you next week.
5: Yeah, my pleasure, guys. Take care, and we'll chat next week.
4: John Poulter, our professor of sports, does the great job for us of breaking down NHL hockey and Major League Baseball. On the other side, my friend, we got to get into Jalen Brunson, the MVP, New York Knicks, the NBA champions. Keep it close. It's the Dorf on Sports Weekend Edition. We'll be right back.
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people. This is the Dorfon Sports Weekend Edition. Mike Wilson, Andy Dorf coming at you. By the way, you could get at us a couple few different ways. 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Whatever's on your mind, it's on our mind. You can always get at us on the X thing. For Mike, it would be Pigskin Opinion. For me, it's going to be Dorfon Sports. Facebook, Dorfon Sports. IG, it's the real Dorfon Sports there. Speaking of real, we have a real NBA champion. And I honestly, I think they're extremely worthy, deserving of this honor to be holding the Larry O'Brien Trophy and winning that championship, bringing it back to New York, first time in 53 long years. You're talking to a guy that had to wait 50 long years. So I think it means more when you have to wait that long. I'll be honest with you. It means so much. And, you know, I always thought, like, seeing people cry when they win is kind of lame and kind of pathetic. But at the same time, you know, when things like this happen and you have been a fan or you've been a part of an organization for so long, and then it finally comes and it happens and it's reality. And quite frankly, right. I can understand the tears, because those aren't sad, weak tears. Those are tears of joy and so much happiness and all of your work that you've put in. And the fans, you know, you get emotional about it because you feel like you put in that work. You've been right. Going there for year after year, game after game, and run after run, but it never came. And all of a sudden, 53 years later, you get that jubilation, you get that joy, you get that excitement. I know what it feels like. That's all I can say. I totally know what it feels like. It's a special, special thing. And kudos goes to the New York Knicks for the way that they played this postseason. Pretty close to flawless, I'll be honest with you, Mike. Pretty damn close to flawless, the way that they handled themselves through adversity at times when they're down 22, 29. It didn't matter, man. And I find it interesting when I hear, you know, San Antonio should have been playing to close the series out last night in San Antonio. They should have been up 3-1. I think those people are delusional. That's what I think, okay? Because at the end of the day, what we witnessed, at least in my opinion, Mike, is this. And I want you to jump in after my rant here in just a moment. But what I really think we witnessed here was we witnessed maturity versus immaturity. And we saw basically like a varsity team playing against a JV team. And I have no disrespect for the San Antonio Spurs, because what they accomplished was absolutely incredible. But when push comes to shove, okay, and they went up against a team in the New York Knicks that were whole and complete, they really, really struggled down the stretch of games. They showed their immaturity. They showed their youth, like you're talking about. And then on the other side, you look at the way that the Knicks presented themselves. You know, like, we get kind of caught up in this youth movement, and you got to be younger. The younger teams are the teams that are winning. The younger teams are this, that, and the other. And to a certain degree, man, that's right. But to a certain degree, that's wrong. You know, the New York

0: Knicks have a good nucleus of guys that are like in their late 20s, 29,
1: Right.
0: 30, right in there. And for crying out loud, man, I'm tired of hearing people tell me like that's old. It's not old, man. It's
1: Right.
0: really not. It's not old. So what I'm trying to say here is that the New York Knicks, in my humble opinion, had the right mix of the right age guys. That they're all in their damn prime for crying out loud, Mike. Like, how are we talking
1: Right.
0: about guys getting old when they're 29 and 30, and you know you're going up against these young bucks that are 22, 21, and 20, the core for the San Antonio Spurs. And quite frankly, man, I in my opinion, it was like men playing against boys, and you know every now and again, the boys could kind of step up and show you something, and most notably that would be Victor Wembanyama, who would step up at moments, but for the whole like entire process, it was difficult for him to keep that kind of aggression and that mentality. Whereas you saw the fight and the mentality and that character of the New York Knickerbockers, and it came out. Game after game after game after game, Mike. They just had this sense of we will not lose. We're gonna do whatever it takes to win. And that's sure as hell what they did, my friend.
1: Oh, absolutely. They showed the grit, the grind, and your thought is exactly my thought. Now I know you mean nothing by saying maturity versus immaturity. Look, the Knicks did what they had to do to win this title, and the playoff run started off, we all know, with Atlanta. It started off where there are some people thinking the Knicks could lose that first round series. Like there was some question. They weren't playing well. Then, it's almost like the light switch was flipped on, right?
0: Yep,
1: And they go
0: absolutely.
1: on this incredible 13 game winning streak. They end up what? Their record in the playoffs was 15-3, one of the best of all time. And they weren't going to be denied. And I felt last night going into that game, San Antonio is going to have to play perfect. They really are going to have to play perfect to put these guys away, because when you got to put a dog down, you got to put him down, and it didn't happen. I sat there, with my wife, and she's watching it, and the Spurs get up by 15, and she goes, "This is still a game. We know this is still a game." I'm like, "Yeah, absolutely, this is still a game." And Brunson in this era is one of the biggest clutch players that I've ever seen. He's not intimidated by
0: Yeah.
1: anybody. The way he handles himself on the court, because look, there are a couple times, the Spurs were trying to be physical with him, knocked him to the ground a few times, and just kind of get handsy with him. He wasn't having it, Andy. Like he was just like, I'm gonna hit this three, and there's
0: Yeah.
1: nothing you can do about it. I'm gonna get in the paint. There's nothing you can do about it. And when I saw him start to do that, and he just, I mean, he reminded me a little bit last night, Andy, because he started off kind of slow, a little slow, and then it was like watching Vinnie Johnson of the old Detroit Pistons. That guy would just come off the bench, and they called him the microwave, because he would just heat up, and he would just score. And that's what Brunson did. He's like, "You know what? I'm putting these guys on my back. We're gonna pop the champagne." And it was. There was nothing San Antonio could have done last night to really stop Brunson. And let's face it, San Antonio, like I said at the top of the show, they're going to be around for a while. Whether that's Western Conference Finals, more NBA Finals appearances, the core of their group in San Antonio was Wemby, Stephon Castle, and Dylan Harper. I can't say enough good things about Dylan Harper. That guy, he's not a rookie anymore, and he wasn't a rookie really in the playoffs. The guy played like a 7 or 8 year veteran, hitting threes, getting to the rim, dunking on people, playing good defense. You know, last night I was a little disappointed in Castle. Castle didn't really show up offensively. He couldn't get anything going. He was getting challenged at the rim. I think Castle in the offseason has to refine his offensive game. I love Stephon Castle, but he has to refine his offensive game, make it a little bit more fluid, be more consistent from the outside kind of thing. And Wemby needs to get in the weight room. But, you know, and try and put on weight so he's just not pushed around so much. But, hey, kudos to the New York Knicks. And if you think about it, having New York, a big market team like this, be the champions of the NBA, it's good for the NBA, if that makes sense. I mean, as much as a Boston Celtic fan can say good things about the New York Knicks, you know, it's good for the NBA.
0: Yeah, I mean, look, at the end of the day, this was definitely a coming out party for Victor Wembanyama. We saw how great this guy can be. But again, I think that I'm going to go back to my point about immaturity. And what do we know about people when they're a little immature? Well, we know that they're going to show up at times, and we know that they're not going to show up at times, right? That's part of the process of being immature. And in Victor's case, I don't disagree with you about the weight room, but I also think he's a different animal, man. I think that when you're talking about the things that he does on the floor and the way that he plays the game in general, I don't think we're ever going to see this guy being his body is not going to look like Giannis. It's just not.
1: Right.
0: He's too tall. He's too lanky. So I think that when we say that this guy's got to hit the weight room, I think we got to proceed with some caution here, because there's certain things that he is able to do because of his flexibility. And I don't think you want to take his flexibility away from him. Does he need to get stronger? Yeah. I think the real big thing for Vic is this, man. I don't want to knock people in a way where it seems like I'm attacking them. But his basketball IQ needs to increase. Settling for three-pointers when you're 7'4", 7'5", I don't understand that for the life of me.
1: Right.
0: That's an issue. That's a little bit of a problem. And I think that goes a little deeper. I think he probably settles a lot of times because he's a little tired and he doesn't want to take the contact. Whereas you saw Jalen Brunson, like to your point about JB, man, when this guy was being pushed around and grabbed and tugged and pushed to the ground, it didn't stop his intensity and his will and his desire to get to the basket and continue to draw contact. That's the maturity versus the immaturity. We got to take a break. I hear the music. So we'll continue talking about the finals and what we saw from it. We've got to get to De'Aaron Fox, who maybe was the MVP in a different way. Really played poorly, which was just sad to see. But we got to get into a little bit more here. So keep it close. Mike Wilson, Andy Dorf, it is the Dorf on Sports Weekend Edition.

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4: All righty, everybody. Welcome back in for the final time here this hour on the Dorfon Sports Weekend Edition with Mike Wilson. I would be Andy Dorf. 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Facebook, Dorf on Sports. IG, it's the real Dorf on Sports there. Only a couple of minutes here. Just curious, my friend. I'm sure you have, because I have a little bit too, but not a ton, but a little bit. Have you been checking out some World Cup action? Yes, no, maybe so?
5: I haven't checked it out yet. I certainly will. But, hey, I will say this for everybody that's listening. The teams that are in the World Cup, the Nike teams, I have a childhood friend. Her name is Lori Livermore. She's been working for Nike for a number of years. Her and her team did all the color schemes for the Nike teams in the World Cup. So she told me that a couple of days ago. So, you know, it just makes me proud. Childhood friend from kindergarten. We're still really good friends. And she's doing great stuff like this. It's awesome.
4: Yeah. I mean, the World Cup is here. USA, really strong showing against Paraguay. 4-1. Playing in Los Angeles. That's a great start for them. I personally think they will get to at least the final 16. I know they got to play Australia next, which could be a tough one, but ultimately, you know, we are getting closer and closer to being able to really, really compete in soccer. And it's pretty cool to see that this is a real global game, that all of a sudden the USA is really starting to take pride in trying to compete with the rest of the world. We got to take a break. Hour one's in the books. Hour two on the horizon. Mike Wilson, Andy Dorf. It is the Dorf on Sports Weekend Edition. We'll be right back.

I'm Mike Sempervivi with the Sports Byline Broadcasting Network 2-Minute Warning. There's nothing worse than having to talk about college football in the early summer. It usually means that something truly terrible has happened, or, and this is more often the case, the sport has collectively dropped its pants and is now running down the side of the highway showing its bare ass. Unsurprisingly, in this case, it's the latter. I'm sure you've heard, and if you haven't, you'll love this, because it's just the facts of the case. Good but not great college quarterback Brendan Sorsby, who transferred from Cincinnati to Texas Tech this offseason for a reported $5 million. In April, it was reported that Sorsby was being investigated by Texas Tech for a history of online gambling and had entered an in-person treatment center seeking help. Follow-up reporting revealed the nature of Sorsby's addiction: $90,000 over 4 years on such activities as Romanian soccer, Turkish basketball, and the Nathan's hot dog eating contest. But most importantly, Sorsby bet on college and pro football while enrolled in Indiana, including 40 times on his own team. As has always been the case in situations like this, professional or collegiate, he was declared ineligible to play this year. But with billionaire Texas Tech booster Cody Campbell's support, attorney Jeffrey Kessler, who has sued the NCAA several times, filed one on Sorsby's behalf in a Texas court asking for an injunction stopping the NCAA from leveling any penalties. Judge Ken Curry did just that, stating that Sorsby would suffer, quote, probable, imminent, and irreparable injury, end quote, if he's not allowed to play college football as part of his recovery. The judge also decided that he had dominion to make decisions for the NCAA by taking the advice of Sorsby's legal team and saying that the player should be suspended for Texas Tech's first two games, which come against Abilene Christian and Oregon State, two teams for which you can say one does reside in the state of Texas and the other is one of the longest tenured members of the Pac-9. All facts. Oh, and by the way, the appeal from the NCAA would not be able to make the docket until after the next college football season ends. A wave of outrage emerged from every corner of the sports world, especially from fellow schools within the Big 12. There have been schools considering a boycott or calling for sanctions. So on Thursday, Republican Texas Attorney General Ken Paxton sent a letter to the Big 12 Conference warning them that any attempt to suspend Sorsby could result in legal action. In response, on Friday, Republican Oklahoma Attorney General Gentner Drummond issued a statement offering support for the Big 12 and urged the conference to take action against Sorsby. Texas Tech released a 20-minute video which, for some reason, noted that last November the school voted not to permit gambling by anyone in the school's athletic department, including athletes. They also doubled down on their position that sports gambling is a mental health disorder, and again noted that banning Sorsby from playing college football would hamper his recovery. The video was quickly mocked, especially by rival schools on social media, and the man funding much of Texas Tech's football program, billionaire booster Cody Campbell, is also helping push the Protects College Sports Act bill, which Texas Senator Ted Cruz is co-supporting, and as Yahoo Sports Ross Dellinger has pointed out, does not address situations like Sorsby's at all. The bill also makes sure not to allow players to collectively bargain, which is somewhat ironic considering in negotiations, language could be written in that would eliminate situations like this, like they do in major professional sports. Last week, Campbell threatened to unleash antitrust lawsuits against the NCAA if they take legal action against Sorsby, which, as was pointed out online, is also somewhat ironic considering that Campbell is lobbying for an antitrust exemption for the Sports Broadcasting Act as part of the Ted Cruz bill. Also, there has been zero talk publicly on outlawing advertising for online gaming, nor the removal of certain micro bets on college sporting events. And those are the facts. In closing, you know what's worse than having to talk about college football in the early summer? When it's college football from the state of Texas. I'm Mike Sempervivi with the Sports Byline Broadcasting Network 2-Minute Warning.

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9: Good morning, good afternoon, and maybe even good evening, everybody. Welcome in. It is the Dorfon Sports Weekend Edition with Mike Wilson. I would be Andy Dorf. Tons to talk about in the sports world. If you're a New York Knickerbocker fan, you are screaming, yelling. You're as happy as all can be because your team just won the 2026 NBA championship, and you did it in five games. A lot of people thought the Spurs were going to win it all. No. Jalen Brunson puts up a 45-piece, 14 of 27 on the game, just had one hell of a closeout game, and amazing stuff from the New York Knicks, who are the 2026 NBA champions. The Carolina Hurricanes have the same opportunity to go out there and win tonight in Vegas in six to get it done for the Stanley Cup Finals. We'll see how that all plays out. Tons to talk about in baseball, World Cup action, you name it, we got you covered. Mike Wilson, I know it kills you, but those New York Knicks, man, they're the NBA champions, bro.
10: They can't take it away from them, and now I know what Knicks fans felt like when the Celtics won a couple of years ago.
9: Eight champions in the last 8 years, and they've all been different, by the way. Jalen Brunson, a top five all-time performance, at least as far as his scoring average went for the NBA Finals. So good stuff. We got to take a break. We'll come back. We'll get into it. Keep it close. Mike Wilson, Andy Dorf. It is the Dorf on Sports Weekend Edition.
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0: All righty, everybody. Welcome back in, people. This is the Dorf on Sports Weekend Edition. Mike Wilson, Andy Dorf coming at you. By the way, y'all can get at us. 1-800-878-7529. Those would be the digits. Can always get at us on the X thing. For Mike, it's Pigskin Opinion. For me, it's Dorf on Sports. Facebook, Dorf on Sports. IG, it's the real Dorf on Sports there. Hi, man. I don't want to make this like a New York Knicks love fest or anything, but I mean, it is pretty cool seeing a team win for the first time in 53 years. And, you know, when you think about the past 8 years of the NBA finals, it's been a different winner each of those years, Mike Wilson. And it's pretty cool stuff when you think about it, actually. Eight new winners, 8 years of crazy not knowing who's going to win the championship and thinking probably along the way that other teams were potentially going to do it. But for eight straight years, we've had a new NBA champion. And I think that, you know, we talk about it in baseball, my friend, about parity. Well, I actually think there really is parity in the NBA, because when you think about this season in particular, everyone was so high on the Western Conference, right? Like, oh, the West is the best, the West, the West, the West, the West. Well, at the end of the day, my friend, as we both witnessed and everybody else witnessed, the Eastern Conference is the team, has the team that walks away with the championship. And they also won the in-season tournament. So I actually think, like, you know what? The New York Knicks just set a precedence, man, that if you can win that in-season tournament, well, maybe go out there and try to win the real big deal, which is at the end of the season and you win the NBA championship. But they got both of them, man. And I'm not trying to make this a love fest, but, you know, there's certain teams that, like, it's easy to, like, follow and it's easy to like them. I got to tell you, man, I find it pretty easy to like this New York Knickerbocker team, man. Like, they just got these dudes. They go out there and they work their butt off, man. Like, what's not to like about Jalen Brunson? Like, seriously, man. The guy is, like, the smallest guy out on the floor all the time, but he plays the biggest, okay? What's not to like about OG Anunoby, who is absolutely athletic as all frickin' hell, and he can make a three-pointer on one end, and then he can go block a shot on the other end? Like, what's not to like about that? Josh Hart, look, you can't count on this guy to make a bucket to save his life, okay? But that's not his job. That's not his role. His role is to go out there and play really good defense and get a lot of rebounds, get in the passing lanes, wreak havoc out there on the basketball floor. Same thing with Mikal Bridges, man. Like, anything you get from those dudes offensively, in my opinion, Mike, it's almost a bonus, because that's not their specialty. Mikal Bridges is really good as a wing defender. We know that. Obviously gets up and down the floor. But I just think that, like, all these guys played their roles to a T. I didn't even mention Carl Anthony Towns, because there were times when, you know, they had to run the offense through him, and then all of a sudden they stopped running the offense through him, but he was still getting his rebounds and he was still playing his defense, right? Like, everybody knew their role to a T. And I think that that's another reason why I think this New York Knicks team was so special this year, Mike. I think I got him. I don't know. Maybe I lost him. Maybe I'm talking to myself for crying out loud, which is – there he is.
1: I'm here. Yeah, a scorpion got the line or something like that. Anyways, right. So in response to what you just said, watching this New York team win the Larry O'Brien trophy last night, It reminded me of, and I agree. Like they got guys on that team that are easy to like. There's nothing negative you can really say about Brunson. There's nothing you can say negative about Bridges or Cat or, you know. I mean, they all have their little, you know, their little ticks and their little, the way they kind of handle themselves from time to time that can be kind of off-putting. But overall, they got some great guys on that team. They all get along really well. The chemistry's there. It kind of, Andy, and I'm not joking, it reminded me of your Bucks when they won the title. Everybody knew their role. Everybody was fine with their role. It was the greater good. It reminded me of Boston when they won it just a couple years ago. And everybody knew their role, and they did their role to the nth degree, and they come away with a championship. I think what it showed is, you know, and you mentioned it earlier in the show that everybody, you know, in this era, this generation, is like youth, youth, youth. Youth is where it's at. That's the, you know, that's where the good ideas come from, the new ideas, the fresh ideas. But at the same time, look, there's something to be said about chemistry. There's something to be said about being in battles a few times over, trying to get to the title the last few years like the Knicks have, and learning from those experiences and applying those experiences to help them do what they did on Saturday night in San Antonio. So, yeah, youth may be a great thing, and San Antonio has it in spades right now. And I agree with you. New York's, it's not like New York's like the geriatric team of the NBA. They're young, and all their guys are in their primes right now. So this could be something, you know, we talked about San Antonio, and, you know, people got to get used to seeing them go deep in the playoffs now, if not get to the finals, if not win the finals at some point. But people in the East better get accustomed to New York being good for the next few years as well, with all these guys being in their prime. And then, you know, I mean, this is just kind of ancillary on top of that, but, you know, both these teams are going to have to figure out a way to pay their guys and keep kind of the core together. So, but in the end, New York to the winner go the spoils, right? So I am sure that parade on Thursday for the Knicks is going to be just insane. We all saw kind of what happened outside of Madison Square Garden and around New York City a little bit. But the power right now is in the East. The team that won it is in the East. They have the trophy. It's not San Antonio. It's not OKC. It's not Denver, and it's certainly not the LA Lakers.
0: Yeah. Look, so going back to something that you just said about paying guys, look, Jalen Brunson took one for the team a few years back. We all know that.
1: Right.
0: And what did it amount to? It amounted to his team being able to go out there and win the championship. Guess who's going to get paid big time? Jalen Brunson is going to get paid. And he's going to wind up being a New York Knick for the rest of his NBA basketball career. I think that what he did a few years back has only set him up to make more, you know, now here in the future. So I think he's going to get paid handsomely. And I think that the Knicks would be wise to figure out a way to keep the core together, because it resulted in winning a championship the way that they did it. So you got to give them credit. I hear the music. Let's take another break. When we come back on the other side, I want to get into the San Antonio Spurs a little bit, kind of what happened to them, what happened to De'Aaron Fox. Do they need to move on from him maybe? Because he obviously showed that in the big moments, he kind of came up small. We got to take a break. He's Mike Wilson. I'm Andy Dorf. It is the Dorf on Sports Weekend Edition. We'll be right back.

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4: 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We are the Dorf on Sports Weekend Edition. Mike Wilson, Andy Dorf, coming at you. 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Facebook, Dorf on Sports. IG, it's the real Dorf on Sports there. All right, brother, go ahead. I know you got something to fire at me. Go right ahead.
5: Well, okay, I'll ask the question and then okay, just listen to me. First thing, you know, Brunson and Mikal Bridges, they have success in San Antonio. They won an NCAA championship in San Antonio when they're at Nova. Second, I think people forget, they defeated the Spurs for the NBA Cup as well. So, you know, Their banners are going to hang. I don't know if they're going to hang the NBA Cup banner. I don't know many teams that do, but they beat the same team. It's kind of like full circle, Simba, kind of with that kind of thing. But my other question is simply this, and I know for a lot of people, this is recency bias, right? But is Jalen Brunson the greatest Knick of all time? Is he greater than Clyde Frazier? Is he greater than Ewing, Bernard King, all those people? I don't know if he's there yet, but he's certainly in the top two or three of greatest Knicks of all time.
4: Okay, so again, I think this is very subjective, okay?
5: Right.
4: In the moment, absolutely. You know, you look at what this guy does on a basketball floor, and you think about how difficult of a task it should be for a guy of his stature. But what does he do? He scores 45 points. He does it on 14 of 27 shooting. And a lot of people have been, you know, saying, well, he's a volume type scorer, this, that, and the other. To a certain degree, yes. But to a certain degree, look, man, when you're getting banged around the way that he gets banged around by guys, it's almost impossible not to be somewhat of a volume scorer to a certain degree.
5: Right.
4: So with that being said, I put him up there, man. I really do. I think he's extremely high on that list. And again, I think, you know, in the moment, absolutely, you're going to say to yourself, this guy's the greatest Knick of all time because he just won a championship for us, and we haven't been able to do this for 53 years without this guy. He deserves to be in the conversation, if you ask me. And I think that as we continue to watch Jalen Brunson and the New York Knicks, his legacy will only continue to grow. You know, I don't think that there's been a way to really shut this guy down. Like, really think about it. He has answered every question that there has ever been about a guy. And again, I think what makes him so dynamic, Mike, is his ability to get to the cup, but also his ability to hit the mid-range, hit the long distance. Like you really have to pick your poison with Jalen Brunson. What are you going to give this guy? Because he can beat you in so many different ways. I really like the kid a lot. I really do. I have grown to really appreciate how big this little guy can play. And I mean that in the absolute best way, because I'm not the biggest of all people either. And the truth is I've had to figure out how to play bigger than my stature in a lot of ways. So I can relate to a guy like Jalen Brunson very well. And in the moment, I would absolutely say he is the greatest Knick of all time. But when I come to like a little bit of cooler heads, I will say to myself, this guy is one of the greatest Knicks of all time. And you know what? That's okay. Like, you don't have to be the greatest. Right. I mean, you just don't, you know, you don't have to be the greatest, which is going to be something I kind of want to talk to you about as we get away from the NBA Finals, because there's a couple of things that are out there that I definitely want to discuss with you that are going on in the NBA. But to answer your question, to the best of my ability, I would say at this moment in time, because of what the Knicks just accomplished, yes, Jalen Brunson right now, in a lot of people's minds, is the greatest Knick of all time. And again, he has backed it up with his performances, right, Mike? Like, this guy is legit. You cannot stop him. And the guy is 6 feet tall. So there is something extremely special and something that is absolutely great about Jalen Brunson. And I can understand how people can put him in the breath of being the greatest Knick of all time right now.
5: Right, and I get all that. And here's the other thing, Andy. How would you like to be a Dallas Mavericks fan knowing that you had Luka and Brunson on the same team? Now, granted, the roles that they had on those teams were a little, maybe slightly different, especially for Brunson. But you had two of the best point guards in the NBA on your team, and they're not there anymore.
4: You know, hey, but here's a weird, here's a weird thought in my head as you were just saying that. You know what? In a weird way, tell me if this makes a little sense to you, okay? In a weird way, yes, the dynamic of Jalen and Luka was pretty special at that moment, at that time, okay? But ultimately, I actually think the best thing possible happened for at least for Jalen Brunson, because Jalen Brunson was an alpha waiting to happen, okay? He was a leader among men waiting to happen. And it wasn't going to happen when he was playing with Luka Doncic, at least in my humble opinion. So you know what? With all due respect to Luka and his greatness, is it fair for me to say this, Mike? I've never thought about it till you just threw it out there.
5: I know where you're going.
4: Was Luka stunting the growth of one Jalen Brunson? And once Jalen Brunson got on his own, look at how this dude has blossomed. So I got to tell you, Jalen Brunson is the happiest guy in the freaking world right now that the Dallas Mavericks did not want to pay him. And he was able to go to the New York Knicks, where he got himself an NBA championship. So he who laughs last, laughs loudest, Mike. And I'll tell you what, Jalen Brunson is laughing all the way to the bank and all the way with the NBA championship, man. So, yeah, I think Luka was stunting his growth. That's what I think, bro.
5: Yeah, no, I mean, you could certainly make that argument. It's just weird. You know, you think about the amount of talent that the Dallas Mavericks have had, you know, on their team the past few years and stuff, and now they're not there anymore. And it's just, you know, if you're a fan of the Mavericks, God help you and Godspeed to you. But, you know, you got to look at it and just be like, what are we doing? What's this franchise doing? So, you know, hey, let's get to the other stuff you want to talk about as well. I mean, we got plenty to talk about. Look, the draft's coming up. We got all sorts of rumors out there, all that kind of stuff in terms of trades and all that kind of stuff. What do you want to talk about?
4: Well, you're getting to where my mind is at. So good job of reading the room, my friend. I'm going to throw a couple things out there, and then we'll obviously have to get to a break. So I'm going to throw these couple of things out there to you, and we'll discuss them on the other side. So the other day, I mean, we keep hearing this conversation about the GOAT and the greatest of all time.
5: Right.
4: And LeBron James recently came out and said, you know, I would pick myself first every single time. And there's guys that want to knock him for that. And, you know, people that say, oh, well, you never heard Michael say that. You never heard Kareem say that. I here's the deal, man. We're living in a different world, okay? Like, that's the truth, okay? So I get where they're coming from in the sense of, like, if you're really great, you don't have to tell everybody. Like, I get it, okay? I absolutely freaking get it. But they also need to be able to read the room and the surroundings. We're not living in that kind of a world anymore where people are humble and people are, you know, shy about saying great things about themselves. So I can understand why people are saying, hey, LeBron, when you're that great, and I'm kind of the same opinion, okay? When you're really great at something, you don't have to tell people how great you are. But I also can understand and appreciate that a guy thinks that he's the greatest, and why in the hell would he want to pick somebody before him? I think the question is stupid, is my point, okay? The other thing that we got to get into is this whole business about Giannis and these trade offers that are being made. I think they're pathetic. I think they're absolutely ridiculous. And I think if the Milwaukee Bucks make a move with some of these things, they're foolish. We got to take a break. We'll discuss it on the other side. Mike Wilson, Andy Dorf, it is the Dorf on Sports Weekend Edition.
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0: 878-7529. Those are the digits. You can always get at us on the X thing. For Mike, it's Pigskin Opinion. For me, it's Dorf on Sports. Facebook, Dorf on Sports. IG, it's The Real Dorf on Sports there. All right, bro. So I gave you my thought and my opinion about the whole LeBron James thing and the GOAT discussion. Look, I think you and I are on the same page. Michael Jordan is the greatest basketball player that my eyes have ever seen. Growing up as a lifelong Milwaukee Bucks fan, going to every single home basketball game from the time that I can remember until I left to go to college and move out of the great state of Wisconsin, I saw Michael Jordan at his very best. I saw Michael Jordan break and rip my heart out so many frickin' times. He's the greatest basketball player that I have ever seen. With that being said, where are you on this GOAT thing, number one? And number two, where are you on people getting angry at LeBron for, I guess you could say, defending himself? But again, I think when you truly are great, do you have to defend yourself? So where are you on all those things?
1: When you, I'm pretty much with you. Look, I'm not mad at LeBron for saying that. Like, what's, you know, you had mentioned before the break, look, we got to take into account this era and what this era, the personality of this era is, and it's not to exactly to be humble. It's to come out, hey, I'm the guy, I'm him, you know, that kind of thing.
0: Yeah.
1: But look, I'm with you. When you are great, you let other people say it. There's no reason to say it. But at the same time, what's LeBron supposed to say? Like,
0: right.
1: You know, and when you take into account the personality of this era, like, what you want him to say, want him to defer? Like, no, he's not that kind of guy. He's certainly, you know, in the discussion for GOAT. And for a lot of people, you know, even for a person like me, that would be enough. I'm in the discussion. Like, okay, I'm good, right? But, you know, for me, the whole GOAT conversation, one, it's clickbait stuff for people who have nothing to talk about. It's very subjective because people like you and me, you know, we didn't see Wilt play. We didn't see Bill Russell play, you know, all that kind of thing. I think you and I became kind of NBA fans when Dr. J was starting to do his thing or was doing his thing. So for me, the GOAT conversation, and look, I apologize to the radio station for how I'm going to describe this, our producer, the whole thing. It's a big circle jerk conversation because you can go all day. Whose rules are you going to go by? Whose rules aren't you going to go by? You know, eras are different. Like MJ says, every era is different and it progresses the game to a certain degree. Dr. J pushed the sport to a different way of playing. Magic Larry and Bird, Magic Larry and Michael progressed the game. Shaq, Kobe progressed the game. LeBron progress the game, you know. So it's very subjective, like you said, and I sit there, you know, and me and my son, we get into this. He's a LeBron guy. Obviously, it's a generational thing.
0: Right.
1: And so I sit there and I tell him, I'm like, look, I grew up watching Kareem, Magic, Michael, Larry, LeBron, Kobe. I've seen all the people in the conversation. Michael Jordan is the best person that I have seen live and on TV to ever put a basketball in his hand. Period. End of story.
0: Yeah.
1: You know, and he's like, well, LeBron has, he's the greatest scorer. And he gets really upset when people go, Michael is the greatest scorer of all time. And score to him means something different than it probably means to you and I.

0: at the same time, it's a generational thing. And, you know, he didn't get a chance to see the people that we grew up with to kind of have context, to kind of have a frame of mind with it. So at the same time, you know, that we talk about the GOAT and people being upset with LeBron for saying what he says, I'm not. And, you know, this, like you said, this era is like, they talk a little bit more. They're not as humble as the people that we grew up with, and that's okay. It's okay to answer the question. And like I said, and I think I heard you agree, what's LeBron supposed to say?
1: No, I agree. Look, I think I personally think if they ask that question to every single one of the people that are in the conversation, right?
0: Right.
1: I don't see any of them not betting on themselves. Do you get what I'm saying? Like, I think, again, like I said, I think that the way that they put this out there was like reckless, foolish, dangerous, and not really understanding the context of it all, in my humble opinion. Okay? Because, like, dude, right, at the end of the day, like you said, what the hell is the guy supposed to say? Oh, I'd take Michael over me. No, Michael ain't going to say he would take LeBron over him. Okay? Like, it's just not going to happen. So again, I think the question was relatively stupid, and I think the way that they put it out there was relatively stupid, and it was going to make him look one way or another to people, depending on how you look at him in general. So I don't put a lot into it. And again, like you said, to a certain degree, I think they're bored and they got nothing to talk about. Okay, let's move on to the next thing at hand here. And that would be all of this conversation and all of these trade rumors that we're hearing about Giannis maybe going to Miami, Giannis maybe going to Boston. Look, I think that we were hearing rumblings that there would be something happening between Game 4 and Game 5. Okay? Nothing happened. Okay? That's first, I want to very clearly point that out. Nothing happened.
0: Right.
1: Okay. I'm going to tell you the next time we're going to hear some rumblings. Okay, Mike? I'm going to tell you right now the next time we're going to hear some rumblings. And it's coming up because you had mentioned this earlier about the NBA draft.
0: Yep.
1: It's coming soon. And there's a lot of thought about this, that, and the other that could potentially happen with the NBA draft. So we're going to hear these rumors again, is what I'm trying to tell everybody. Relax, keep your shoes on, keep your pants on, and don't get too excited about things because you're going to hear more discussion about it. And I'm going to tell you what's going to happen. They're going to see what happens in the draft, okay? And I think what the Milwaukee Bucks are going to try to do is not move Giannis, okay? And they're going to try to figure out pieces to the puzzle through this draft, maybe trade their pick, maybe move up in the draft. Like, there's a lot of dominoes yet to fall. But what I'm telling you is there will be more rumors. There will be more conversation about Giannis potentially going somewhere all the way up and probably through draft night. Will something happen or will something not happen? I am still of the impression that nothing will happen and that they are going to build around Giannis still in Milwaukee. Because I've said this so many freaking times, when you look at the packages that are being offered to the Milwaukee Bucks right now, I got to tell you, man, you'd have to be absolutely out of your freaking mind to make a deal that has been thrown in Milwaukee's direction, at least at this moment in time. So, in my humble opinion, there will not be a deal that makes sense for the Milwaukee Bucks to decide to let go of one of the all-time great players and one of and the absolute best player in your history of your organization. It ain't happening, Mike. And I'm going to stand and I'm going to hold on that the same way that I have for the last 10 years, my friend. He ain't going anywhere. He'll be in Milwaukee, and they will continue to try to win around Giannis.
0: Andy Dorf, ladies and gentlemen, standing 10 toes down and on business this morning on the Dorf on Sports Weekend Edition. I'm with you. I don't want Giannis. And nothing against him as a man, as a player. Or, you know, I think Giannis is a good guy, in a great player. I don't want him in Boston. I don't want to give up somebody that's younger and two-way defender and can score and is a good leader for a guy that's older and it's been injured a bit the past few years. And sorry, but hard pass for me. And I know I said that a few weeks ago, and it's almost, Andy, to me, and this is just coming from a Boston Celtic perspective. People have been trying to break up the Jays for 10 years. Like, they come up with any little excuse that to break these two guys up. These are two guys that have been through the battles. They know how to play together. They've won a championship. And so people get their feathers a little ruffled when Jalen comes out on a stream, which he probably shouldn't have done. He probably looks at it like, okay, I probably shouldn't have done that.
1: Right.
0: At the end of the day, who cares? You know, he kept...
1: Look,
0: second seed in the East.
1: And yeah, look.
0: I saw a trade thing. Go ahead.
1: Look, we said this before, man. Sometimes, in general, if you think the grass is greener somewhere else, go water your own frickin' lawn, okay? Like,
0: right.
1: I think the Celtics would be foolish as all frickin' hell to break up Tatum and Brown. What the heck are they smoking, bro? Come on. And it doesn't even look like Jaylen Brown would wind up in frickin' Milwaukee then. Like, what is going on here? Nothing's going to happen, my friend. I'm telling you, nothing's going to happen. It's a lot of pipe dreams. It's a lot of smoke. It's a lot of clickbait. It gets a lot of people excited. But at the end of the day, bro, it ain't going anywhere. It ain't going anywhere. Giannis will be a lifelong Milwaukee Buck. And until he's not, I'm going to continue saying what I truly believe and what I think in my heart and in my brain. There is not a trade that makes any sense for the Milwaukee Bucks, because you are not going to improve your team. You're going to hurt your team. Come on, man. If they're absolutely thinking about entertaining any of these freaking trades that I've seen, it's ridiculous. It's pathetic. Don't do it is what I'm trying to say. We got to take a break. We'll come back and do parting shots. Mike Wilson, Andy Dorf, it is the Dorf on Sports Weekend Edition.

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4: All righty, everybody. Welcome back in for the final time here today on the Dorf on Sports Weekend Edition. Mike Wilson, Andy Dorf coming at you. Before we do our parting shots, got to thank Robert on the other side, making it all possible for us to do the broadcast, and obviously John Poulter, who joins us to talk NHL hockey and Major League Baseball. Appreciate both of you guys greatly. Real quickly, I got to mention this since we didn't really get after it, and I did mention that I wanted to talk about it. De'Aaron Fox failed big time in the finals. I feel bad for the guy to a certain degree, but at the end of the day, he came up really small in a big, big moment for them. I think they need to ask themselves, is he the right guy moving forward for them, to be honest with you? And is he the guy that you want leading your team late in ball games? Because, again, came up extremely small. Mike, if you have anything to say about that, go ahead. And then, obviously, parting shot time, too.
5: Look, parting shot goes out to the family of Alden Smith, former defensive end in the NFL, died at 36. That's just a sad story. We don't know the reasoning. But as far as De'Aaron Fox, I think him and Harper have to switch. I think De'Aaron Fox comes off the bench. He has a bad contract in terms of money and all that. Harper has proved so far that he deserves a starting role.
4: Yeah, I mean, look, that guy played absolutely large for a dude that's only 20 years old. So definitely was impressive as all hell. And impressive from the San Antonio Spurs, to be honest with you. I think they got by an Oklahoma City team that wasn't whole, and that's a big reason why they were in the NBA Finals. But kudos to them, and obviously, kudos to the New York Knickerbockers.
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0: I'm Mike Sempervivi with the Sports Byline Broadcasting Network 2-Minute Warning. There's nothing worse than having to talk about college football in the early summer. It usually means that something truly terrible has happened, or, and this is more often the case, the sport has collectively dropped its pants and is now running down the side of the highway showing its bare ass. Unsurprisingly, in this case, it's the latter. I'm sure you've heard, and if you haven't, you'll love this, because it's just the facts of the case. Good but not great college quarterback Brendan Sorsby, who transferred from Cincinnati to Texas Tech this offseason for a reported $5 million. In April, it was reported that Sorsby was being investigated by Texas Tech for a history of online gambling and had entered an in-person treatment center seeking help. Follow-up reporting revealed the nature of Sorsby's addiction: $90,000 over 4 years on such activities as Romanian soccer, Turkish basketball, and the Nathan's hot dog eating contest. But most importantly, Sorsby bet on college and pro football while enrolled in Indiana, including 40 times on his own team. As has always been the case in situations like this, professional or collegiate, he was declared ineligible to play this year. But with billionaire Texas Tech booster Cody Campbell's support, attorney Jeffrey Kessler, who has sued the NCAA several times, filed one on Sorsby's behalf in a Texas court asking for an injunction stopping the NCAA from leveling any penalties. Judge Ken Curry did just that, stating that Sorsby would suffer, quote, probable, imminent, and irreparable injury, end quote, if he's not allowed to play college football as part of his recovery. The judge also decided that he had dominion to make decisions for the NCAA by taking the advice of Sorsby's legal team and saying that the player should be suspended for Texas Tech's first two games, which come against Abilene Christian and Oregon State, two teams for which you can say one does reside in the state of Texas and the other is one of the longest tenured members of the Pac-9. All facts. Oh, and by the way, the appeal from the NCAA would not be able to make the docket until after the next college football season ends. A wave of outrage emerged from every corner of the sports world, especially from fellow schools within the Big 12. There have been schools considering a boycott or calling for sanctions. So on Thursday, Republican Texas Attorney General Ken Paxton sent a letter to the Big 12 Conference warning them that any attempt to suspend Sorsby could result in legal action. In response, on Friday, Republican Oklahoma Attorney General Gentner Drummond issued a statement offering support for the Big 12 and urged the conference to take action against Sorsby. Texas Tech released a 20-minute video which, for some reason, noted that last November the school voted not to permit gambling by anyone in the school's athletic department, including athletes. They also doubled down on their position that sports gambling is a mental health disorder, and again noted that banning Sorsby from playing college football would hamper his recovery. The video was quickly mocked, especially by rival schools on social media, and the man funding much of Texas Tech's football program, billionaire booster Cody Campbell, is also helping push the Protects College Sports Act bill, which Texas Senator Ted Cruz is co-supporting, and as Yahoo Sports Ross Dellinger has pointed out, does not address situations like Sorsby's at all. The bill also makes sure not to allow players to collectively bargain, which is somewhat ironic considering in negotiations, language could be written in that would eliminate situations like this, like they do in major professional sports. Last week, Campbell threatened to unleash antitrust lawsuits against the NCAA if they take legal action against Sorsby, which, as was pointed out online, is also somewhat ironic considering that Campbell is lobbying for an antitrust exemption for the Sports Broadcasting Act as part of the Ted Cruz bill. Also, there has been zero talk publicly on outlawing advertising for online gaming, nor the removal of certain micro bets on college sporting events. And those are the facts. In closing, you know what's worse than having to talk about college football in the early summer? When it's college football from the state of Texas. I'm Mike Sempervivi with the Sports Byline Broadcasting Network 2-Minute Warning.
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3: What's up, everybody? Welcome to the General Tire Jim Beaver Show. Man, I have been traveling up a storm. We got a blockbuster guest today. We got so much to talk about. But thanks to all you tuning in across the country. I will tell you this already. This interview is going to run long. So if you're not following me on YouTube at JimBeaver15, you'll want to make your way over there because, man, these interviews, you get the video form and you also get the long form style, not chopped up. And you get to see these guests in person. And generally, we go hour and a half on some of these interviews. They got to get cut short for national syndication. That being said, Sally Grace, my guest this week. A lot of you know her from Instagram and YouTube. Massive, I hate the term influencer, content creator. You know, you've seen her at MMA fights, Power Slap, Travis Pastrana. Gosh, I mean, car events, action sports events. She skates, she drives cars, she does cool stuff, she shoots guns. Awesome person, massive social following. Really, really excited to have Sally on the show. Funny thing is I've been so busy. You know, obviously you guys know about the Netherlands trip I took. I've been in San Antonio with our partners at General Tire. Was at Overland Expo with GFX Wheel, another partner in the show. Finally get back. I'm here, went on a camping trip. Now I've got Run What You Brung jet ski regatta. Was actually this morning in the water with my jet ski. Went on a 20-mile stand-up jet ski ride. My legs are a little toast right now, a little jello. But so much fun with a lot of my friends from Kawasaki. Kyla DeRozier has been a guest on the show. Mark Gomez as well. But good stuff. Lots of fun. I will be up there this weekend slinging stuff with the Misadventure trailer. So if you're on site, yeah, hit us up. Get some merch. If not, go to misadventurelife.com. Get your merch there. And next week I fly out to Sweden, and then I'm going to stop off in London on my way back. Never been to either place. So lots of traveling, lots of misadventuring, and lots of fun coming at you from me. But this week I'm really excited about this guest, Sally Grace, somebody I wanted to interview for a very long time. She's absolutely blown up on social media. You probably already know who she is, but we're going to get to the bottom of her career and everything she's got going. We'll return after this break right here to the General Tire Jim Beaver Show.
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3: And welcome to the General Tire Jim Beaver Show. Really excited this week to have my guest Sally Grace on the show. Sally, how is everything going? I travel a ton, and I tell you what, I think I've met the person that travels more than I do.
7: Really? That's funny. Yeah. Well, I am on the road a lot, yeah. But it's the dream life. It's something I've always dreamed of and prayed for and asked for, and I'm here and I'm living the dream truly. So thanks for having me.
3: Yeah, it's funny because I've got a couple guys that work for me, and I sent them because I've been doing this 15 years, and it's funny because I started a podcast like back in 2011. Mm-hmm. And it was one of those where things got really big really quick.
7: Yeah.
3: And it was like I went through this entire generation of people like first getting into content creation, action sports, motorsports, stuff like that. And it was funny. It was like with you, I was texting my guys last night. I was like, this is weird because I feel like we've cycled through an entire generation. This is my 15th year, I guess, being paid as a content creator. But I was like, now I have this another generation like you that are coming through the ranks. And it's like, it's just funny. I go, now I feel like the old guy in the room when I've cycled through an entire generation of content creators.
7: That's hilarious. I mean, it's pretty cool that people have been able to make a career out of action sports, you know, like more than just their sport, but creating content. So it was definitely interesting, like going into this career path and figuring out how to monetize everything, how to do it. And I was like, I'm good at a little bit of everything, you know, like I'm not going to be a pro this, pro that, but I'm the jack of all trades. So I was just able to film it and like, yeah, it's just a whole new generation of people and athletes. So it's so cool.
3: I guess what was kind of the gateway? Because, I mean, I've watched your stuff scale over the last year or two, just crazy numbers. Like, the scale has been crazy. But I guess what was – because I know you were skating. You were into action sports. I mean, this is – you know, you preach authenticity. And, you go back and kind of hear your story a little bit. And it truly is authentic what you do. It's just you just figured out how to kind of document your everyday life and what you were doing, right?
7: Yeah. I mean, I have always, from a young kid, just – been into doing the craziest things, you know, since I was 3 years old, climbing trees and just falling in love with the adrenaline. And, you know, I had my brothers help film me growing up. And then I had other people that I met filming along the way. And they really were just like, you gotta like really start your social media. So I began it and I just started filming what I do and it just blew up. So, you know, I'm extremely grateful for that.
3: Yeah. Is there, I guess my question is, it's funny because now I look back and you know, and I look and I'm getting paid to go to all these places, and we can talk about brand deals in a little bit and the things that we're given to talk about. But it's like, at some point you like, you look back, you go, wow, how did I get where I'm at? Like, I never even in my wildest dreams would have thought things would get to this point.
7: Yeah. It's so crazy. Like, especially if you have your nose down and you're just like grinding every day, like filming, editing, this call, this podcast, this work event. And then all of a sudden, you know, you look back and you're like, everything's come to fruition. I've wanted these sponsors. I've wanted these paid trips. I wanted to film all these videos. And then all of a sudden you just have to like sit back and you're like, wow, this is all happening. So it did happen fast, but yeah, it's so incredible.
3: Yeah. Well, I know it's funny because I had a buddy of mine become one of my closest friends, been a confidant for since the beginning, really. And he didn't need to be. He was just a guy that had accomplished a whole lot in the industry. You know, and I remember like the first year I was starting out and I was just like, I can't get a sponsor. I can't get this. And at that point we're like selling banner ads on websites and stuff like that. Like it was way early, you know what I mean? And he's just like, Jim, he goes, keep doing what you're doing. He goes, call me in 10 years. And then like 10 years later, it's like, oh, here's like, I've got all these deals across the board and things like that. It was just funny and humorous at the time. But I feel like a lot of people, they get caught up in the making money and the free stuff. And it's like, to me, you have to be passionate about what you're doing. The content's got to come first. And then I think that's when the brands and the followers and the numbers start getting attached. But if you're not behind what you're actually doing, you know, people see through it.
7: I like what you said when you said the content comes first, because, you know, when I first moved to Florida, that's when I started skating, and so many skaters, you know, they're trying to get that perfect clip, the perfect part, you know, 20-minute video they're going to post on YouTube, and they think that's going to like have them make it. I mean, you could be a really good skater and get scouted at the skate park, but if you're not filming the content, if you don't have the personality behind the camera, and if you're not posting your mistakes, which they're super like worried about posting their mistakes because they think everyone's going to judge them, that's where they got it wrong, because it's all about the content. So I like what you said there.
3: Yeah, it's about the journey. I tell people everything is, it's about the journey. And I said, I think people get too caught up in the moment to not look at the entire picture of things. But yeah, let's talk about skateboarding. So all this, your whole career, what did you do before this is the question.
7: So before skateboarding, so I am from upstate New York, and my mom put me in just about every sport: gymnastics, swimming, diving, track, cross country, lacrosse. I don't know if I said tennis, but just about everything like opposite of skateboarding. Yeah. But ever since I was a little girl, I couldn't explain it to you. I had these dreams ever since I was little riding a skateboard. Like, I saw palm trees behind me. I saw the ocean. Sounds a little corny, but I never had my dad skate. I never had either of my brothers skate. Like, I just had this dream, but no one did it in my hometown. Like, it wasn't a thing. I've never even seen a skateboard other than on TV, but I had these dreams. And then when I was 19 years old, I moved down to Florida, and it was Christmas. I went to the skate park with my little brother, and I convinced him to drop in, and he broke his elbow. And we were in the hospital on Christmas for him breaking his elbow. But I stuck with it. I dropped in. I made it. I don't know how.
3: You dropped in on your first day?
7: I dropped in on my first day.
3: Holy crap. Hey, that's ballsy.
7: I had to make sure my little brother went first, though. But he broke his arm, and I made it out fine. But, you know, I just moved down to Florida, and that's when I started, like, pursuing all my passions, because – you could do board sports and any sport year round. And that's where it started. And I started filming all my friends at the skate park, you know, making their skate edits, and they're all like super encouraging, like, Sally, you got to go do it yourself. So that's when I started. And it all took off from skateboarding, really.
3: Yeah. Well, and I guess what I love about you, and this is kind of, is honestly, this is an interesting question, because I know you do coaching, stuff like that. A lot of people, you know, they tell you, especially with Instagram, YouTube, they go niche up, you know, you got to have a niche and just don't leave your niche. And I'm like, if you look at your stuff, you're all over the place. And my stuff's kind of the same way: cars, action sports, travel. It's just shenanigans. I'm everywhere. And it's like, I've got all these followings from these different little places, and it's like, they all kind of combine. But I mean, how do you feel about that? Because you really are all over the place, and you're like anti what everybody else in social media preaches. They're like, niche up. Here's Sally. You're just all over the board.
7: Yeah. Well, I think, you know, you look at a person and they make like a separate real estate account. And I'm like, why are you doing that? Because if I saw a realtor and I knew they skated, I would trust them that much more in their personal brand because they're posting all of them. You know, also if they drive, say, a C8, they make their name C8 Sally. You're not going to be driving a C8 like your whole life. You could change up your car. So you just have to make your personal brand your name. And it has to be whatever you encompass. Like, you are many different things, and that makes you that much more interesting. You know, I knew this realtor who was a base jumper, and this is illegal, but you know, it makes it super cool and him super unique. He would base jump off his properties with like a GoPro showing like the outside panoramic view of the property or the condo, whatever he's jumping off of. And I'm like, you know, I picked this guy to be my realtor. Like, I trust him. Like, he's badass, you know? So
3: he's a real person. He's not one of those like,
7: exactly. Don't limit yourself because, I do a little bit of cars. I do, like every sport imaginable. And I like to have the surprise factor with people that don't know what they're going to wake up and see from me. So you got to be well-rounded, and that will bring more opportunities. Like, I can post fashion stuff. I can post skateboarding, you know, I think it brings more opportunities personally.
3: Oh, I agree. And we got a lot more to talk about. Return here to the Gentle Tire Jim Beaver Show with my guest, Sally Grace.
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3: Welcome back to the Gentle Tire Jim Beaver Show with Sally Grace here on the line. So, Sally, let's jump back into things. You've done a ton of stuff recently.
12: I don't know. I've got a list of stuff that's just, it's funny because now we've got so many mutual friends too, and I'm just laughing at some of this. But it's, how was Power Slap? Because that's one I haven't been to, and I saw the Power Slap videos. How was that? Because that looks insane. And I know it's a made for social media sport, which makes it even more interesting because their numbers are just bonkers on social.
7: Yeah, they're absurd. And I think Power Slap is absolutely genius because the world we live in is so quick. It's just made for clips, just like fast paced, rapid fire. You know what I mean? So they invite all these streamers that are just shooting out clips, rapid fire of all the most viral slaps. And so that's what we need. We need something quick. We need a quick sport where people can just watch a short clip, like it, move on. So, you know, fights take a little bit longer. I think with Power Slap, it's like three slaps each or until knockout, obviously.
12: Yeah.
7: And so it's just so fast paced. Like you're just in tune with it the whole time. Like you can't look away. You just can't look away. Like during a fight, maybe you're going to like look this way. Like if you saw the Ronda Rousey fight, like you look away for 15 seconds and it's done. But like you can't look away because it's so quick paced. And I mean, unfortunately, that's the way the world's going. No one has a attention span, but I think it's absolutely genius. But it was fun. I met some cool people. They have a good crowd out there, so it's also just good socially.
12: Yeah, and then you were recently in Vegas for the record, right? Were you there for the record?
7: For like the country music award thing.
12: Oh no! I was thinking. I know you were with Travis recently, Pastrana, right?
7: That was a Power Slap. Yeah.
12: Yeah. Oh, that was a Power Slap. Okay.
7: Yeah, actually, I didn't plan that ahead of time. I was there with my brother. He was filming for me. And I'm like, I was just talking about it with my brother. I go, if I were to get one thing out of Power Slap, I hope to bump into Travis Pastrana. And then as soon as that came out of my mouth, he literally walks behind me. I'm like, bro, get the camera ready. I walk up to him. I'm like, I need to get a quick interview with you. So I just like spoke it into existence. It was crazy. But it was super cool to meet him. He's so humble and loves his life. And he's just such a like nice guy.
12: Yeah, I've spent a lot of time with him, been to his property, and we've done quite a few projects together. And I tell people, I'm like, he's one of the most genuine people. I go, what you get on social media and like the excitable Travis, I go, that's him in real life. Like he's not, there's some people that are like made for TV. I'm like, Travis is just that way 100% of the time.
7: That's how it was at Power Slap too. I've met a couple people and they were just like so shy, like wouldn't even talk or couldn't make eye contact. I'm like, whoa, this is so crazy. Like, they just turn on when the camera's on. You know what I mean? But I understand, like, you know, I'm not social 100% of the time, but he's exactly how he is in real life as he is on camera. So it's cool.
12: Yeah. So you say you're not social 100% of the time. And I get that too. Cause I tell people I'm actually an introvert. Everyone's like, what? And I'm like, I can be extroverted. And I go, I like people, but then at some point I'm done peopling and I need to just be Jim.
7: Oh yeah. 100%. That's told me. I'm like, before Power Slap, if you ask my brother who was in the hotel room with me, I was just in bed, like meditating, looking at the ceiling, just doing nothing for 6 hours straight. I was just like, I'm literally charging like on my bed. And I'm like, all right, I'm up. Let's do it. Let's do it. And people like, they think I'm 100% extrovert because when I'm on, I'm on. You know what I mean?
12: Yeah.
7: But if I'm not, like, I got to prepare myself to be chatting it up. But I had to train myself to be that way. I used to be like, 100%, like I have FOMO. I need to be out doing everything 24/7. Then I had to stay in and study, and I had to like reverse train myself. And now I like train myself too hard, where I'm like, oh my god, I love my alone time. So I guess I matured a little bit. I don't know.
12: Well, I think part of it too is like I think, and especially like when I started doing social stuff, and now it's like I feel like I'm bulletproof to an extent where nothing bothers me. But I feel like I wasn't prepared for some of the comments and some of the hate and some of the just shenanigans and stuff like that. And it's like, so I feel like now, like when I go and I'll host an event or I'll be on stage or I'll do TV and, you know, in front of all these people and I've got it turned on, I need this like 30-minute decompression window before I actually can properly people. It's like you just have this adrenaline dump and then it's just like, oh, I got to do that.
7: The adrenaline dump is a perfect way to explain it. That's crazy. You're just like, ah.
12: Yeah.
7: But the hate comments is a whole other topic of conversation. It's funny because I get a lot of hate being a women in like men's fields, a lot of men like to make comments on me, but it's funny because I know I'm cut out for it because it just rolls over my head. Like it doesn't even, like I had my brothers bullying me when I was younger, you know what I mean? So like nothing gets me. So I'm blessed for that. I feel like I was prepared, but what gets to my mom is a comments. My mom, I swear she reads every single one and she'll call me up like on the verge of tears. She's like, Sally, I can't believe they said this about you. I'm like, Mom, I'm not even looking at those. Please stop looking at those. And she will go through Instagram comments, YouTube comments, TikTok. I'm like, this is not good. So some people are cut out for it, you know? Some people are, some people aren't.
12: Yeah. Well, yeah. And I think it's gotta be really tough for you. And one of the things I've applaud you on is the way you've carried yourself. Cause I think a lot of young girls, and I do a little coaching and managing, and it's like a lot of young girls think the only way to make money online is to have that link in bio. You know what I mean? It's like, you gotta go down that because it's that instant money. It's quick, it's easy. And it is, cause I've got some friends that have done it and I've seen the dollar amounts they make, and I don't know what they're doing over there, cause that's just not my deal, but I see the dollar amounts. I'm like, wow, this is real, real money. But you've kind of gone the other opposite way. It's like, I'm just going to be my authentic self and we're going to see what happens. And I love the way that you've scaled and you're probably making a lot more money than a lot of them that have gone that cheap and easy way.
7: Yeah. Oh my gosh. I have so much to say about this, but, from the start, I guess like I'm super family oriented. Right. And I just know that I have my grandparents following me. So it's not just me. It's not just for me, but it's also like, that's my own personal values. You know, I don't want people to look at me for what they see on the outside, but I want people to like, I want that to be the last thing people see about me or think about me. Like, I don't want them to know my skills and talents. I want them to know my heart and, you know, my voice. And I always say I wouldn't ever post something that I wouldn't want my grandfather to see, you know? So that is a good rule to live by. But yeah, I mean, it's so sad. It's the world we live in. And I think the platform, I don't know if we can say it, OF, we'll say OF. So there's no...
12: Yeah, we can say it. I mean, it's whatever. It doesn't bother me one way or another. So,
7: okay. But I think what confuses a lot of women and young girls is they see these women living these crazy lives, you know, flying on private jets in a different country every week. But they don't know that OnlyFans has taken like top maybe like 20 creators and has blown them up through their platform, through their managing services. And they make all these other girls think that they can do it too. So a lot of women start this link and then they don't have any success. And then they have to revert going back to their original content. And it's like just embarrassing. But also a lot of these women are comparing themselves to literally escorts, you know, who are getting paid to fly around the country. And they're like, I want that dream life. And they go for it. And it's not what they think it is. And it's so short term. So yeah. You know, you have to build a brand that is long-term. You know, I'm going to get ugly. I'm going to get wrinkly one day. And then it's quick, you know, it's quick money. And if you build your personal brand right, where people know everything about you, like all you are, if you're into real estate, if you're into sports, if you're into this and that, and get your audience to connect with you on a deeper level, then that will make your brand last truly. So, and then you could pass your brand down to your children one day. You know, when I raise daughters, I want them to be doing the same thing as me. So, yeah.
12: Yeah. Well, I know even like with, you know, case in point, obviously he's a male, but it's like, I look what, you know, and Ken Block was a dear friend of mine and he passed, mm-hmm. but I look at the way he's been able to, you know, through his platform, you know, now his kids have these platforms, yeah. You know what I mean? And things like that. And he was able to pass it down, you know, and even yeah. with the, you know, Brian Deegan and what he's been able to do with his kids, and they've been highly successful, you know, and things like that. But it's interesting. I never even thought about that, but the way you grow your platform, you can pass it down to other yeah. kids. And if you've grown it the other direction, there's not much there that you can pass along.
7: Nope. There's nothing you can hand down, you know? Yeah. So unfortunate.
12: Yeah, definitely. I never even really had thought about that, but yeah, that's awesome. So I guess, you know, obviously you're getting to take, you know, these trips, you're getting to see all these experiences. Has there been anything that's quite blown you away so far that you've done? Like, you've done a lot of cool stuff, but it's like, has there been one moment where you're like, holy crap, I wasn't expecting this?
7: probably my trip last summer to Norway. So the crazy thing about social media is that you can just connect with people all over the world. So there's this group of adrenaline junkies out in Norway who had seen my content, and they literally invited me out, planned a whole vacation basically of e-foiling, surfing, doing these drift bikes down the mountains. And they knew exactly what I would want to do just because they had seen my social media. So they like catered to me to do that in Norway. And it was just the most incredible thing. It looks like a Hallmark movie. It looks like a computer screen. Like Norway looks picture perfect. The people are incredible. And just getting paid to do what I love, you know what I mean? Like go out there and promote them. So I think that was the most incredible thing I've done yet. And just e-foiling on the fjords with the mountains in the back and knowing that if you fall off, a killer whale might eat you. So that's probably the most incredible thing I've done so far. But you know, it's been a journey. I've been able to ride in IndyCar, you know, just do all these things that I've been on my bucket list for forever. So one thing I haven't done, which is insane, is I've never been skydiving. So really? I don't know. I'm like, should I do that? My frontal lobe is closing like at this point in my life. So I'm like, I don't know if it's worth it, but I've never been skydiving.
3: I could probably help set that one up. So Mia Chapman
7: is going to be like, I'm pushing you out of the plane.
3: Mia Chapman, one of the girls I help manage, she's a Red Bull athlete. She just did the big Red Bull project in Moab where they have the skydivers climbing out of UTVs and jumping. But they have this big skydiving base here in Arizona where we're at. And Mia's been skydiving a couple times with the Red Bull team, but they'd probably love to have you out. But they do it. They're up, you know, multiple times a day and stuff like that. They love to take people up. And we'll be back with more with Sally Grace when we turn here to the General Tire Jim Beaver Show. And yeah, you know what? This is year number 15.
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12: I do have a question. It was funny. Out of everything you posted, how did the Conor McGregor thing come up with a cigar? Because that's absolutely, like, I just love that commercial because it's so, like, it's just, to me, there's, like, humor in it. There's, yeah. It's just funny. Like, it, yeah. it

0: did it, and boom, it worked perfectly. So that was a fun little science experiment that I'll have to try again.
1: That's got to be one of those interesting ones. Is I get some random DMs in my DM. I'm sure you do. How does that one happen? Because with Conor McGregor, because at some point you got to be like, oh, this is fake. Like Conor McGregor's company actually reaching out to me.
0: I was trying to think about how it came about. I think he had liked some of my videos. Like he was definitely like seeing my stuff. My stuff was popping up on his feed and he was liking it. And then he followed me. I'm like, oh, this is hilarious. I didn't even know who he was like a few years ago. Until my fiance was like, that's Conor McGregor. You're like, the Mac, you don't know who that is? And I'm like, I had no idea. I was like, oh, that's pretty cool. Like, also, when I started social media, I didn't know, like, anybody famous. So when these people were following me, I'd, like, show them. I'd be like, who's this? And he's like, no way. Like, Adam Sandler followed you? He doesn't actually follow me, but I didn't know anybody. But I think he just, like, DM'd me. It was like, we got to send you some cigars. I was like, okay, sick. Like, let's do it. And, yeah, there's some good cigars. So I definitely recommend them.
1: Yeah, there was – it's funny with the following too, because you never know when something's going to hit and who's going to see it and then who's going to follow you. Because I remember this was about a year and a half, 2 years ago. I was going through something and one of his videos popped up as Jelly Roll. And so I click over to his profile and it says Jelly Roll follows you. I'm like, I didn't even know Jelly Roll was following me. And then I was like, I feel like it could because I'm not following the guy back.
0: That's hilarious. I know that's happened to me before. I'm like, oh my God, what the heck? This is insane. I'm sorry.
1: I'm sorry. Follow.
0: Yeah, that's so cool though.
1: Oh, yeah, there's been a few instances like that. So I guess out of everything you do, so let's talk about cars, because I mean I'm a car guy, do a ton of that's kind of where I've made my living, and now it's branched into action sports. But let's talk about cars, because you're a total car person. How did the car thing start with you? Has it been since a young age? That's when you grew up around cars?
0: No, I actually didn't grow up around cars, but when I moved to Florida, we have a lot of car shows here. And I was just super bored when I first moved here, like just trying to experience everything. And I'd go to the car shows by myself. And that's when I'd just go and ask questions to people, be like, tell me about the car. Like, I just like became intrigued about 5 years ago. And then I was working a serving job and I was like, this sucks. You know, like I'm like skateboarding in the morning. And then eventually I had my whole hair dreaded out. And I was in a suit and tie when I was serving. And I'm like, these guys are like gonna probably fire me once I have dreads, right? And so I'm like already trying to plan my way out. Because I'm hustling, I'm skating in the morning, I'm filming that content, and then I'm going to put a suit and tie on at night to like serve to these super bougie people that will probably be like, why does this chick have dreads? So I'm like planning my way out, and I go to this classic car dealership, and I'm just walking around it because I just love classics. Like that is what I really love. And I was like, I had no idea you guys were even here. Like, there's no sign. Like, you guys are hidden. Like, you can't see you from the street. I was like, and I'm like, hey, I'm pretty good at social media. Like, you guys need a hand. Like, let me do it. So, like, I say this is the best hack ever if you want to get into social media. Have a job that you can film and get paid at hourly and have your coworkers be able to film you. You don't have to pay for a filmer. That's, like, an instant life hack. So like if you're a car mechanic, like film that, like just try to film what you're already doing at your work. But that's how I started getting into cars, because that's when I started learning, like starting with the basics with classics. And then I would have my filmers filming me doing a car review, feeding me the information. So I kind of faked it till I made it. They're like, oh, this is like a 69 Camaro, la la la la la on these wheels. And I was just repeating what they were saying, but at the same time I was studying them, you know? So it was kind of a faker, but I was very transparent with my following. Like, I am learning with you guys and I'm still learning. Like, I will go to a car shows and still feel dumb, but I love cars and I love learning about them. But yeah, they were feeding me all the information, and that's how I learned. I was like, it was like vocab words, you know what I mean? So we'd get new inventory in and I would talk all about the cars, and it was really, really cool. But that's until I became full-time social media and I started traveling all the time. So I couldn't work there anymore, unfortunately, but it was the best experience of my life. Got to ride in them every day. Like, it was fun. Like, I was just cruising. It was so fun. I learned stick shift there as well. So that was a really big, life lesson, I guess you could say.
1: It is. It's sad. It's so sad how many young people don't know how to drive a stick shift anymore. 'Cause

0: There's like very few cars even made with a stick.
1: Yeah, exactly. It's probably all going to be automatic. I don't know. Within 10 years, I'd say.
0: Yeah. I was just in San Antonio, well, south of San Antonio, to racetrack for General Continental Tire. They roll out these cars. We get to burn laps and doing tire testing and all this stuff last week. And they roll out. It was a brand new Mustang GT, had the track edition, and then they had a brand new BMW M2. And I immediately jump in both in their automatics with the paddle shift. I was like, oh, I'm so sad. It's not a stick shift.
1: Are you serious?
0: Yeah.
1: That's a disgrace.
0: Yeah. Well, I think they also do testing where they bring in a lot of like tire dealers, stuff like that, and let them see the difference in tires. So I'm sure that a lot of those, they're not into stick shifts and they're just there to have a good time and see tires. I was there to actually just burn laps and do shenanigans. So.
1: Yeah. Oh man, I would have cried if it was automatic and I hopped in there.
0: I will say, out of, because I'm a Ford guy and I've got a Ford contract, I don't get to drive a lot of other stuff, but I hadn't really been behind the wheel of a BMW in a very long time. Holy crap, the M2 is fun.
1: Yeah, like, yeah, I've been watching a bunch of videos of them recently. I'm getting tempted. Can't look at face in your face.
0: Well, and then I saw the price, and I'm like, well, this is a real problem when you see the price tag, and it's not bad. And I'm like, oh, no.
1: Yep. Mm-hmm.
0: I was like, this could be a problem. But you just got a Hellcat, right?
1: I just gave away a Hellcat.
0: Okay, gave away.
1: I had it for a little bit and then gave it away. But, yeah, I'm building out this company called Finley Motors with my fiance, and we run car giveaways through there. So we haven't had a car giveaway this month, but I gave away my C8. We've given away a Jeep, Hellcat, bunch of trucks. So that's fun too, because we just get to whip around the car, film content with it, and then give it to a follower. So that's a really good time.
0: So question for you, because I know my friend Lacey Blair, she's given some away before too. How does that work? Like, do you really see a big increase in like followers, engagement, stuff like that when you give away a car?
1: Yeah, it's all about how you set it up. You know, if you say like, to win car, must follow this page, comment. They're kind of locked in, you know, and also like the content that you create, you got to create so they're not going to want to miss out, and you have to make a deal so they're not going to want to miss out. So it's all about the, how you market it really. But, a lot of people do car giveaways and unfortunately fail because people are too scared to push in people's face. You know, like I'll run 3 ads a day, post at least 1 or 2 videos about it a day on my story constantly. And people are scared to push, you know, but everyone's selling something. So you might as well sell them that and what you're selling. So
0: I just asked because I've did a project last year with Ford, and it was on the Mustang Mach-E. It was a rally. And so I did a full build out. I went to all these Electrify expos, did some viral videos, and like January 1st of next year, I own the car. You know, per my deal with Ford, but I can't get rid of it until January 1st next year. I'm like, do I sell it? Do I give it away? What do I do with this Mach-E that's just fully built out? It's an amazing car, but I'm like, what do I do with it? So
1: that's like my dream partnership right there, is working with Ford. I'm a Ford girl. I'm like, one day I'm going to get there.
0: I will, you know what, we'll have to, there's actually a really fun event in the fall that I host for Ford. It's called the Raptor Rally. It's in Lake Havasu, which is not far from me. They bring in all the Ford off-road cars and stuff like that, and all these Raptor owners, and just go and romp around in the desert for like a day or two.
1: Yeah.
0: That's some off-air we'll talk about. That would be a fun one to have you out, and you just get to romp Raptors and Broncos and just have fun.
1: Oh, my God. I think that's going to be my next car. I want to get a Bronco and just build it out. Make it like Barbie pink.
0: I'm in the process of a Bronco Raptor build right now. I just got a new Bronco Raptor a month ago.
1: That's what I want. That's what I want so bad. But how is it?
0: Awesome. I had the original Bronco. Well, I actually had a 96 way back. So sold that because some guy wanted to pay too much money for it, and I hate that I did. But I got the new Bronco when it came out, had that for a year, built one out, sold it, bought a Bronco Raptor, built it out exactly like I wanted. Somebody walked up and offered way too much money, so I sold that. So now I'm on to my third Bronco in the last like 4 years.
1: Well, what I like about the Bronco Raptors is they're just like, they're already like, they've got a nice lift. They're wide. Like, they are badass built cars. Like, so nice. But
0: you don't have to do anything to them. That's the thing. Yeah, like, you really don't. They're built out. Like, they're
1: I don't know what you need to do.
0: Yeah, the engine's already, like, it's a bigger engine. I'm telling you, if you buy one, just get a Bronco Raptor.
1: Yeah, okay, okay. You're tempting me. But, so, when you get a vehicle, you say someone bought it for too much. Do you post it, like, on Facebook, or do you post it for, like, a high price, and if they, you know, are willing to pay that, you sell it? Because that's what,
0: a lot of my builds. Yeah, a lot of my builds, I build them because that's kind of what I do is content creation. I do car builds and I go out and go to Moab and do all these cool things with the cars and I go to all these shows, things like that. So a lot of times I'll just, and same thing with Kawasaki with my side-by-side builds I do with them. I'll get people that'll see them at a show or something. They'll just walk up and they'll be like, how much? I'm like, it's not for sale. No, how much? And I'll just throw some stupid number out there and they'll be like, okay. And then I'm like, well, damn, I guess I just sold my car.
1: Oh, that's hilarious.
0: So it's, yeah, like the Mach-E's the one where, selling,
1: but there's always a price. There's always a number someone was not for.
0: There is. There's always a price. Everything's for sale for a price. Well, exactly. Not everything, but. I lost my train of thought. I was going to ask you about something, and then we went down a rabbit hole, and I can't even remember what the question was going to be at this point.
1: What's your dream car?
0: What's that?
1: What's my dream car?
0: Oh, man, I'm going to put you on the spot with this one, too. Dream car. Oh, man, probably McLaren F1 from the early 90s because it had that center seat.
1: From the early 90s, I can't even imagine what it looked like.
0: Oh, gosh. It's a center seat, and then they have sitting behind you to the sides. There's other seats. So it's a three-seat vehicle, but the driver sits in the center like a fighter jet cockpit. And like when I race trophy trucks, mine was a center seat trophy truck. So it just kind of reminds me of that. But they wanted they wanted you to have the vantage point of a Formula One car. So they built it so the driver sits in the middle. It's rad. You'll have to pull up like McLaren F1 and it's the most beautiful car.
1: Wow. You have to send me a picture. How long have you raced for?
0: I started racing when I was about 19, which would have been late 90s. And I raced for about, I'm not retired. I just don't have any race cars right now. I've been doing too much content creation and traveling and TV work. So I haven't really raced the last 2.5 years, but I raced for a good 20 something years and won some races. And so it's all been mostly off-road stuff, but done a little bit of road racing and things and rally stuff. Now so I'm all over the place.
1: Get into some sort of racing or drifting. I feel like drifting might be a little safer, but you know, they both have their risks.
0: Drifting is so precise. It's I love the precision of drifting.
1: Yeah,
0: and it's like I've been in some rides with like Ryan Tyrk and Vaughn Gittin Jr. And it's like to see them place a car, they're like, oh, they'll go through and they'll be like, you know, oh, I'm not that close. I'm like, man, we were within like an inch or two. No, I can get closer. And, you know, they'll get the bumper within like a quarter of an inch without hitting something. I'm like, dude, this is insane. The car control these guys have.
1: Yeah, that's nuts. I respect it a lot.
0: All right. Well, if you enjoyed this interview with Sally, let me tell you, it is quite a bit longer. Head over to my YouTube channel at JimBeaver15 and listen to the whole thing. That being said, we got to take a short commercial break. We'll be back to wrap the show up when we return here to the General Tire Jim Beaver Show.
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0: Welcome back here to the General Tire Jim Beaver Show. And, man, what an amazing young lady Sally Grace is. Love the way she carries herself, keeps it PG-13, and has a ton of fun. Make sure and go over to Sally Grace. It looks like her Instagram, the handle is Sally Gracie. It's Sally Grace, but has an E, extra E on the end. Assuming Sally Grace was taken or something like that. But, yeah, definitely worth following both YouTube and Instagram. She's cranking stuff out. TikTok, she's all over Facebook. Yeah, follow her. That being said, a big shout-out to all of our partners in the show. Obviously, General Tire, Kicker Audio, Rigid Industries, Misadventure, GFX Wheel. Also, we got Tuffy Security, Shurcan, Ford and the Mustang Mach-E Rally. We got some amazing partners. I am at JimBeaver15 on the socials. Like I said, YouTube channel is blowing up lately. Just couple hundred new subscribers in the last like week or two. We're posting a ton of content. My Netherlands video dropped. This video with Sally Grace will be dropping. Also had some Bronco footage. Got an Overland Expo video, a San Antonio video. Like, we are absolutely cranking on all cylinders here. So, definitely head over to my YouTube channel, check it out. And big thanks to our partners. I am heading out to Sweden next week. By the time you guys hear this nationally, I will be in the water at the Run What You Brung event. But heading to Sweden. So those of you that have been to Sweden, hit me up at JimBeaver15 and let me know where should I go in Sweden, and more importantly, where should I go in London? All right, we're gonna check out. We're against time, but thanks for listening this week.

I'm Mike Sempervivi with the Sports Byline Broadcasting Network 2-Minute Warning. There's nothing worse than having to talk about college football in the early summer. It usually means that something truly terrible has happened, or, and this is more often the case, the sport has collectively dropped its pants and is now running down the side of the highway showing its bare ass. Unsurprisingly, in this case, it's the latter. I'm sure you've heard, and if you haven't, you'll love this, because it's just the facts of the case. Good but not great college quarterback Brendan Sorsby, who transferred from Cincinnati to Texas Tech this offseason for a reported $5 million. In April, it was reported that Sorsby was being investigated by Texas Tech for a history of online gambling and had entered an in-person treatment center seeking help. Follow-up reporting revealed the nature of Sorsby's addiction: $90,000 over 4 years on such activities as Romanian soccer, Turkish basketball, and the Nathan's hot dog eating contest. But most importantly, Sorsby bet on college and pro football while enrolled in Indiana, including 40 times on his own team. As has always been the case in situations like this, professional or collegiate, he was declared ineligible to play this year. But with billionaire Texas Tech booster Cordy Campbell's support, attorney Jeffrey Kessler, who has sued the NCAA several times, filed one on Sorsby's behalf in a Texas court asking for an injunction stopping the NCAA from leveling any penalties. Judge Ken Curry did just that, stating that Sorsby would suffer, quote, probable, imminent, and irreparable injury, end quote, if he's not allowed to play college football as part of his recovery. The judge also decided that he had dominion to make decisions for the NCAA by taking the advice of Sorsby's legal team and saying that the player should be suspended for Texas Tech's first two games, which come against Abilene Christian and Oregon State, two teams for which you can say one does reside in the state of Texas and the other is one of the longest tenured members of the Pac-9. All facts. Oh, and by the way, the appeal from the NCAA would not be able to make the docket until after the next college football season ends. A wave of outrage emerged from every corner of the sports world, especially from fellow schools within the Big 12. There have been schools considering a boycott or calling for sanctions. So on Thursday, Republican Texas Attorney General Ken Paxton sent a letter to the Big 12 Conference warning them that any attempt to suspend Sorsby could result in legal action. In response, on Friday, Republican Oklahoma Attorney General Gentner Drummond issued a statement offering support for the Big 12 and urged the conference to take action against Sorsby. Texas Tech released a 20-minute video which, for some reason, noted that last November the school voted not to permit gambling by anyone in the school's athletic department, including athletes. They also doubled down on their position that sports gambling is a mental health disorder, and again noted that banning Sorsby from playing college football would hamper his recovery. The video was quickly mocked, especially by rival schools on social media, and the man funding much of Texas Tech's football program, billionaire booster Cody Campbell, is also helping push the Protects College Sports Act bill, which Texas Senator Ted Cruz is co-supporting, and as Yahoo Sports' Ross Dellinger has pointed out, does not address situations like Sorsby's at all. The bill also makes sure not to allow players to collectively bargain, which is somewhat ironic considering in negotiations, language could be written in that would eliminate situations like this, like they do in major professional sports. Last week, Campbell threatened to unleash antitrust lawsuits against the NCAA if they take legal action against Sorsby, which, as was pointed out online, is also somewhat ironic considering that Campbell is lobbying for an antitrust exemption for the Sports Broadcasting Act as part of the Ted Cruz bill. Also, there has been zero talk publicly on outlawing advertising for online gaming, nor the removal of certain micro bets on college sporting events. And those are the facts. In closing, you know what's worse than having to talk about college football in the early summer? When it's college football from the state of Texas. I'm Mike Sempervivi with the Sports Byline Broadcasting Network 2-Minute Warning.

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Damas y caballeros, bienvenidos, ladies and gentlemen. Emanating, coming at you from the multi-million dollar sports byline studios in San Francisco, California. Check it. This is the one, the only Ring Talk live worldwide. Often imitated, but never duplicated. And how can I say that? Because I was the original. That's right. The first guy in the internet back in 1994 that said, guess what? You're doing this thing called a podcast. Say what? You're going online. Say what? Yeah. You're in 160 countries. Say what? Yeah. Coast to coast, of course, on the Sports Byline Broadcast Second around Broadcast Network and around the world on the internet. I couldn't believe the internet. I couldn't believe the massive emails we'd be getting from like India and Istanbul and all kinds of places around the world. It was crazy. It was crazy. But now, of course, it's the norm. The internet's the norm. Of course, we got better than 200 countries listening worldwide, so I want to welcome everybody. Who am I? My name is Pedro Fernandez. Welcome to Ring Talk Live Worldwide. 41 years of radio existence. Of course, we do radio and some TV from the Sports Byline Studios, but the video is out. The Twitch froze, and the YouTube froze, and I'm not going to do it unless I can get this fixed this week or I can come up with some StreamYard. This will be my last show on Sports Byline. That's just the way it is. 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Open phone lines around the planet, 1-800-878-PLAY. That's 1-800-878-7529. I'm negotiating as I speak with the retired HBO godfather. He's got some time for us, but he says he wants to go out for his big walk, of course, on the Santa Monica Pier, and we don't want to interrupt his working out because, let me tell you, he works out seriously. The guy's 95 years old. Robert, we went to lunch one day, and we're having pizza, this and that, and he works out after. I mean, he's like, well, come on, man. He's doing these push-ups on the pier. Well, come on, Larry. I want to chill. You know, I'm in a food coma. After I eat pizza, I'm in, like, a food coma, right? Not Larry Merchant. He's ready to go. I guess that's what makes him rock and roll at the age of 95. Open phone lines once again around the planet. 1-800-878-PLAY. That's 1-800-878-7529. 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You're inside looking at the world of boxing and MMA. My name is Pedro Fernandez. On the other side of the glass, of course, is the great Robert. He's taking care of business today. Thank you so much, Robert. Take it away.

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0: You know, when I worked at KNBR, when I broke in the big times, of course, the big 50,000-watt station, the voice of the Warriors back then, the voice of the San Francisco Giants back then, dead air was a sin. Let me tell you what dead air is. You know, when you heard those long pauses when there was nothing happening, that is a sin in the world of radio. Let me tell you about KNBR. I was doing a show one night, and there was 3 or 4 seconds of dead air. And there's a hotline in the network, in the station, right? It's a red phone. I'm serious. It's a red phone, like a Batman hot phone. And that means the boss is calling. And that was Bob Agnew calling on the phone. He was freaking out that there was 3 seconds of dead air. He was freaking out. But around here, dead air is like the norm. And because you guys aren't radio experts, it doesn't bother you. But guess what? It's like sticking a fork in my eye. When things don't go right around here, it's like sticking a fork in my eye. Right now, I've got about 8 forks in my eye. And the only guy that can take the forks out is on the line from the Bronx talking about Tommy D. Tommy D, can you take some of these forks out of my eye?
4: I'm going to do the best I can, Pedro. How's everything?
0: With 10 forks in my eye, 7 forks in my eye? Come on, man. And the show just started and the computer froze 3 times.
4: Jesus.
0: And, you know, and I went to the network head, the owner, the president. I went to everybody here. And they have no answers. They don't. They have no answers. They were going to bring some guy in this week to work on the Streamlabs thing. The guy said he was moving. He probably couldn't do it, this and that. Of course, they pushed it all the way to Friday. And then Friday, the guy said he was moving. Well, the guy said he was moving before he agreed to come down here. So he said, I might not be able to make it this week, okay? So he told him in advance, but they didn't tell me in advance. They told me that he would be in before Friday. You know what I'm saying? So it's just like It's the doublespeak is unbelievable. It just is. And you've got it's not pontification. It's beyond being disingenuous. It just is. Is that they just want to pimp out hours here. They want hours on the radio. They don't care what's going on. They don't care if I'm throwing rocks at them the whole nine yards. Okay. It's just put hours on the radio. And I can't. Listen, I was a policeman. I've been shot at, Tommy D. I was some girlfriend's brother stabbed me in the neck one time, nicked my neck underneath the chin with a knife. So I've been through some perilous spots. As a cop, we've been rolling around with guns on the floor, that kind of good stuff. So I've been in some stressful spots. Guess what? I have more anxiety entering this studio, coming in here on the weekends, than I ever had as a policeman or as a boxer.
4: Wow. Wow. And isn't it like just one IT guy, or maybe, you know, somebody that could just get it figured out.
0: They don't have an IT guy here. And what they tried to do was they tried to put the IT stuff off on Bailey Peck, who's the boss's son, who's on vacation for 3 weeks in Japan. We want to wish him a good time. We love him. And he's a really good kid. But the bottom line is, I mean, I don't see an IT degree next to him, and you know what I'm saying? And that's what it is. They won't bring in somebody with IT. They won't bring in a computer expert. I guess they don't have the money. But the bottom line is, if you don't have the money, you don't pimp me off and put me on there and make me sound like a buffoon. Listen, I'm spilling my guts now because this might be my curtain call here. But I'm telling you, I will say this again. The stress, when stuff doesn't go right around here, and you're already anticipating it going wrong, and then it goes wrong like three times within the first 15 minutes, and we're just 15 minutes into this. I mean, it's enough to psychologically break you.
4: Yeah. I mean, it definitely sounds like it's frustrating, you know.
0: It's frustrating on both ends, and it's got to be rough on listeners. We have no video today, okay? The video was like I turned on the video and Twitch and Streamlabs, and that's not going to work. So they've got a guy coming in here, and allegedly Daniel's buddy coming in here to look on the. He's a Streamlab guy. I mean, that's all we know is he's a stream. I guess he's got an IT something, but he's got some IT background. But the bottom line is he's a StreamYard guy. He's supposedly coming in going to try to fix things this week. But the bottom line is
4: if they would just dedicate into getting it fixed one time, it should not be a problem. I mean, it's just something. I mean, it sounds like it's something. No, I mean, I don't want to make it sound like it's something simple, but it's something money. That is just, you know.
0: It's money.
4: They can be fixed.
0: Maybe they don't have the money. Maybe it's, you know, apparently they don't have the money. Let's change subject from a bummer to a positive. Jesse Rodriguez is fighting next week. Bam.
4: Bam, bam.
0: Bam, bam? I thought it was bam. No?
4: Bam Rodriguez. I know. I just had to add the extra bam. But, yeah, okay. Bam Rodriguez. He's definitely one of the bright spots in boxing, definitely one of the bright stars, and somebody that I can go in and sit down and watch, and I'm going to be entertained, okay. You know, for as long as it lasts.
0: Okay. 23 fights, 16 whacks. Of course, he's pound for pound one of the best fighters in the world now at 115 pounds. What is the ceiling on him moving up in your mind as far as weights are concerned? Because believe it or not, a 115-pound fighter is bigger than a 112-pound fighter. People look at me like I'm nuts, but you can see a size difference. If you get a real 112-pounder and put him up against a 115-pounder, you can see the 3 pounds difference, Tommy D.
4: Yeah. I think he should definitely move up to bantamweight.
0: For the money?
4: You know, yeah. It's like these little guys – I know they're little, but the pound differential is not that much. It's like 3 pounds and maybe, you know, 5 pounds here.
0: Yeah, I know. See, but you don't get it. That's what I'm just. I'm just trying to stress the point to you is that you don't get it because I've seen guys go from 112 to 115 pounds and get mauled. In other words, the 3 or 4 pound difference is they were able to fight at a different level at 118 than they were at 122 because of the size differential. And 4 pounds, it makes a difference. And you're saying, oh, 4 pounds here, 4 pounds there. That's because you never fought.
4: That's true. But a lot of these fighters are fighting, you know, at smaller weights that they should be. Like, they think these are big guys that are killing themselves to fight at smaller weights. Some of these guys are more comfortable as they get up, as they move up in weight.
0: Yeah, well, they get more comfortable, but then they get softer. A lot of times he gets softer because he's moving up 4 or 5. Listen, Junto Nakatani was looking good at 118, then he moved up to 122, and he fought a passive fight against an Illinois. Is that a fair representation of his efforts, passive?
4: Yeah, I would say passive is very fair.
0: Okay. I could have gotten a little worse, but Rudy Hernandez might be listening. Rudy Hernandez might be listening. We don't want Rudy calling us on the phone, do we?
4: Because he's going to curse up and, you know,
0: holy
4: like a
0: cow. Rudy, don't say – right. I go, Rudy, we don't say Mother Ducker with an F on the show. We say Mother Ducker. And he says, okay, Mother Ducker with an F about 3 or 4 more times.
4: That might have been the funniest I've ever heard. It was frustrating, I know, on your end, but as me in the background,
0: It was, what could I do? It was done. It was like, oh, it was betting. It wasn't as good as what James Toney told us. Some dude called James Toney one night on KMBR. This was, had to be 1991 when Toney knocked out Nunn, won the title. So he calls KMBR this late on a Saturday night. And he goes, you know what, James? I think you're a thug, blah, blah. And James goes, you know what, man? You can suck my wick. But wait. But he used the Mother Ducker as a predecessor. You know, Mother Ducker, you can suck my wick. So it was pretty. I was stunned. I was absolutely stunned. And this Chinese girl, Sheila Wong, she moved up to being like a vice president at KMBR from a producer from answering phones. Anyway, but she was so shocked she couldn't hit the 6 second button.
4: Damn.
0: All right, so it went out over there. And that was another time when Bob Agnew called me on the phone. Listen, you're sitting in the studio, and there's red light, and this phone is there, like the bat phone, right? And when the certain line lights up, you know who it is. You know what I'm saying? Yeah. It's Bob Agnew, and he's screaming. I mean, Bob Agnew would call and scream from he'd be in the theater, like watching a movie, like, I mean, a play or a movie this and have his earphone in there. He was so anal, it was unbelievable. But yeah, but he would, yeah, he'd call me on that hotline. That hotline rang a few times, but I miss him. I want to tell you this. I've had a good run in radio. It's been 41 years. And if it were to come to an end, I would start off with another platform. Of course, I joined Tommy D's network, and we do something as far as that's concerned, and StreamYard and things like that. And, you know, I mean, I've got my clips and things like that, so I wouldn't be going by myself, per se. And you know, maybe it's that time. Maybe it's just that time because, you know, I don't think I can handle this. I just don't think I can handle the craziness anymore. I just can't. Listen, 31 months ago, they promised me they were rewiring the studio. 31 months ago. Straight up, this is Ring Talk.

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5: That was the voice of the great Scott Cuddy. Let me tell you about Scott Cuddy. He died essentially 3 years ago, but he died really 4 years ago in the studio in the other room. I came in one night, and things were bad, and I looked at him, and he was in a sugar coma. I mean, a diabetic coma. He was like, he was unconscious in the whole nine yards, and somebody was here with the network, and I said, I'm calling 911. They said, oh, quote, I wouldn't do that, period. I did that. I have some EMT training. I called Scott. I called the 911 and Scott Cuddy, and when they showed up, this was when paramedics told me a little bit later, 15 minutes later, he would have been dead. Okay, so Scott Cuddy was the guy that held this whole studio together. He held everything together. He wouldn't let me come into you guys. He wouldn't let me come into the studio until like 10:10 or 10:15, like 45 minutes before the show. He didn't want me getting stale in here. He was a control freak to an extent. Okay, but he controlled everything and everything was done. There was no screwed up computers. There wasn't backed up logs and that kind of stuff. He took care of everything. And since Scott Cuddy left, there's been nobody to take care of that kind of stuff. So that's why we're at where we're at here at Sports Byline. Straight up, you are tuned to Ring Talk Live Worldwide. Trying to change the subject to Floyd Mayweather. Floyd Mayweather had to sell a house a couple of weeks ago, the house that he had built in L.A. Of course, he built it himself, and he had to sell it for $4 million less than what he paid for it. I mean, come on. It sounds like he's hurting for money.
6: Big time. He's, you know, this is what happens, you know, when you mismanage your money and you think you're, you know, better than everybody else, and you think you're invincible in some ways.
5: But but there's nobody more rigorous than him. Nobody. Absolutely nobody. I mean, he bought stuff and for absolutely no reason. And like he would go to games. Somebody showed me a clip of him at an NBA game or an NBA game, something like that, in Las Vegas. We had a briefcase with $1 million in it sitting ringside. He brought it just to bring it. He brought $1 million just to bring it. Okay, and you know, we've got the impregnated hooker, I mean the stripper, working at the strip club. Of course, he was dating her off and on for 7.5 years. I told you, Tommy D, when I went to Vegas, I went to the Johnny Taco Shrine. That's the Johnny Taco Gym. Of course, it was a shrine, and I call it the shrine up there in Las Vegas, but a few blocks away is Floyd's strip joint. So I stopped by Floyd's strip joint, and I went in there on two different occasions, and there was nobody in there. Robert wasn't in there. Nobody was in there. I mean, nobody was in there, just some strippers. So wait a second. I said to myself, you know what? Pete, you're going in the daytime. Get one of your friends, one of your Las Vegas pals to go in there at night. So I paid somebody a couple of bucks to go in there at night a couple of different times and have a drink. And I said, did you go in there and have a drink? He said, no, I didn't want to waste your money. I said, what do you mean waste my money? He goes, the drinks were like 35 bucks, and there was nobody in there but strippers. So Floyd's running. So if you got nothing but strippers and you got no customers, you got problems. But then again, and betting $1 million here and $1 million there, I think he pissed away all his money, and I just don't think he's I never thought he was too smart. What did 50 Cent say? And I keep repeating this over and over again, but the bottom line is 50 Cent said, if you can read one book out of a Harry Potter book, one page out of a Harry Potter book, I'll give you $750,000. Well, Tommy D, you and I would have memorized that one page 1,000 times, wouldn't we?
6: Absolutely.
5: $750,000, you got to be kidding me. I mean, yeah, and since 50 Cent did it in public, he was willing to do it. I'm willing to believe he would put up the money.
6: Yeah, it's hard to explain what he's done with his money, but I would also believe that, you know, people took advantage of him as well.
5: But yeah, right? So, like, but here's what's up. That the Jewish guy with the Star of David, Jonan Rechtis or something like that.
6: Yeah.
5: He took him for $175 million. Floyd signed away his Gulfstream jet to this dude Listen, when you have you've never owned a car, Tommy D, but let me tell you about when you own a car, an airplane, something like that. They give you a certificate of ownership. It's like they call it a pink slip. Okay. So anyway, the certificate of ownership, your name is on it. You're the registered owner. You're the legal owner, unless it's being financed. Maybe a bank owns it or something like that. But the bottom line is, you are the person selling this item. Okay. So Floyd sells the jet, and he signs off on the bottom of this jet's the sales paper without knowing who's buying it and for what price.
6: Yeah.
5: Think about that. Not yet. Really, give that some thought. I mean, here he signs a Gulfstream jet. What's it worth, like 50, 60 million bucks? Something like that, at least. Okay? So he gives away this jet, and he sells it, and he doesn't know how much money they got for it, if they got anything for it, because this Jonah guy ran off with all the money. And this Jonah guy was the same guy in 2016 that was implicated in fleecing those correction officers' unions. I mean, he fleeced them out of millions of dollars. So it was everybody knew what this guy was before Floyd was hanging with him. And Floyd said, this is my Jewish brother, my blah, blah, blah, blah, blah. Floyd kept bringing up the Star of David, the whole nine yards. This guy evidently ripped Floyd off.
6: Mm. Well, he's also suing Showtime for like $340 million, too.
5: Yeah, well, you know, good luck on that one. I mean, I don't think Stephen O. Say what you want about Stephen Espinosa, and I've met him a few different times. I don't think he's a crook. I couldn't imagine him being a crook. I mean, Floyd tries to say that they didn't pay him this, they didn't pay him that. He was the most overpaid boxer in the history of the game. No, don't laugh. Think about that. Who's been? I mean, come on, man. What titillating performance did he put forward? Do you ever see a fight like? Do you ever see him involved in a fight like Ray Leonard and Roberto Duran, the first one?
6: No.
5: How about Duran and Moore?
6: None of them.
5: Exactly. It's all been boxing exhibitions. And, you know, Socrates Palmer, boxing's PhD, of course, appears on the Saturday show. Tommy D is the Sunday co-host. He says that he's in the gym working with guys, and all they want to do is emulate Floyd. I mean,
6: yeah.
5: Listen, and I want to tell you, I'll tell you the truth on this one, is that everybody thinks that Floyd is great at what he does, everything he does. He isn't.
6: Well, I mean, he's obviously rubbed off, you know, the boxing, I guess, this generation the wrong way. I mean, like Sox says, people in the gym trying to emulate Floyd. But what about the, you know, the big time boxers hit now, or the quote unquote big names? Now, you know, they're kind of emulating him as far as like who they want to fight and being spoiled with all this money and wanting all this money to fight, you know, guys that, that the fans are not calling for. Well, you know, that's what Floyd pretty much did when he was so-called Money Mayweather. I liked Pretty Boy Floyd, right? It may sound funny I called him Pretty Boy, but that was his thing. Pretty Boy Floyd went in there, he boxed, he was defensive, but he went in there and he stopped guys. He went in there and tried to you know,
7: dominate.
6: You know, punish you, you know? But Money Mayweather was a totally different fighter.
7: Well,
6: you know, different mindset.
7: Having covered Floyd Mayweather ever since his tearful 1996 Olympics trials loss to Augie Sanchez across the bay in Oakland, California, I saw then, and I still see Floyd as an undereducated, emotionally challenged control freak who has conned a good portion of the populace into thinking that Floyd is great at everything he does, when in reality, he's not. He's illiterate. He's financially illiterate. You can't tell me that, I mean, Tommy D., If you built a house and you built this house and it cost you $20 million to build the house, you wouldn't sell it for $16 million bucks, would you?
6: No, absolutely not. You know, that's crazy.
7: And a Gulfstream jet, would you sign off on a jet without knowing who was buying it and how much they were giving you?
6: No, not at all.
7: I mean, the way that goes down, they could have put one legal dollar in the top part of the paper, and that would have been sufficient.
6: Yeah. I mean, who are the people that are working for Floyd that put him in these situations as well?
7: Okay.
6: Right? I mean, he's not one to just go ahead and sign his name. Somebody's got to be advising him.
7: Okay, the $64,000 question for Tommy D, are you ready?
6: Yeah.
7: How many Xanax tabs or Valiums is Floyd taking daily to deal with this stuff? Yeah, it's got to be stressful, man. Tommy D, you and I get stressed out here because of the sports byline BS. Imagine having the dagger stuck in you that Floyd does.
6: Yeah, just imagine he's got to deal with that, and then he's fighting. He's supposedly fighting Pacquiao, and it's going to be a real fight. You know, he's selling what matters to him the most, which is that and. I said this a while ago, and I'll say it again. If that fight is anywhere near close, he is not getting to win. That O will be gone. They will give that fight to Pacquiao.
7: Okay. Did you ever meet Josie Harris? Do you know who she is?
6: No.
7: She was Floyd Mayweather's the mother of three of his kids. Of course, she died in 2020 of a drug overdose in her Valencia, California driveway. And people have sent me some inquisitions over the years asking me whether I thought that Floyd was involved in her death. Well, Floyd was in a different state at the time, so I don't know how he could have been involved with her death unless he gave her something. But the bottom line is, Floyd, he's the most despicable guy that's ever boxed, period. I don't think there's ever a guy that irritates me more that I wanted. And you know what? And the bottom line is you want to see him lose because he's such a creep, but he won't get in there with anybody that can beat him, so that's not going to happen.
6: Yeah, that's pretty much what he did.
7: Maybe here, hopefully Pacquiao steps on his foot, knocks him the duck out. Man, he stepped on his foot. He can't run.
6: It's going to be he'll be taking some more Xanax after that.
7: Exactly, and some ibuprofen too. Anyway, but here's what's sort of funny is that the strip club in Vegas. I sent a couple of my guys there this week. They said it was closed Tuesday, and then I've been told the report it was closed for $32,000 in back taxes. Imagine that, $32,000 in back taxes. And now what I'm finding out even more is that this club wasn't a commercial venture, more or less. It was a place for Floyd to go and get off.
6: Wow.
7: You know, that and gambling, bro, those were his two vices.
6: That and bad investments. There's other businesses I think he started. I think he bought some – you know, property in New York and other places.
7: But here's what's up. He screwed out. He screwed a bunch of people. I think the government went after him and sanctioned him or told him he was part of a fake crypto scam. He got $1 million for that.
6: Wow.
7: Floyd's just not a good guy. We're going to take a station break. 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I have my superhero in the other room, Robert, taking care of business. Of course, if he wasn't here, God knows what would happen. 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
4: 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I'm at Pedro Fernandez with a whole bunch of numbers at Substack. 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Or you check out my Facebook page, Pedro Fernandez, or Ring Talk, either one, and you will get the link right there, of course, for all these Substack articles. Anyway, having had a Jekyll and Hyde relationship with a missing boxing trainer by the name of Irwin Bungie, of course, this after he threw me, get this, Tommy D, I was an SF cop, a San Francisco policeman, and this guy threw me out of the police gym.
5: Why? What did you do?
4: Because I was kicking the snot out of some guy. Guess what? This guy, J.C., I went off on this dude. J.C. Camacho, what he did was he secretly...

0: somebody, and then you're going to go play it for your partners at the club. What are you a sick puppy or what? You got to be a pretty sick puppy.
1: Gotta be.
0: You do. Anyway, Dana White's impact on the sport of boxing. Of course, last night he had a card and people thought it was pretty good, coming to us from the UK, of course. And we had Don King and Bob Arum go back and forth for years. And, of course, Eddie Hearn and Frank Warren went back and forth for years. And now it seems like the war is between Eddie Hearn and Dana White. Is that what's going on? Is that the promotional war being set up for the future?
1: I guess. I mean, I really don't know how to take Zuffa and Dana White right now, because right now Zuffa is not giving me a bad pro. Now, I'll be honest, I did not watch yesterday's card in the UK. Okay. I wasn't really interested. But I have been pretty fond of what they've been doing, you know, on their card so far. The matchmaking's been good. They've been having some good quality fights. So I've been satisfied.
0: Okay.
1: I don't know what they're going to do in the future. You hear rumors of them signing, you know, these big-name fighters like Devin Haney and Shakur Stevenson. But who are they going to fight, right? So that's my deal with Dana White and Zuffa right now. You know what I'm saying? But
0: well,
1: other
0: you know,
1: than that, all these promoters are the same.
0: But I'm going to go back to the Dana White game plan, of course, with the UFC. We've got guys in the NFL making better than 50% of the money. The NBA makes better than 50% of the money. Okay, boxers get a whole lot more than 10% of a big fight, but yet the pay structure for a UFC card is 10% of the card. In other words, if the card generates $18 million, they're paying 10% of that, and that's legal pimping. Because I'm going to tell you, and I'll repeat myself. I'm repeating myself from the past. But as a cop, I knew one cop and one pimp in particular. His name was Leon. Okay, and Leon gave his girls 55%.
1: Yeah.
0: He gave her 55, and the other guys were giving him 50. So that's why the girls like Leon. Leon was giving him a nickel more per 100. Okay, but he was a real pimp, and he was giving 50% to his employees. Dana White gives 10%.
1: That's terrible, and that's terrible. I don't think he can get away with doing that, you know, in boxing. But I don't know. I mean, time will tell. It looks like he's overpaying the guys that he signed so far. It's crazy. I mean, I'm hearing $60 million, $100 million for these guys, and they're overpaying. Who are they going to fight? You know, where are they going to get a return on their investments for these fights? I mean, I don't see it. I mean, time will tell, but I really don't see it. And you know, this brings up, like, so there's really nothing much to talk about in boxing this weekend. So I was looking at, you know, talking about Dana White and Shakur Stevenson. You know, Shakur Stevenson talking about, like, he won't fight certain guys because they're his friends. You know, and I had to go back, and I was, you know, somebody put me on to something, and, you know, back to 1991. I don't know if you recall Simon Brown and Maurice Blocker.
0: Yep.
1: Those two guys were the best of friends. Mm-hmm. I feel like they were better friends than Shakur and Keyshawn and Raymond Ford and Hitchens and all these other guys. They were best of friends, and they said, you know what? Let's make money together. Let's go in there and fight. We both got a title. I believe one was the WBC champion of welterweight. I think Blocker was, and Simon Brown was the IBF champion. Yeah. And they went in there, and they beat each other up, and I think Simon Brown won by TKO. So these are the best of friends. And this is where boxing was, you know, was good. It was watchable. Like, now it's like, what do we got here? You know, when the social media area, these guys, the social media era, these guys talk and talk and talk. I want to be your friend. I love you and I hate you. And, like, get in the ring and let's fight. You know what I'm saying? And I just wanted to touch up and bring that up because, Pedro, these two guys are best of friends. If you put me in sock and you told us you're going to give us $5 million to go in the ring and beat each other up, sign me up.
0: Here. No, I know, but you would put it. But here's what's up. But you would put it aside because you realize what's going on. You know, you would be able to put that aside. Anyway, speaking of Simon Brown knocked out Terry Norris, knocked him out in the first fight, right? So I said to myself, I said, man, he got Terry Norris's number, blah blah blah blah blah blah blah. So I went and bet $500 on Simon Brown in the rematch. You know how many rounds Simon Brown won in the rematch?
1: None, because I think he got stopped in like the
0: Did
1: he get stopped in the second round?
0: No, I don't think Norris got stopped the first time. I think Simon Brown went the route. I think he went the route, didn't win a minute of a round. I was sitting there 36 minutes. I think we went through that at the Mandalay Bay in Las Vegas. But yeah, Terry Norris, unpredictable guy. You know what? I saw.
1: Oh, you know what? I'm sorry. Yeah, it was Maurice Blocker. that he knocked. I got the wrong guys mixed up. You're right. I'm sorry.
0: But I will say this.

0: Terry, you know, Terry Norris, when I saw him a couple of times at the International Boxing Hall of Fame, I know this sounds crazy, Tommy D, but I thought he was faking being damaged. Ask me why.
1: Why?
0: Because he was suing Don King.
1: Wow.
0: And I think that he was going on, he was saying that Don King took advantage of him and this kind of stuff, blah, blah, blah, and he was playing real stupid because I saw him like he was an ignoramus at the International Boxing Hall of Fame. He was like worse than me in this open earlier. I mean, stumbling all over. I mean, bad, bad, bad. And then I saw him like a year ago and he's, hey, Pete, how's that? I was thinking, wait a second. Nobody goes from like from adult, a D-O-L-T, to a vibrant guy unless he's on medication or he was on medication. What I'm trying to say is that I think Terry Norris, after he said that lawsuit, sort of got straightened. He sort of became a different guy.
1: Wow, Terry Norris, you know, he's more known. He had a good career, but he's more known for being in Sugar Ray than anything, right?
0: So yeah, I mean, but he beat Sugar Ray when Ray Leonard was like older than me.
1: Yeah, no, I get that, you know. But Sugar Ray hadn't lost since Duran. So, I mean...
0: Yeah, he lost to her in fight.
1: Of course he did. But technically, like, in
0: yeah,
1: the books.
0: I know.
1: No,
0: I he lost to her in fight. I was looking across the ring. I don't know if I told you this, but when I was in Colorado Springs at the Western Olympic Trials, Mark Brilliant was there training. And I said to myself, that's the guy I want to get a piece of. I think I hit him on the chin, blah, blah. I'm talking all this spit with an H. I'm talking all this smack inside my head. You know what I'm saying? Right? Then I got next to him, and good Lord, man, it was like he was a building. He was as big as a building. I'm not kidding you. And his arms were so long, I said to myself, I couldn't beat this dude if I had three arms.
1: Yeah, he was a really good fighter. And then I think... he ran into what? Marlon Starlin?
0: Yeah. And of course, I had money on that one. I used to bet. Oh, man, I'm blowing it. But I used to bet on these fights. So I had bet on Starling. He was 2.5-1 underdog, and he won that night. Of course, didn't Breland win the rematch or something like that? Anyway, but otherwise, Mark.
1: I think it went to, it might have been a draw.
0: A draw, yeah. Mark was the best amateur I've ever seen in my life. A professional, he was okay.
1: Yeah, he was, you know, he's solid. I mean, but listen, think about it. We're talking about boxing back then, the quality. The matchups were much better than what we're getting right now.
0: Okay.
1: It's not even close.
0: Well, I have a picture on my phone. It says, I think they put a poll up on the Facebook a couple of weeks ago, and it says something like, do you still watch boxing? Are you excited about it? Maybe not so much. You watch MMA now instead. And a lot of people have switched gears to MMA in the world of Dana White and this and that because it's right out there. I mean, there's all kinds of it. You get to watch it all the time, and if you're insensitive to human beings being slaughtered like I am, what can I say? I just think that taking those kind of blows, man, a human being is not meant to be kicked in the head.
1: Yeah.
0: And a human being is not meant to be punched in the head. But at least with boxing gloves, we have 8 and 10 ounce padding. You know what I'm saying? And in the world of mixed martial arts, it's like almost knuckle to knuckle.
1: Yeah.
0: Anyway, speaking of Dana White, he had the card last night, of course, and I'll talk about that in hour number two. Now, Canelo Alvarez was making noise this week, called David Benavidez a couple of names, said that the reason why he ain't fighting Benavidez is that Benavidez can't make 175 pounds. Why does he keep putting his Mexican sandal in his mouth?
1: Because that's what Canelo does, man. And Canelo, the more and more he speaks, the more and more I look at him, and I don't see him as this great fighter that everybody proclaims he is. Well, I'm sorry. I just can't. I just don't see it.
0: Well, I mean, you know, go on. I'm sorry.
1: No, I just don't see it. I mean, you can't. I mean, you know, Mexican fighters, we know them for, you know, having big, you know what?
0: Intestinal fortitude.
1: Machismo, right. And yeah, exactly. And for him, with the career that he's had and the names that he's been in a ring with, for him to openly just duck David Benavidez, that's not the Mexican spirit.
0: Well, I think he's ducked a Shiraz guy, too. I don't think he wants any part. I mean, I wouldn't want any part of Shiraz, would you?
1: I know I wouldn't. No, me personally, no.
0: No, I just talk style wise, man. We're talking about Shiraz is a good sized guy.
1: He's a good fighter. Yeah. You know, I mean, but listen, Shiraz still got Adamus problems. as far as I'm concerned.
0: Yeah, I know, but he got past that draw against. You're right. I thought it was a controversial draw, but he shined since that event. Isn't he managed by the Sheik though? Isn't he managed
1: by the Sheik? He knocked out the guy that Canelo couldn't, and he knocked out Berlanga.
0: In his
1: hometown.
0: Isn't the Sheik into that? Sheik into that guy?
1: Yeah, the Sheik is definitely.
0: Oh, then he's then the Shabazz. We wish the worst for Hamas Shiraz. I'm sorry, man, but you know, if you stepped in front of a moving subway train and had the Sheik with you, I'd be happy.
1: No, you can't say that because you know what? You know, say what you want about Turkey, but I think Shiraz is a class act. I think he's a solid
0: fighter. He's
1: very professional. Well, I like Shiraz.
0: If that's the case, if you want to back, will you push Turkey in front of the train for me?
1: Well, we could root for that, yes.
0: Speaking of
1: Shakur, I like Shiraz. He's very, very professional. You know, even with all the stuff he's taken with before the Berlanga fight and the way they were talking and everything, he was very professional. Came in there with a suit. You know, I think he's high class. And, you know, and look, he goes in there and fight. Listen, say what you want about the Adames fight. I thought Adames won. But you know what? He moved in weight. He looks a lot more comfortable in the weight. Yeah. So, you know, a credit to Shiraz. I can't dislike the guy.
0: Okay. Shakur Stevenson, we brought him up. Is he going to fight Tank Davis on Netflix, yes or no?
1: No. I don't know who he's going to fight. He don't want to fight his so-called friends. Who does he want to fight? I do not know. I like Shakur.
0: But didn't the Netflix all but announce it?
1: No, not that I've heard. I didn't hear this.
0: Hmm. Okay. And what about Dimitri? No, what about Dimitri Bivol after that pedestrian performance last week against a schmo? What are his chances against David Benavidez? Slim or none?
1: Slim and none, and slim is what is that? I can't do the
0: only
1: the
0: Don same. King can do it, baby. Let's roll to a break, King Michael. Let's run to a break, Robert. Anyway, I love you, Tommy D. I thank you for everything. You've been with me a couple of years. I can't thank you enough for spending the time with me on Sunday. Let's hope we can do it again.
1: Absolutely, Pedro. Thank you.
0: Thank you so much. The great Sir Thomas Dillamuth on Sports Byline.

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4: The bass of the great Alan Gorey, retired average white band bass player, founding member. Of course, they did a charity gig about 2 months ago, the AWB, the average white band, with Brent Carter, of course, on lead. Now Brent being the lead singer of the Commodores, formerly with Tower of Power. I mean, Brent's been around, but the bottom line is Alan Gorey, I was wonderful being around you, no doubt about that. This is Ring Talk Live Worldwide, your inside looking world of boxing and MMA. I talk about that Dana White card, of course, stopped by Chris Billiam Smith. He is a 200-pounder, of course, from the UK. Now 22-1. Of course, big fighter taking on Ryan Zanocki. Of course, Zanocki not coming out for the eighth round. The other guy had won seven rounds, basically. Bottom line, it was a one-sided fight, and it was stopped. So the bottom line is good luck on him as far as the future is concerned. But he is a Dana White fighter, Chris Billiam Smith. The other fighter on the UK card that lost, was a bit of a surprise, was Jack Massey. Lost to a guy by the name of Cleveland Clark. Clark came in at 11-2. The other guy came in at 23-3. Bottom line is big upset on the UK card. Of course, that was brought to you by Dana White and Zuffa Sports. Straight up, this is Ring Talk Live Worldwide. You're inside looking to the world boxing and MMA. Hour number two, I'll talk about my coke problem. That's right. I'll talk about going into rehab for coke and that kind of stuff, and how I blame Larry Merchant, and I'll go into that in detail. Of course, Larry Merchant's not here to defend himself, but the bottom line is I'm going after Larry in hour number two. And I've got all kinds of other stuff in line. Of course, And at 40 minutes past there, I will go back in time to 1989. To when I spent some time with the great Ray Charles Leonard, training, of course, for the Tommy Hearns fight that he ended up losing. It was called a draw, of course. That was in June of 1989, but we were training in May of 1989 in West Palm Beach, Florida. That was an experience I'll never forget. And I got to tell you, after watching Ray in the gym, I thought, and watching Ray play basketball and baseball, and I didn't see him do football, but the bottom line is he played football for a while. He is the greatest athlete I have ever seen in my life. Straight up, this is hour number one of Ring Talk Live Worldwide, putting it in the can. Robert's in the other room taking care of business. Of course, this is a two-hour show, so we've got an hour coming up after the six-minute news right here on Sports Byline. So stay tuned for hour number two of Ring Talk Live Worldwide coming up on Sports Byline, iHeartRadio, SiriusXM Satellite Radio. And there's a new network, and I forgot it, so I'll do it in hour number two. Sorry. Straight up, this is Ring Talk Live Worldwide.

I'm Mike Sempervivi with the Sports Byline Broadcasting Network 2-Minute Warning. There's nothing worse than having to talk about college football in the early summer. It usually means that something truly terrible has happened, or, and this is more often the case, the sport has collectively dropped its pants and is now running down the side of the highway showing its bare ass. Unsurprisingly, in this case, it's the latter. I'm sure you've heard, and if you haven't, you'll love this, because it's just the facts of the case. Good but not great college quarterback Brendan Sorsby, who transferred from Cincinnati to Texas Tech this offseason for a reported $5 million. In April, it was reported that Sorsby was being investigated by Texas Tech for a history of online gambling and had entered an in-person treatment center seeking help. Follow-up reporting revealed the nature of Sorsby's addiction: $90,000 over 4 years on such activities as Romanian soccer, Turkish basketball, and the Nathan's hot dog eating contest. But most importantly, Sorsby bet on college and pro football while enrolled in Indiana, including 40 times on his own team. As has always been the case in situations like this, professional or collegiate, he was declared ineligible to play this year. But with billionaire Texas Tech booster Cody Campbell's support, attorney Jeffrey Kessler, who has sued the NCAA several times, filed one on Sorsby's behalf in a Texas court asking for an injunction stopping the NCAA from leveling any penalties. Judge Ken Curry did just that, stating that Sorsby would suffer, quote, probable, imminent, and irreparable injury, end quote, if he's not allowed to play college football as part of his recovery. The judge also decided that he had dominion to make decisions for the NCAA by taking the advice of Sorsby's legal team and saying that the player should be suspended for Texas Tech's first two games, which come against Abilene Christian and Oregon State, two teams for which you can say one does reside in the state of Texas and the other is one of the longest tenured members of the Pac-9. All facts. Oh, and by the way, the appeal from the NCAA would not be able to make the docket until after the next college football season ends. A wave of outrage emerged from every corner of the sports world, especially from fellow schools within the Big 12. There have been schools considering a boycott or calling for sanctions. So on Thursday, Republican Texas Attorney General Ken Paxton sent a letter to the Big 12 Conference warning them that any attempt to suspend Sorsby could result in legal action. In response, on Friday, Republican Oklahoma Attorney General Gentner Drummond issued a statement offering support for the Big 12 and urged the conference to take action against Sorsby. Texas Tech released a 20-minute video which, for some reason, noted that last November the school voted not to permit gambling by anyone in the school's athletic department, including athletes. They also doubled down on their position that sports gambling is a mental health disorder, and again noted that banning Sorsby from playing college football would hamper his recovery. The video was quickly mocked, especially by rival schools on social media, and the man funding much of Texas Tech's football program, billionaire booster Cody Campbell, is also helping push the Protects College Sports Act bill, which Texas Senator Ted Cruz is co-supporting, and as Yahoo Sports' Ross Dellinger has pointed out, does not address situations like Sorsby's at all. The bill also makes sure not to allow players to collectively bargain, which is somewhat ironic considering in negotiations, language could be written in that would eliminate situations like this, like they do in major professional sports. Last week, Campbell threatened to unleash antitrust lawsuits against the NCAA if they take legal action against Sorsby, which, as was pointed out online, is also somewhat ironic considering that Campbell is lobbying for an antitrust exemption for the Sports Broadcasting Act as part of the Ted Cruz bill. Also, there has been zero talk publicly on outlawing advertising for online gaming, nor the removal of certain micro bets on college sporting events. And those are the facts. In closing, you know what's worse than having to talk about college football in the early summer? When it's college football from the state of Texas. I'm Mike Sempervivi with the Sports Byline Broadcasting Network 2-Minute Warning.

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Emanating, coming at you from the multi-million dollar Sports Byline Studios in San Francisco, California. Check it. This is it. 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Often imitated, but never duplicated. And how can I say that? Because I was the original podcast. When they went on the internet the first time, that's right, back with the Talk America Radio Network, I was the guy who did the first boxing sportscast. Bottom line is rocking and rolling, of course, 41 years after our creation, back in 1984, doing radio, of course, with Charles Day down there in Florida. But straight up, this is Ring Talk Live Worldwide, and I am Pedro Fernandez. I am your award-winning host. Of course, I won some awards for my writing, and I'm a pretty good fighter. At one point in time, I could fight. I won 4 Golden Gloves, was ranked nationally. And, of course, at one point in time, I thought I was vying for the 1984 Olympics. I mean, I really did. I was in the Western Olympic Trials and made it all the way to number 13. But, you know, I fought guys who were better than me. Believe it or not, when you fight guys that are better than you, it's like sort of blows you away because you could beat guys up locally. I went down to the valley here, the San Joaquin Valley, and I beat up a bunch of guys to qualify for the National Golden Gloves at 147 pounds because I wanted to move up in weight. I figured, listen, if I can win titles at 139 in junior welterweight, I can win titles at 147, right? Just moving up, it's only 8 pounds, no big thing, right? I got licked like a stamp. Size matters in 2 things, Robert. Pornography and combat sports. And guess what? This was combat sports big time. Anyway, Ernie Chavez, who went on to fight Meltzer Taylor as a professional, of course, the Olympic gold medalist from 1984, he hit me so hard that when I got up and I looked across the ring, Robert, there was 8 guys standing there. Not 1 guy, 8 guys. Wait, and then I looked at the referee for help because he's supposed to help me, right? Look at the referee for help, and there's 3 referees there. So which referee do I address? 3 referees, 8 guys in the ring. Wait a second. That's 12 guys. There's only supposed to be 3. We've got a problem here. There's 9 more people in this ring than there should be. Why? Because my brain was scrambled. Straight up, this is Ring Talk Live Worldwide. There's some insight into the world of boxing. You are tuned to the longest-running fight show in history, Ring Talk Live Worldwide. I'll be telling stories this hour, and in 40 minutes past hour, we'll spend some time with the great Charles Leonard.

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6: You know, all of us are just footnotes in a, in a long book, and boxing will carry on without us.
7: That was a retired HBO godfather, Larry Murch. Of course, that was at the end of HBO around circa 2012, 2013. Let me tell you this. When HBO went off the air, I wasn't getting big money when HBO went off the air, but around the year 2000, that kind of stuff, man, I was like pimping in cash. I'm telling you, I was getting big money from HBO. I was commuting to Las Vegas like once a week to do a radio show at the Imperial Palace Hotel. The Imperial Palace was putting me up. I had my own suite down there. I mean, bottom line is, I had it going on, but that was the 1990s. Of course, that was the days of newspapers and things like that. And of course, since then, I don't know. I mean, you know, the Internet was supposed to make people smarter, but I'm not so sure it has. Anyway, bottom line is, let me tell you about me having to go into coke rehab and why I blame Larry Merchant, okay? Robert, you listen to this. As most of you know, and probably don't care to admit, not only is sugar as addictive as any narcotic pre-fentanyl, it has killed more people in the United States than drugs and car accidents and a whole lot of other stuff combined. Okay, so sugar is like number three on the list of what kills people. Number one is high blood pressure. Number two, smoking cigarettes. No surprise there. Number three, high blood pressure. Woo! Anyway, bottom line is, you know, as it turns out, I went to a party at Larry Merch for Larry Merch on February 6th. It was his 95th birthday party, and everybody in the place was doing coke. And you know, when I go to parties and people are doing coke, it sort of makes me uncomfortable because I kicked coke and I sort of didn't have to go to rehab this and that. But the bottom line is, with this addictive stuff everywhere and on almost every table, I fell off the wagon and have recently sought help by entering an outpatient rehab. And you know, and some people like Colombian coke, not Pedro. I prefer Mexican coke. And you're already thinking, oh, boy, the white powder. Bottom line is, I prefer that over over Colombian Coke and Coke from the United States. Bottom line is, there are some 12-ounce bottles thrown around this studio, my house, my car, I've got these 12-ounce bottles of Coke laying around. Bottom line is, and then there's the unsettled sleep that goes along with it. So, you know, at the end of the day, a friend of mine who got hooked on cigarettes told me that eventually cigarettes killed him, that cigarettes were his best friend. And while I don't have any sugar issues with my health, the craving I have for a sugary drink, Robert, at times certainly rivals that of any strung-out cocaine addict, no doubt about that. Straight up, I told you we've got a new website coming up in the coming weeks. It's called TheLastRealBoxingWriter.com. We hope to rock and roll with that. Now, several years ago in San Francisco, of course, we talked about that many times while I was an SF cop, and I was boxing here and won 4 Golden Glove Championship and represented San Francisco and South San Francisco in the Western Olympic Trials, where I lost the decision on my feet. Bottom line is, finished every fight in my war and that I had in 52 fights on my feet. Didn't win them all, but I finished them on my feet. Bottom line is, I had a Jekyll and Hyde relationship with a missing boxing judge. His name was Irwin Bungie. And the reason why I had this not-so-good relationship with him, of course, I was an SF cop at the time, but he threw me out of the police gym for lumping up J.C. Camacho. Now, who was J.C. Camacho? I talked about this a little bit in hour number one. But J.C. Camacho was a guy that had secretly taped some phone sex between me and his ex-wife. Okay, so revenge, I had to get revenge. I had to get it. So years later, the late Eric, I just had to. So I got my revenge sparring. That's what I did. And then Irwin Bungie, the guy that ran the boxing gym, the PAL boxing gym, of course, the civilian police department employee, he threw this policeman out of the gym. I've never been heard of before, but he threw me out and I couldn't train there. Bottom line is, I found some other place to train, and of course, I continued to win. But the bottom line is, Irwin Bungie went missing. And how did I know? The late Eric the Prince Martin called me. I think that was October 17, 1988. And, of course, that was like 13,000, almost 800 days ago. But the bottom line is, you know, nobody's seen Irwin Bungie since. And that, him or his white 1985 Chevy Blazer with a license plate, we have that. So, you know, I always thought that the car would surface. I mean, being an ex-cop and being a licensed private investigator, that kind of good stuff. You can check my stuff out at AAA Discreet Investigations.com or AADINV. Bottom line is, you know, I thought the car was going to surface. I mean, it was a Chevy Blazer. It's not everywhere you can hide a Chevy Blazer. But then again, you can get a song and chop it up into pieces and that kind of good stuff, I guess, if you want to go to extremes. And, of course, getting rid of a body ain't that tough. But getting rid of a Chevy Blazer, that would have been, you know, a little bit more of a chore. But, and I've studied some missing person cases over the years, and the car shows up. But the body, they never find the body. A lot of times they find a car. Anyway, he was a reputed coke king. I'm talking about Irwin Bungie. He was doing deals of cocaine involving pounds and kilos, 2.2 pounds, that kind of good stuff. Anyway, this reputed coke king was getting SFPD cash. What do I mean? I was on the SFPD payroll as a cop. Listen to this. The director of boxing for the San Francisco Police Athletic League was in real life an alleged mega dealer, as Irwin was doing deals involving multiple pounds of cocaine. And nobody knew. Not me. Maybe that's why he threw me out of the gym. That's maybe why he didn't want me around. But I didn't know, and not Paris Alexander. Paris was one of those guys that fought for him. Of course, you know, Bungie's, his zenith as a corner man in boxing was when he was in the corner of Henry Martinez in the 1988 Seoul Olympics. Of course, goes over there in Seoul, Korea, when Henry Martinez represented San Francisco and El Salvador at the same time. Bottom line is, Paris said none of us knew what Irwin was doing. He was just a boxing coach. But he wasn't as smart as he thought, okay? He just wasn't, because he had these two small businesses and they used that as a front for this cocaine trafficking. But nothing could top him having a check and getting a check and an SFPD civilian ID card. That's the biggest scam ever. I mean, think about that. This guy had like a free pass. I mean, when he got pulled over, he pulled out the police ID card. Boom, they let him go. I mean, when anytime he came in interaction with the cops, he showed them the ID card. Boom, they let him go. I mean, the bottom line is, this guy was a pimp and super fly like you would not believe. You would just absolutely not believe it. Anyway, it's been 13,765 days since Irwin Bungie was last seen. I'm going to say, rest in peace. You got to, right? He's got to be dead. I mean, we can't be alive. I mean, and the bottom line is, you know, he was, I think that's why he threw me out of the gym, because he was a cocaine kingpin and I was a cop. I just think, I mean, I never thought about that. It never crossed my mind until this week when I was thinking about it. But the bottom line is, you know, I didn't tell you this. Anyway, let's go back to 1990. 1990 to 2013, I was writing for other people to read as much as 6-7 days a week. And during that run, I had a blast poking fun at people. Me? Making fun of people? You got to be kidding. So one night, Johnny Boz, the late Bob Johnny Boz, a matchmaker from New York City originally, and he died in Florida. But the bottom line is he and I ran a game on then-recent birthday boy Mike the Body Snatcher McCallum, the best junior middleweight in the history of boxing. Of course, he beat Tommy Hearns up in the gym all the time when they were stable mates in Detroit. And Emmanuel Stewart told me if there was anybody that had Tommy's number, it definitely was Mike McCallum. So get this. I'm in Florida with Johnny Boz. I'm setting up a remote broadcast of Ring Talk Live Worldwide from Oceanside Hotel. Of course, Boz is with me. We're doing this on the Talk America Radio Network. We've got two stations, one in Las Vegas and one in Lafayette. I think we had 100 stations at that point in time, but we got the two stations in Las Vegas beaming our signal in there. So we set Mike up with a phone call. Johnny calls and schmoozes Mike McCallum, tells him, hey, guess what? In an hour, we want you on Ring Talk Live Worldwide, blah, blah, blah, blah, blah. It'll be on this station. We'll call you. And Mike says, okay. And let me tell you this. There was one thing Mike McCallum was real touchy on, and that was his age. So for the record, Mike McCallum says he was born in December 1956. Wink, wink, I don't know. So we have Mike on the radio, and we don't mention his upcoming birthday. We say goodbye. We say, you know, and then we go to a commercial break. And when we come back, the game is on. What do? We scripted a game to bait Mike. I kid you not. So anyway, after the break, and knowing Mike is listening, I asked Johnny Boz, do you think reports of Mike McCallum being born in 1949 are legit? I said, another source said it was 1947. Right? All of a sudden, 30 seconds later, the 800 line, according to my producer, is jumping. And I told him, don't take any calls. Don't take any calls. Don't take any calls. It'll be Mike McCallum. So Mike's blowing up the phone, and nobody's answering, okay? So I'm messing with Mike McCallum, and guess what? Messing with his mind, and it's working. So I pushed him off center a little bit more by saying, John, are you saying that the Golden Gloves, that Mike was like almost 30 years old when he won the Golden Gloves when he said he was 19? And Johnny Boz's response, and Mike McCallum must have went absolutely berserk in his Las Vegas home at this point. That's what I heard, Pedro. All the Cubans lie. The Russians lie about their age. The Colombians lie about their age. I guess we got to add the Jamaicans lying about their age. Anyway, as I said, he's blowing up, absolutely blowing up the phone line, okay? So I tell the producer, I said, guess what? Let him through. So he lets Mike through, and Mike's like steaming. There's steam coming out of both ears. I guess he's freaking out. He's ready to like, we'll absolutely go crazy, right? So anyway, we come back from the commercial break, and we're playing Happy Birthday. We play Happy Birthday to Mike. Folks, Johnny and I just, this is what I tell my listeners. Folks, Johnny and I just ran a little game on our birthday boy, Mike McCallum. This week is his 31st birthday. We wanted to wish the best fighter in the world, Mike McCallum, a happy birthday from all of us at Ring Talk Live Worldwide. Stunned, McCallum sort of got emotional, and then he thanked us. You know, fast forward to 2026, of course, Mike was the very best of the best. He died a year ago, last week, I think, and I want to wish his family the very best. I mean, this guy was... he was just a noble guy. He was an honest guy. You know, and you could look at him, and if he couldn't tell you something, he wouldn't tell you. In other words, he didn't lie. Guys BS you, and they lie to you. He didn't have to. Mike was real. Straight up, this is Ring Talk Live Worldwide. 40 minutes past the hour, we'll go back in time with Ray Charles Leonard.

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6: 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When I named him the King of Nap, I thought he would be offended, but he wasn't. The King of Nap, of course, nobody had a nappy head much like Don King. I mean, his natural is, like, unbelievably unique and one-of-a-kind, no doubt about that. 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Things are rocking and rolling, you know, they have been for in the world of boxing, not as well as I want them, because I think that one of the flag bearers in boxing has dropped the ball. Of course, I'm talking about Canelo Alvarez, and I'm of the opinion that Mexican fans are stuck on stupid when it comes to Canelo Alvarez. Of course, I'm talking about the expose I wrote at Substack.com. That's right. Substack.com is Pedro Fernandez 393511. But the bottom line is, being of the opinion that Canelo Alvarez, the Canelo Alvarez, is a pompous prick whose prime was yesterday, I can't understand why Mexican boxing fans can't or won't face the fact that the 30-year-oldish Canelo, has been reduced to a cherry picker at best, maybe, or a coward at worst. You tell me, which is it? Bottom line is, you know, these Mexicans don't like David Benavidez, even though David Benavidez is half Mexican. Why? Because he's an American Mexican. The Mexican American got Ecuadorian blood. Bottom line is, you know, the Mexican fans for a long time were saying, ¿Quién? When I asked them when Canelo was going to fight, Canelo was going to fight David Benavidez. And they, ¿Quién means who? Who? Well, they can't say who after David Benavidez literally destroyed Mexico's cruiserweight champion. Talk about Zerto Ramirez, of course, that was on May 2nd at the T-Mobile Arena in Las Vegas with me being ringside. Bottom line is, Canelo couldn't even watch him. That's right. Canelo Alvarez, you know, they were hoping Zerto would eliminate Benavidez because Benavidez was like considered like to be the smaller of the two guys, and actually maybe he might not be. But the bottom line is, during the actual fight itself, Canelo was hiding in the bowels of the T-Mobile Arena away from both the fans and any TV cameras. Why? Because it was obvious to everyone there that Canelo Alvarez wasn't man enough to even watch Benavidez slay his fellow Mexican Zerto Ramirez ringside. Either language is still chicken spit with an H. Depending on your origin, Canelo's either Mr. Chicken or Senor Pollo. Let me remind the fans that for the better part of 7 years, when Benavidez was the WBC champion at 168 pounds, the interim champion at 168 pounds, or the number one contender, mandatory contender at 168 pounds, Canelo, with the aid of the World Boxing Council, or the world of bunko and chicanery, and of course, and their chief, Mauricio Suleiman Suleiman, of course, they avoided David like he was HIV. Like he was, COVID, something like that. Think about this, folks. This was a setup. Somehow, the WBC, without any warning, drug-tested David Benavidez and found cocaine metabolized in his system. In other words, he had done some cocaine in the last week or so. This was not close to or surrounding a fight. And yet, without a rehab option, something the WBC has put into every other drug case I can recall, that's right, every other drug case I recall, the fighters went to rehab and didn't get their titles taken away. Well, guess what? They took the title away from the monster and gave it to Canelo. And in the 5 years since, Suleiman, or Mauricio Suleiman, has managed to keep the obviously frightened Canelo Alvarez, away from the Mexican-American citizen. I'm talking about David Benavidez. And the Mexican, you know, the Mexicans dog David like they did Oscar, man. And while Benavidez has been trying to attract fans by both winning and doing and saying the right things all at the same time, bottom line is the stuck-on-stupid Mexican boxing fans, they sort of resist him because he's Mexican-American, as I said, with Ecuadorian blood. In 1990, when Oscar De La Hoya was an amateur, I saw the same resentment in some Spanish-speaking Mexican fans. Paulie Malignaggi, we've heard this clip here on Ring Talk Live Worldwide. Of course, he was talking about Canelo. In the history of boxing, Canelo, or he calls him Canelo, Canelo Alvarez ducking David Benavidez is the biggest duck job in the history of boxing. If you look back at the different eras, nobody has ever ducked anybody like Canelo Alvarez has ducked David Benavidez, period. Nobody, end quote. And why do I speak? That's just the truth. I mean, think about that. It's the greatest duck job of all time. It was the WBC involved by stripping him. I mean, why didn't they send him to rehab? Why didn't they send David Benavidez to rehab? He ended up going to rehab, but why didn't they send him to rehab? Because that's what they did with all the other people, because by stripping them, they were able to give the belt to Canelo. And, of course, in the 5 years that have taken place since then, they've gone nowhere near Canelo. Don't even want to be ringside when he's kicking a fellow Mexican's ass. So the bottom line is Canelo Alvarez, if you spelled it Canelo with an O, it would be masculine. See, the O means masculine, Robert. If you spell it with an A, Canelo with an A, it means feminine. So what I'm trying to tell you is I think that's where it's at. Bottom line is I think he's a punk-ass bitch. And in recent years, I think Canelo Alvarez has been – I'm going to say he should be wearing, hey, if I saw a picture of him in a tight miniskirt, maybe a pink one, I'd believe it. I just would. I mean, that's what I think a coward is. Of course, he says this week that it's Canelo, I mean, that David's too big now for him, and he blah, blah, blah, blah, blah, blah. I remember at one point in time, they were going to fight at 168, and David says, and Canelo says, you know what? He's going to gain too much weight. I want to put a weight limit on it. So David Benavidez says, okay, I'll do the weight limit. I can't rehydrate past a certain weight. I'll do that. And then you never heard from Canelo ever again. This is when they were supposed to fight. So with the WBC's aid or blessing, whatever you want to call it, sanctioning, non-sanctioning, the bottom line is, you know, they do what they want for their own, and they really do. I mean, listen, I had faults with Jose Suleiman. I was his private envoy a couple times when I ran around the world for him. Of course, he sent me to help Alexis Arguello. When the Nicaraguan hero was hooked on crack cocaine, of course, I went down there, and it was all on Jose Suleiman's budget. I mean, he sent me down there. He gave me $40,000, Robert. Jose Suleiman gave me $40,000 to go down to Nicaragua, Managua, Nicaragua, and fly Alexis Arguello and his entire family back to San Francisco to put him in drug rehab here in the city by the bay. And, of course, Alexis had been retired 10 or 15 years, but he wanted to bring him back here, put him in rehab in the city by the bay, and rent the Arguello family a house. rent them a house. I would rent them a house where they could stay while he was in rehab. Bottom line is, we're going to do this. And at the last minute, Alexa said, I don't want to. But I want to know, I did stuff for Suleiman. I remember flying one point in time, he flew me to Istanbul, and I never left the airport. I mean, I had airport. I delivered a lot of envelopes. Harold Smith, I was an envelope guy for Harold Smith. I delivered envelopes around the world, and I would get like $5,000 or $10,000 to deliver an envelope. And sometimes I never had to leave the airport. In Istanbul, I never left the airport. I never saw what the country looked like. I didn't. I had no idea. And then one time in Mexico City, it was in Hong Kong. In Hong Kong, this guy had such juice, this gangster had such juice that he met me on the jetway. That's how connected the mafia was. Of course, I was dealing with those guys back in the day, but I would deliver envelopes, and it was sort of cool when you deliver envelopes because all it is, I mean, it's an envelope. I don't know what's in it. There ain't no money in it and things like that. It's just a letter. Anyway, Suleiman had me go around the world, deliver a couple of those letters, and of course, he flew me to places like Aruba, where I spent a couple of weeks in Aruba, kicking back, of course, on the WBC's dime, and then he flew me to Managua, Spain? I think it was something like that, but not Managua, Spain. I can't remember the city in Spain, but we had a big party, a WBC convention in Spain. Of course, he flew me around the world. We went to China. Bottom line is, Jose Suleiman and I had a relationship of respect, of course, and I lost a little respect for him, of course, when he took the title, the WBC 175-pound title, when he pulled some political bullspit. Of course, this would almost cost him his ass, $25 million in a judgment, plus. But the bottom line is, he took the title away from Graciano Roccagini. Roccagini was a German, and he was the 175-pound WBC light heavyweight champion. Well, guess what? The number one contender for that title was the American Roy Jones. Of course, at that point in time, Roy Jones was untouchable as a fighter. He was the best fighter in the world, no doubt. Absolutely no doubt about it. Of course, he got his comeuppance a little bit later with Antonio Tarver and things like that. But the bottom line is, at this point in time, Roy Jones was just unbeatable. He was. I mean, he was. And if you look at the entire spectrum now and the fact that, boxing in 2026 has been reduced to Shakur Stevenson, Floyd Mayweather lookalikes. I mean, at one point in time, I thought this guy, Tank Davis, because he's a street urchin. What I mean, he's a ghetto kid. You know what I'm saying? Kid from the hood. You know what I'm saying? I thought that maybe he had enough ghetto and ability that he could maybe carry boxing on his shoulders for a little while. In other words, be the face of boxing. Of course, be a somewhat of a dysfunctional face of boxing. But then again, sometimes we haven't had Rhodes Scholars leading the world pound for pound in the world of boxing, okay? So it ain't going to happen now, okay? But I'm looking at the current landscape right now, the current worldwide landscape, and I see that I think that David Benavidez is the best fighter in the world. Of course, Mike Tyson and I agree on a whole bunch of things. We agree that Robin Gibbons should have her name spelled R-O-B-B-I-N apostrophe. We agree that marijuana is better than alcohol. And we both agree that sugar is definitely a narcotic. I talked about that a little bit earlier. And, of course, the cravings that I have for sugar, it's not that much, but I can sit there at night. Going back to this Pepsi addiction, this Coke addiction, I can sit there at night and I don't think about getting laid. I don't think about getting high. I don't think about nothing. I'm thinking about a Coke, a Coca-Cola. I mean, come on, man. You got Robert shaking his head in the other room, but that's just the way it is. I mean, that's where I'm at the age of my age, late 60s. Bottom line is, dreaming of a Coca-Cola. Straight up, you are tuned to Ring Talk Live worldwide. Open phone lines around the planet. If you'd like to join me, 1-800-878-PLAY. That's 1-800-878-7529. When we come back on the other side of the break, I'll set it up. But the bottom line is, we're going back in time. I think it's May of 1989 to be exact. Of course, we're in West Palm Beach, Florida, training at this PGA golf course. Of course, Ray Leonard getting ready for the rematch with Thomas the Hitman Hearns at a weight that was way too big for Ray. I think they fought at 165 or something like that. But the bottom line is, Ray Leonard was a welterweight. He never was anything bigger than a welterweight. Of course, the greatest welterweight in the history of boxing, no doubt about that. And who told me that? The great Sugar Ray Robinson. Ray Robinson went undefeated as a welterweight, 147 pounds, never lost a fight. Yet he told me, quote, in 1984, that Ray, quote, Ray is a faster, harder hitting version of me at 147 pounds. Well, I think then Ray Robinson said, you know what? This guy's better than me. And I think he was better than him. Straight up, the best fighter pound for pound as far as the welterweights are ever concerned, Ray Charles Leonard. On the other side of the break, you're tuned to Ring Talk Live Worldwide on Sports Byline.

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5: 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I think they've been rocking and rolling since 1968. Straight up the boys from Oakland, California. 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You're inside looking for the box. Of course, back in 1976, this kid from near Baltimore, Landover, Maryland, won the hearts of many people. Of course, I'm talking about that smile. Ray Charles Leonard, Sugar Ray Leonard, won the Olympic gold medal. Of course, then Howard Davis was the MVP of the team, the late Howard Davis. But I think Ray is the one that sort of garnered the most attention, no doubt about that. Then he turned pro in 1977, February, against a guy by the name of Louis Vega, beat him by a decision, won another six-round fight before he went on a roll. And the bottom line is he won a roll all the way up, of course, until the a fight with Wilfred Benitez for the WBC welterweight championship. He rolled through him for the most part, and in the 15th round, controversial stoppage, but the bottom line is he lost. There's no doubt about it. I'm talking about Wilfred Benitez. And, of course, Ray Leonard was the world 147-pound champion, bar none. I mean, no doubt about it. He was like, he was laying the groundwork for being the best fighter pound for pound in the world. Of course, then he had the fights with Roberto Duran. That sort of made him. Of course, the first fight made him into a man, no doubt about that. Broke him up. He lost. Of course, talk about the brawl in Montreal, June 20th, 1980. I mean, he got busted up really, really bad. I mean, if anybody else might have would have quit. I don't want to say that he pissed blood all that night, but he did. I mean, Duran was just beat the snot out of him, almost knocked him out in the second round. Just from that point forward, I remember what Mike Trainer, of course, the brains behind Sugar Ray Leonard, well, Mike Trainer told me at that point in time when Ray Leonard got rocked by Duran in that second round, he almost got knocked out. He said,

0: the first fight, people thought it was a big controversial. They fought in September of 1981. Of course, Ray Leonard won on a 14th round knockout. Well, that's the 14-round TKO when my buddy Davey Pearl, the referee, the manager of Sonny Liston, when he said, I got to stop this, and he stopped it, of course. And Tommy Hearns didn't argue. There's no doubt about that. But they won a rematch. So the rematch was about to take place in June of 1989, and we're training in May of 1989, me and Ray Leonard in Florida.
1: Ray, 19 years boxing now, Olympic gold medalist, 5 world titles. What more is there for you to attain?
2: Well, Billy Joel, for me, I just like to do what I want to do. You know, for me, boxing has been such an integral part of my life, opening doors, creating better avenues for me and other people. And as long as I still can do it, you know, I say, why not? I don't complain about getting up in the mornings to do road work. You've ran with me a number of times, and I enjoy the competition. This is a part of my life, and for as long as I can do it.
1: You're 33 years old, but because of your layoff and you were off for a couple years, how old is Ray Leonard's body physically?
2: Well, you know, I never put an age on my body because I think once I do that, I limited myself to the duration of time I have left in the ring. I put no relevance to how old I am. I think it's just a matter of how I feel. I think it's a matter of what I exhibit in the ring and outside the ring. That pretty much equates my age.
1: The hunger is still there?
2: The hunger is always there. People fail to realize that I love to win. I love the challenge. I thrive on winning. I thrive on victory. And if that wasn't the case, I wouldn't be in here working out as hard as I do. I wouldn't be taking my body through rigorous workouts, training, road work, dealing with the media, the scrutiny of exploitation. I wouldn't deal with that.
1: If Little Ray or Bobo, you've got two boys now, Ray, Little Ray is not little anymore. He wears your clothes or you wear his?
2: Well, I wear his. Well, you know, to be honest with you, I don't wear his clothes anymore. I think he's a large. I'm still a medium.
1: Okay, what if Little Ray or Bobo wanted a box? Would you approve of that?
2: You know, that's a very interesting question. If he really wanted to, but I also would make him realize the comparison would be too much. You're talking about peer pressure for young people. That's an enormous amount of pressure because of the comparison to his old man. I wouldn't want to see that happen. And thank God, Little Ray has his own mind. He's more musically inclined. He loves athletics. He more so wants to play basketball and football.
1: What about Bobo? He's quite a character.
2: If anything, Bobo, Jarrell, I don't know. He's very precocious. I think he has the ambition and the talent to be a politician.
1: Ray, if either of them had a damaged retina, had it repaired, how would you feel about letting them box again?
2: You know, Pedro, that is too hypothetical to even say because, you know, being a parent, naturally you fear the risk factor. But I think in order for my son to be happy, he has to do what he wants to do. If it's productive, you know, people say, well, Ray, it's inexplicable that you returned to the ring. You suffered an injury, a very serious injury. But I think we must appreciate medical technology, the advancement, arthroscopic surgery. You have a lot of people, a lot of athletes that suffer the same injury, football, baseball, soccer, every type of physical contact sport. But because of who I am, because of the individualism of my particular sport, I am pretty much singled out.
1: You told me before that you're an amateur ophthalmologist.
2: I think I am, because from personal experience, personal evaluation, I think being a spokesman, I think I've been able to understand the anatomy of retinal surgery.
1: In your own words, you've created your own destiny. You've through free agency. How did that start?
2: Well, I've watched great fighters in the past without naming them. And I've always said, you know, what happens afterwards? Because I've always hated the term boy, although a lot of people don't mean it the way they say it, but I think it's the tone of voice that you use, or my fighter. And, you know, and my fighter is boxing terminology of saying, you know, I represent this young man. But sometimes I have problems saying, that's my fighter. You know, that's who I represent. And I never wanted anyone to say, that's my fighter, because I'm no one fighter but my own.
1: Is Andrew Maynard your fighter?
2: Andrew Maynard is my client. He is my protege. You know, sometimes we have a tendency to stumble and say, my fighter. But I think it's what's from the heart that people are able to perceive what you really mean.
1: Okay, Maynard is an Olympic gold medalist. You've got another kid down here, a Canadian named Dan Sherry. He's looking pretty promising.
2: Well, Dan Sherry, you know, he's a young man that I also have high hopes. And there are people that say, well, these guys are just ordinary fighters. Well, with the exception of Andrew.

0: because of his Olympic exposure. But one thing about it, if anything, I prefer to have a young man that is self-motivated, that has self-discipline, that's productive, that's clean-cut, as opposed to having a guy that's world beater, because the guys that I have are very decent young men.
1: You've easily almost made $100 million in the ring. Where will it stop? You're taking it one fight at a time, am I right?
0: One fight at a time. You hit it right on the head. One fight at a time. People say, well, Ray don't know when he quit. His ego and his arrogance and this and that makes him continue. That's right. That's what makes me who I am. Because if you didn't have confidence in yourself, you can't make it in this world. Be alone, let it be business or athletics. You got to have some type of confidence.
1: Okay, let's talk about the rematch with the Hitman from Detroit, Thomas Hearns. We're about a week away now. How do you feel about this fight? This is the first time that you've fought in the guy again that you've already beaten.
0: I feel great. You know, I've been working on a variation of styles with variation of opponents and challengers. I hate calling them sparring partners sometimes. But the young men that I work with are fast. And I feel this way, that they are so tenacious in so many rounds that if I can contend with them, I can contend with anybody. I'm looking forward to a big fight with Tommy Hearns. I am prepared for whatever he should do. I've worked on balance. I've worked on peripheral vision. I've worked on counterpunching. I've worked on strong punches, body shots. You know, the other day, all body shots. One day, I work on defense, offense. I'm ready for whatever he should do.
1: Okay, I watched it the other day. In case, when Hearns gets hurt, he has a habit of grabbing. I mean, like Hulk Hogan, headlocks, hammer locks, the works. I watched you physically push your sparring partners off. I mean, physically, you were rough.
0: Well, that would be the case, too, because I watched him with James Kitchen, and the way he grabbed Kitchen, if anything, you know, Tommy Hearns held on for dear life. It was ugly, but it was survival. But I'm ready for whatever he should do.
1: Okay, Tommy says that you're shot. He says that you say that he's shot. He says that you're shot. Is the biggest fight in the history of boxing a battle between two shot warriors?
0: I don't necessarily feel that I'm shot, and I don't particularly agree that Tommy's shot. I think Tommy's had some problems in the past and in his previous performances, but total shot, no. He still wins. He's perseverance.
1: So how does Ray Leonard see the fight? June 12th, the bell's about to ring, Ray.
0: It depends on how Tommy approaches the fight. You know, speculations that he's going to try to outbox me, he can't do that. I don't care how much he rides a bicycle. As far as trying to knock me out with one punch, I've been hit by a light heavyweight, you know, so the punch is not a factor. If anything, if you had asked me this question 3.5 months ago and I wasn't training, then I have a problem. I don't have a problem with Tommy Hearns.
1: You told me to tell Tommy, I quoted you in Flash Magazine, is knocking me out is not a reality.
0: It's not a reality. You know, Tommy Hearns, he's living in this world that he's still the Hitman. He should get away from that nickname. That nickname doesn't fit anymore.
1: The last couple of fights, he's resembled the Hurt Man.
0: Well, he's been most on the receiving end of the pitcher now. So if anything, I'm going there to win. I don't care what happens, I'm going there to win.
1: Okay, Ray, let's talk about you. Who's your arch enemy, Roberto Duran? He's still around.
0: He's not my arch enemy. You know, he's not.
1: Ray, you haven't talked to Duran lately.
0: To be honest with you, I hate this. I can't say it on television. No, I don't mean. We have verbal confrontations, and we say things about each other. I think that's the nature of the sport. But there is no direct animosity towards Duran. I respect Duran from what he's achieved in boxing, because naturally he's contributed to the sport of boxing, and he's brought more attention. If anything, if we should meet, the best man is going to win.
1: Did he cheat you out of your just desserts when he quit on you in the eighth round?
0: I don't think he cheated me out of anything. I don't know why people feel that way. If anything, he cheated himself
2: out
0: of being claimed the greatest.
1: Duran, Leonard, Nunn. I mean, there's a chance you're going to fight all these guys. First of all, let's talk about Michael Nunn. We had that confrontation that Pedro instigated in Las Vegas when we were out there on the floor, and I said you came off tonight. You were perceived on HBO as being fearful of Michael Nunn. Let's get the record straight. Are you scared of Michael Nunn?
0: When you asked me, Pedro, I was on the dance floor at Botany's. I was dancing. I didn't think about Michael Nunn. But if anything, I think Michael Nunn is really a great fighter and a great champ. He represents the championship very well. He's not a great fighter yet. That's too premature. because it'll tell you how people feel. All of a sudden now, Michael Nunn was a guy that couldn't pack a punch, a guy that was a born fighter. All of a sudden now, he knocks out Colin Bay. He the greatest thing since mom's apple pie. I mean, they should really stick to what they're saying. Before I became great, or if they consider me great, I had to beat Hearns, Duran, Hagler. I don't believe in greatness. There was only a few great fighters. There was Ali, Sugar Ray Robinson, Joe Louis, and Rocky Marciano.
1: Okay. Any closing comments?
0: I can't wait to June 12th.
1: Good enough, sir. Good luck to you.
0: Thank you, Pedro. You going to run tomorrow?
1: I'll be running. You going to run tomorrow morning?
0: Yeah, 5:30.
1: Sunday. I'm leaving tomorrow at 10. I'll run with you tomorrow morning.
0: Okay, babe. Okay.
1: Sugar Ray Leonard.
2: The great Ray Charles Leonard in May of 1989, West Palm Beach, Florida. Of course, he got me up in the morning to run. Man, I'm telling you, that was the most embarrassing thing. I mean, I got myself in shape. I was telling Robert earlier, I was training for 3 months to go down there. I'm going to spend time with Sugar Ray Leonard in training camp. I'm going to get my ass in shape. I ain't embarrassing myself, right? Bottom line is, I trained like hell. I mean, I was in the best shape of my life and went down there. For 2.5 miles, I was kicking his ass run. I was pushing him really hard. Then the last half mile, he disappeared. He ran like a deer. The fastest guy I ever seen in my life. Straight up, this is Ring Talk Live Worldwide. Robert, let's take it to a break.

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You know, when we play taps on this show, it's because if somebody's passed away. Eric Silverstadt lost his mother this week. Of course, she lived a nice life. I mean, everybody lives a nice life, even if you lived 80-something years. But the bottom line is, when mom dies, it's like having a cut that will never, ever, ever stop bleeding. That's the best way I can describe it, Robert. It's like having somebody cut you with a knife on the side of your arm, and the cut never stops bleeding. I mean, losing your mother is just, that's just the way it is. So we wish Eric the very best, and of course, in his time of sorrow. But the bottom line, she was a class act, and she produced a good kid, and he's a hell of a writer. Straight up, this is Ring Talk Live Worldwide. You're inside looking at the world of boxing and MMA, coming to you from the Sports Byline Studios. Of course, we hope that the come to you next week on the Saturday edition of Ring Talk Live Worldwide, provided things sort of start to get together around here as far as the technical issues are concerned, because the computer froze today six times. They don't need a new computer. Bottom line is, I'm tired of fighting, folks. The fight has been taken out of me. So whether or not we're here in a week from now, I don't know. But I wish you the very best of luck. And, of course, you can always follow me on Facebook. Look up Ring Talk on Facebook.com and Pedro Fernandez. Of course, you'll find me there. And anything I'm doing as far as Substack or where I'm going as far as the show's concerned, you'll know right there at Facebook.com. So straight up, Pedro Fernandez at Facebook.com. Outside of that, it's been a pretty good show. I stuttered and mumbled. This has been a little bit emotional. This has been a tough one to do. There's no doubt about it. But bottom line is, it has to be done. Sometimes either you stand up for yourself or you continue to get walked on. And guess what? I'm not one of those guys you can walk on. You walk on me, tell me stuff for 31 months and then lie to me. Essentially, that's what they're doing. For 31 months, they told me they were going to do something around here. And for 31 months, it never got done. And every month that I asked, every couple of months I asked, they kept saying, next week, he's coming in a couple of weeks, this kind of stuff. 31 months, the guy never showed up. Obviously, the guy was never meant to be here. So they were bullspitting me. Spit with an H. Straight up, this has been another edition of Ring Talk Live Worldwide. I thank you so much for tuning in. 41 years of radio. I thank Robert in the other room. Straight up, this is Ring Talk Live Worldwide on Sports Byline.

0: I'm Mike Sempervivi with the Sports Byline Broadcasting Network 2-Minute Warning. There's nothing worse than having to talk about college football in the early summer. It usually means that something truly terrible has happened, or, and this is more often the case, the sport has collectively dropped its pants and is now running down the side of the highway showing its bare ass. Unsurprisingly, in this case, it's the latter. I'm sure you've heard, and if you haven't, you'll love this, because it's just the facts of the case. Good but not great college quarterback Brendan Sorsby, who transferred from Cincinnati to Texas Tech this offseason for a reported $5 million. In April, it was reported that Sorsby was being investigated by Texas Tech for a history of online gambling and had entered an in-person treatment center seeking help. Follow-up reporting revealed the nature of Sorsby's addiction: $90,000 over 4 years on such activities as Romanian soccer, Turkish basketball, and the Nathan's hot dog eating contest. But most importantly, Sorsby bet on college and pro football while enrolled in Indiana, including 40 times on his own team. As has always been the case in situations like this, professional or collegiate, he was declared ineligible to play this year. But with billionaire Texas Tech booster Cody Campbell's support, attorney Jeffrey Kessler, who has sued the NCAA several times, filed one on Sorsby's behalf in a Texas court asking for an injunction stopping the NCAA from leveling any penalties. Judge Ken Curry did just that, stating that Sorsby would suffer, quote, probable, imminent, and irreparable injury, end quote, if he's not allowed to play college football as part of his recovery. The judge also decided that he had dominion to make decisions for the NCAA by taking the advice of Sorsby's legal team and saying that the player should be suspended for Texas Tech's first two games, which come against Abilene Christian and Oregon State, two teams for which you can say one does reside in the state of Texas and the other is one of the longest tenured members of the Pac-9. All facts. Oh, and by the way, the appeal from the NCAA would not be able to make the docket until after the next college football season ends. A wave of outrage emerged from every corner of the sports world, especially from fellow schools within the Big 12. There have been schools considering a boycott or calling for sanctions. So on Thursday, Republican Texas Attorney General Ken Paxton sent a letter to the Big 12 Conference warning them that any attempt to suspend Sorsby could result in legal action. In response, on Friday, Republican Oklahoma Attorney General Gentner Drummond issued a statement offering support for the Big 12 and urged the conference to take action against Sorsby. Texas Tech released a 20-minute video which, for some reason, noted that last November the school voted not to permit gambling by anyone in the school's athletic department, including athletes. They also doubled down on their position that sports gambling is a mental health disorder, and again noted that banning Sorsby from playing college football would hamper his recovery. The video was quickly mocked, especially by rival schools on social media, and the man funding much of Texas Tech's football program, billionaire booster Cody Campbell, is also helping push the Protect College Sports Act bill, which Texas Senator Ted Cruz is co-supporting, and as Yahoo Sports' Ross Dellinger has pointed out, does not address situations like Sorsby's at all. The bill also makes sure not to allow players to collectively bargain, which is somewhat ironic considering in negotiations, language could be written in that would eliminate situations like this, like they do in major professional sports. Last week, Campbell threatened to unleash antitrust lawsuits against the NCAA if they take legal action against Sorsby, which, as was pointed out online, is also somewhat ironic considering that Campbell is lobbying for an antitrust exemption for the Sports Broadcasting Act as part of the Ted Cruz bill. Also, there has been zero talk publicly on outlawing advertising for online gaming, nor the removal of certain micro bets on college sporting events. And those are the facts. In closing, you know what's worse than having to talk about college football in the early summer? When it's college football from the state of Texas. I'm Mike Sempervivi with the Sports Byline Broadcasting Network 2-Minute Warning.
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0: All right, thank you for that, and welcome back. Hour two. See the transition? Now I'm back here with Dominic Jimenez. Seamless, at least audio-wise. One more thing. When Iraq came in to North America, not Iran, but Iraq, now they're not getting a lot of the same guff, obviously, but they landed at O'Hare in Chicago, and their best striker, a guy named Ayman Hussein, the guy who scored the goal that put them in the tournament, he was held for 7 hours at the airport, and they went through his phone, and they finally said, all right, fine. And then there was another guy who is the team photographer, Talal Salah, and they kept him for 10 hours of questioning. They went through his phone. Then they said, nah, and they sent him back to Iraq. This, to me, is like what I grew up with during the Cold War. Like, this is how, like, the Soviet Union or Red China would act. You know, just belligerent beyond belief. Now, if this guy is a spy and he has, like, secret bomb plans or he's going to steal things from the Pentagon, then my apologies to TSA or whoever did this. I think it's probably above the pay grade of TSA. This is probably FBI. But there's no reason to talk to anybody for 10 hours about anything ever. Ever. It's a complete saber-rattling intimidation move. We'll keep your best player for 7 hours and let him in, and then we will take your photographer and talk to him for 10 hours and then not let him in. Are you going to take pictures while you're here? Yes. You're out. So, I don't know. It's just, I hope we start playing soon so we can stop talking about stuff. Hopefully this kind of stuff stops, but I don't know. The tournament's going to be over a month long. But that was Iraq. All right. I'm Rick Tittle. Come on back.
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0: get any better, but it's better. Rick Tittle is back. He's so great. I can't believe how awesome he is. More sports talk. Yes. Hour two of Titillating Sports.
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2: Hey, thanks for that. Hour two underway. And if everyone shows up, this is our last segment for Open Lines, so don't be shy. If you have something to say today in the sporting world, please call 1-800-878-PLAY. We have two filmmakers filling up the rest of this hour after this segment. So come on in at 1-800-878-PLAY. Well, a lot of people, it's funny, are blaming Trump for the loss in New York from Stephen A. Smith to J.D. Sharp. So every pendulum swings one way or another. And, you know, it's something I thought about because my initial reaction was, well, I don't know how much of a sports fan he is. Not much, but he is from Queens, and I'm sure he's a lifelong Knicks fan, in quotes, so I guess it makes sense for him to go. But then later I thought about how much he inconvenienced thousands of people and how the outside party got canceled. And so if you're thinking about other people, you probably wouldn't want to go. But that's not going to happen tonight. He ain't going. It's game four. The road team has won all three. And the Knicks had the second longest postseason streak in history. Only the Warriors 9 years ago had a longer one. And they're looking for their first title since 73. And so if they win and take that commanding 3-1 lead, the other team would have to win three in a row. I saw that happen to my Warriors. It hurts. But the Spurs climb back into it on Monday night. Wembanyama, 32 points, 8 rebounds, 6 assists, 3 blocks. I love that shot late when Shamet was going up for a layup, and Wembanyama was just boom. De'Aaron Fox had a great block too, and when I watched the replay, you talk about basketball IQ because you see things and you go, oh yeah, that's the playground, and then you're like, no, you're not. That block that De'Aaron Fox had late, when the guy got the rebound, De'Aaron Fox started to jump. The guy didn't dribble or pass. Then he went up. And that's why even a guy who's, I say De'Aaron Fox, a little guy, he's probably my height. What do you think he is, 6'2", De'Aaron Fox? 6'4". Okay. He looks like such a little guy out there. But the anticipation of this guy is going to immediately shoot, and I'm going to start jumping now. 6'3". All right, let's split the difference. And they always give you an extra inch. It's kind of like Steph is listed as 6'3". But my point is that the Spurs really showed up late, and Stephon Castle, these guys, and not acting like Rudy's. They're like, yeah, we're here. So the Knicks won 13 games in a row, almost 50 days without losing. And Josh Hart of the Knicks said, every loss kind of hurts the same. That's a good team. We knew they weren't going to lay down and let us win four straight. We knew this was going to be a battle. And it got pretty heated on Monday. When is it not? When Wembanyama was not charged with a foul when he shoved Brunson to the floor with about 5 minutes left in the first quarter. And Jose Alvarado, if you don't know the name, he's a bench player for New York. He said about Wembanyama, he got away with that one. That'll be the last one. What does that mean? And by the way, as I said, there was that one point where they had two replays and a timeout. And within 11 minutes of TV time, there were three basketball plays. This is why soccer is called the beautiful game. It just goes and referees don't stop it. You don't have to hand them the ball and get it back. How about when the refs handed the ball, it got inbounded, and then they blew the whistle? It's like, well, this ref gave us the ball. Yeah, I'm stopping it. I do think it was funny, though, when these refs, they're staring directly into the camera with the little Price is Right microphone, and they have to explain what's going on. And they know that their mug is on international TV. remember Anna, our good friend, the Raiderette, who was in here twice during the NBA Finals. One of those years, I was in the press conference, and she texted me, and she's like, I'm looking at you right now, and I'm on a plane. I'm like, so if the press conference is doing that. So these refs know they're going everywhere. But anyway, the ref said, blah, blah, blah, and then he hit Wemby. He didn't say the number of the team. He didn't say, he just said Wemby. I love that. I'm not kidding. Just, I would love to see, like, yeah, the Greek freak knocked the ball out of bounds, last to touch. About Antetokounmpo. All right. Josh Hart was teed up at the end of the first period when he shoved Luke Kornet, and Kornet bumped into him after Hart went coast to coast. And then in the third, Brunson fouled on Julien Jambonyi on a three that was upgraded to a flagrant. By the way, on one of those replays where it looked like the Spurs kind of had a dagger, or as Dominic hates about Valkyrie's games, a three-pointer with a 3-0 lead. Dagger! Anyway, it looked like a four-point play, and then it turned out that the Knicks player got pushed, and I didn't see it. And two angles, you couldn't see it, but on the backside angle, you could see that left arm. Now, the Knicks player made a meal of it, but I do give the refs credits. Anyway, Champagne said the Knicks played super, super physical. That's a part of their identity. We obviously have to do a good job of matching that and doing more of that. But I'm assuming it's not going to get any easier. Well, I mean, look, no team can stay hot that long. Karl-Anthony Towns is not going to stay hot. Especially Karl-Anthony Towns is not Dominique Wilkins. You know, he's a big man. He's a paint player. And he's taken three after three after three, and it's like, is that really your game? But one thing I did, and this is something that I've talked to before, that, and I've talked to Rick Barry about this name drop, but it drives him crazy. The Spurs were leading by five, and they came down, and with 14 seconds left, they took a three. And the reason they took that three, I think it was Castle, I might be wrong, and he missed, is because he was wide open. And the philosophy in the NBA now is if you have a shot, don't pass it up, even if you're Draymond. Like, don't pass up a three. And, but you would think you would want to milk at least 10 more seconds off that clock. You don't shoot a three at 14 seconds left on the shot clock. It's just a different game now. I get it. And look, Brunson still scored 32. If you have a bad night and you score 32, that's not bad. He shot 37% from the field. But, you know, look, Towns said, what do we have, 13 games in a row and 50 days of film to show what it looks like when we're at our best? So we'll get back to our fundamentals, what makes us great, and get back to work tomorrow. That's what he said yesterday. So the Wembanyama, when they were talking about, you know, taking the threes, he said, my goal is to always go inside. The best shot in the game is an alley-oop, the most efficient shot. That's pretty interesting. The Wembanyama says, what we built with this team is we have an identity that makes everybody dangerous. Sometimes it will pay off over a season, over a playoff series. Tonight! Or as DJ Quick would say, tonight. All right, let's go to a break. We will come on back and talk film.

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4: I'm not insightful enough to be a movie critic. Maybe I could be a food critic. These muffins taste bad. Or an art critic. That painting is bad.

0: I'm so disgusted by Rick Tittle that I find him very intoxicating.
1: All right, thanks for that. And I lied. We have open lines. I said if everyone shows up, we wouldn't. Our guest is not going to be able to do this segment. We'll have a different filmmaker. Well, the one scheduled for 10:40, but this segment is now open. 1-800-878-PLAY. I have nowhere to go. I need a fake call. I'm walking out the door. I quit. I'm Jerry K. I'll just bring it up real quick. I don't want to get into quoting, but Brandon Ayuk has gone on Instagram twice to post these videos, and I don't understand half the things that he says. I literally don't understand what he's saying. Whatever the deal is, he's publicly trying to get traded and or cut through Instagram, which is really interesting. Instead of just going in there and saying, "Can you cut us, please? Is that all right? I would like to." I would like to get cut. No, just go on Instagram and be like, you know how I get? Quit being a female dog. What? Sorry. It's just, I don't know. It's just the way it is. All right. I was offered through a connection, and no, I can't do you up. It was a one-time thing, and I already passed. I got offered the round of 16 match ticket at Levi's for $360. But I'm like, you got to do it now. And I was like, nah. I've already spent over $500 on tickets to two matches. And they're like, oh, it could be the USA, could be USA Belgium again. And I've actually seen the USA in two World Cups. I saw them on the 4th of July, 1994, and I saw them on the 12th of June, 2006. And I remember those dates very well because that's how big those events were for me. But, nah, I don't want to spend. I work in radio. A friend of mine, she works for this software company. And she was trying to quit about 6 months ago, but now they're doing really well, and she's not going to quit. And her stock is now over $3 million. And I'm like, good for you. That's awesome. I go, when I get $2 grand in the bank, I'm psyched. She goes, yeah, $3 million might not be enough to retire. I'm like, I'm going to be that 80-year-old guy in McDonald's with the broom. So good for you that you got the $3 mil. Like, why don't you sell half of it right now in case it drops? She's like, that's not a bad idea. I go, by the way, I am not a financial advisor. Remember the guy that had, what was it, 20% of Apple, and he sold it for $3 million in like 1985. And now it's worth like $3 trillion or something. But I saw him in an interview. He goes, don't feel sorry for me. I got $3 million. In the 80s, I did all right. But I bring that up because of the tickets, and once again, tickets to anything are expensive right now. People are acting like it's not. I will say this, if you want to take public transportation from San Francisco to Levi's, it'll be about a $10 round trip. That's much cheaper than the $100 from Manhattan to Giant Stadium. I'm trying to figure out, one game I'm going to is at 9 p.m. That's next Tuesday. Austria, Jordan, and since I'm such a big Jordan fan, number 23, MJ, I'm going to see Jordan, Algeria, and that game is at 8 o'clock at night. So I think the light rail starts in Mountain View, and so I think I'm going to drive to Mountain View, park somewhere in a neighborhood, and then walk a mile to the rail station and try and get in that. There's no way I'm going to drive. There's no way I'm driving all the way in. And plus, I'd probably get there, and it would be like $200 parking or whatever. But FIFA is predicted to make $13 billion from this World Cup. And if you want to know how much that is from last time, that is a 72% higher amount. So they've almost doubled. Now, obviously, when you're in Qatar, that's not, and you're in the winter, that's not going to do it. And then, so you're in America, you're in the summer, and you go from 36 to 48 teams. The tournament's going to be more than a month. But yeah. And I think a lot of these fans, too, just don't know about dynamic pricing. You know, earlier I was talking to a Christian who said they hope they sell out. I'll never forget, my jaw was on the floor because I watched a World Cup game on TV in Udine, where at the beginning of this last season, Tottenham played Paris Saint-Germain in the Super Cup. And we were up 2-0, and we lost on penalties. Anyway, it's kind of portended a bad year where we avoided relegation on the last day. Yes, I play for them, starting goalkeeper. But Udine is where Udinese plays, and I want to say one-third full. One entire side of the stadium was just empty. And I was thinking, how could a soccer-mad country like Italy not go to that game? But then I realized they get soccer 24/7 there, and they don't care about whatever two countries are playing. It's kind of old hat to them. You know, it's not this weird kind of gimmick thing like the World Cup is here. And as we get closer, people will be like, oh, I want to go. I want to go. You want to go? Yeah. I got that so much in 94. Hey, Tootle, can you hook me up? By the way, I got this just, I probably shouldn't say, I won't say his name. A guy who I went to high school with, who I haven't talked to in maybe 10 years, and who I didn't know had my cell, texted me. He asked me if I could get him some Raider letterhead. And I don't know what he was going to do with that. And I said, I don't have any. And he's like, well, who can you call at the Raiders to get it? I go, you know, ChatGPT, you can make Raider letterhead right now in 2 seconds. And he's like, so you don't know anyone? I'm like, I go, there are some people at the Raiders that know me, and I still know some guys there, and I'm on good terms with them, but I don't talk to them anymore, really. The Raiders I have nothing to do with them. I don't work on their broadcasts. I haven't in a long ass time since before the pandemic. Oh, so you can't do it? I go, no, just go on AI. It was the weirdest thing. It was the weirdest thing to ask for. But anyway, getting back to the tickets, somebody told me that the Levi's tickets now are going to drop to 150. I got mine for 200 and 180, which is way less than I thought. And look, I'm slightly interested in Austria because of Kevin Danso and Zabitzer and Arnautovic and some of these other guys. But I have no interest in Jordan. Algeria, Riyad Mahrez is a fantastic player. It'd be pretty cool to see him. But it's like the World Cup is in my home country for the last time in my lifetime, unless I live to 100. So, and it's a World Cup that's an hour from my house. How dumb would it be if I didn't go, right? That's basically why I'm going. It's because I got teased big time. I got teased for getting a credential. We pumped up this stupid Club World Cup, which no one cares about. We pumped up that Club World Cup, and I had, and it's not the FIFA executives' faults. They were all very sweet. They were nice. I talked to so many people with FIFA, at least 5 different interviews with FIFA executives, and they go, "Yeah, well, we'll get her done." But you know, once it goes to Zurich, I understand they don't know Rick Tittle, unless it said ABC, NBC, ESPN, CBS. They're not going to be super interested. I just wonder if my old buddies like Vern Glenn and Ann Killian, maybe they did. Maybe they didn't get credentials. But I also thought maybe as we got closer, they might start giving in. But we'll see. Maybe the night before some of these games, we'll see how desperate some people are. Because everyone who got World Cup tickets think they're going to pay their mortgage. Oh, I'll flip these for hella. And then when they get closer, they're like, no one cares. Oh, well, can I get double face value? Probably not. Can I get face value? Now we're talking. How about below? I'll meet you on the BART bridge. All right. This is what you do when a guest doesn't show up. You talk about ticket prices. I'm a pro. Come on back on Sports Byline.

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0: If you're thinking about calling Rick Tittle, just put down that phone and shut your ugly face.
1: Hey, thank you for that, and welcome back to the show. Rick Tittle with you coast to coast and around the world on American Forces Network. It's our pleasure to welcome to the show filmmaker Ben Wolf. He has a new documentary that is entitled Changing Lanes, and it has to do with the situation that came up in Brooklyn and people fighting for safer streets. And first of all, Ben, welcome to the show. And I'm thinking about the several times I've been in Manhattan and those bike lanes. You really got to keep your head on a swivel because people will come bombing down those lanes. I didn't see them as much in Brooklyn. So what was the genesis of this film, please?
2: Sure. And thanks for having me. Genesis goes back a ways. I've been a resident in New York City since 1991, and I'm somebody that gets around with sort of all forms of transportation. I drive, I bike, I take subways and walk, and but I am particularly sort of passionate about cycling. I used to race bikes, and I love to get around on a bike, weather permitting, and also permitting that there's that it feels like there's a reasonable safe way to go from point A to point B. Professionally, I've mostly worked as a cinematographer over the last few decades. And when COVID hit and my work really dried up, I had an opportunity to sort of figure out a project of my own. And I thought that the way the streets are organized and the way they've sort of changed since I've been here would be a really interesting thing to explore. And then I stumbled across this particular

0: named Matt Jensen, the local teacher, was killed on his birthday crossing the street, and that was kind of the straw that broke the camel's back. And enough of the community was upset enough to really demand that something be done. So I sort of followed those efforts, and probably the majority of the community, I think, did want something to be done, but these things tend to, you know, provoke a sort of counter reaction, and a good sizable part of the community then sort of resisted the change, and it got pretty intense.
1: Well, there definitely can be a fractious nature between motorist and cyclist, and you know, when I was growing up in the 70s, they said you had to walk your bike across a crosswalk.
0: Yeah.
1: Now people just bomb through. Some cyclists insist this road is mine too, and they'll go 10 miles per hour and not get over on the right and draw everyone's ire. We have this thing out in San Francisco called Critical Mass, and it was the last Friday of every month, and they would, it was really kind of a countercultural militant thing where they would block cars, and they made people in cars feel like that they were some sort of carbon-based oil company demons. And I'm like, you know, you got a car at home yourself. So what about that fractious nature that seems to rise up where, you know, people aren't sharing the road because both sides are pretty guilty of being belligerent sometimes?
0: Yeah, no, that's true, and that doesn't really help anyone. New York is a bit of an outlier because we are somewhat less car dependent here than in other places. And again, I do want to emphasize that, you know, I own a car. I use it when appropriate. It's not that I try to avoid. People were often asking me which side am I on, and I sort of feel like I'm on, you know, I don't want this to be about sides.
1: Yeah.
0: To me, the real challenge is to make a street sort of serve everybody safely. And I think the mistake that we've made in New York and many, probably most cities in America, is to just sort of have the streets only serve cars, and for everybody else, it's just quite dangerous. And that doesn't quite seem fair, especially in a place like New York, where actually the majority of people don't have cars. So we've sort of been privileging, like in this Greenpoint community, about 20% of people own cars. So to give 100% of the road to something that only 20% of people have seems out of balance, particularly when people are getting hurt and killed. So I'm all for, you know, some kind of reasonable compromise, which we see quite a lot of in New York, and we now see on McGinnis Boulevard, where it was four lanes. Well, originally it had been a two-lane road. It had been expanded in the 50s to four lanes of cars. Basically, what's happened is it's been taken back to being a two-lane road, and two of the lanes were converted into bike lanes, as well as more accommodations were made for pedestrians, so crossing is safer and whatnot. You know, I think that's a pretty reasonable compromise, and in fact, it isn't much worse to drive on than it was, which is usually a lot of the resistance comes from people who think, you know, that I have a car and you're taking something away from me and it's going to become terrible. That we now have some data on. In this particular case, McGinnis is about a mile long, and it's taking about 60 seconds longer to drive that mile now than it did before the change. So really not that big a deal, and it is substantially safer for sort of everybody.
1: And Mom Donnie stepped in here, right?
0: Yes, the part of the reason that this these safety changes weren't done earlier was that the previous administration, the Adams administration, was quite corrupt, and that's something we go into the movie. They were actually accepting favors to sort of scuttle the safety plan. So a lot of drama. The new mayor. One thing the movie goes into the whole history of the streets, and with a focus on New York, but it applies to most big cities. You know, these streets were created when there was horses and streetcars and pedestrians and no automobiles, and the streets were much more sort of public places where kids could play and vendors could sell things. Over the course of the 20th century, the car just sort of took over, and as a result, we had, you know, I think a much sort of poorer quality of life when it comes to sort of dense urban cities where it's just much less pleasant to walk or hang out outside, as well as more dangerous. And I think what we're seeing now, and certainly what you see in Western Europe, Japan, is spaces, you know, streets that are

0: much more serving many different uses besides the automobile. And I think slowly we're kind of moving in that direction now, which I think is a good thing.
1: Well, it's also the example you mentioned of Europe and places like Holland and in Scandinavia, the idea of a city bike, which we now have in a lot of our big cities. And I know comedians who do spots and they'll just use the city bike. So I'm sure you're happy about that program.
0: Yeah, absolutely. Absolutely. Again, this is something that I was in New York when it was introduced, and a lot of people predicted this will never fly here. It's going to be incredibly dangerous. No one's going to use it. It's sort of outperformed all expectations. It's hundreds of thousands of people are using it every day, and it's quite, in general, it's been quite safe. Not that there are never any accidents. And part of the, again, these are complex problems. Part of the problem with safety is infrastructure, is giving people safe places to ride where they're really physically separate from automobiles. But as you alluded to with, people speeding on bikes or going the wrong way or something, there also has to be some sort of norms of behavior and also some enforcement, and all these things sort of have to come together, and it takes time. But I've been happy to see in general, in the time I've been in New York, that there's been a lot of movement in that direction. Again, in a dense city like New York, cars absolutely have their place, but it cannot be the solution for everyone. There's just literally not space. As it is, most people in New York don't have cars, and even with that, there's, space is at a premium.
1: Right.
0: I maintain a car in New York. It's about $1,000 a month between just parking it and insuring it. That's a major expense, which most people are happy not to have, and this is one of the few cities in America where you can actually live without the car. There's enough other, good transit, taxis when you need it, Ubers, whatever.
1: Yeah, subway runs all night, and when you do park, you got to tell the garage like an hour in advance, I'm going to be needing my
0: That's
1: car,
0: right.
1: Bring it down.
0: That's right.
1: One last question for you. Those bikes where people have been killed and they spray paint them white. I saw in Comedians in Cars, Seinfeld was like, really? We got to look at this now and be reminded of this. So he wasn't a fan. What do you think?
0: Well, I like Seinfeld, so I'm sorry to hear him say something like that. I mean, that just seems quite mean-spirited to me. It would be great if we didn't have them because people weren't getting killed.
1: Uh-huh.
0: I can say that. This stuff is very serious, and I do think that people that oppose these measures are going to have to live with the fact that they in my own family we've had people killed by automobiles. In New York, I believe it's the number one killer of children, and I think it's the number two killer of old people. I mean, this is extremely common, and we've normalized it. A thing I learned making this movie is that we, statistically, like in American cities, we're having about four times as much injury and death on our streets as Europe and Japan. So the notion that, we can't do anything about it and these things are just inevitable or whatnot is wrong. A lot can be done to make the streets safer. And I think generally when they're safer, they're also just more pleasant. They're places where you actually might want to hang out, where you might want to shop, or you might want to, sit at a cafe. All of those things are generally good. On this one, I'm going to disagree with Seinfeld. And I would also add that people in cars who accidentally kill or hurt somebody, they have to live with that too, and it's not a good thing.
1: Not at all. The film is called Changing Lanes from First Run Features, a documentary by our guest Ben Wolfe. Ben, where can we get our eyes on this?
0: All right. Well, it just went up on Amazon and Canopy, so that's the easiest way. It's also still screening sort of periodically in different cities. You can check the website for the film, which is Changing Lanes Doc, D-O-C, changinglanesdoc.com, where I list, screenings, and you can get in touch with me if you might actually be interested in screening it in your city or whatever. But very excited to have it out in the world. I think that the problems that we're having in New York are very similar to problems that are happening all over the city, and all over the country, rather. And I think there's a lot we can learn from each other and also learn from the way, you know, cities in other countries are organized that seem substantially sort of more pleasant for everyone, which should be the goal.
1: Changing Lanes by Ben Wolf. Ben, congrats on the film. Thanks for stopping by.
0: Thanks for having me.
1: All right, I'm Rick Tittle. Let's take a break and come back.

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3: 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And by God, we shall not allow their sacrifice to be forgotten. 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And we will not wait for tomorrow to come. We will stand here, this moment, together. And we will start today.
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5: If we're handing out insults for being fat, let's have a go at him. Look at him. Why? And he's got glasses. Let's call four eyes as well. Why don't we call him Fatty Toad Boy? 1, 2

0: Don't be getting your granny panties all in a bunch. We got Rick Tittle up in here.
1: All right, this is where my mind goes as a sports fan. So I saw this little blurb about how the Norwegian soccer team have brought their own food with them from Norway. 300 kilograms, it's very European, of fish, 116 kilograms of cheese, 6,000 oranges. Yeah, we don't have those in Florida. But I get it. They want to have the same diet. They don't want to be exposed to stuff. And everybody has their own rituals. We've had coaches at World Cup saying, don't bring wives and girlfriends 3 days before because I don't want you having sex. I want you to keep your energy. And then that reminded me of Wade Boggs because he said sex makes the knees weak. And that's because Margot Adams, his mistress in 1989, went to Penthouse. She was so pissed that Wade broke up with her that she spilled everything he ever said. He's like, I can't be seen with a black woman. Jim Rice thinks he's white. Roger Clemens is Mr. Perfect. It was humiliating. And Margot Adams, her brother or her cousin was an NFL player. I can't remember. But if you were around at that time, I'm sure you never heard the name Margot Adams. But it just reminded me, Norwegian fish to Margot Adams and Wade Boggs saying that Jim Rice thinks he's white. All right, let's go. We got another hour. Come on back on Byline.

0: I'm Mike Sempervivi with the Sports Byline Broadcasting Network 2-Minute Warning. There's nothing worse than having to talk about college football in the early summer. It usually means that something truly terrible has happened, or, and this is more often the case, the sport has collectively dropped its pants and is now running down the side of the highway showing its bare ass. Unsurprisingly, in this case, it's the latter. I'm sure you've heard, and if you haven't, you'll love this, because it's just the facts of the case. Good but not great college quarterback Brendan Sorsby, who transferred from Cincinnati to Texas Tech this offseason for a reported $5 million. In April, it was reported that Sorsby was being investigated by Texas Tech for a history of online gambling and had entered an in-person treatment center seeking help. Follow-up reporting revealed the nature of Sorsby's addiction: $90,000 over 4 years on such activities as Romanian soccer, Turkish basketball, and the Nathan's hot dog eating contest. But most importantly, Sorsby bet on college and pro football while enrolled in Indiana, including 40 times on his own team. As has always been the case in situations like this, professional or collegiate, he was declared ineligible to play this year. But with billionaire Texas Tech booster Cody Campbell's support, attorney Jeffrey Kessler, who has sued the NCAA several times, filed one on Sorsby's behalf in a Texas court asking for an injunction stopping the NCAA from leveling any penalties. Judge Ken Curry did just that, stating that Sorsby would suffer, quote, probable, imminent, and irreparable injury, end quote, if he's not allowed to play college football as part of his recovery. The judge also decided that he had dominion to make decisions for the NCAA by taking the advice of Sorsby's legal team and saying that the player should be suspended for Texas Tech's first two games, which come against Abilene Christian and Oregon State, two teams for which you can say one does reside in the state of Texas and the other is one of the longest-tenured members of the Pac-9. All facts. Oh, and by the way, the appeal from the NCAA would not be able to make the docket until after the next college football season ends. A wave of outrage emerged from every corner of the sports world, especially from fellow schools within the Big 12. There have been schools considering a boycott or calling for sanctions. So on Thursday, Republican Texas Attorney General Ken Paxton sent a letter to the Big 12 Conference warning them that any attempt to suspend Sorsby could result in legal action. In response, on Friday, Republican Oklahoma Attorney General Gentner Drummond issued a statement offering support for the Big 12 and urged the conference to take action against Sorsby. Texas Tech released a 20-minute video which, for some reason, noted that last November the school voted not to permit gambling by anyone in the school's athletic department, including athletes. They also doubled down on their position that sports gambling is a mental health disorder, and again noted that banning Sorsby from playing college football would hamper his recovery. The video was quickly mocked, especially by rival schools on social media, and the man funding much of Texas Tech's football program, billionaire booster Cody Campbell, is also helping push the Protects College Sports Act bill, which Texas Senator Ted Cruz is co-supporting, and as Yahoo Sports' Ross Dellinger has pointed out, does not address situations like Sorsby's at all. The bill also makes sure not to allow players to collectively bargain, which is somewhat ironic considering in negotiations, language could be written in that would eliminate situations like this, like they do in major professional sports. Last week, Campbell threatened to unleash antitrust lawsuits against the NCAA if they take legal action against Sorsby, which, as was pointed out online, is also somewhat ironic considering that Campbell is lobbying for an antitrust exemption for the Sports Broadcasting Act as part of the Ted Cruz bill. Also, there has been zero talk publicly on outlawing advertising for online gaming, nor the removal of certain micro bets on college sporting events. And those are the facts. In closing, you know what's worse than having to talk about college football in the early summer? When it's college football from the state of Texas. I'm Mike Sempervivi with the Sports Byline Broadcasting Network 2-Minute Warning.
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5: Oh my gosh, he's so fine. Rick Tittle brings home the bacon, fries it up in a pan, and then he eats it.
6: Ricky T in the hizzle for shizzle, biznatch.

0: Thank you for that. Welcome back to the show. Every blue moon, they sing that at Man City games, actually. Every blue moon, Twitter will have something funny. And you might remember the Seinfeld, very famous, where he's at the airport, he wants his rental car. And she said, yeah, we don't have it. He goes, I made a reservation. And she goes, oh, I took the reservation. Yeah, we have the reservation. He goes, yeah, but you took it, but you didn't hold the car. Holding the car is the most important part of the reservation. Anybody can take reservations. It's holding the car. And she goes, I know what a reservation is. He goes, I don't think you do. So there's a picture of Seinfeld and Larry David on the court after that. The most famous game in the history of the Knicks now. I mean, Willis Reed came back, hit one shot and left. But, I mean, this was the greatest comeback in finals history. And dumb passes, dumb calls, dumb turnovers, dumb shots by the Spurs. And it, in a way, it's too bad because I wanted this to go seven, and it's probably not now. Talk about that with Carmine in an hour. But on Twitter, it showed those two guys, and it said, you know how to take the lead, you just don't know how to hold the lead. And holding the lead is the most important part. And that did make me laugh out loud. But then, of course, everybody tries to get Jerry in trouble because they knew what he was going to say when someone yelled, free Palestine. And he's like, Palestine doesn't exist. And then, oh, the hate. Because remember Jerry said, I actually admire the Klan. They say we hate blacks and Jews. Just say you hate Jews. Don't say free Palestine. Just say I hate you. Anyway, Seinfeld on the court at MSG. All right, we have no game tonight, but we will get back to it, except for USA. Come on back.
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0: any better, but it's better. Rick Tittle is back. He's so great. I can't believe how awesome he is. More sports talk, yes. Hour two of Titillating Sports.
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2: Rick Tittle with Joe Pavelski here, right on the lapping shores of South Lake Tahoe at Edgewood Golf Course, getting ready for next month's American Century Championship, a tournament that has raised over $8 million all these decades. And, of course, Joe is the defending champion. Does it? I remember one time Jerry Rice said on Dancing with the Stars, it felt just like the Super Bowl. Does this feel like the Stanley Cup to you, or can you separate it?
3: In a different way. It's kind of our Stanley Cup in the golf world for what we get to do. You know, it's such a big event with the amount of people that show up and really love to support this thing. As you hear about the money they've raised and what it means to the community and what the true meaning of this event really digs into, it's special. And you get all the feels. You're treated with the ropes and the fans and like the hospitality. It's a first class event for everyone.
2: I worked Shark games all through the 90s on TV and covered them on radio, and I remember after Donskoy hit that goal against Pittsburgh, it was like 14 minutes later, and I said, you just hit the biggest shit goal in the history of this franchise. How do you feel? And he was like, oh, I don't know. It just seemed like that was always his personality. But when you look back, the greatest night in the history of the Sharks, and it's too bad that is the greatest night. We want more than that. But when you look back on that Stanley Cup run, it's hard to believe it was a decade ago.
3: Yeah, and more is going to come. It really is. It's been a great organization for a long time, and you got some great young kids and people in charge of this place, and so it's going to come. But yeah, those moments on the biggest stage, that was one of the, that really, if you go down 3-0 there, it's, you know, now you're really in one. So that was an awesome goal. Donnie scored some big goals in his career as a Shark, and right, we were all happy to see that one go.
2: Are you one of those guys, when you went from 8 to 16, did that bug you, or could you not have cared less?
3: No, it didn't bug me. I was kind of excited about it. One of my favorite players growing up was Brett Hall when he wore 16. And it was just a smooth transition. I got to go wear that number. I was actually kind of excited about it.
2: Now, speaking of growing up, you played for a great team with the Wisconsin Badgers. And for me, I went to some Seals games as a kid in Oakland. But my first hockey hero was the USA team. I was a freshman in high school, and it was Mark Johnson.
3: Yeah, magic.
2: It was all those Gophers. And then here's this one guy from Wisconsin who was kind of like the star. And I just wonder, in Madison, is his name, like, are there statues of Mark Johnson there?
3: He's the man. And, I mean, he's the coach of the women's team for the Badgers now, and they're just building an absolute powerhouse. You know, I can't even remember how many they've won now. It's been 6 or whatever it's been in the last 9-10 years. How he's been able to build that program, keep it going, back it up year after year, it's been special to watch. And yeah, Magic, he's the man. Like, he really is. And when you get him talking a little bit about the 80s occasionally, he doesn't talk about himself much, but he'll share you some stories. You definitely shut your mouth and listen.
2: So what would you give? I'm just interested because you were not a high pick. You know, you were, it's hard to believe, like people said, oh, he was too small. You're like Celebrini's size. What was it? Now, of course, he's an amazing talent. Why do you think you did drop? It had to be more than just size. Did people say, oh, he's too slow? Because it's funny, you read Steph Curry, like draft reports, oh, he can't dribble, he can't pass. There's always this negativity. What was it about you that you dropped?
3: I must have been a super strong draft year. No, I don't know if we dropped or not. I think it was one of those things that never bothered me. It was, I don't know if I was expected to be drafted or not. Some people's eyes, yes. Some people's eyes, no. It didn't really matter. It was exciting for me. It was, whether you were in first round or seventh round, it didn't matter. There was a lot of work to be done. And that's where you just don't know where someone's going to stop training and trying to get better, or where, how they're going to keep continuing. If you talk about Steph, like, probably one of the biggest strengths of his game is his competitiveness and how he wants to keep working on his craft. And you don't get anywhere without investing a lot in yourself and a lot in your time and having great people around you. So it starts, I mean, Max, a little same size, whatever he is. He can skate a lot better than me. That's why he went a little bit higher.
2: A little bit higher. Just a couple more questions for Joe Pavelski. And, you know, when Ekman came in and everyone's like, oh, this guy will save us, and he made the team and he went back down, he came back, and then Will Smith came in. Matt comes in, and I kind of took the pressure off those guys. I sort of feel like when they drafted Misa, everyone was like, oh, here's the new Macklin. And I liked the last couple months he seemed to settle down. And then you have to realize that most people don't come into the league like Celebrini and just own it. What would you give if you had some advice to give to Michael Misa in year two or year three?
3: You're just always building. Like, you're always building. It definitely looked the second half of his season last year. It looked like he started to figure out how he could use his strengths. You know, how good he can be. And then for that, it's like, until you really learn and figure out the consistency piece of showing up every night and finding a way to get something accomplished, that's when your game starts to take off. And that's what takes a while to learn, is finding that your high end of your game more often than not. And then when you have your B game, how do you turn that into production as well? But there's ways around it. It's an experience thing. It's you grow a little older. You do certain things like that. Sometimes you just want more out of yourself, and it takes a second to figure out.
2: I feel that only in football should you draft for need. Like, if you have a quarterback, don't draft one. But every other sport, just draft the best player. And so there's a Sharks fan base is torn. I want Stenberg. I want the Swede. And I don't care if we have too many forwards, quote unquote. And they're like, nah, get a blue liner. What are your thoughts? Like, do you go big board, let's just take the best hockey player? Or do you think, well, we got enough forwards, let's work on the blue line?
3: Hey, it's interesting. And they'll do a good job figuring that out. I'm pretty confident in that.
2: Your old teammate agrees.
3: Yeah, yeah. I think when you get a high pick like they have, right, another number two, it's you're looking at the best player probably, like, at the end of the day, because you don't want it. To let some certain things slide when you do have an opportunity like that. And then is there another way to build out a blue line or that? But they might feel strongly about a D-man. We don't fully know. They're the ones living it every day and figuring that out, and they're working and asking the same questions and what's the best direction for the team.
2: I remember Dima Lombardi saying, I will not be known as the guy that passed on Patrick Marleau.
3: Right.
2: I mean, there's something there, right?
3: Yeah. It's like if you have two Macklins and a third one shows up, are you going to pass at him so you can get somebody else? Probably not.
2: Right. Last question. Now, the transition into coaching, and we've seen it now, you don't need to go to college or juniors, your name being bandied about. How does that fit in with you? Because it affects your family. It affects so many different people than just you.
3: The coaching thing is very interesting right now. And you don't fully know what everything where it plays out and where everything's fall. And it would just, I mean, we're not overcomplicating this process right now. We're looking at a few things with it and having some good conversations. And it's been fun to dig in and kind of picture what maybe it could be and if it's ultimately the right decision or not.
2: And we called him Little Joe because we had a jumbo. And I'm standing next to him. He's not that little. Joe, big fan. Thanks for your time,
3: man. Thank you.

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4: What would you say you do here?
5: Well, look, I already told you. I deal with the customers so the engineers don't have to. I have people skills. I am good at dealing with people. Can't you understand that? What the hell is...

0: Rick Tittle will fight anyone listening to this.
1: No, no, no. Come on now. 1-800-878-PLAY. Coming up in the next segment, we'll have Annabelle Marshall. But right now, we are quite happy to be joined by filmmaker and animator Liron Topaz. He just had the world premiere of his new film, Saba, S-A-B-A, at Tribeca. First of all, Liron, welcome to the show. And getting into Tribeca is such a huge thing. How was the, I guess it was about a week ago, how was the premiere?
2: Hey, yeah, first of all, thank you for having me. And the premiere was absolutely amazing. Tribeca is such a, you know, known and prestigious festival. And to have the premiere over there was super exciting. We got to meet a lot of great filmmakers. And Whoopi Goldberg is the curator for the show, and she was amazing, and I couldn't ask for a better premiere.
1: So do you call Robert De Niro Bobby now?
2: yeah, we go by first name basis, you know. but no, he's great. The fact he did this this festival, it's also the 25th anniversary, I think, of the festival.
1: Right.
2: So there was a lot of celebration overall.
1: All right, let's talk about this abstract world of the film where gravity is reversed and homes are suspended by ropes. When did this whole very unique idea come to your head?
2: So the film was done in memory of my grandfather. My grandfather was a very important person in my life. And I wanted to make a film about him, but I didn't want it to be a documentary or a biographical film. I wanted it to be a more abstract, metaphorical tale. And I was looking for a way, a nice visual metaphor to tell the story that our time here in this world is fragile, and it's, you know, it could go by in the blink of an eye. And basically we're on borrowed time in this world. And the gravity, reverse gravity idea was a visual metaphor to show that. So everything that is alive is still grounded, and everything that is not alive anymore starts to float upwards.
1: Very interesting. So I know you did some huge films at DreamWorks, and you were sort of running that whole thing. What did you take from that to this very unique style? I mean, how did it kind of lend itself, and then maybe the distinctions from the older work that you did?
2: Yeah, I've been working at DreamWorks for the past 17 years, and I was very fortunate to work on some of the biggest franchises that they had, the Kung Fu Panda, How to Train Your Dragon, the Bad Guys, all these huge franchises. And I love it. I love DreamWorks, and I love these films. But, you know, these films are super commercial, and they're supposed to reach as many people as possible. And I wanted to tell a story that is much more personal, much more indie in its spirit. And that's why I started doing that. And, you know, the big difference is that you don't have a huge studio behind you backing it up. So that was very hard to independently produce everything. And I have to give a huge credit to my wife, Lirit. She was the producer for the film. She's a producer regardless, but she produced this film. And, you know, doing an indie production is very, very difficult. You have to constantly be on top of things, or, you know, you're going out of budget very, very quickly. But, you know, taking so much of the experience I had all these years from these big films and really utilizing that in this film, but giving it a much more personal flavor, a much more, you know, a personal taste to it.
1: So when I think about the work that goes into it, a lot of times now you can press a button and it's made for you, but the painstaking task of making it more visceral and real by doing it by hand, and I know this is a short film, how long did it take you?
2: Yeah, so, you know, there's a lot of new technology now with AI and all that stuff, but we really wanted to do this, you know, the old-fashioned way because we feel that's like the human touch. And not only that, we didn't even do it as computer animation, but we did it like traditional hand-drawn animation. We did use computers because you have to, but we did everything drawn frame by frame. Just to give it to perspective for the listeners, we have about 14,000 frames in the film. The film is 10 minutes long, and we have about 14,000 frames, and every single one of them had to be hand-drawn by hand. So on a good week, an animator on average does between 3 to 5 seconds of animation. That is a full week of work from morning till evening. And that's how tedious this process is. But then at the end, you look at the result, and it's such a beautiful art form to see a drawing come to life. It's just so magical, in my opinion. It took us about 2.5 years from the moment we decided to start production until putting down pencils and calling it done. Because there's always something you want to add and always something that you want to refine, but that was like the time period that we allowed ourselves.
1: So you probably, sometimes I see these things for sale, like an original Disney cell from Bambi or something, and you think about the team of writers. So now that's feature length. So on a short film, when you went into it, were you thinking feature length, or was it always going to be a short film?
2: So I started this film as a short content because I wanted to tell this very personal and small story. And in a way, I love short films. They have this magic that you can tell an entire story in a few minutes. And I love that. I think that is fantastic, and I wanted it to be this film. But once I started showing the film, a lot of people kept asking me about the world, basically. The world is what really captivated a lot of people, and they're asking, is there a bigger story there to be told? And because the reaction is so amazing, in Tribeca, the reactions we got was phenomenal. And, we're very lucky to be accepted to many festivals in the next month. I think we're screening it in about 18 festivals in the next month. So I think the reaction really tells us that there's something there that's worth telling. So I started, kind of like toying with the idea of what if this would be a feature film, a longer story. And I feel I have something really interesting to tell. So we started working on a treatment and started, developing that further.
1: So how much of this grandfather did you really model after your real grandfather? And then how much of the boy was really you?
2: So the grandfather was never meant to look or to be my specific grandfather. The idea was to tell the essence of what it means to pass on the knowledge from one generation to the next, to show the ropes, basically, how this world works. And so it started as that, but the character designer, he's a very close friend of mine, Avner Geller. He's a production designer at Sony Animation. And I asked him when he started the project, I didn't want to give him any references of my grandfather. I didn't even want to give him any references of designs. I just told him, I really trust your instincts with the design. I want you to bring me what you feel this film needs, because I don't want to limit the artists that are working on that just to my imagination. I wanted them to bring what they want, what they feel is important for this film. And he brought about 7 or 8 of these sketches, and 2 of them were remarkably close to my grandfather. And there's something there that just felt like his essence. Not necessarily, looks one-to-one, but the essence of the person. And so now looking at the animation, it definitely really feels like my specific grandfather. It really feels like he's alive in this film. And the boy, the idea was just, again, to symbolize, the spirit of a young boy and how does he, the naive nature of a young boy coming to this, weird world, basically.
1: Very interesting. And then finally, there is a message here in dealing with grief and, as you were saying, the fragility of life. What is maybe one of those messages that is it sort of to live every day, or was it more than that?
2: Well, I think the idea came because I lost my grandfather and I was away. I wasn't there for those last few moments. And, he passed about 17 years ago. And for about 14 years, I couldn't even look at his picture. I couldn't even, think about him because it was so emotional and it was so devastating for me losing him. And so the film started dealing with the idea of closure, or more like unresolved closure. And that closure will never fully heal. But that's something that we need to understand in order to move forward. We can't just, stay in that depressing mode, because it's really not good for you. And I felt the story needs to be told about what's unresolved closure means, and the fact that they're always with us in a way. And, you know, even when I teach my kids life lessons, I always feel like that those are the life lessons he taught me, and I'm just passing it along. So that's where the film, you know, comes with when it comes to deal with grief. And in a way, doing this film became my healing, became my closure. You know, all of a sudden I can look at his pictures, all of a sudden I can deal with that, because I feel that was my way of letting go.
1: Very interesting stuff. Everybody should check this out. The very well received, and as I mentioned, Tribeca just premiered the animated film entitled Saba by our guest, Laurent Topaz. Laurent, congratulations on the film, and let's catch up on your next one.
2: Thank you so much. Really appreciate it.
1: All right. Good stuff. And you mentioned his wife, Lirit. 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What else on Titillating Sports? 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
1: All right, thank you for that. Welcome back to the show. Rick Tittle with you, nationally syndicated and around the world on the American Forces Radio Network. We've been speaking to some of the filmmakers at the Rain Dance Film Festival, which, of course, I love the name of that, not Sundance, Rain Dance, because it's in London, where I've spent a lot of time. And joining us right now is the award-winning director, Annabelle Marshall. There's a documentary short entitled Fabric, which will be during Refugee Week at the Rain Dance Film Festival. Annabelle, welcome to the show. Now, Fabric can go many different ways, just the title itself. What was the genesis of this project, please?
2: Hello, delighted to be here. Well, so the producer, Sanam, heard about this amazing organization in Paris called Espero, and they train refugees in haute couture tailoring and place them in top fashion houses. So I thought it sounded like a fascinating idea because it's a juxtaposition between two very different worlds. You've got the fashion world, which has a reputation for being very wealthy and elitist, and then the world the refugees come from, often they're arriving in Paris with nothing. So I thought that sounded really fascinating. And also I think if we want to change the world, it's really good to hear inspiring stories. There's so many negative news out there about refugees, but here's an amazing project that are really welcoming and nurturing refugees, and it shows what, with a bit of humanity, they can do. So we followed the refugees in training for about 4 months leading up to a fashion show they put on at the Musée d'Orsay, which is one of the big museums in Paris. And we followed all the trials and tribulations of putting together that fashion show. And as we go, we learn more about the refugees' backgrounds.
1: I love the D'Orsay, former train station. It's fantastic. But when do you, it's one thing to make clothes. It's another thing to have them get to couture. So what about the high fashion of these clothes?
2: So a lot of the rest.

0: There's the a mentor from Alexander McQueen who oversees it. So, you know, they are in training, but they're also working with deadstock fabric, which in the EU now, you're not allowed, fashion houses aren't allowed to just throw away or burn material like they used to do, so no one could get their hands on this exclusive special material. So a lot of these fashion houses donate it to Aspero so the refugees can actually train using top quality fabric. So yeah, so it's an amazing training ground for them.
1: Tell us a little bit about Maya Perso, because with Aspero Atelier, but an expat from America, huh?
0: She is, yeah, an American in Paris. So she's been there for about 20 years. But she's a former model. So she did understand the fashion industry, not the kind of production side of it, but or the tailoring side of it. But when Aspero started, it was actually during lockdown. And she'd already set up a program for refugees, but more in agriculture, doing things like beekeeping programs. But a lot of the, what they're called petit mains, which literally means little hands, the sort of highly skilled tailors that work in these fashion houses, couldn't come to work during lockdown because they were very exposed being older. And so there's a real skills shortage. So someone approached Maya and said, do you know any amazing refugees who are incredible tailors to high standards? She said, I'm not sure, but I'll have a look. And that's how the project started. Yeah.
1: I have to ask, too, 60 years later, is it coming home, the World Cup?
0: Well, I would like to think so. You never know. I'm an Arsenal fan, so I've already had a great celebration on the football side personally this year. But, you know, who knows? Who knows? But I'm excited to see the tournament in the States and Mexico. And, yeah, let's see.
1: Can you, you know, I wanted to ask, too, because you had the parade right after Gabriel's miss in the Champions League final, but you were able to put that aside and celebrate the premiership. So I admire you, because I'm sure there was a little bit of a sour taste there.
0: I'm not sure. I mean, at one point, we had a chance of winning the Premier League, winning the FA Cup, winning the Champions League, and like winning another cup. And the FA, winning the Premiership was always, always the top of the list. And so, yes, maybe we didn't win 2, 3, and 4. But also, you know, penalties can go either way. So that final could have been ours. I actually went to the parade. I live within the parade grounds, if you like. They're sort of, you know, within the route they did. And it was such a great day for London. You had people from all walks of life. It was just joy, full-on joy on the streets of London that day. Maybe not if you're a Spurs fan, which are our main rivals, but it was such a good community feeling, and no one was thinking about the Champions League loss at that point, I don't think.
1: Well, I can tell you Tottenham fans were celebrating staying in the Premier League. So they're also celebrating that. So going back to Arsene Wenger with the Invincibles and the old hybrid days of George Graham with boring, boring Arsenal, to me, Arsenal winning the league, I'm kind of used to it. But I guess if you're a young person, this is the first time in your life, right?
0: Oh, yeah. And also, that was like 24 years ago. So that's still a long time. My son's 15, and you know, he's lucky to have seen Arsenal win, I think. I mean, winning the Premiership is still, is well, maybe not if you're Man City or Man United, but, yeah, so we're just very happy, and we think Arteta's great. It's always been a long-term plan of his over the last 4 or 5 years. You know, he always said it wasn't going to happen immediately. So I think he's had a dedicated plan, and it's come to fruition.
1: So, favorite, I know we're getting off the rails here. Favorite Arsenal player, is it a modern one like Thierry Henry, or do you go back farther back?
0: I mean, I share a birthday with Saka. I think he's great. He's an intelligent player. I love Declan Rice. Declan Rice has given loads of money to build housing for poor people. So you know, he's got a good heart, so I like him for that. Ian Wright is the classic Arsenal player. He's on the TV a lot in the UK as a commentator. Yeah, you know, so many great Arsenal players. I'll stop there.
1: Wrighty and Brighty at Crystal Palace before that, and then Ian Wright goes on to break Cliff Baston's scoring record for the Arsenal, too. So you're right. I think I still see, I'm old. I remember these guys back then.

0: Let's get back to fabric. Tell me a little bit about the advice given from the Givenchy designer Sylvain Amic.
1: I mean, he is sadly no longer with us. He actually died not long after we finished filming. He died very suddenly, but he was such a big champion of Estero, of, you know, and refugees in general. He spent a lot of his time, I think, when he was young in Ghana. Maybe he grew up in Ghana, so he understood where a lot of these people were coming from, you know, and he was always very sympathetic and compassionate to refugees. But yes, he was very willing to give up space in what was a very prestigious venue, you know, for these refugees.
0: I've always thought that France was maybe less xenophobic than the UK, and especially with a very belligerent chief executive we have right now in these United States to foreigners and refugees as well. But I always thought that in France, and now maybe much to their chagrin, they think, oh, now we let too many in, whatever. I mean, I don't want to get into the politics of that. But am I right to thinking that the French have always been a little bit more about extending an open hand?
1: I would say it's the opposite, personally.
0: Wow.
1: I mean, well, it depends. It depends on what you're talking about. If you're talking about personal liberties, for example, they ban like burkinis on the beach, and you know, I don't want to get into it. I think it depends. It's a complicated question, but I think they're certainly not as welcoming from the sort of demonstrative signs of you being a different religion, or you know. So yeah, I think it depends on which year, you know.
0: Yeah, I guess I can see that. Now, I always ask short filmmakers this: did this start off as a feature, or was it always going to be 20 minutes or less?
1: Well, the long-term plan, and hopefully we'll still do this, is to follow some of the trainees from when they start to when they're actually being placed in one of the top fashion houses, and we'd still love to do that. But combination budget, logistics, we decided to focus on the show and the lead-up to the show instead. But there's definitely a longer, long-form feature documentary out there, I think, with Espero.
0: All right. The film is called Fabric. It will be making its world premiere on the 19th at Raindance Film Festival in London at 3:45 p.m. You can check out on the internet if you're in town to see this new film by filmmaker and our guest, Annabelle Marshall. Annabelle, congrats to the Gooners, and it's hard for me to say as a Tottenham fan, but congrats to you.
1: You
0: earned it, and luckily we will see you in the Prem next year, and let's catch up on your next film.
1: Amazing. Great to talk to you. Thanks so much.
0: All right, I'm Rick Tittle. We'll take a quick break. Come on back on Sports Byline.

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0: Rick Tittle's got a black belt in keeping it real.
1: All right, thank you for that. Welcome back to the show. Every once in a while, something in sports, like, will offend someone, and you kind of think, really? It's like when they were going to call the Houston soccer team after the year that Texas got independence, and they said that will offend Mexicans, so they changed to Houston Dynamo. And I don't think there are too many Mexicans that would be offended about Mexico losing the Texas territory, Santa Ana, Alamo, all that, or the Mexican-American War many years after that. It would be like saying the Philadelphia 76ers, that offends the English. But I bring it up because the Haitian soccer team has been told to get rid of a little kind of war-torn flag that's on the lower part of their jersey, very faintly on their stomach, which is to commemorate the Battle of Vertière. And it's a battle that you don't hear about a lot, certainly not in France. You know, in England, they never talk about the War of 1812. Most people have never heard of it because it was during the Napoleonic Wars, and they always say, well, it was a tie. Not really. Ask Andrew Jackson in New Orleans if it was a tie. But they go, well, we did burn down all the buildings in Washington. Okay. A lot of your Canadian troops did that. But the Battle of Vertière is when the people of Saint-Domingue, now called Haiti, kicked out the French. It was the Haitian Revolution. And there's huge monuments there. It was in 1803, the Bataille de Vertière. And even more, I think, remarkable to me was the commander of the French troops. It was like 2,000 French against like 30,000 people who were enslaved and in an uprising. But the guy who was in charge of the French was Rochambeau. And you think about that Rochambeau was at the Revolutionary War. I sort of feel like paper, rock, scissors is kind of the same the same thing at this point. But Rochambeau would go on to fight in the Napoleonic Wars, and in fact, he died at the Battle of Nations. That is what we call the Battle of Leipzig. And that was, I think, the first coalition. So that was Austria, Prussia, Sweden, and Russia against Napoleon in that one. But anyway, yeah, get that off your shirt because you're going to offend French people from 1803. Is that really incendiary? FIFA thinks it is. Maybe because they're in Switzerland? I don't know. It's next to France. I'm Rick Tittle. Come on back, and we'll do hour three.

0: I'm Mike Sempervivi with the Sports Byline Broadcasting Network 2-Minute Warning. There's nothing worse than having to talk about college football in the early summer. It usually means that something truly terrible has happened, or, and this is more often the case, the sport has collectively dropped its pants and is now running down the side of the highway showing its bare ass. Unsurprisingly, in this case, it's the latter. I'm sure you've heard, and if you haven't, you'll love this, because it's just the facts of the case. Good but not great college quarterback Brendan Sorsby, who transferred from Cincinnati to Texas Tech this offseason for a reported $5 million. In April, it was reported that Sorsby was being investigated by Texas Tech for a history of online gambling and had entered an in-person treatment center seeking help. Follow-up reporting revealed the nature of Sorsby's addiction: $90,000 over 4 years on such activities as Romanian soccer, Turkish basketball, and the Nathan's hot dog eating contest. But most importantly, Sorsby bet on college and pro football while enrolled in Indiana, including 40 times on his own team. As has always been the case in situations like this, professional or collegiate, he was declared ineligible to play this year. But with billionaire Texas Tech booster Cody Campbell's support, attorney Jeffrey Kessler, who has sued the NCAA several times, filed one on Sorsby's behalf in a Texas court asking for an injunction stopping the NCAA from leveling any penalties. Judge Ken Curry did just that, stating that Sorsby would suffer, quote, probable, imminent, and irreparable injury, end quote, if he's not allowed to play college football as part of his recovery. The judge also decided that he had dominion to make decisions for the NCAA by taking the advice of Sorsby's legal team and saying that the player should be suspended for Texas Tech's first two games, which come against Abilene Christian and Oregon State, two teams for which you can say one does reside in the state of Texas and the other is one of the longest tenured members of the Pac-9. All facts. Oh, and by the way, the appeal from the NCAA would not be able to make the docket until after the next college football season ends. A wave of outrage emerged from every corner of the sports world, especially from fellow schools within the Big 12. There have been schools considering a boycott or calling for sanctions. So on Thursday, Republican Texas Attorney General Ken Paxton sent a letter to the Big 12 Conference warning them that any attempt to suspend Sorsby could result in legal action. In response, on Friday, Republican Oklahoma Attorney General Gentner Drummond issued a statement offering support for the Big 12 and urged the conference to take action against Sorsby. Texas Tech released a 20-minute video which, for some reason, noted that last November the school voted not to permit gambling by anyone in the school's athletic department, including athletes. They also doubled down on their position that sports gambling is a mental health disorder, and again noted that banning Sorsby from playing college football would hamper his recovery. The video was quickly mocked, especially by rival schools on social media, and the man funding much of Texas Tech's football program, billionaire booster Cody Campbell, is also helping push the Protects College Sports Act bill, which Texas Senator Ted Cruz is co-supporting, and as Yahoo Sports' Ross Dellinger has pointed out, does not address situations like Sorsby's at all. The bill also makes sure not to allow players to collectively bargain, which is somewhat ironic considering in negotiations, language could be written in that would eliminate situations like this, like they do in major professional sports. Last week, Campbell threatened to unleash antitrust lawsuits against the NCAA if they take legal action against Sorsby, which, as was pointed out online, is also somewhat ironic considering that Campbell is lobbying for an antitrust exemption for the Sports Broadcasting Act as part of the Ted Cruz bill. Also, there has been zero talk publicly on outlawing advertising for online gaming, nor the removal of certain micro bets on college sporting events. And those are the facts. In closing, you know what's worse than having to talk about college football in the early summer? When it's college football from the state of Texas. I'm Mike Sempervivi with the Sports Byline Broadcasting Network 2-Minute Warning.
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4: 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We are here every day, Monday through Friday, noon Pacific, 3 Eastern, Sunday, 3 Pacific, 6 Eastern, Saturday mornings with Jim Valley, 10 a.m. Pacific, 1 Eastern, Sundays with Andrew Zarian. And yes, it is Wednesday here on the show. You know what that means? We got a lot to talk about here today. And in fact, guess who's back? Lance is back today. He had his surgery on his nose, and went in today, and apparently had his nose cleaned out of some stuff that was in it, snot or something, and now he can breathe, and so he is going to be on the show today, and I've heard he's having a problem with his camera. I'm a little skeptical. I think he went in and got a full nose job done, and came out of it looking like Pinocchio and doesn't want the world to see. But anyway, he's going to be on the show here today. And he'll tell us about what's going on. So we'll get to that. And then, of course, we have all of the Wednesday news. Dynamite is tonight. We got matches scheduled for the show. We got last night's NXT to talk about, including the Mr. NXT contest, which it was just weird. And I'll tell you why it was weird. It was just weird. So anyway, we'll tell you about that. We got some updates on Jerry Lawler and MJF's knee injury that he suffered last week. The legal issues between AEW and Ryan Nemeth. Update on Dustin. We got some ratings notes, how the shows did this past week. And then we have got the NXT TV report. So a lot to get into here today. If you want to text us, 425-780-7566. That is 425-780-7566. F4W Online at gmail.com. 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
5: All right, back here on the show, Brian Alvarez here, Wrestling Observer Live. Yes, he's back! Lance is back amongst the living here. Oh, look at that face!
6: Man, it's been a long week, brother, I'll tell you, but
5: your voice sounds different.
6: Well, my throat and mouth are incredibly raw from mouth breathing for an entire week in a dry climate.
5: Only a week?
6: Well, yeah, at least a week anyway, but so my throat and mouth are very sore, but I can breathe through my nose, which I couldn't for the last week, so I'm improving, and that's also why I'm very scruffy and unshaven. Is the my upper lip and around my nose is still very tender, so I'm not able to shave yet.
5: So can you breathe better is the question, than you did before the surgery? Do we know that yet?
6: Well, we don't know for sure because my problem was intermittent. Like, there'd be times where I could breathe relatively okay, and then my sinuses would just shut down, and I couldn't breathe through my nose anymore. But I'm currently breathing better through my nose than I was when my nose was doing better before the surgery. So as long as I don't get the flare-ups, then definitely a big improvement.
5: Wow.
6: But I'll have to wait and see if I get the intermittent flare-ups or not.
5: When can you start making your return to walking? When do you get to start the streak again?
6: Not sure yet. I'll have to look at that and see. It took me, I think, an entire week just to get my 10,000 steps post-surgery. Because the day after my surgery, I had a total of 377 steps. And then each day it got better and better. And I'll probably hopefully start next week again, but I'll have to take a look at it. But I've also, she was unconcerned with me flying now. So my making it to Slammiversary is no longer in question, barring any kind of freak incident.
5: Like when you first got out and were bleeding everywhere?
6: Well, yes. If that happens, then it would be a concern. No, but having blood pour out of your nose randomly on the side of the road was fun.
5: Maybe you should try a cough drop to coat your throat.
6: Yeah, I'll give that a go later. But
5: leave it in the bowl and.
6: Yes, extra protein. You get those ants.
5: Yeah.
6: For those who listen to the Brian, Vinny, Granny, and Craig and Sean show.
5: If you haven't been listening to the Granny show lately, everybody, I mean, you should be listening. It's up there for subscribers right now. I've started to just record what happens before the show as well. You should do that for Observer Radio. Holy smokes. But yeah, you can go up and check it out. Granny's been eating ants. Yeah. Strangest thing you've ever eaten, Lance?
6: I was told it was eel intestine.
5: Oh, yeah?
6: Bam Bam Bigelow, Tenru, and I went out for dinner and some drinks. I think it was actually the night my daughter Rebecca was born. I was in Japan, and he took us out. And we had, you know, some food and a few drinks, because, again, I wasn't going to disrespect Tenru and say no. But then they had this little bowl with these slimy little things of black goo, for lack of a different description.
5: You were better off drinking.
6: And Tenru told me to try it. And again, I respected Tenru enough that I'm like, all right, sir. And it was incredibly disgusting. And immediately, like, I didn't feel drunk at all beforehand because I only had, you know, a tiny amount to drink. But as soon as I took that, man, I felt sick and wobbly and unwell, and Bam Bam had to help me get back to my hotel room.
5: Wow.
6: Yeah, it was gross.
5: So Tenru was trying to kill you.
6: Perhaps.
5: So you don't know what it was that you ate.
6: Well, they said it was eel intestine, but I don't know if that was in fact true.
5: Yeah.
6: Wouldn't surprise me.
5: Well, I'm glad that your health is turning around, your nose is turning around. That leads us to the top story today. Another former wrestling great, Lance, who's had a lot of health issues of late. Jerry the King Lawler, at a city council meeting on June 9th, which would have been yesterday, an honorary street name change was approved in recognition of Jerry Lawler. A portion of Homer Street in Memphis, Tennessee. I presume Homer didn't vote. Probably would have been... not down with his idea. It'll be renamed after him, with a stretch of road located near Treadwell Middle School between Rhea Avenue and Given Avenue. Resolution approved by all council members at the meeting. No further details were established. And, of course, he's had a lot of health issues of late. Multiple strokes, I believe. And he's still under a WWE Legends deal. But... that's the latest on Jerry Lawler. He seems to look all right, but, you know, I don't know how well he can speak at this point. But
6: for a guy who died live on Raw, he's looking pretty good.
5: He sure did, yep. Also got MJF update. He went on Instagram, uploaded a recovery video, and he was in a cold plunge. Very recently, he said, I hurt my left knee. I hyperextended it in a match against Roosh, who is a bad person, he adds. I think we all agree on that. And obviously, this match happened on Wednesday. It is now, I believe, a Tuesday. My inflammation in my knee has drastically gone down. Obviously, there's still a lot of inflammation and pain. Being honest with myself, without this cold plunge, I do believe it would have taken me a lot longer to start feeling like myself. Honestly, oh, he's plugging Nordic Wave. Get out of here. Get out of here, Max. What are we doing? You ain't getting a free plug on this show. You still owe me for MJF coin.
6: He just did.
5: He tricked me. But anyway, the point is, he did, you know, I was watching the match, and they did a spot, and he started selling his knee. And then you know, a little bit later, I heard he hurt his knee. And I was like, I thought it was just a spot. Because I, like, there was a spot, and it kind of was built into the match or whatever. And so then it was like, no, he actually got hurt. It was the running drop kick in the corner. So I went back, and I looked at the footage of the running drop kick in the corner. And the video that they have, Rouge hits the running drop kick in the corner, and you can only see MJF's right leg, but, like, Rouge comes nowhere near it. And I was like, it's kind of interesting. And then, you know, there were some other people that were like, I don't know about this this injury. But I was like, no, I was specifically told it was, like, a real injury. But then I guess he must have, like, worked a spot into the match around it after that. But, like, you know, days went by, and then I think it was maybe Monday or Tuesday. There was a video from another angle, like a fan cam. And, man, Rouge goes for that drop kick, and he lands right on MJF's completely straight left knee. And that looked like it sucked. So, anyway, appears that he seems by his Instagram to be indicating he's going to be fine. But it's always one of those, you know, you see all these people doing crazy dives and big spots. And, I mean, even Ray, for crying out loud, on his reverse Hurricane Ron almost killed himself. But, like, a lot of injuries are, I took a drop kick in the corner and the guy landed on his leg. And
6: the baseball slide has taken out so many guys.
5: Dude, I hyperextended my knee taking a snake eyes. Of all things, it's not even a bump. Like, you get dropped on the top rope and you land on your feet. And I guess it was one of those normal things. Like, I think I'm taller than I really am. So I thought the ground was...
6: You'd almost have to be.
5: I thought the ground was where it wasn't. And then it wasn't there. And then when it was there, my leg was too straight. And I hyperextended my leg and it freaking sucked. So anyway, yeah, hopefully he's back in action soon. The Dynamite show is tonight. And we will go over the lineup for Dynamite after the break. How much of NXT did you see?
6: Everything but the main event.
5: Oh.
6: Well, I honestly forwarded through much of the Mr. NXT stuff.
5: We'll talk about Mr. NXT after the break. All right, we'll be back in a moment, everybody. Right? Wrestling Observer Live. Wrestling Observer Live.

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4: You geeks in the chat don't know how to snap your finger like that? Look at these amateurs. How do you snap your fingers? The old school way?
5: Yeah.
4: Like that?
5: Yep.
4: Yeah, there's this way. Got someone know how to do that?
5: Why would we care?
4: Well, I did it before the break, and everyone's like, what are they doing with his hand? Snapping. Trying to tell Dom, like, let's get that computer going, brother. But anyway. All right, what are we talking about? Oh, yeah, Mr. NXT. We haven't even reviewed it yet. You didn't watch it.
5: I skipped through those for my own personal mental health.
4: Really? It wasn't, like, I was expecting, like, I was all excited for it, and then I had a bunch of people saying that it sucked, and so I watched it. And I wouldn't say it sucked, but it wasn't, I thought it would be better. I will put it that way.
5: Just the robot brain in me just wonders why a pro wrestling company would have an event such as this.
4: Well, because for some reason, Shiloh Hill decided he wanted to be Mr. NXT because he's all about NXT. And then this other fella showed up from England, Mr. England, Tristan Angels, who in England legitimately, besides being a seventh generation cheap shearer, I'm not making any of this up, Besides being a seventh-generation sheep shearer, he actually had won competitions like this in England. And so he says, no, you can't be Mr. NXT. I'm the only person that could possibly be Mr. NXT here. And so Shiloh said, well, we're just going to have a contest. And so they announced it. That's the least of our problems.
5: So you're saying that if, like, in the midst of Monday Night Football, one of the players just went, I want to be Mr. NFL, that the next week we tuned in for Monday Night Football, they would have a competition with judges,
4: well, Lance,
5: during the program,
4: you see,
5: name Mr. NFL?
4: If football had 2 hours to fill every week and a lot of it was boring, then yes, they might actually decide to do that. And actually, this was a pretty good show, but we'll get to the full review, but I want to at least talk about this because you didn't see it. So first, like, the thing that they did was, like, they had a live audience. Like, they did this in, like, a backstage area where they set up bleachers and, like, Hank and Tank are there and, you know, randos they pull off the street. And so there were, like, three things they had to do. First, they had to do, they had to show formal wear, casual wear, and swimsuits. And so they all came out in their outfits and everything like that. And then the second one was a talent show. And for the talent show, it was actually pretty impressive, to be honest, because Shiloh starts and he goes, I'm going to solve a Rubik's Cube in 1 minute. And so he fiddles with the thing and, you know, they show shots of the people. And then all of a sudden he's got it done in less than a minute. Probably work, but whatever. So then Mr. England, he tries to do the Rubik's Cube. And, of course, he hideously fails. And so Tristan goes, well, you know what? I got one more talent. So he comes out and he starts juggling three balls. And as he's juggling three balls, Shiloh Hill suddenly wheels past him on a unicycle juggling. And I was like, that's actually a talent. Wow. So obviously he won that one. And then the last one was speaking. They both had to cut a promo. And
5: the talent is speaking.
4: Yeah, well, public speaking. So anyway, you know, it was, and then the fans voted, and they voted for Shiloh. And then, of course, Tristan attacked him and beat him down with a cane. But anyway, the weirdest part about this is last week they announced that they were going to have three very special big-name judges, okay? And you're thinking, well, you know, they brought main roster talent, you know, Undertaker. It could be like Undertaker and Rey Mysterio and, you know, somebody else.
5: You thought Undertaker,
4: I don't know,
5: was going to judge this?
4: Dude, that'd be awesome.
5: He's going to judge the swimwear competition?
4: Yeah. But I was like, okay, you know, the three big stars or whatever, advertise it, like get some people watching from the main roster. So then the other day they announced that this is all they announce, okay? They just go, the three judges will be Evolve Champion Aaron Rourke, Kit Wilson, and Matt Matthews. And, like, that's all they said. So me,
5: one of those three.
4: Me, I'm like, who are these people? What is happening? Okay? So then Tom starts to kind of figure it out. And then, you know, once the show started, it became very obvious. Aaron Rourke, the Evolve champion, is openly gay. And this Matt Matthews, the comedian, is openly gay. And Kit Wilson is not openly gay. He's married to what's her name? She was on NXT. I forget her name off the top of my head. But anyway, but he plays a character where, you know, they were pretty deadly, and, you know, they did the gimmick. So, and then I start figuring this out. I'm like, this is like a Pride Month thing. That's what this is. And it was like this is what was weird. They wanted to do something for Pride Month, but they absolutely refused to, like, acknowledge it in any way. It was so weird. So anyway, that's what it was. You know, it was a Pride Month thing where they didn't want to mention Pride Month at all or acknowledge what they were doing. And they just did, like, a whole contest for it. So anyway, that's what happened. And it was fine. I think that, you know, it could have been better. But that's what they did. I think you could have had a better third round than public speaking, but that's what they chose. All right, Dynamite tonight. We've got Summer Blockbuster. Stevie Turner is who Kit Wilson is married to. You guys remember Stevie Turner? Bam. Pac versus Mark Briscoe is on the show. John Moxley defends the Continental. Actually, what we should actually do the way Dave does it. All these matches should be awesome. Because they actually should. Pac and Mark Briscoe, that should be awesome. John Moxley and Shane Taylor, I've seen them wrestle before, and that should be really good for the Continental title. Young Bucks and the Dogs should be awesome. Swerve and Brody in a men's Owen Hart Foundation tournament semifinal. I've seen that match many times at Defy, and that should be awesome. We got Saray and Sky Blue in the women's Owen Hart Foundation tournament. The match where Saray basically says, my neck's not good. I'm not ready to come back. I shouldn't do this match. And then Shona's like, you really shouldn't do this match. But she's doing the match.
5: But she'll have someone there to take her place if she gets hurt.
4: Yeah, if something goes wrong, she's got a pinch hitter, I think she called it. So anyway, and then Orange Cassidy and Andrade, which should be a very good match. So there should be a lot of very good matches tonight on AEW Dynamite. And speaking of AEW, the AEW Ryan Nemeth legal conflict is ongoing. Nemeth filed a lawsuit, Los Angeles Superior Court, against Tony Khan, AEW, and CM Punk in February of 2025, alleging, quote, assault and professional retaliation stemming from backstage issues at All Out September 2022. This past April, Nemeth voluntarily dismissed the case as the two sides agreed that they would go to arbitration. However, now, according to court documents obtained by Post Wrestling, they're both arguing about where arbitration will take place. So is that what's next for this Janelle Grant, Vince McMahon deal? Because it's
5: have
4: like
5: a court case to decide where arbitration is.
4: Yeah. I mean, the judge is supposed to decide this month whether the Vince McMahon, Janelle Grant case is going to court or going to arbitration. Obviously, the WWE side is arguing that it should go to arbitration. And the Janelle Grant side is arguing the opposite. So I think this is the month where we're going to at least find out, you know, what's next. Doesn't mean it's going to be solved anytime soon. But we're going to get that's the big one. Because if the judge determines, well, it says on paper, you all signed it, any issues need to go to arbitration, well, it's all said and done. We'll never hear about it again. Although, you know, it is not funny, but it's Vince. So the whole we talked about this the other day, like, you know, how much of wrestling has completely changed because this guy wouldn't pay his $1 million or whatever. This guy's worth billions, and he stopped paying her. And, of course, his argument is once this got leaked to the Wall Street Journal, he figured the only way this could possibly get leaked is if she talked.
5: Which is BS.
4: That's what he says. Hold on a second. So
5: his claim is BS.
4: But the point is,
5: I'm not questioning what he said.
4: He said the only way that this could have possibly leaked is if she talked. So therefore, I am not going to pay her anymore. Okay?
5: When he should have went to arbitration.
4: Exactly! Exactly! But now he's claiming, well, you know, she's upset. We need to go to arbitration. It's like, why didn't you go to arbitration? Why'd you stop paying? Oh, because it's the usual Vince McMahon. I'll sign a contract. You have to abide by your terms. I don't have to abide by mine. That's Vince.
5: Mm-hmm.
4: So anyway, I guess we'll find out about arbitration in two different cases coming up maybe later this month. For sure, the Vince McMahon is supposed to be this month. All right, we'll talk about the rest of NXT when we come back from the break. Back in a moment, Observer Live.

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5: All right. Well, we're back here on the show. Brian Alvarez here, Wrestling Observer Live. Lance is joining us. You guys want any ratings notes, or does no one care?
6: No one cares.
5: Okay.
6: At least I don't.
5: I'm fine with, like, giving the numbers for a show. But any comparisons are just pointless. There's no point to it. SmackDown did 1.089 million viewers, 0.24. So that's pretty good. And then
6: until they change the formula next week.
5: Well, that's the point. That's why you can't do any comparisons. But, like, we should know what the numbers are, because whenever you think of the numbers are going to be used when, like, for AEW, when it's time for them to, you know, their next television deal. They're going to have to start negotiating here soon. I mean, the numbers are the numbers. I mean, whether they're real or fake, that's what they're going by. Now, the Raw numbers, terrible. June 1 looks like the all-time record low viewership for Raw, which, again, is hard to determine because, you know, various formulas are being used, but it did not do well. The afternoon shows don't. And the Saturday Collision did 496,000 viewers and a 0.08, which actually for a Collision is not too bad. So that's good. All right, NXT opened up with Noam Dar and Romeo Moreno against Axiom and Nathan Frazier. This was straight out AEW here in multiple ways. Number one, it was like a really good all-action match. Very good TV match. And number two, did anybody know that Axiom and Nathan Frazier were going to wrestle on NXT? Anybody? I read the lineup for NXT on this show yesterday. hours before the show, no mention whatsoever that Axiom and Nathan Frazier were wrestling on the show. And then, during the show, Guanzon goes, didn't they set it up last week? Yeah, they did, on social media. A lot of good that did. So anyway, that was stupid. And you know the other thing, I almost want to complain about this, but I'm kind of so much over it, I don't care.
6: I think you are.
5: Do you realize, Lance, that they had a Kendall Ren backstage segment, a Miles and Tavion backstage segment with Vanity Project, a Tony D promo backstage. Actually, I'll get to that one. A Mr. Stone Naraku segment backstage and a Culling segment backstage. How many was that? Did I read seven?
6: Sure.
5: Not a single one of them had a single backstage graphic, okay? Now, I actually don't care anymore. I'll care probably on a different day. This one, it was actually almost funny because not only did they not have a graphic for every single backstage segment I just read, but there was one segment that had graphics on it. It involved Mr. Stone and Naraku. And as the God of Heaven Almighty is my witness, they actually doubled up the graphics. They had Naraku, and then they had Naraku over his own name, and they had Mr. Stone and Mr. Stone over his own name. I was dying. I was like, oh, my God.
6: They're just trolling you.
5: I mean, it has to be. At this point, it has to be. Because I went off last week about graphics. In the next show, they had no graphics whatsoever, except for one segment where they had doubled up blurred graphics. I was like, God.

0: and a Kendall segment backstage, and then they did the Mr. NXT, the first round, told fans to vote with a QR code. Then we had Mason, Rook, and Naraku in a number one contenders match. And they kind of went back and forth early, and Naraku hit a Lex Luger Yokozuna body slam. And then, you know, Rook ended up hitting a cannonball in the corner, at which point Booker T in 2026 yelled, "Where's the beef?" Which I think was a thing when I was 10. It was a long time ago.
1: Long time ago, dude.
0: And then this Cam fella jumped up on the apron. Mason was distracted, and Naraku hit Everything Is Evil and got the pin. I got to say, it is amazing that, I'm just watching Evil have straight wrestling matches every week. No interference. I mean, there was a guy that, like, he didn't interfere, like, on behalf of Naraku. He just ran down there, but, like, no House of Torture. No, I mean, he's just having straight wrestling matches. And, like, he's a good wrestler. Oh, Tony Khan feels bad right now, by the way. Tony Khan apparently didn't like Evil. I think he was just a mark for that House of Torture stuff. This guy can work. How do you not like Evil? Come on. Then we had some more backstage segments and a Tate Wilder. Did you watch this Tate Wilder video package?
1: I did not, no. Is this the guy that takes unnecessary risks? It's not a gimmick I would want to live up to,
0: Lance,
1: in 2026.
0: Do you have it on your phone or something where you can watch this during the break?
1: I could grab my iPad.
0: I'm pretty sure this guy is supposed to be a babyface. And this was one of the cockiest interviews in NXT history. Like, it has to be seen to be believed, I think. And Kendall Gray and Kalani Jordan. I thought this match was quite great. And yeah,
1: I really enjoyed this. I haven't seen much Kendall Gray, so I was.
0: You haven't?
1: No, I was very impressed and quite happy with this match. My favorite part, though, was probably surprised you. It was them trading strikes leading into her comeback. Because they didn't just stand there and go, "Your turn, my turn," with punches. They actually both sold and kept trading different strikes back and forth leading into the comeback. Thought it was fantastic.
0: Yeah, this was one of the better Kalani Jordan matches I've seen in a long time. There was, like, no goofy gymnastics. Actually, there was one spot where she decided to randomly throw a back handspring, and Kendall grabbed her and Germaned her. I laughed. So that was worthwhile. And Kendall's great. And yeah, she got the win. Shades of Gray out of nowhere. And so, yes, it is a singles match, believe it or not. Kendall versus Lola for the title at the upcoming PLE. We had Jasper Troy and Dion Lennox. This is kind of when the show, I got nothing against these guys, but, like, nobody cared. And it wasn't much of a match. And then, like, correct me if I'm wrong, I'm sure your robot brain will find some hip twist or something, but, like, Dion grabbed this dude and pinned him with a body slam. That's what happened.
1: There was a lot of odd-looking moves in this one, if you will.
0: Yeah, like Jasper, I mean, they've given him sort of a push, but, like, he made a comeback. He hit a slam. He went up for a Vader bomb. And Dion moved and then grabbed him and body slammed him and pinned him. Like, he pinned him with a body slam. Did 1974? That's what happened. And then Saquon attacked Osiris with a baseball bat.
1: And then for some reason ran away from... Is this the bookworm?
0: No, the bookworm is Dion Lennox, the guy in the match.
1: Well, yeah, that's what I meant. But he attacked the one dude with the baseball bat.
0: And then ran away from the bookworm even though he was armed, correct?
1: Yeah. The bookworm just ran towards him. The guy with the bat ran away.
0: Yes, that's what happened.
1: That was odd.
0: Yeah. At the end of the Mr. NXT contest, which we talked about. And then Keanu Carver is upset that Naraku is getting a title shot, even though they had a number one contenders match, which Naraku won. So Keanu wants an opponent. And if Mr. Stone doesn't get him one, he's going to get his own. That's what he said. We had a culling segment backstage, which was... I swear this is what happened in this segment. Did you watch this one?
1: Yeah.
0: Izzy is upset because she has been entered into the speed tournament. "Why am I in the speed tournament?" she says. Spears comes up and says, "It's my idea. Because if you win another title, we can be on top of this division." And Izzy goes,

0: That is a good idea. What? Who wrote this?
1: She had to have it explained to her that winning a title might be good for her.
0: Who wrote this segment? Like, you're on my list, whoever wrote this. It's terrible. Then the main event was Tatum and Zarya.
1: Tatum,
0: yeah. I think that's part of your body. She faced Zarya for the North American women's title. And this match was not as good as I was expecting, for being honest. There was just something about it. I am a big fan of Tatum as a worker. I think she's a pretty good worker. But there was something about this match that was like, everything she did had to be something weird. Like, I got to do a flip here. I got to do a flip here. I got to do a twist here. I got to flip into this. I got to twist into this. I got to flip. I was like, could we just have a match? And then Zarya, you know, she avoided a moonsault to the floor, F5 on the floor, speared her in the ring, hit an F5, pinned her. And, you know, people just don't get it, Lance. You ever heard that?
1: I've heard you mention it once.
0: I'm going to explain this to these idiot fans because I can already hear what they're going to say. Guys. Yes, Zarya should be the North American champion. And, like, I'm happy she finally won this title. But, guys, here's the deal. And this is actually a thing that's driving me nuts in every company. I'm talking Raw, SmackDown, AEW, NXT. And it's actually, it's New Japan's even more weird. But, like, when Vince was around, there was no long-term booking whatsoever. Every Monday, he would announce matches for the following Tuesday or the following Monday, and then the following Monday would come and none of the matches. Like, it was just like they never got announced. They would just not happen. Like, he couldn't book long-term to save his freaking life. And so, like, all people did for years was complain about no long-term booking, Vince just whatever, hot shots, etc. And so, like, Tony Khan starts AEW. And he starts doing, like, longer-term booking. And, like, everyone was, like, happy. Oh, my God, we actually announce matches and then do what's announced. It was like, mind-blowing to people. Well, then Vince is out of here, and Triple H takes over. And now he does the same thing. We're going to do long-term booking. We're going to have a story that's going to go a long time. Well, golly, holy smokes. I mean, now it's like everything in life, the pendulum has to swing all the way the other direction. Now it's like, I've been watching this Bloodline for 5 years. And God, AEW, they take, I mean, we still haven't seen that Keith Lee match with, like, Swerve. But the point is, like, now everybody goes the opposite way. Everybody's got to just drag this stuff out forever. And, like, as soon as Zarya won this title, this is my point, she wins a belt, and I was just like, we're 6 months too late, man. Like, this thing with Zarya and Sol Ruka and Sol winning titles and Zarya wanting to win titles, bro, that was 6 months ago. Sol's gone. She's on the main roster. She's won belts up there now. It's like they finally pulled the trigger on this, and it's like, I'm over it. It should have been done months ago. They wanted to keep Javon for another year. They were going to give Javon the NXT title, like, Saudi WrestleMania weekend. Guys, what's taken so long? God. Yeah, Zarya's the North American champion now, like, 6-8 months after she should have won it. And here we are. It's like, can we just, like, get things going? When it's time, as old Buddy Wayne, when it's time, he used to say.
1: Well, you could argue the story is that she couldn't succeed until Sol left.
0: She's
1: Sol
0: been gone for months, dude.
1: Has she got a title shot in that time, or God. Is this the first?
0: I gotta go to a break. Observer Live.
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0: 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Wrestling Observer Radio. Brian Alvarez, Dave Meltzer. 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
0: They're very specific, man. Very specific. No fatties allowed.
1: Well, I wasn't planning on going anyway, so...
0: Okay. 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So check it out. After Dark is a replay today. And then we should be back in action for the foreseeable future next week. And a lot of stuff coming up, everybody. I'll be back tomorrow as well. And that's it. We'll talk to you again after a while.

I'm Mike Sempervivi with the Sports Byline Broadcasting Network 2-Minute Warning. There's nothing worse than having to talk about college football in the early summer. It usually means that something truly terrible has happened, or, and this is more often the case, the sport has collectively dropped its pants and is now running down the side of the highway showing its bare ass. Unsurprisingly, in this case, it's the latter. I'm sure you've heard, and if you haven't, you'll love this, because it's just the facts of the case. Good but not great college quarterback Brendan Sorsby, who transferred from Cincinnati to Texas Tech this offseason for a reported $5 million. In April, it was reported that Sorsby was being investigated by Texas Tech for a history of online gambling and had entered an in-person treatment center seeking help. Follow-up reporting revealed the nature of Sorsby's addiction: $90,000 over 4 years on such activities as Romanian soccer, Turkish basketball, and the Nathan's hot dog eating contest. But most importantly, Sorsby bet on college and pro football while enrolled in Indiana, including 40 times on his own team. As has always been the case in situations like this, professional or collegiate, he was declared ineligible to play this year. But with billionaire Texas Tech booster Cody Campbell's support, attorney Jeffrey Kessler, who has sued the NCAA several times, filed one on Sorsby's behalf in a Texas court asking for an injunction stopping the NCAA from leveling any penalties. Judge Ken Curry did just that, stating that Sorsby would suffer, quote, probable, imminent, and irreparable injury, end quote, if he's not allowed to play college football as part of his recovery. The judge also decided that he had dominion to make decisions for the NCAA by taking the advice of Sorsby's legal team and saying that the player should be suspended for Texas Tech's first two games, which come against Abilene Christian and Oregon State, two teams for which you can say one does reside in the state of Texas and the other is one of the longest tenured members of the Pac-9. All facts. Oh, and by the way, the appeal from the NCAA would not be able to make the docket until after the next college football season ends. A wave of outrage emerged from every corner of the sports world, especially from fellow schools within the Big 12. There have been schools considering a boycott or calling for sanctions. So on Thursday, Republican Texas Attorney General Ken Paxton sent a letter to the Big 12 Conference warning them that any attempt to suspend Sorsby could result in legal action. In response, on Friday, Republican Oklahoma Attorney General Gentner Drummond issued a statement offering support for the Big 12 and urged the conference to take action against Sorsby. Texas Tech released a 20-minute video which, for some reason, noted that last November the school voted not to permit gambling by anyone in the school's athletic department, including athletes. They also doubled down on their position that sports gambling is a mental health disorder, and again noted that banning Sorsby from playing college football would hamper his recovery. The video was quickly mocked, especially by rival schools on social media, and the man funding much of Texas Tech's football program, billionaire booster Cody Campbell, is also helping push the Protects College Sports Act bill, which Texas Senator Ted Cruz is co-supporting, and as Yahoo Sports' Ross Dellinger has pointed out, does not address situations like Sorsby's at all. The bill also makes sure not to allow players to collectively bargain, which is somewhat ironic considering in negotiations, language could be written in that would eliminate situations like this, like they do in major professional sports. Last week, Campbell threatened to unleash antitrust lawsuits against the NCAA if they take legal action against Sorsby, which, as was pointed out online, is also somewhat ironic considering that Campbell is lobbying for an antitrust exemption for the Sports Broadcasting Act as part of the Ted Cruz bill. Also, there has been zero talk publicly on outlawing advertising for online gaming, nor the removal of certain micro bets on college sporting events. And those are the facts. In closing, you know what's worse than having to talk about college football in the early summer? When it's college football from the state of Texas. I'm Mike Sempervivi with the Sports Byline Broadcasting Network 2-Minute Warning.

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3: How's it going, everybody? Hey, hello! How's it going, everybody? Brian Alvarez here, Wrestling Observer Live. We are here every day. I already screwed the whole thing up. We got a lot to get into here today, everybody. Boy, do we ever. Lance Storm is going to be joining us here on the show. And, well, we got to talk about Vince McMahon and Janelle Grant. Because about a half hour before this show went on the air, man, we got a bunch of new information, and I got a lot of questions. So we're going to talk about that here today on the show. Last night, of course, was AEW Dynamite. We'll go over the results of the Dynamite show. We got some shows coming up this weekend, including SmackDown Collision. And New Japan Dominion is coming up on Sunday. There's also that UFC show at the White House, which I will not be watching and or attending. But we'll give you all of the latest news on what's happening this weekend. And then we got some notes on New Japan and their new sale. The Rock had a health scare. Bret Hart and Cauliflower Alley. And a bunch of other news as well. Some of you may or may not know, I don't like to talk about things like this, but it's my birthday tomorrow. And shortly before the show, our own Jim Valley showed up at my front door. And he got a present for me. So, after we get through with the serious news, we will do the frivolity of me opening up my birthday present. And I don't want Lance to feel bad. We have something here for him as well. So, a lot of excitement here on the show today. If you want, text us 425-780-7566, F4WOnline at gmail.com, F4WOnline, Threads, Instagram, and Cameo, and at Brian Alvarez on X and Blue Sky. A lot to get into. We'll pick it up after the break. Observer Live.

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5: Where's our Twitter post for Observer Live here today? I haven't seen it the last couple of days. Who's responsible for that? Anyway, Lance, how's your nose?
6: Getting better. Still a little sore, still got stitches in it, but...
5: At least shaved.
6: I managed to shave, yeah. Well, I cleaned sheets, showered, and shaved last night, so I wanted to... get a good night's sleep, my first night that I could breathe.
5: Wow. Well, hopefully it continues to work out for you. And hopefully it continues to work out. Oh, my God, this story. There's so much going on. So today is June 11th. And 5 days from now, this Vince McMahon, Janelle Grant, the decision was going to be made by the judge about whether or not this was going to go to arbitration. And the WWE side, from day one, has been saying this needs to go to arbitration. It's written in the deal. Any issues with the deal, it needs to go to arbitration. And obviously the Janelle Grant side said, well, based on what happened, you know, this should not be going to arbitration. So June 16th was the date. And that's June 11th, okay? 5 days before that, Janelle Grant, WWE, and Vince McMahon are all together in active discussions regarding an agreement to send Janelle Grant's January 2024 lawsuit to arbitration. in a new motion filed jointly by Janelle Grant, Vince McMahon, and WWE on Thursday. All parties have asked the court to cancel a scheduled hearing for June 16th so that they can focus on, quote, progressing the potential arbitration agreement. So essentially, 5 days before the decision was going to be made, Janelle Grant has decided we're going to arbitration. And so all parties are in agreement, and presumably the court is going to rule that it's going to arbitration because everyone's on the same page. Everybody wants it to go to arbitration. So that just came out about a half hour ago, and it also came out a day after Janelle Grant, on her social media, released a statement regarding the anonymous emails that were sent to the WWE Board of Directors in April of 2022. So what happened was, in April of 2022, an email was sent to the Board of Directors, and it had details about Vince McMahon and Janelle Grant and Vince McMahon's, you know, various NDAs over the years. I don't remember what was in all three emails. You know, all three emails were obviously different. But the point is, the first email got sent, and this all came out in the shareholder lawsuit. And when so Nick Khan, apparently Nick Khan explained that, you know, it's WWE, and we get emails all the time. And there are, I forget the exact term he used, but basically, like, these are wild emails. You know, people threaten the lives of me and whoever else. I mean, we get emails all the time. So he said, we got the first email, and everybody was just like, okay, you know, we get these all the time. So then a second email was sent, and the second email had Janelle Grant's name in it. And at that point, Nick Khan says, well, I knew Janelle Grant. And so at this point, he figured, okay, hold on a second. This is not some wacky email sent by some wild fan. This is like something's up here. And so then he said they got the third email. And he goes, you know, when we got the third email, like, this was as full on an investigation as we've ever done. And of course, it led to, you know, Vince left, and then Vince came back, and then Vince got the company sold, and then we had the shareholder. I mean, all of this, okay? So the three emails, I guess, came out in the shareholder lawsuit. And so Janelle Grant yesterday basically did a post where she said that she did not send the emails, which I think everybody knew. I don't think anybody actually thought she was the one who sent them. But she also said she was not involved in sending them, and, quote, there is no person who knew me in life predating 2019 who could write this. And she said that reading the emails for the first time took a sledgehammer to my mental health, feel like a Taylor Swift lyric. Whenever someone caged me just to call me crazy, I'm not wired to understand why someone would write them. I am trained to notice the use of splitting hairs and spin. She says, a lot of what was written in the emails was not true. She said she was never living on the street. She said she never had an addiction to perks, which would be Percocet. She said she was never in rehab. And, I mean, the last 2 days, I don't even know what's going on. So, obviously, I mean, there's so much to say here. So the reason Vince McMahon originally stopped paying Janelle Grant after they had agreed, you know, she had signed the NDA, the whole deal. This was prior to, you know, all of these emails going to the WWE Board of Directors. Like, you know, Vince stopped paying because when these emails showed up at WWE headquarters, with information in them that was accurate. She's saying that some of this stuff was not accurate. That's fine. But, like, other things obviously were accurate. He said that once those things showed up, obviously, well, that meant she had to have talked. And so he stopped paying. Now, as we talked about a couple of days ago, if he believed that she had broken the terms of the NDA, then he should have gone to arbitration. Instead, it's Vince, and so he's like, I'm not paying anymore. And so that's what's led to all of this, was Vince deciding, I'm not going to pay anymore. So that's always been his claim, that she must have talked. So clearly what she's saying here is, I did not talk to anybody. I did not break the NDA. I didn't do anything. I don't know where these emails came from. I don't know who wrote these emails. Much of the information in the emails is wrong. And so, like, it does beg the question, which we may never know the answer to, you know, who sent these emails? Because this person clearly had inside details about what happened with Janelle Grant, Vince McMahon, John Laurinaitis was mentioned in the emails. Like, whoever sent these emails knew something. But she is claiming, and, you know, there were a lot of inaccuracies in the emails, which, I mean, has to be by design, right? By whoever wrote it. I mean, the emails claimed, I think they claimed that she was 25 years old and Vince was 80 and John Laurinaitis was 70. And, like, all of these ages are, like, wildly off except Vince. Like, I think she was 40. I think Laurinaitis was, like, I don't know, 55 or 60 or something. Vince was, he wasn't 80. But, like, there are details that are clearly wrong, but there are other details that are clearly right. But, again, yesterday she just, you know, went on Instagram, I think it was, and just said, like, I had nothing to do with this. I don't know who wrote this. I would not have told anybody this. I did not tell anybody this. So that was yesterday. And then a day later, you know, the announcement that her and Vince and WWE have all got together, and now they all want to take this to arbitration. And obviously, if it goes to arbitration, it's done. We're never going to hear about it again. We'll never hear any more details. Nothing more is going to come out. And I got more to say about that after the break, because I got questions about that as well. It's a very, very strange situation. So I'll get into that after the break. We'll get any thoughts from Lance if he has those. And that'll be that. Back in a moment, Observer Live.

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3: My fellow Americans, let the message ring out that from this day forward, when you buy American, you buy the best. 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Something pure. For this is the very essence of what our servicemen and women gave their lives to protect, and by God, we shall not allow their sacrifice to be forgotten. It's time to show the world just how great American can be. And we will not wait for tomorrow to come. We will stand here, this moment,

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2: So the getting back to this Janelle Green, Vince McMahon, and arbitration, and presumably is going to be a gigantic settlement. I mean, this coming 5 days before this judge was going to make a ruling, I've been trying to figure out what I got so many questions. I mean, the first question is, did she decide that arbitration was the answer? Because 5 days before a decision was going to be made, she realized, I ain't going to win this thing. I mean, the only reason I ask that is because the day before, she did say, you know, I had nothing to do with these emails. I mean, maybe her belief is, man, they're gonna think that I did tell somebody because these emails have come out. But then the other question, if that's not what this is, let's just say that the other option is, you know, Vince and company just decided, you know what, I ain't risking this. Let's throw some preposterous amount of money to just get this thing done, okay? Well, if that's the case, I mean, why didn't they do this a long time ago? I mean, if you look at Vince McMahon's reputation right now in June of 2026, and given how, I mean, it's not like he all of a sudden came into some money. I mean, this guy has had God only knows how much money since the day this whole thing started. Like, why didn't you do this 2 years ago? Why did you wait? I mean, think about everything that happened to Vince McMahon. He got ousted from his company. He got ousted again from his company. He got completely, like, there's no McMahons left in this company whatsoever. Got sold. He's out. He's gone. I mean, like, and you're going to wait 2 years and then decide, yeah, you know what, maybe I'll throw some money at this thing. I just cannot understand.
3: It's 80-year-old crazy Vince, dude.
2: I know, but like,
3: he changes his mind more than you change your hairstyle.
2: What is that supposed to mean? But anyway, the point is, like, it's just a very, very bizarre thing that just happened. She's decided, yeah, let's just go to arbitration. And it's like, done. So, I don't know, but any thoughts on all of this?
3: Well, the thing I find crazy is the constant, you know, who could possibly send these emails? It's like, I read all of the filings when she first sued Vince and stuff, and she talks about talking to her friend in dealing with the getting to know Vince and all of the issues through the relationship, which would have been well before the NDA was signed. So it's like people knew what was going on before the NDA was ever signed. So it's not like there was some big secret where she would have had to violate the NDA in order for someone to have enough knowledge to send some email. There was people in the company that were obviously aware of the parts of the situation. And again, I think it was her friend at the apartment complex that hooked her and Vince up in the first place, that she went to with her misgivings on how things were going with Vince. So it's like people knew. So she didn't have to talk post-NDA, but she talked to people before the NDA.
2: Well, I think that she would have had, I think the idea is she would have had to talk, because I believe in the emails that were sent to the board, I think they mentioned a payout, which would have been something that happened post-NDA. So somebody, I'm actually going to try to find the...
3: Well, but the thing is, they were arguing back and forth, trying to convince her to sign the NDA and pressuring her to sign the NDA. So if she spoke to anyone for advice before actually finally getting pressured and caving in and signing the thing, it's like they'd know.
2: Yeah, conceivably. I'm trying to find, there was like a, I don't know if I can find it right now. But yeah, that's...
3: Yeah, Vince made good decisions. He would have just paid her the final $2 million she was due, and he could have avoided all this.
2: Yeah, he doesn't make good decisions. I think that's abundantly clear. Lawsuits are not. He does not make good decisions. So anyway, I mean, I presume if the judge signs off on this, that's it. I don't know what that means. I don't know. I got so many questions. Like, so if they go to arbitration and, you know, she agrees to another settlement, which presumably he has to continue paying this time. I mean, can she still, like, I know that she's big into the whole idea that, you know, you, this whole thing where, like, an NDA should not protect you if there's something, you know, sexual trafficking or whatever. And which was her argument, one of her arguments, by the way, that, like, you know, this involves sexual trafficking, so an NDA shouldn't protect a person. I mean, will she still be able to advocate for these things after signing this settlement if it's, like, sealed and nobody can talk about anything? I mean, presumably she can, without mentioning anything that actually happened to her. I mean, that's a question, obviously. And then, you know, the other question is, I think I'm trying to bring this guy back. I mean, come on. We've got to be kidding. I mean, I don't know if they're gonna or not, but, you know, I'm sure in his mind he's hoping to go back to work. I don't know.
3: Saudi mania.
2: God.
3: Hall of Fame or something.
2: Yeah, this person makes a good point. Probably not payments this time, just one lump sum.
3: Yeah.
2: That'd probably be a little bit better, would be my guess. But yeah, that is all we know as of right now. And
3: I believe also, too, as far as NDAs covering up sexual crimes and stuff, that's more a case of if you sign an NDA to start working somewhere and then there is sexual harassment or trafficking and so forth, then the NDA is not valid. But I think if something happened to you and then you agreed to a NDA after the fact, it's a different situation, because obviously there's a lot of people that sign NDAs to start a job, but that can't legally cover up post abuse.
2: Yeah. Well, I mean, one way or the other, it's, I don't know, kind of depressing news today, but that's what's happened. I mean, should we do a complete 180 and open a birthday present? I mean,
3: sure, which open other your way to go, present, brother.
2: All right. Well, it is my birthday tomorrow. I'll be 100 years old. And Jim Valley stopped by today, and he brought a gift for me right here. But you know what? You know what else, Lance? He brought something for you.
3: Sort of.
2: What do you mean, sort of?
3: Well, if it's what I think it is, it's sort of for me.
2: Talking about this little guy?
3: Yeah, I think he wants me to sign an action figure that he got.
2: It's the Lance Storm bowling.
3: That's my trademark left arm, left forearm smash.
2: That's a left forearm smash?
3: That's what the box says.
2: Look at the hand. Looks like you're going to grab somebody in the junk. What is that? What is that?
3: You could forearm someone in the junk.
2: And only one arm does it.
3: Well, the left.
2: Did you get paid for this, by the way?
3: No, I got a case of them, though.
2: So when somebody bought this, you didn't get like a royalties?
3: From ECW, no.
2: Oh, is that where this is from?
3: That's the original ECW action figure, yeah.
2: Oh, so this is not WWE.
3: Which was great detail, right down to the elbow brace and everything.
2: I mean, the body is ridiculous. I mean, it looks nothing like yours, but the head, it does look like, was it Sam the Owl in the Muppets? What was the owl's name?
3: Sam the Eagle.
2: Sam the Eagle. Yeah, he was an eagle, right? You look like Sam the Eagle here.
3: There you go.
2: All right. Well, anyway, that's what Jim Valley got you, Lance. But he's going to stay here. Maybe he'll be over there by that Bigfoot. Is that where I should put him?
3: Perfect, yes.
2: Let's see if he stands. He'll last there for a couple minutes.
3: I actually have the figure that we used in the commercial back in ECW, where, like, Rob Van Dam, Jerry, and I were playing with the action figures for the commercial. I have the one we used in the commercial.
2: Really?
3: Yeah.
2: How about that? Well, let's see what he got me. That's the important thing.
3: Mm-hmm. Bright yellow wrapping paper. What do you think it could be? WWE something. WWF something. Wow.
2: Oh, of course. It has to do with water. WWF Action Sprinkler. The Aqua Attack Action Sprinkler. It appears to be a 4 foot tall Stone Cold Steve Austin Aqua Attack Action Sprinkler. I'm not making this up, guys. Maybe this is a wrong day. 4 feet of awesome wet fun.
3: Is that you or the gift?
2: Huh.
3: We need video of you out playing with your Aqua Attack.
2: If I can get the kids to go on the Aqua Attack, I will put video up for my ex-subscribers. Without sure. question. Action Attack. Action Sprinkler. Aqua Attack. Well, Jim Valley knows me. I mean, there's nothing I hate more than an Aqua Attack. And here we go. It does add at the bottom, caution, this is not a life-saving device. To avoid serious injury, use only with adult supervision, and do not leave child unattended. Oh, look, there's a collectible action shot. It's like you can cut out and collect them, like trading cards. Yeah, look at that. More water action than ever. Thank you, Jim Valley. I do appreciate it.
3: What more could you ask for? Happy birthday, Mr. Alvarez.
2: Yeah, I mean, what's the sprinkler part of it? It just looks like an inflatable. Does it actually spray water?
3: Probably has holes in it, so you attach it to the hose, the water fills it up, and it sprays everywhere. Who knows?
2: I see. How about that?
3: Well, you know what you're doing this weekend.
2: Actually, I am. It's going to be 90. My actual birthday party is Sunday. It's going to be like 90 degrees. So I'll bring this over, and I'll set it up, and the kids can party at my party. Back in a moment, everybody. Observer Live.

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8: Back in the show, Brian Alvarez here, Wrestling Observer Live. Lance is joining us here today. Bret Hart is going to be honored at Cauliflower Alley. He will receive the 2026 Luthez Award, which is the organization's highest honor, given to someone who exemplifies technical brilliance. Where's my award?
9: I think Bret ranks at least one or two spots ahead.
8: Brother is a pro wrestler, but I'm a freaking black belt. Come on. This is all about technical brilliance. Where's my award? That's my take on this story.
9: It's got to be about
8: That's
9: you,
8: my
9: Bret.
8: Take. You hear that, Bret?
9: Who's this Bret Hart guy?
8: Yeah, who's this guy? Who'd he ever beat? He ever beat you?
9: No, I never wrestled.
8: Ah!
9: Unfortunately.
8: Because I beat you.
9: No, you didn't.
8: That would have given me a chance. Let's see. Who? I beat you. You beat
9: no, you didn't.
8: The Rock? The Rock had to have beaten Bret Hart, right? No, he probably didn't, actually.
9: I do hold a count-out win over The Rock.
8: No, yeah, you've beaten The Rock. That's my point.
9: Mm-hmm.
8: You had to have beaten somebody that beat Bret. That puts me at the top of this pyramid here.
9: Wow, you're stretching, Bret.
8: Right?
9: I mean, we not just say congratulations to Bret Hart is a very deserving.
8: Yeah, of course it is. We don't need to say that. Of course. Well, actually, honestly, if we're being honest, if we're being honest here, okay, when I first heard the story, I was like, he hasn't got this yet? What the heck took so long? It took till 2026 to give Bret the Luthez Award? I mean, come on. Anyway, congratulations to Bret. He actually does deserve it more than me. Okay. Should we talk about Dynamite? What did you think of this show?
9: I liked a lot of the wrestling. There's the one logic loophole that drove me insane.
8: Oh, what's that?
9: The
8: fact Bond.
9: That, no, that we're having a 6-versus-6 steel cage match to determine whether Mark Briscoe gets a title shot.
8: Yeah.
9: And MJF, to avoid giving Mark Briscoe a title shot, is paying Don Callis a incredibly large amount of money and giving the TNT champion Kevin Knight a title shot.
8: Correct.
9: So apparently he thinks Kevin Knight, who's the TNT champion, is nowhere near as good as Mark Briscoe.
8: Well, that is correct, Lance, because actually in storyline, Mark Briscoe has beaten MJF. And so MJF is afraid to face a guy who actually has beaten him, whereas Kevin Knight is not. He's a cocky champion.
9: But even still, we're determining whether Mark gets a title shot with a 12-man steel cage match.
8: I was all for the 12-man match until they announced it was going to be in a cage. Like, it's kind of one of those things. I'm not one of those guys that says, like, you have to be a worker to, like, you know, book a wrestling company or whatever. Because, I mean, Vince McMahon, I mean, you know, whatever you want to say about Vince today, like, as a booker and a promoter, I mean, he was quite successful for a long time before he ever stepped into the ring. And then when he did step into the ring, he freaking sucked. So it's not like... But anyway, you know, I'm not one of those people that says that at all. But every now and then, Tony will do something, and I was like, you were never a wrestler. Like, you're putting 12 dudes, not in two cages. This is not War Games, everybody. This is one cage. And granted, you know, it's going to be a pretty big cage, but still, there's 12 human beings in a company... Yeah, in a company where you want to see, like, big moves and fly and everything like that, that's what the AW audience expects. You're putting them all in a small, confined space. What?
9: If they're all in there and legal at the same time, it'll be impossible to shoot. I feel sorry for...
8: Well, that's what they're going to try and do. That's what they're going to try and do.
9: Unless it... Like, well, they would have said if it was blood and guts, because at least then you got the intervals and stuff. But if it's just...
8: No, it's 12, just 12 guys are going to get in a cage together.
9: And fight, and it'll be impossible to shoot, and we'll miss half the stuff.
8: Oh, then Yeti Pie goes, they'll escape in 2 seconds. Yeah, they probably will.

0: Tommy jokes and
1: Tommy mommies.
0: Tommy's chance. Mommy. I mean, this felt like a WWE thing from like 2004. And to their credit, I mean, it got serious at the end. You know, Jericho dropped the shtick and then said, you know, this is, I'm not joking here. You left me laying. You don't like me. And you came out to a lot of fanfare, but you weren't the big fish you thought you were. You're an angry man. And he threatened to shove something somewhere bad. And then they got in a big brawl and all these geeks came down to break it up. But I think the comedy part of this went way too long. As did apparently a lot of fans. This was quite a hated segment on social media. They announced, oh my God, this whole Saray thing. I want to make this clear, guys.
1: Even the pinch hitter didn't end up wrestling.
0: Well, here's the thing. Like, I think that in the end, Maya World replacing Saray and getting the win, I mean, it was great because Maya World's brother apparently... I guess the story is, like, his car broke down, and he was, you know, standing there outside his car, and someone just drove by and ran him over.
1: Wow.
0: And he passed away. And so this happened very recently. The link to the GoFundMe is up on my X if you want to donate. And so her, like, getting this match this week, getting the big win. I mean, it was great. Okay, that was great. But like the Saray thing, the Saray aspect, like this is unrelated to what happened to Maya World's brother. The Saray thing is just one of these weird things that, like, how does this happen? Before she was even announced for this tournament, it was known that she had a bad neck. She then gets announced for the tournament. And, like, it was like the next day she went online and goes, I will be stepping away from the business for at least a month because of my neck. And it was like, well, why was she announced for the tournament? And then I confirmed, like, is this match actually happening in the tournament? And the answer was yes. Every match that was announced for the tournament is going to be taking place in the tournament. And then, you know, she doesn't wrestle. And then on, like, Monday, we read the article on this show where, like, Tokyo Sports interviewed her, and she said, well, you know, I probably shouldn't be doing this. My neck is not, you know. And then Masachono, I guess, who had done the interview, was like, you should not do this match. And, like, we were joking about it. Like, why is she doing this match? She says her neck is bad. Shono's telling her not to wrestle. We've known her neck is bad. Like, what's going on? And then on Wednesday, Tony Khan says, due to unforeseen circumstances... she's off the show. I was like, what part of this was unforeseen? What part of this do we not know for over a month now? So she's out of the tournament. And yes, she flew to America and, you know.
1: But even announced who would replace her if she couldn't, and that's not what happened.
0: Well, it's not what happened, but on that one, I'm fine with it because Maya World, for, you know, it was a much better story with her doing it. So, but this whole Saray thing, like, why was she even put in this tournament in the first place? What is happening? So anyway, she's out of the tournament. We had John Moxley, Shane Taylor, Continental title match. And there was a lot on this show where Excalibur had to keep going, this is a story that's been taking place on Collision. So they do the match. John Moxley beats the guy via submission to then have the guy attack John Moxley. His crew attacks the Death Riders. And now we're going to do the match again. We're going to have a street fight on Collision. It would be nice if, like, Shane Taylor Promotions had gotten a win over anybody, but they've just been beaten like drums. But you know what? The matches are good, right?
1: Yep.
0: The Don Callis promo and Darby returned and attacked Kevin Knight and ran for his life. So he has returned. I thought he was going to get more time off, but apparently not.
1: Brother don't need to heal.
0: What a stupid thing for me to think. Mark Briscoe and Pac. You know, as much as I complain about certain things in AEW, there are other things where, like, you know, I saw fans on the internet going, man, it was like 50-50 to me until the finish. I was like, what? Why did you think there was any chance that Pac was going to win this match? Mark Briscoe is trying to get a championship match. So obviously Mark Briscoe won. It was a good match. And then that's when he cut the promo.

0: Oh, Max came out, said you're not getting a title shot, and so they did the beatdown gimmick, and then Mark Briscoe just announces Team Max versus Team Briscoe. If my team wins, I get a title shot. 12-person steel cage match in the main event, by the way, of Forbidden Door. So that's that. Andrade beat Orange Cassidy. Thought it was a good match. Thought they could have probably had a better match. Thought part of it probably was the crowd. There were only about 1,200 people in the building. And, man, it sounded like it. I don't know why they chose to run this building, but they did. And it did hurt the ambiance of the show a lot. And Andrade won, hit the DM after the back elbow, and he still wants his title shot as well.
1: At least there's a lot of people wanting title shots. I'm a big fan of that.
0: Yeah, everybody wants the belt. We had the Sky Blue Maya World matches noted, which Maya World won. So she goes on to the semifinals against Athena. And my presumption is the finals are, once again, Mercedes and Athena. But I guess they could mix it up somehow. But and obviously this was not the planned finale because Mercedes was never going to be in the tournament. But we've had injuries and replacements and all sorts of stuff. And so I think that's probably where they're going to end up here. They announced Kenny Omega's Zack Sabre Jr. Forbidden Door. And then we had Brody and Swerve. Owen Hart semifinal match. And again, you know, I thought this was a very good match, but I mean, they had way hotter crowds at Defy. So I think that, I mean, they got a good reaction, but, you know, if you've been watching a lot of really any promotion of late, we've had some hot crowds, and this was really not one of them. But in the end, Nana ended up clobbering Brody with the ring bell. Swerve hit a vertebraker, got the pin. And if you have limited time, watch the second hour of this show. The second hour was miles better than the first. I don't even know what happened, but it was like, you know, second hour was a hotter crowd than the first somehow. And the matches were pretty much good up and down the show. But if you want the ambiance, that would have been that. And then they've got Collision being taped tonight, as well as the second half. Think about this. Ring of Honor Global Wars is so long that they had to tape it over 2 days. We're getting the second half of Global Wars tonight, as well as the Young Bucks versus the Dogs, Kenny Omega and Bad Dude Tito, Death Riders versus Shane Taylor Promotions, and Julia Hart and Persephone, TBS title Survival of the Fittest. And for those of you wondering, like, what in the heck happened with the Young Bucks and the Dogs? Well, apparently the Young Bucks and the Dogs was always going to take place on Collision. But for reasons unknown, and they're really not unknown, it's because this is it's just Tony's company always has things like this. They put on Twitter a lineup for Wednesday, okay? And they also had the Young Bucks Dogs match on that lineup, except under that match they had in small letters Saturday. Why? Why? Because that's what they do.
1: To sell tickets.
0: So anyway, back in a moment, Observer Live.

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5: Ready to turn this Aqua Attack action sprinkler right now. I had to open the window. The neighbors are going to have to hear the last few minutes of this show. It's too hot. Sick of this heat, Lance. You know what else I'm sick of is you making comments about my hair.
6: Well, not like you can make fun of mine.
5: Exactly. You're bald, and you're making fun of my hair? What are you doing here, brother? Do I need to get that? Where's that action figure? Look at that haircut. You remember your rat tail? Who are you to make fun of my haircut? Jiminy Christmas. What's on TNA tonight?
6: Mike Santana defends the world title against Eric Young. Mustafa Ali defends the international title against Casey Navarro. We've got a women's trios match, Elegance Brand versus Rosemary, Ali, and Mara Sade. We have Eddie Edwards and Cedric Alexander in a tag match against Leon Slater and Fabian Aichner. We will hear from The Righteous, and there's one other match that is escaping me at the moment.
5: Is it actually tonight, or is it going to be on next week's show, but you've got today's...
6: No, I didn't watch next week's yet purposely so that I wouldn't screw it up. This okay. is tonight.
5: All right. Well, anyway, we're going to wrap it up, everybody. There's going to be a replay on Friday. I will be unavailable and...
6: You'll be using that sprinkler.
5: I may be using that sprinkler. Actually, I'm actually going on a field day right now. Think about that. I'm going to be baking like a potato. So anyway, it'll be a replay tomorrow. We'll be back on Monday with more. And, of course, we'll have a Brian and Vinny show tonight for subscribers, AWNXT. And shows this weekend as well. So a lot of stuff for subscribers. Check it out, everybody. And that's it. We'll talk to you again after a while.